0: and around the world.
1: Several thousand protesters gathered at Berlin's Brandenburg Gate to decry the far-right Alternative for Germany following the party's breakthrough victory in a regional election. The AfD has been classified as extremist by Germany's domestic intelligence service, and many of the protesters said the party should now be banned. This man was at the rally and explained why he believed the AfD was able to win support.
2: I believe the AfD's result is a reflection of this federal government's performance. Mr. Merz is no longer leading. He's running the country into the ground with his austerity measures. He's failing to implement socially just reforms, and that has angered many people.
1: Chancellor Friedrich Merz said he was deeply shocked that the AfD had won almost an outright majority. Our Europe editor Katia Adler explains how their win could impact the rest of Europe.
3: What the EU worries about is this is bumper election season. Over the next 12 months, we've got big elections in France, in Italy, in Spain, in Poland. And Brussels worries the AfD result could be a harbinger of more gains for the nationalist right. And if you have parties saying Italy first or France first, then Brussels says, well, that reduces cohesion at a time that countries should stick together. The thing is, European voters aren't en masse moving to the far right. That would be a mistake to see. What you do see is more and more people feeling fed up and let down by traditional parties they've given their vote to for years and years, and more willing to give their vote to parties like AfD that simply haven't been tried and tested in government yet.
1: A top criminal court in Spain has launched an investigation into the mass surge of migrants into Ceuta in July. The investigating judge has alleged that it was facilitated by Morocco. The Spanish Prime Minister, Pedro Sanchez, has previously rejected this claim, which saw around 70,000 people illegally cross the border in just 2 days. President Trump has threatened to block sales of Canadian-made aircraft in the United States, escalating the ongoing trade war. Mr. Trump said the Canadian manufacturer Bombardier would only sell in the US if they're manufactured there. The era of Canada treating the US like a piggy bank, he said, was over. Investigators have recovered the flight data and cockpit voice recorders from the wreckage of an Amazon cargo plane that overran a runway at Miami International Airport on Sunday. The aircraft crossed a perimeter road and struck vehicles, killing 5 people. Jennifer Homendy described the scene of the crash.
4: I would describe it in one word of devastating, utter devastation. You can see on the paved surface tire marks that continues through the grass. There's debris everywhere.
1: BBC News. The government of the Solomon Islands has suspended Parliament indefinitely after the Prime Minister, Matthew Wallace, survived an attempted no-confidence vote. The motion came just 3 months after his election, after which the government sought to shift the Pacific nation away from China and closer to the US and Australia. Under a confidential security agreement with China signed 4 years ago by the previous government, China has sent police to train local forces on maintaining public order. Lebanon's health ministry says 13 people, including women and children, have been killed in an Israeli airstrike on a residential building in the south. The Israeli military said it was in retaliation for a drone attack on troops in an occupied area of Lebanon. Previously unheard recordings of live performances by the English band Oasis are going on sale next month, despite objections by the band. The collection from the 1990s is hoping to sell for around $2 million. Lydia Dowling-Renera has the details.
5: The unheard tapes are due to go under the hammer next month and include 63 live shows, including sound checks, and 100 hours of rehearsal recordings from the 90s. Littleton Auctions say despite Oasis not supporting the sale, they're going to roll with it, calling it a once-in-a-generation opportunity for fans and collectors alike. Also in the collection are original set lists, a guitar played by the band, and original Kangol Oasis tour parka.
1: President Trump has floated the idea of renaming the US state of New Mexico as New America. In social media posts, he shared a map of the state with the word Mexico crossed out, along with an AI-generated video of himself altering a welcome sign. That's the latest BBC News.
0: Thank you. You're listening to the newsroom from the BBC World Service with Oliver Conway. Israeli settlements on occupied Palestinian land are widely considered illegal under international law, as well as a huge barrier to any future two-state solution of the Middle East conflict. Criticism has grown amid a recent upsurge in violence by Jewish extremist settlers on Palestinians. Now the British government is preparing to announce sanctions on Israeli settlements in the occupied West Bank. We'll hear the details in a moment, but first to the Palestinian territory itself and a village south of Nablus, where our correspondent Lucy Williamson spoke to Palestinian parents worried about their children's safety.
6: Not everyone came back to school in Al Moriah this year. Three pupils here killed in the past few months, and those who did return found changes. The school itself freshly ringed with barbed wire. In April, a 14-year-old pupil was shot dead by a settler outside the school gates, along with the brother of a teacher. Israel's army said an off-duty reservist had fired at suspects after stones were thrown. Over the summer, two more pupils were killed by Israeli forces after settlers entered the village. The first lecture of the day: if you see settlers or soldiers, don't shout, don't approach, don't react.
7: We're just a couple of hours into the school year here, and already I'm watching settlers take their sheep through the fields just on the other side of the road. Residents say settlers have been coming further and further into the village every day.
8: As they have done in all the West Bank, they want us to leave the school to go inside the village. We are not going to leave our school. We are going to study inside our school. We are not going to leave this place.
6: Outside, a few parents stand guard during classes. On the road, ambulance crews. One said injuries from settler attacks here, including injured children, had risen this year after Israeli soldiers had begun protecting settlers during assaults. A UN commission has described a pattern of settlers intentionally targeting Palestinian children as part of a strategy to drive Palestinians off their land. All Israeli settlements are illegal under international law, but growing violence by some settlers has increased pressure on Israel, including from the UK. And Palestinian families who have watched the outposts here expand are now watching their kids.
0: Our Middle East correspondent Lucy Williamson. Well, the pressure from the UK includes a reported ban on products made in the Jewish settlements. The Israeli government has already warned it would retaliate if that happens. I heard more from our diplomatic correspondent, Paul Adams.
9: Well, I think we're going to hear that for the first time, the British government is going to move beyond a position which it's had for decades, which is that Jewish settlements in the occupied West Bank are illegal, contrary to international law, moving beyond that to a position now where the British government will say that any products grown or manufactured in those settlements will be banned. It's something that campaigners have been pushing for a long time. The government in the past has been reluctant to go down that route, sometimes arguing that it would be difficult to enforce, it'll be difficult to establish what is and is not the product of a Jewish settlement, as opposed to coming from Israel proper. But I think that the government, having last year recognized the state of Palestine, feels that it is now necessary to start taking action which shows not just a rhetorical support for Palestinian aspirations, but also that the British government should be seen to be punishing what it sees as an increasingly untenable situation in the West Bank, with the expansion of Jewish settlements and, of course, what we've seen in recent weeks, a real outbreak of settler violence.
0: And how is this likely to go down with the Israeli government?
9: The Israelis have been furious about this ever since the rumours started flying, which was actually several weeks ago, that the government was moving in this direction. They believe that this is pandering to Palestinian terrorism. You heard the US ambassador to Israel Mike Huckabee talking about this government being infected with Jew hatred. This is something that both in Washington and in Israel will be seen as a hostile move. So far, the White House hasn't actually said anything, even though this is now starting to leak out. It'll be interesting to see if Donald Trump feels a need to weigh in on the subject. Certainly, Israel is not going to be happy about this because it is part of a growing international move of sanctions and isolation with other countries, Spain, Ireland, Norway, the Netherlands, all going down a similar route.
0: Is it likely to make the Israeli government change course at all?
9: I don't think anyone thinks that that is likely. This government under Prime Minister Benjamin Netanyahu has been expanding settlements at a pretty furious pace. Let's not forget that there's an Israeli election coming up in which standing up for Israel's biblical rights, as the government would argue, is a matter of faith and also of political necessity, perhaps, for Benjamin Netanyahu. He can't be seen by his political opponents and those on the right in general to be weak on a subject as central as this. So if anything, it's probably going to put Israeli backs up and stiffen Israeli resolve. I think the government here knows that that is likely to be the Israeli reaction, but feels this is action that it has to take nonetheless.
0: Our diplomatic correspondent, Paul Adams. Next, to the German capital, Berlin.
10: Und wir sind 14,000 Menschen hier von dem Brandenburger Tor. Danke!
0: Thousands of protesters turned out at the Brandenburg Gate, voicing their objection to the far-right AfD after its breakthrough election victory in Saxony-Anhalt. The German Chancellor, Friedrich Merz, described the result as seismic. The former East German state is one of several where the AfD is designated a right-wing extremist party by Germany's domestic intelligence agency, though that didn't put off voters. The party won 44%, well ahead of the 17% for Chancellor Merz's second-placed CDU. The AfD, known for its anti-immigration and pro-Russian stance, fell slightly short of a parliamentary majority to form a regional government, the first for the far right since the Third Reich. The party would need to get round the so-called firewall imposed by most other parties. Stefan Keuter, an AfD member in the Bundestag, told the BBC the result was a promise of a greater victory in the future.
11: We have 39 mandates, as far as I know right now, and there are three still missing. And we have good contacts to other parties, especially the Christian Democratic Party, and we're looking for these seats over there. Some members of the Christian Democratic Party who won mandates in the Saxony-Anhalt parliament right now are quite conservative, and I can imagine or that it could happen that they will join the AfD group in the Saxony-Anhalt parliament. We already talked to them for more than 1 year, nearly 2 years. So the project, the AfD project to take over the power in Saxony-Anhalt started already 2 years ago. And we are here at the parliamentary group of AfD in German Bundestag in the federal parliament. We had guests from Saxony-Anhalt from the Christian Democratic Party here in Berlin as guests several times. We had a couple of beer together. We talked to each other. They trust us. We trust them. So there are probably people, if there are some mandates missing, there's quite a good chance that they could join us.
0: Stefan Kurter, AfD member of the Bundestag. Well, the historian Richard Evans has written about the rise of the Nazis. He believes voters in Saxony-Anhalt were mourning a bygone era.
12: Saxony-Anhalt is a very small federated state, population only just over 2 million. But it's interesting because it's obviously full of very dissatisfied people. It used to be in communist East Germany when Germany was divided up to 1989 to 90. And since 1950, it's lost half its population. So 2 million it was 4 million in 1950. And there's a lot of discontent because they think they've got a raw deal. The economy is not flourishing, unemployment is high, and I think this in many ways is a protest vote. Plus, of course, now a third of the population of Saxony-Anhalt is over the age of 65, and not just in that age group, but right across the spectrum, there's a lot of nostalgia for the old days of East Germany when they were friends with Russia.
0: Historian Richard Evans. If anyone thought the Duke and Duchess of Sussex would be welcomed back into the royal fold on their return to the UK, the record has now been set straight by none other than King Charles himself. A letter sent on his behalf to a number of institutions in Britain states that Harry and Meghan will not be undertaking any activities as working royals, only as private citizens. The couple, who've spent the past few years living in California, have just moved back to the UK. Our royal correspondent, Daniela Ralph, told us more.
3: The return of the Duke and Duchess of Sussex has thrown up some unexpected moments over the past couple of weeks, and this letter is another one of those. It also comes at the same time as we have seen some new images of Prince Harry on social media, of him visiting a TV and podcast studio in London. It is the first sighting we have had of him since returning to the UK with his family. But that letter, which has been written by one of the most senior royal officials on behalf of the king, makes it clear that Harry and Meghan's status is unchanged. It stresses that their titles of his and her Royal Highness will still not be used because they are non-working royals. It describes their charity work as being undertaken only in a private capacity. And on Harry and Meghan's security provision, it says that is a matter for the relevant police authority. The letter has been sent to a number of public bodies and organisations, including government departments and the military. And it is the royal household asserting its position on Harry and Meghan, which is that they will not be doing any kind of official royal duties. And why now? Well, because over the next few weeks, we are likely to see senior members of the royal family out on royal duty at the same time as the Sussexes are doing their own charity engagements. So this letter was about offering clarity on their status.
0: Daniela Ralph. So where does this leave the royal family's relationship with the Sussexes now they're back in the UK? Here's royal commentator Jenny Bond.
13: I think the royal family now feel, and I think William has a say in this, you know, that they are now drawing a line under Harry and Meghan's status, and they will be out and about doing their best to get us and the public to focus on what they are up to. Whether they will succeed is quite another question, because they can say it as much as they want that Harry and Meghan are not working royals, and they can say it as much as they want that they cannot be half in and half out, but I think they are. I think this is really what Harry and Meghan have achieved, as the statement makes clear. They can undertake their charitable work in a private capacity, and they can also pursue their commercial interests as they wish. To me, it seems all in name, half in and half out.
0: Jenny Bond, you're listening to the newsroom from the BBC World Service. Councillors in Ukraine's third largest city, Odessa, are due to vote on Wednesday on a proposal to ban all Russian language content from the public sphere. Russian is the first language of the overwhelming majority of people in the city and millions throughout Ukraine, including many of the troops defending the nation from the Russian invasion. But it's viewed by some Ukrainian speakers as the language of the enemy, and its use has been increasingly restricted by law. How are Odessans reacting to this? Tim Huell reports.
14: It's a muggy summer night in Odessa. Russia is launching missiles at the city every few hours, but the Mask Theatre is packed. Veteran comic actor Boris Barsky, with his trademark waxed moustache, keeps the audience rolling in the aisles with classic Odessa humour in the main language of its streets, Russian. He's allowed to use it on stage because this is a private theatre, but he's been fined for writing coffee in Russian on the cafe menu. Signs in the language are banned, part of a complex web of restrictions he thinks are absurd.
15: This isn't even like Orwell or Kafka. It's just total madness.
14: Now he's worried that a proposed moratorium on Russian language content in the public sphere may even extend to songs.
15: More songs have been written about Odessa than any other city. How can you cut them out of our lives?
14: But lawyer Artem Kartashov, who's helped the council to decolonize Odessa, changing Soviet and Tsarist-era memorials and street names, says there's a problem with Russian songs in wartime.
16: By the Russian-speaking music or something else, Russians try to deconstruct Ukrainian identity or try to influence, especially on the young people. Language was instrumentalized by Russian Federation as a weapon.
14: Photographer Natalia Mikhailenko agrees. She grew up speaking Russian, but switched to Ukrainian when she learned about Russia's centuries-long repression of Ukrainian culture.
17: Now, when everyday people killed, it's very hard to hear Russian language. I think it's because of trauma. The most radical people is the people who are lost relatives.
14: Ukrainians already used for most purposes, except private conversation in Odessa. Guides advertising excursions have switched to it, for example, as the law says everyone must use it at work. Ukrainian and Russian are closely related, and most Odessans understand both. But Anastasia Pilyavsky, an anthropologist who's founded a group campaigning for more open discussion of language issues, says that's not the point.
18: The question is not really one of language, but it's one of liberty, right? Because Ukraine has been fighting for freedom. For most Ukrainians, diversity is not a frill. This is what they're fighting for. This is the reason for this war, right? If you put it on hold, there's nothing to fight for.
14: It's not clear yet whether the council will approve a moratorium on Russian in the public sphere, or what exactly that would mean in practice for Boris Barsky's theatre. At the end of his performances, he salutes jesters, his fellow actors, who defend the country by keeping it laughing. And then its ultimate defenders, its armed forces. He wants Ukraine to win, but he thinks his country can fight Russia without needing to fight Russian too.
0: Tim Hewell reporting. This weekend, a delegation from a Hindu group chose close to India's governing party was in Paris for the opening of a new temple. About 100 decided to visit the Eiffel Tower. However, female employees at the site were apparently told to make themselves scarce to avoid interacting with the group. On Monday, staff there went on strike in protest, shutting the attraction for the day. The Hindu group said the private visit was arranged to avoid disrupting others due to the size of their delegation. Our global affairs reporter Mimi Swaby told me what happened.
19: So the operator of the Eiffel Tower said a group had requested a private viewing on Saturday, and this group was made up of about 100 members or people linked to the BAPS group, and they part of a delegation which was a wider group where representatives were in Paris for events linked to the inauguration of a Hindu temple. Now, the group went into the tourist hotspot and they had their visit organised with the request to limit interaction with women. Now, the operator of the Eiffel Tower acknowledged these conditions should not have been accepted. However, they were, and female employees were asked to leave their position, step out of sight, and then were replaced by their male counterparts. And this, unsurprisingly, left them incredibly shocked. And we heard from a workers' union that during the course of the weekend, this shock turned to anger, really sparking outrage among staff, and then drawing criticism from the wider public and French politicians.
0: Yeah, tell us more about the reaction.
19: So the president of the National Assembly has said that welcoming others never means giving up French values, and that in France, women are fully present in public life and no one tells them to become invisible. And it's really the sidelining and the replacement of female staff during this visit which has caused a lot of anger and debate, especially online as well. We've heard from the mayor of Paris, Emmanuel Grégoire. He expressed support for the strike in a post on social media on X and described the exclusion of the female workers as unacceptable. He said the discontent they had was legitimate. He stood with them. He also said that this incident was contrary to the values that the Eiffel Tower stands for, and also said that he personally will make sure that it is amended. An investigation is launched as soon as possible. In a statement as well from the trade union, a similar sentiment that they condemned the workplace instructions that led to female employees being sidelined. Again, that word being sidelined and then replaced by male colleagues. So all in a similar vein, but a lot of anger across the board from trade unions to the mayor of Paris and the president of the National Assembly being a few examples.
0: Mimi Swaby there. Finally.
20: It's forever.
0: Oasis, of course, performing at Wembley Stadium in London. It's from an official live album released by the band, but now an unheard archive of their recordings is being put up for auction, and they are not happy about it. A collection of live shows and rehearsals recorded when they were at their peak during the 1990s by their sound engineer is being put up for sale despite their objections. They are one of the most successful rock groups of all time, but split up in 2009 after the two Gallagher brothers fell out. A reunion last year and sold-out world tour is the subject of a new documentary being featured at the Venice Film Festival. With more, I'm joined by the newsroom's Pete Ross. What is being sold here?
2: Well, Ollie, these could be some fairly significant recordings as part of the band's career. To remind listeners, they shot to prominence in the mid-1990s with what at the time became the fastest-selling debut album of all time in British music history, Definitely Maybe. That album was released at the end of 1994, and it was around that same time that sound engineer Hugh Richards began working for the band and started to amass this collection of recordings. Auctioneers say the archive includes more than 100 hours of concerts, rehearsals, and candid conversations between Noel and Liam Gallagher, the brothers who, of course, front the band, and who were at one point almost as famous for their dust-ups and fallouts than their music. It led to the eventual breakup of the band in 2009. Now, the collection's likely to be of particular interest because of when these recordings were made. Hugh Richards worked for the band at arguably the height of their career, when the first two albums were huge critical and commercial successes, and they were rarely off the front pages of the British tabloids. They also played some of their biggest concerts at that time too, culminating with two sold-out shows at Knebworth Estate in August 1996. They played to audiences of over 125,000 people per night. Now, it's unclear if those concerts are amongst the archives, but the warm-up shows at Loch Lomond in Scotland are rumoured to be among them. The collection's been put up for sale by Hugh Richards' son, Owen, and auctioneers estimate it could go, the archive could go, for over £1.5 million.
0: The band are objecting to this. Could whoever buys these recordings publish them?
2: Well, yep, the band have apparently expressed concerns ahead of the sale next month. Richards said that he has been in discussion with Oasis's management about returning the recordings, but they ultimately, in his words, fizzled away. He said that his father had meticulously preserved the recordings. And I think one thing that kind of makes them particularly interesting, apart from, as we said, or I said a moment ago, about when they were recorded, they also, of course, come from a time when people didn't have smartphones and they didn't exist. And, you know, they weren't posting these videos to YouTube because that didn't exist either. So these are really rare recordings. And if you're a fan of the band, you will want to hear them, I would suggest. However, if you were to buy them and you had a spare £1.5 million, you cannot release them because the band still retain the intellectual property rights. That means that the archive cannot be commercially exploited. Essentially, whoever buys them is not able to publish them and release them and perhaps make some money off them. So I'll remind you of that figure again, possibly 1.5 million to buy these recordings. That's an awful lot of money to listen to some recordings that no one else would be able to hear.
0: Yeah, about $2 million. Pete Ross, many thanks indeed. Stay with us. We'll have a summary of all the latest world news next, but that's it for now. From me and the team on the newsroom, goodbye.
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22: Law said that in public space you need to use Ukrainian language. Any documents or any communications at the job need to be in Ukrainian.
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23: Rob Kenny was 14 when his dad announced that from then on, Rob would have to look after himself. He didn't even know how to tie a tie. Decades later, he posted a video demonstrating just that and found himself with a hit on his hands.
21: And at 3:30... GMT. In the studio, here's about the British Museum's preparation to display the Bayeux tapestry.
24: You'll be able to get a really good view of the tapestry. You'll be able to get a lot closer to it than when it was hanging previously. And I think also it being flat brings you closer to the experience of the makers.
21: All that and more coming up on the BBC World Service.
25: This is the BBC World Service. And after the news, the global story. Was Saudi Arabia involved in the 9/11 attacks? The Saudi government has always denied any involvement. But a BBC investigation has uncovered new links between two of the 9/11 hijackers and an alleged Saudi spy. Join me, Tristan Redman, in 2 minutes.
21: BBC News with Roisin Hasty. Chancellor Merz says he's deeply shocked following the far-right AfD's decisive victory in elections in the eastern German state of Saxony-Anhalt. Describing the results as seismic, Mr. Merz said Germany was witnessing a shift in party politics and needed profound reforms. The AfD is just short of an outright majority. The British government is to set out proposals later on Tuesday designed to ban goods made in Israeli settlements in the occupied West Bank, including agricultural products. Israel has warned Britain that it could face retaliation. The men suspected of killing three tourists at a Mexican surfing hotspot have gone on trial in the northern Mexican surf town of Ensenada. Two Australian brothers, Jake and Callum Robinson, and their American friend, Jack Carter Road, were on a surfing trip when they were shot dead in Baja, California state. Police in the Philippines have arrested a cousin of President Ferdinand Marcos Jr. over alleged involvement in a massive corruption scandal tied to bogus flood control projects. Martin Romualdez is accused of false budgeting amounting to over $100 million. The government of the Solomon Islands has suspended Parliament indefinitely after the Prime Minister, Matthew Wale, survived an attempted no-confidence vote. Mr. Wale's government has sought to shift the Pacific nation away from China and closer to the US and Australia. Indonesia's main international airport in the capital and several other key air hubs have reopened after days of closure caused by ash from a volcanic eruption. The Transport Ministry reported that five airports on Java, including Jakarta's, are operating again. And the Eiffel Tower was forced to close on Monday after staff went on strike to protest against the replacement of female staff during a visit by a conservative Hindu delegation. BBC News.
25: Back in the early 2000s, before smartphones, if you wanted to record something, a family holiday, a concert, a graduation, a party, you had to use a camcorder.
1: So, we're in San Diego. It's mid-February 2000. We're in the suburbs, and there's a kind of squat apartment complex called Parkwood Apartments. And in one of the apartments, a one-bed flat, there is a party happening.
25: This is Jane McMullen. She's a reporter with the BBC, and she's describing a home video that would later become evidence in an FBI investigation.
1: It's not like a normal party. It's a party where the door is locked and inside there's no furniture. Everyone sat on the floor around the edge of the room, apart from a few individuals who are moving around serving food. They've got a whole roast lamb, which they're serving.
25: Jane's been investigating what happened in this San Diego apartment block in the months that led up to the 9/11 attacks. And in particular, some of the people that live there.
1: The guests at this party are local people from the community. And then there are three individuals. Two of them don't speak English. They're very smartly dressed and they are helping to serve. They're kind of playing a hosting role together with one guy who's wearing a white cricket jumper and is very kind of like is laughing and joking with everyone, is very much the center of attention. He's kind of like the compere of the gathering.
25: What Jane's found out about these three men, particularly the one in the cricket jumper, gets to the heart of one of the most sensitive questions about 9/11 and the accusations, always denied, that have dogged one of the United States' closest allies for 25 years.
1: The links between the three of them may tell us something that is not widely known about the 9/11 attacks and about the allegations that Saudi Arabia may have been involved in the attacks.
25: From the BBC, I'm Tristan Redman. Today on The Global Story, an exclusive BBC investigation. Was Saudi Arabia involved? Jane, you've been digging into this party and some of the events that happened around this time in the lead up to 9/11. And one of the central characters that you've met in your investigation is a woman called Holly. Who is she and why is she important to your investigation? What's her story?
1: So Holly Ratchford was the manager of the Parkwood apartment complex in the suburbs of San Diego. She was in her 20s at the time. She has never spoken to the media. She'd had a slightly kind of untethered life. She'd moved around a lot in her teens and her early 20s and had got married and had kids and got divorced all quite young. And she really landed on her feet when she got this job managing this apartment complex. And she was so good that there was always people moving in. They never had any vacancies for long. You know, she always had really good turnover in these apartments. But she also just had a wild sense of fun.
4: I was really good at my paperwork, but that wasn't what made the job worth doing for me. For me, it was the interactions with the people.
1: It sounds like it was a real family for you.
4: Oh, yeah. Oh, yeah.
1: You know, she would decorate her office and have pool parties all the time and, you know, trying to get everybody together and everybody to really make it feel like it was a family living there in this apartment complex.
4: And we would have a blast. And I always told my staff, when someone comes in here, this is their home. You make them feel like this is their home and they'll stay.
1: She's a very ordinary person, a lovely, ordinary person who ends up playing quite a central role as a witness to a very important moment in this story. Because at the beginning of February 2000, two men come into her office.
4: I thought they were kind of nice, young-looking men. I want to believe everybody's a good guy. I don't think I ever want to be as blindsided as I was by them not being who they said they were.
1: These two guys, they're from the Middle East. They're Saudis. They don't speak any English. Mm-hmm. But then there are a lot of people in Parkwood that don't speak English. So that's not that unusual in itself. They want to get an apartment. So they've come in with a guy. There's a guy who's actually a resident already at Parkwood who is helping them to get this apartment, translating for them, and also just organising all the arrangements for them. Essentially, he's their chaperone. He's managing everything for them because they're kind of a bit out of their depth.
4: They didn't speak to me professionally on a one-to-one basis. They only spoke to me high, you know, the pleasantries.
1: The problem is they've got no income.
4: They didn't meet the income criteria at all. They didn't have bank accounts. They had none of that.
25: What are they actually doing in San Diego?
1: They've literally just arrived in San Diego at this point. They arrived the day before. It turns out they've actually never been to America before. They don't know about American culture. So their story is they're there to learn English. And so Holly has this decision. Is she going to rent an apartment to them? But she can't because they don't have any of the things that she needs. So it's a quick no from Holly. And so the friend takes them to the bank, helps them get a bank account. And then he brings them back to her office on the third day. And he agrees to co-sign their lease.
25: And who is this third man, this benefactor?
1: So the third man is the guy at the center of the investigation that I've been doing. He's a guy called Omar Al-Bayoumi. He's a Saudi national. He's in his early 40s. And he says he's a student. Now, when he arrived in San Diego in 1994, he was studying. He studied English and then he's enrolled in business courses.
25: Mm-hmm.
1: So he's a student and he's, in Holly's view, he's a family guy. He's a guy who hangs out by the pool with his kids and takes them on outings. And we've actually got some of his home movies that he shot.
5: My son, smile, guys, smile.
1: Where, you know, we see him at SeaWorld with his kids on Independence Day looking at the dolphins. Batting around a ball with his family by the Parkwood pool. He's travelling and visiting places in America. He's learning English.
25: Making a life for himself.
1: Right. And that's what Holly thinks. And Holly makes friends with the guy. She thinks that he's just one of the, you know, just like everybody else at Parkwood. She describes him as bubbly and social. He's mm-hmm. very much a kind of like fixture of the Parkwood social scene.
25: Well, so far, so wholesome. What have you found out about what Al-Bayoumi was actually in San Diego to do?
1: So 25 years later, Al-Bayoumi is at the center of a $1 trillion lawsuit that the 9/11 families are brought against the Kingdom of Saudi Arabia. And the allegation against him is that he facilitated the 9/11 hijackings because he provided material support to the first two hijackers to arrive in the US in February 2000, when he brought the hijackers in to Holly's rental office. It's clear that without his support, they wouldn't have been able to find a place to live. You know, they couldn't have done that by themselves.
6: Did Holly think there was anything unusual about his support of these two individuals at the time, or just took it as read?
1: No, he told her that they were just two friends from the mosque. Mm-hmm. They were staying with him and he just needed to find them somewhere to live.
6: Well, this is all in the kind of 18 months leading up to the 9/11 attacks in 2001. What happens next?
1: Well, what happens next for Holly is they move out after about 4 months. They move somewhere else in San Diego. And she doesn't really think anything more of it. And then, you know, fast forward 16 months, she gets a phone call out of the blue from somebody who she thinks is in property management asking for reference for these two men.
4: I was like, oh, yeah, they're really nice. Everything is fine. Their file's fine. Because I knew it off the top of my head.
1: And then she realizes that the woman isn't in property management. She's a reporter. And the woman says,
4: did you know that they were two of the terrorists that flew their planes into the Pentagon? And I went, what? I had no idea. No idea. I mean, I almost just cried.
1: It wasn't very long after that that the FBI came knocking at her door.
6: Mm-hmm.
1: And they wanted to go through the rental agreement. And they wanted to find out everything that they could about the two hijackers, Nawaf al-Hazmi and Khalid al-Midar. And what they found in the files was not only all this information about the two hijackers, but this third man.
6: Where is Bayoumi at this point? Is he still living in the apartment block?
1: Bayoumi at this point has moved to the UK. And when the FBI started to look into him, they wrote to the British police. And within 10 days of 9/11, Bayoumi was arrested and taken down to London, where he's questioned.
7: This interview is being recorded.
1: It's actually a really extraordinary interview.
7: We're investigating the most serious terrorist incident in the world.
1: He explains that he's a student, he doesn't know anything about 9/11, and he doesn't know any of the perpetrators of 9/11.
7: I didn't have any idea about this situation.
1: The two detectives, the Met detectives that are questioning him, no, that's not true.
6: What evidence do they present him with to the contrary?
1: Well, that's a really good question, because they are never given very much evidence.
6: By the Americans?
1: By the FBI.
6: Mm.
1: And so one thing that you would expect them to be given is the rental agreement. But they never get any of that information.
6: So the investigators in the UK are flying partly blind.
1: Right. And so they question him, but he says that he helps people out in terms of getting them apartments all the time.
7: Well, we fly to help people out when they newcomers, for example, and they need, for example, accommodation.
1: And the detectives say, give us the names of some people that you've got apartments for.
6: Mm-hmm.
1: And he can't give any names.
7: I find it very difficult to believe that you do not remember the names of the people that you would have stood for, guarantor for something which is financially binding.
1: It goes round and round and round. And eventually, he gives these two names.
7: I remember now the guy, they came together to prove the odds. Yeah. The first one, Nawaf, I think.
8: Uh-huh. And the second?
7: Second one, I think Khalid.
1: Nawaf and Khalid, the two names of the two hijackers, right? But he's gone from saying that he does this for all sorts of people to eventually saying he's only ever done it for these two people. But Bayoumi's story that comes out through this interview is that he just met them a couple of days before. He'd gone to Los Angeles, which is 120 miles from San Diego.
7: I went to Los Angeles to renew my passport. I was in the consulate over there.
1: After he'd gone to the consulate, he'd gone and had a meal in a restaurant just around the corner from the mosque. And there he'd heard these two guys talking in Gulf Arabic.
6: Mm-hmm.
1: And he gets chatting to them.
7: Where are you from? They said, we are from Saudi Arabia.
1: He says that these two guys tell him they don't like LA and they want to learn English. And he says,
7: if you need help or something like that, just call me.
1: And he gives them his phone number. And the next day, they show up in his mosque in San Diego. And that's when he gets them the apartment.
6: How does that story that he is giving to the British police map onto the story that Holly has from San Diego?
1: What Holly says is that in the weeks before the hijackers arrived, that Bayoumi had come in asking for an apartment for two people. That would suggest that he knew that there were people that were coming. Now, another thing that Bayoumi says in the interview with the police is that it was a very brief encounter with the hijackers. That when, after he got them their apartment, he left town. He didn't really like them. He didn't want to socialize with them. He basically didn't have any contact, very much contact with them after that one act of support. What Holly told me was that she saw them together. They were friends. They were at his house. They did stuff together. And so it really cast doubt on this narrative that Bayoumi portrays, that, you know, that there wasn't a sort of ongoing relationship with them.
6: So we have these two individuals. We have them, it would appear, according to Holly, with strong links to this guy, Bayoumi. What have you found out in your investigations about who Bayoumi actually was?
1: Right. So remember, Bayoumi claims he's a student. The FBI investigated Bayoumi extensively after 9/11, and they discovered that he doesn't go to class. And instead, he's hanging out a lot in the Muslim community, organizing events. He runs a mosque, and he is often seen with a camcorder pressed to his eye, filming events and asking questions of people. Mm-hmm. And it leads many people in the Muslim community to tell the FBI that they think he's some kind of Saudi intelligence officer.
6: Doing what?
1: Essentially, reporting on the community, on dissidents, to the Saudi government. So this is something that a lot of Saudi communities have. They'll have somebody that is essentially monitoring, checking for dissident behavior. They're very worried about these communities around the world. What we have also discovered is that he has a steady stream of officials from the Ministry of Islamic Affairs visiting him in San Diego, and they come over at key moments, and he films them as well. And he also has contacts with a number of known extremists, mm-hmm. including a guy called Anwar al-Awlaki, who goes on to lead al-Qaeda in the Arabian Peninsula. And Awlaki at this point already had extremist connections to al-Qaeda associates. And Bayoumi is very friendly with him. And we can see that in video evidence that he's incredibly friendly with Awlaki. And so there's a sort of sense that Bayoumi, he's someone who's very well plugged into the Saudi government network. And he's someone who's got extremist contacts as well.
6: The bombshell allegation there is that he may have been linked to the Saudi government. How strong are those connections? What have you been able to establish? Is he actually receiving any kind of official government salary or anything like that?
1: He was. He was seconded from a part of the Ministry of Defense to study English in San Diego. And while he was studying English, he was being paid by two companies that were linked to the Ministry of Defense. Mm-hmm. He was being paid an extraordinary amount of money for a student, $90,000 a year. And the FBI, actually, after 9/11, they spoke to somebody that worked at one of these companies. And this guy described him as a ghost employee because he never showed up. The FBI also raided his mosque and found an address book, which they described to us in the program as a Rolodex of contacts with Saudi government officials. So dozens of names of officials from the Saudi embassy, from the Saudi consulate. And they got his phone records. And the phone records showed that in the 3 months when the hijackers arrived, there were 93 phone calls to officials from the embassy, from the consulate, and from another government office in the US. So there's a lot of connectivity between Bayoumi and other officials from the Saudi government. I should say at this point, we did try to reach Omar al-Bayoumi, but we didn't get a response from him. Bayoumi and the Saudi government both deny that he was a government agent or a spy. He's always denied knowing that Khalid al-Midar and Nawaf al-Hazmi were hijackers. He's denied knowing them well, and he's denied doing anything other than just an act of a good Muslim in helping them. And he claims that these phone calls were about routine matters like his studies or the mosque that he was running. Mm-hmm. The Saudi government has said that the phone calls show nothing about the contents of the call. So they know when the calls were, but they show nothing about what was actually being discussed in the calls. But The actual pattern of the calls looks like reporting. It looks like information is being passed between people. And that led the FBI in San Diego to suspect that this was essentially a reporting chain, because the calls occur at key moments in the hijacker's timeline. For instance, when they go to Parkwood or when they go and get their bank account, there's a flurry of calls. Then when the party happens, there's another call from Bayumi to a senior person in the embassy. So the timing of the calls has led the FBI to conclude that these calls look like kind of a reporting pattern, which ties Bayumi in to a network of Saudi government officials. And that's then led the 9/11 families today, fast forward 25 years, to make this allegation that it wasn't just Bayumi, it was the Saudi government that was essentially facilitating the 9/11 plot.
6: Well, at this point in our story, it sounds like investigators, both in the UK and with the FBI in the United States, have quite a body of evidence. Was he extradited from the UK to the United States? You know, you've described him being interrogated in London. What happens next? Right.
1: So he's interrogated for 7 days. By the end of it, the detectives that were doing the interview were highly suspicious. I mean, they accuse him in the interview of lying, and they basically say, we think you're involved. And at the end of it, there's a meeting between the detectives and their bosses from the Met Police and a number of senior officials from the Department of Justice and the FBI. And the decision from the Department of Justice is that they're not going to extradite him. They're going to let him basically be released.
6: I mean, that's remarkable. Given the situation you're describing with all this evidence, I mean, I remember those moments after the 9/11 attacks and the kind of febrile atmosphere and fear that there might be another attack. It's remarkable that they would decide not to extradite him under those circumstances, isn't it?
1: It's very curious why so little effort was made to extradite Bayumi.
6: How have the FBI and the US government responded to your investigation?
1: The FBI declined to comment to us. The Department of Justice said it was unable to comment on matters from 25 years ago involving staff that no longer worked there.
6: Well, not long after this, the investigation into 9/11 and the lead up to it and who might have been behind the attacks takes on new dimensions. In November 2002, there is the 9/11 Commission, which is a bipartisan investigation. How seriously were the allegations that Saudi Arabia might have been involved at an official level and that Bayumi might have been part of this? How seriously were those allegations taken by the commission?
1: So it was already known that 15 of the 19 hijackers were Saudi, bin Laden was Saudi, and it was already known that there was this guy Omar al-Bayumi who had helped the hijackers. And in fact, the executive director of the commission flew out to Riyadh and interviewed Bayumi.
6: Who's now in Saudi Arabia?
1: He's in Saudi Arabia. They didn't get Bayumi to make any major admissions. And then a few months later, when the report is released and it becomes a massive bestseller, Bayumi is effectively exonerated. He's described in the report as obliging and gregarious. And it says that there's no evidence of any extremism and that those investigators who have met him and spent time with him and researched his background find that he's an unlikely candidate for clandestine involvement with Islamist extremists.
6: Well, let's zoom out here for a second and do some kind of devil's advocacy. Say for argument's sake that there was some official Saudi involvement in the 9/11 attacks, which obviously the Saudi government denies. To what end? The United States and Saudi Arabia are staunch, long-term allies. Why on earth would Saudi Arabia take part in such an attack?
1: The Saudi regime at this time in the 90s was run by a group of princes, and they had different ideas about things. So there were some princes who were progressive and pro-American and vehemently opposed to bin Laden and al-Qaeda. But there are other people within Saudi Arabia who are much more sympathetic to a kind of hardline form of Sunni Islam called Wahhabism, which was the dominant form of religion in Saudi Arabia. And what happened in the 90s was that as a result of American troops coming into Saudi Arabia during the Gulf War, there was a backlash by clerics in the kingdom who believed that the princes that ran the country essentially were jeopardizing the Islamic nature of the kingdom. it was a period of peril for the ruling family in Saudi Arabia. They had to do a deal with the clerics in order to kind of shore up their own power. And that deal gave the clerics a lot of power themselves. They created this Ministry of Islamic Affairs. They gave it a lot of money. And the Ministry of Islamic Affairs essentially was given free rein to go around the world and fund charities and mosques, as long as they didn't cause too much trouble at home. Mm-hmm. And so a lot of extremists were sent out to run these mosques around the world that were being built. And what we now know is that that really ties in with this network of Ministry of Islamic Affairs officials that we see around Omar al-Bayoumi, who share this radical form of Islam.
6: Does the 9/11 Commission effectively clear Saudi Arabia of any involvement in the 9/11 attacks?
1: What it says is,

0: in a lawsuit that's currently going through the courts in Manhattan, a $1 trillion lawsuit. We interviewed a fantastic woman called Terry Strada, whose husband died in the World Trade Center. And she spent 6 years of her life lobbying members of Congress to try and pass this law, which would allow them to get around something called sovereign immunity. That law was passed, and that meant they could sue the Kingdom of Saudi Arabia. And that's where we are today, is the Kingdom of Saudi Arabia is still trying to fight against the fact that this lawsuit is happening. They believe that they still have sovereign immunity and that they shouldn't be being sued in the US court. But right now, the cases with the Court of Appeal, they're just about to have oral arguments to establish whether there is this jurisdiction, whether the case can go ahead. But very significantly, a judge in this civil suit, a district judge, has now ruled that the case can go to trial, pending what's happening in the Court of Appeal. He found that there was reasonable evidence that Bayoumi was working as an agent of the Saudi government on instructions from the Saudi government.
1: So what has the Saudi government said about these allegations?
0: So we did write to the Saudi government and to the Ministry of Islamic Affairs. They didn't respond to us, but they have previously said that any allegation that they were complicit in 9/11 is categorically false. They have accepted that before 9/11, some money went to Al-Qaeda and associated groups, but they've also said that they have taken steps to tackle extremism since 9/11.
1: Jane, thank you so much.
0: Thank you.
1: That was Jane McMullen, documentary filmmaker for the BBC. 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
2: 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Be careful what you wish for, I suppose.

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14: News with Roisin Hasty. Several thousand protesters gathered at Berlin's Brandenburg Gate to decry the far-right Alternative for Germany following the party's breakthrough victory in a regional election. Many said the party should be banned. Jessica Parker has this report.
15: The AfD here in Saxony-Anhalt is classed by domestic intelligence as right-wing extremist. That is a designation the party rejects, as it looks around as to ways that it might be able to form a government here in Saxony-Anhalt, having just fallen short of getting a parliamentary majority. The AfD see themselves as a party that has momentum, that is on the up.

0: While the parties that oppose the AFD, they look like they're struggling for answers.
1: The British government is to set out proposals later on Tuesday designed to ban goods made in Israeli settlements in the occupied West Bank, including agricultural products. Last week, the Foreign Secretary Ed Miliband told MPs the government wanted to reset its policy on Israel. Paul Adams reports.
2: Ed Miliband is set to go further than any of his predecessors in targeting Jewish settlements in the West Bank, settlements successive British governments have described as illegal under international law and a barrier to peace. It's a significant moment, coming almost a year after Keir Starmer's government recognised the state of Palestine and said the UK had a moral responsibility to support a peaceful future for Israelis and Palestinians. The government believes the prospects for a two-state solution are being jeopardised by the rapid expansion of settlements.
1: The men suspected of killing three tourists at a Mexican surfing hotspot have gone on trial in the northern Mexican surf town of Ensenada. Two Australian brothers, Jake and Callum Robinson, and their American friend Jack Carter Road were on a surfing trip to Mexico's Pacific coast when they were shot dead. Their bodies were left in a well. Our Mexico correspondent is Will Grant.
3: At the time, the killing shocked Australians as well as many residents of the normally peaceful town of Ensenada. Despite high levels of cartel violence in the northern Mexican border states, tourists are rarely targeted for such violent attacks in the surf towns of Baja California. As well as the murder charge, the defendants are facing charges of violent robbery and auto theft. Mexican prosecutors are pursuing jail sentences of more than 200 years for each of the defendants, as well as an additional 168-year sentence for the alleged ringleader.
1: The Eiffel Tower was forced to close on Monday after staff went on strike to protest against the sidelining and replacement of female staff during a visit by a conservative Hindu delegation. The operator of the Parisian landmark said the group had requested Saturday's private visit organised to limit interactions with women. The incidents angered staff and drawn criticism from French politicians. BBC News. Police in the Philippines have arrested a cousin of President Ferdinand Marcos Jr. over alleged involvement in a massive corruption scandal tied to bogus flood control projects. Martin Romualdez, a member of the House of Representatives, is accused of false budgeting amounting to over $100 million. He resigned as House Speaker last year. Investigators have recovered the flight data and cockpit voice recorders from the wreckage of an Amazon cargo plane that overran a runway at Miami International Airport. The Boeing 767 on a flight from Puerto Rico overshot the runway on Sunday afternoon. The aircraft crossed a perimeter road and struck vehicles, killing five people and injuring five others. The National Transportation Safety Board chair is Jennifer Homendy.
4: You can see components from vehicles, both passenger vehicles and the aircraft itself, components of navigational aids, debris from the airport, and then certainly fencing everywhere. It's pretty extensive, hard to see, and I'm sure it must have been very difficult for the responders as well.
1: The government of the Solomon Islands has suspended Parliament indefinitely after the Prime Minister, Matthew Wale, survived an attempted no-confidence vote. The motion came just 3 months after his election, since when the government has sought to shift the Pacific nation away from China and closer to the US and Australia. And a study published in the science journal The Lancet says more than 2.7 billion people, including children, have been exposed to secondhand smoke globally, leading to over 1.5 million premature deaths in 2023. The study points out that passive smoking is also a major cause of disability and heart disease, brought about by insufficient oxygen supply to the heart. The study called for stronger tobacco controls. BBC News.
5: Thank you. You're listening to the newsroom from the BBC World Service with Oliver Conway. Israeli settlements in occupied Palestinian territory are widely considered illegal under international law and a huge barrier to any future peace deal. Criticism has grown recently amid an increase in attacks by Jewish extremist settlers on Palestinians in the occupied West Bank. Now the British government is preparing to announce sanctions on Israeli settlements there. We'll have the details on that in a moment. But first to the West Bank itself, and a village south of Nablus, where our correspondent Lucy Williamson has been speaking to Palestinians worried about their children's safety.
6: Not everyone came back to school in Al Moriah this year. Three pupils here killed in the past few months, and those who did return found changes. The school itself freshly ringed with barbed wire. In April, a 14-year-old pupil was shot dead by a settler outside the school gates, along with the brother of a teacher. Israel's army said an off-duty reservist had fired at suspects after stones were thrown. Over the summer, two more pupils were killed by Israeli forces after settlers entered the village. The first lecture of the day: if you see settlers or soldiers, don't shout, don't approach, don't react.
7: We're just a couple of hours into the school year here, and already I'm watching settlers take their sheep through the fields just on the other side of the road. Residents say settlers have been coming further and further into the village every day.
8: As they have done in all the West Bank, they want us to leave the school, to go inside the village. We are not going to leave our school. We are going to study inside our school. We are not going to leave this place.
6: Outside, a few parents stand guard during classes. On the road, ambulance crews. One said injuries from settler attacks here, including injured children, had risen this year after Israeli soldiers had begun protecting settlers during assaults. A UN commission has described a pattern of settlers intentionally targeting Palestinian children as part of a strategy to drive Palestinians off their land. All Israeli settlements are illegal under international law, but growing violence by some settlers has increased pressure on Israel, including from the UK. And Palestinian families who have watched the outposts here expand are now watching their kids.
5: Middle East correspondent Lucy Williamson. The action expected to be announced by the British government on Tuesday includes a reported ban on all products made in Jewish settlements. The Israeli government has warned it will retaliate. I heard more from our diplomatic correspondent, Paul Adams.
2: Well, I think we're going to hear that for the first time, the British government is going to move beyond a position which it's had for decades, which is that Jewish settlements in the occupied West Bank are illegal, contrary to international law, moving beyond that to a position now where the British government will say that any products grown or manufactured in those settlements will be banned. It's something that campaigners have been pushing for a long time. The government in the past has been reluctant to go down that route, sometimes arguing that it would be difficult to enforce, it would be difficult to establish what is and is not the product of a Jewish settlement, as opposed to coming from Israel proper. But I think that the government, having last year recognized the state of Palestine, feels that it is now necessary to start taking action which shows not just a rhetorical support for Palestinian aspirations, but also that the British government should be seen to be punishing what it sees as an increasingly untenable situation in the West Bank with the expansion of Jewish settlements and, of course, what we've seen in recent weeks, a real outbreak of settler violence.
5: And how is this likely to go down with the Israeli government?
2: The Israelis have been furious about this ever since the rumours started flying, which was actually several weeks ago, that the government was moving in this direction. They believe that this is pandering to Palestinian terrorism. You heard the US ambassador to Israel, Mike Huckabee, talking about this government being infected with Jew hatred. This is something that both in Washington and in Israel will be seen as a hostile move. So far, the White House hasn't actually said anything, even though this is now starting to leak out. It'll be interesting to see if Donald Trump feels a need to weigh in on the subject. Certainly, Israel is not going to be happy about this because it is part of a growing international move of sanctions and isolation with other countries, Spain, Ireland, Norway, the Netherlands, all going down a similar route.
5: Is it likely to make the Israeli government change course at all?
2: I don't think anyone thinks that that is likely. This government under Prime Minister Benjamin Netanyahu has been expanding settlements at a pretty furious pace. Let's not forget that there's an Israeli election coming up in which standing up for Israel's biblical rights, as the government would argue, is a matter of faith and also of political necessity, perhaps, for Benjamin Netanyahu. He can't be seen by his political opponents and those on the right in general to be weak on a subject as central as this. So if anything, it's probably going to put Israeli backs up and stiffen Israeli resolve. I think the government here knows that that is likely to be the Israeli reaction, but feels this is action that it has to take nonetheless.
5: Our diplomatic correspondent, Paul Adams. Next, to the German capital, Berlin. Thousands of protesters at the Brandenburg Gate voicing their objection to the far-right AfD after its breakthrough election victory on Sunday in the former East German state of Saxony-Anhalt. The German Chancellor, Friedrich Merz, described the result as seismic. The AfD, which has been designated a right-wing extremist party by Germany's domestic intelligence agency, won 44% of the vote, well ahead of Chancellor Merz's CDU, which was second on 17%. The AfD, known for its anti-immigration and pro-Russia policies, fell slightly short of a majority. In order to form what would be the first far-right state government since the Third Reich, it would need to get round the so-called firewall imposed by most other parties. Stefan Keuter, an AfD MP, told the BBC the win was a promise of a greater victory ahead.
9: We have 39 mandates, as far as I know right now, and there are three still missing. And we have good contacts to other parties, especially the Christian Democratic Party, and we're looking for these seats over there. Some members of the Christian Democratic Party who won mandates in the Saxony-Anhalt parliament right now are quite conservative. And I can imagine that it could happen that they will join the AfD group in the Saxony-Anhalt parliament. We already talked to them for more than 1 year, nearly 2 years. So the project, the AfD project to take over the power in Saxony-Anhalt started already 2 years ago. And we are here at the parliamentary group of AfD in German Bundestag in the federal parliament. We had guests from Saxony-Anhalt, from the Christian Democratic Party here in Berlin as guests several times. We had a couple of beer together. We talked to each other. They trust us. We trust them. So there are probably people, if there are some mandates missing, there's quite a good chance that they could join us.
5: Stefan Puerta of the AfD. The historian Richard Evans has written about the rise of the Nazis. He believes voters in Saxony-Anhalt were mourning a bygone era.
10: Saxony-Anhalt is a very small federated states, population only just over 2 million. But it's interesting because it's obviously full of very dissatisfied people. It used to be in communist East Germany when Germany was divided up to 1989 to 90. And since 1950, it's lost half its population. So 2 million it was 4 million in 1950. And there's a lot of discontent because they think they've got a raw deal. The economy is not flourishing, unemployment is high, and I think this in many ways is a protest vote. Plus, of course, now a third of the population of Saxony-Anhalt is over the age of 65, and not just in that age group, but right across the spectrum, there's a lot of nostalgia for the old days of East Germany when they were friends with Russia.
5: Historian Richard Evans. You're listening to The Newsroom from the BBC World Service. Still to come.
11: When people killed, it's very hard to hear Russian language.
12: The question is not one of language, but it's one of liberty.
5: Should the Russian language be banned in Ukraine? We hear from both sides of the debate. If the Duke and Duchess of Sussex hope to be welcomed back into the royal fold after their return to the UK, they'll have been disappointed by the clarification from King Charles himself. A letter sent on his behalf to a number of institutions in Britain states that Harry and Meghan will not be undertaking any activities as working royals, only as private citizens. The couple, who've spent the past 6 years living in California, moved back to the UK last month. Our royal correspondent, Daniela Ralph, told us more.
0: The return of the Duke and Duchess of Sussex has thrown up some unexpected moments over the past couple of weeks, and this letter is another one of those. It also comes at the same time as we have seen some new images of Prince Harry on social media, of him visiting a TV and podcast studio in London. It is the first sighting we have had of him since returning to the UK with his family. But that letter, which has been written by one of the most senior royal officials on behalf of the king, makes it clear that Harry and Meghan's status is unchanged. It stresses that their titles of his and her Royal Highness will still not be used because they are non-working royals. It describes their charity work as being undertaken only in a private capacity. And on Harry and Meghan's security provision, it says that is a matter for the relevant police authority. The letter has been sent to a number of public bodies and organisations, including government departments and the military. And it is the royal household asserting its position on Harry and Meghan, which is that they will not be doing any kind of official royal duties. And why now? Well, because over the next few weeks, we are likely to see senior members of the royal family out on royal duty at the same time as the Sussexes are doing their own charity engagements. So this letter was about offering clarity on their status.
5: Daniela Ralph. So where does this leave the royal family's relationship with the Sussexes now they're back in the UK? Here's royal commentator Jenny Bond.
13: I think the royal family now feel, and I think William has a say in this, you know, that they are now drawing a line under Harry and Meghan's status, and they will be out and about doing their best to get us and the public to focus on what they are up to. Whether they will succeed is quite another question, because they can say it as much as they want that Harry and Meghan are not working royals, and they can say it as much as they want that they cannot be half in and half out, but I think they are. I think this is really what Harry and Meghan have achieved. As the statement makes clear, they can undertake their charitable work in a private capacity, and they can also pursue their commercial interests as they wish. To me, it seems all in name, half in and half out.
5: Royal commentator Jenny Bond. This weekend, about 100 people from a conservative Hindu organisation close to India's governing party decided to visit the Eiffel Tower. However, female employees at the site were apparently told to make themselves scarce to avoid interacting with the group. On Monday, staff there went on strike in protest at the move, shutting the attraction for the day. The Hindu group, known as BAPS, said the private visit was arranged to avoid disrupting others due to the size of its delegation. Our global affairs reporter Mimi Swaby told me what happened.
14: So the operator of the Eiffel Tower said a group had requested a private viewing on Saturday, and this group was made up of about 100 members or people linked to the BAPS group, and they part of a delegation, which was a wider group where representatives were in Paris for events linked to the inauguration of a Hindu temple. Now, the group went into the tourist hotspot, and they had their visit organised with the request to limit interaction with women. Now, the operator of the Eiffel Tower acknowledged these conditions should not have been accepted. However, they were, and female employees were asked to leave their position, step out of sight, and then were replaced by their male counterparts. And this, unsurprisingly, left them incredibly shocked. And we heard from a workers' union that during the course of the weekend, this shock turned to anger, really sparking outrage among staff, and then drawing criticism from the wider public and French politicians.
5: Yeah, tell us more about the reaction.
14: So the president of the National Assembly has said that welcoming others never means giving up French values, and that in France, women are fully present in public life and no one tells them to become invisible. And it's really the sidelining and the replacement of female staff during this visit which has caused a lot of anger and debate, especially online as well. We've heard from the mayor of Paris, Emmanuel Grégoire. He expressed support for the strike in a post on social media on X and described the exclusion of the female workers as unacceptable. He said the discontent they had was legitimate. He stood with them. He also said that this incident was contrary to the values that the Eiffel Tower stands for, and also said that he personally will make sure that it is amended. An investigation is launched as soon as possible. In a statement as well from the trade union, a similar sentiment that they condemned the workplace instructions that led to female employees being sidelined. Again, that word being sidelined and then replaced by male colleagues. So all in a similar vein, but a lot of anger across the board from trade unions to the mayor of Paris and the president of the National Assembly being a few examples.
5: Our global affairs reporter, Mimi Swaby. On Wednesday, councillors in Ukraine's third largest city, Odessa, are due to vote on a proposal to ban all Russian language content from the public sphere. Russian is the first language of the overwhelming majority of people in the city and of millions across Ukraine. including many of the troops defending the country from the Russian invasion. But it's viewed by some Ukrainian speakers as the language of the enemy, and its use has been increasingly restricted by law. So how are people in Odessa reacting to all this? Tim Huell reports.
15: It's a muggy summer night in Odessa. Russia is launching missiles at the city every few hours, but the Mask Theatre is packed. Veteran comic actor Boris Barsky, with his trademark waxed moustache, keeps the audience rolling in the aisles with classic Odessa humour in the main language of its streets, Russian. He's allowed to use it on stage because this is a private theatre, but he's been fined for writing coffee in Russian on the cafe menu. Signs in the language are banned, part of a complex web of restrictions he thinks are absurd.
16: This isn't even like Orwell or Kafka. It's just total madness.
15: Now he's worried that a proposed moratorium on Russian language content in the public sphere may even extend to songs.
16: More songs have been written about Odessa than any other city. How can you cut them out of our lives?
15: But lawyer Artem Kartashov, who's helped the council to decolonize Odessa, changing Soviet and Tsarist-era memorials and street names, says there's a problem with Russian songs in wartime.
17: By the Russian-speaking music or something else, Russians try to deconstruct Ukrainian identity or try to influence, especially on the young people. Language was instrumentalized by Russian Federation as a weapon.
15: Photographer Natalia Mikhailenko agrees. She grew up speaking Russian, but switched to Ukrainian when she learned about Russia's centuries-long repression of Ukrainian culture.
11: Now, when everyday people killed, it's very hard to hear Russian language. I think it's because of trauma. The most radical people is the people who are lost relatives.
15: Ukrainians already used for most purposes, except private conversation in Odessa. Guides advertising excursions have switched to it, for example, as the law says everyone must use it at work. Ukrainian and Russian are closely related, and most Odessans understand both. But Anastasia Pilyavsky, an anthropologist who's founded a group campaigning for more open discussion of language issues, says that's not the point.
12: The question is not really one of language, but it's one of liberty, right? Because Ukraine has been fighting for freedom. For most Ukrainians, diversity is not a frill. This is what they're fighting for. This is the reason for this war, right? If you put it on hold, there's nothing to fight for.
15: It's not clear yet whether the council will approve a moratorium on Russian in the public sphere or what exactly that would mean in practice for Boris Barsky's theatre. At the end of his performances, he salutes jesters, his fellow actors, who defend the country by keeping it laughing. And then its ultimate defenders, its armed forces. He wants Ukraine to win, but he thinks his country can fight Russia without needing to fight Russian too.
5: That report by Tim Huell. Finally.
18: It's forever.

0: Oasis performing at Wembley in London from an official live album released by the band, but now an unheard archive of their recordings is being put up for auction, and they're not happy about it. A collection of live shows and rehearsals recorded and collected by the band's sound engineer during the 90s, when they were at their peak, is being put up for sale despite their objections. They split in 2009 after the Gallagher brothers fell out. A reunion last year and sold out world tours, the subject of a new documentary being featured at the Venice Film Festival. I heard more about the new sale from the newsroom's Pete Ross.
1: These could be some fairly significant recordings as part of the band's career. To remind listeners, they shot to prominence in the mid-1990s with what at the time became the fastest-selling debut album of all time in British music history, Definitely Maybe. That album was released at the end of 1994, and it was around that same time that sound engineer Hugh Richards began working for the band and started to amass this collection of recordings. Auctioneers say the archive includes more than 100 hours of concerts, rehearsals, and candid conversations between Noel and Liam Gallagher, the brothers who, of course, front the band, and who were at one point almost as famous for their dust-ups and fallouts than their music. It led to the eventual breakup of the band in 2009. Now, the collection's likely to be of particular interest because of when these recordings were made. Hugh Richards worked for the band at arguably the height of their career, when the first two albums were huge critical and commercial successes, and they were rarely off the front pages of the British tabloids. They also played some of their biggest concerts at that time too, culminating with two sold-out shows at Knebworth Estate in August 1996. They played to audiences of over 125,000 people per night. Now, it's unclear if those concerts are amongst the archives, but the warm-up shows at Loch Lomond in Scotland are rumoured to be among them. The collection's been put up for sale by Hugh Richards' son, Owen, and auctioneers estimate it could go, the archive could go, for over £1.5 million.
0: The band are objecting to this. Could whoever buys these recordings publish them?
1: Well, the band have apparently expressed concerns ahead of the sale next month. Richards said that he has been in discussion with Oasis's management about returning the recordings, but they ultimately, in his words, fizzled away. He said that his father had meticulously preserved the recordings. And I think one thing that kind of makes them particularly interesting, apart from, as we said, or I said a moment ago, about when they were recorded, they also, of course, come from a time when people didn't have smartphones and they didn't exist. And, you know, they weren't posting these videos to YouTube because that didn't exist either. So these are really rare recordings. And if you're a fan of the band, you will want to hear them, I would suggest. However, the band still retain the intellectual property rights. That means that the archive cannot be commercially exploited. Essentially, whoever buys them is not able to publish them and release them and perhaps make some money off them. So that's an awful lot of money to listen to some recordings that no one else would be able to hear.
0: The newsroom's Pete Ross. Some news coming in from Ukraine. Russia has attacked the capital, Kiev, with ballistic missiles, according to the mayor. BBC News.
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3: For three decades, the Twin Towers dominated New York's skyline. 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
9: What would you do if the language you'd spoken all your life suddenly became the language of the enemy? Millions of Ukrainians speak Russian, but its use is now restricted by law because some believe Russia uses Russian to spread its influence. This is assignment on the BBC World Service from Odessa. People there can no longer use their first language at work, but for some, that's a fundamental breach of liberty. Join me, Tim Huell, after the news.
0: BBC News with Oliver Conway. Several thousand protesters gathered at Berlin's Brandenburg Gate to voice their opposition to the far-right Alternative for Germany, following the party's breakthrough victory in a regional election on Sunday. The AfD has been classed as extremist by Germany's domestic intelligence service, and many of the protesters say it should be banned. The British government is to set out proposals to ban goods made in Israeli settlements in the occupied West Bank. Israel has warned Britain it could retaliate. The men suspected of killing three tourists at a Mexican surfing hotspot have gone on trial in the northern Mexican surf town of Ensenada. The two Australian brothers and their American friend were on a surfing trip when they were shot dead. Police in the Philippines have arrested a cousin of President Ferdinand Marcos Jr. over alleged involvement in a massive corruption scandal tied to bogus flood control projects. Martin Romualdez is accused of false budgeting amounting to more than $100 million. The government of the Solomon Islands has suspended Parliament indefinitely after the Prime Minister survived an attempted no-confidence vote. The government has tried to shift the Pacific nation away from China and closer to the US and Australia. Indonesia's main international airport in the capital Jakarta and several other key air hubs have reopened after days of closures caused by ash from a volcanic eruption. A study published in the science journal The Lancet says more than 2.7 billion people, including children, have been exposed to secondhand smoke globally, leading to more than 1.5 million premature deaths in 2023. And the Eiffel Tower was forced to close on Monday after staff went on strike to protest against the replacement of female staff during a visit by a conservative Hindu delegation. The incident has drawn criticism from French politicians. And that is the latest BBC News.
10: Welcome to the beach in Odessa, the queen of Ukraine's resorts, the pearl, as it likes to call itself, of the Black Sea. It's a sunny summer Saturday, and the shingles packed here, with people lying on beach mats, people queuing for ice creams, people jumping in the waves.
11: There is very dystopian picture.
10: Is this Erhi, my guide and translator?
11: Half-naked bodies on the beach, and near it there is a green military truck with a machine gun. It's our air defense unit securing the beach from Shahed drones that can come from the sea.
10: There's a row of people here in bathing costumes. Here you are on the beach, but this is the middle of a war. So what, she says, you know, missiles, rockets are flying. This is where we enjoy ourselves. What else can we do? This is our sea, and no one's going to take this away from us. We come here to enjoy life, in spite of Putin. But something else here is also a bit surreal, at least to a newcomer, in this fifth summer of Russia's all-out war against Ukraine. The fairground games are in Ukrainian. The cafe soundtrack is in Ukrainian. This, after all, is Ukraine. But the beachgoers, nearly all local Odessans, overwhelmingly use another language, the language of the enemy. This is a war with Russia. These missiles are from Russia. But you're still speaking Russian. I'm 46. I've spoken Russian all my life. I've always lived here. I went to school in Russian. There's absolutely no problem here in Odessa with the Russian language. But that's not quite true. Even as it suffers constant bombardment, as you'll hear in this edition of Assignment here on the BBC World Service with me, Tim Huell, the city's split over whether Ukraine is just fighting Russia or whether it should also be fighting Russian.
12: We see that Russian language is the weapon of Russia, and we need to try to fix that.
13: Now, when everyday people killed, it's very hard to hear Russian language.
10: Increasingly, Ukrainian law restricts the use of Russian, which is closely related to Ukrainian, but distinct in many ways. And in swathes of southern and eastern Ukraine, Russian is the main language in which people think, live, bring up their children.
9: It's the language, too, of many of the soldiers defending Ukraine against Russia.
14: Ukraine has millions of Russian speakers, and it has been depriving them of their history, of their heritage, and making them feel like second-class citizens.
15: We've just had an air alert and everyone's evacuating the beach.
16: What? This is Jack, our security man. What's that little cloud in the sky there, Jack?
15: Yeah, to me, that like they've shot something down maybe in that area.
9: I first came to Odessa 35 years ago on a romantic summer mini break, and I was bewitched, like almost everyone is, by Odessa's stately, shady, slightly crumbling old streets, by its balconies dripping with vines, trundling trams, the dappled sunlight through the huge old chestnut trees. In summer, at least, if I could only use one word to describe Odessa, it would be languorous, a town of long, lazy afternoons, a place to dream and dawdle in. It's a town famed for its musicians and writers, at its heart not a castle or a cathedral, but an ornate circular opera house. But Odessa is also a city of power, founded, history books have always said, by the woman whose massive monument once dominated a central square, Catherine the Great, Empress of Russia in the late 18th century, founded to cement Russia's possession of the strategic Black Sea coast to increase the empire's wealth.
14: The Russian imperial period was when the city was built. When Odessa boomed, it was a tariff-free, tax-free port.
9: Anastasia Pilyavsky, she's an anthropologist, is driving me down those leafy avenues towards the sea.
14: My grandfather was a sailor. Most families here have somebody who works on a ship. So Odessa has that open spirit, because Odessa is Ukraine's most important cosmopolis, world city. And the streets here, Greek street, Polish street, Italian boulevard, French boulevard, places named after ethnic groups, countries. That's very much in the Odessa spirit.
9: Odessa faced outwards, its back to its Ukrainian hinterland. And perhaps that's one reason it mainly spoke the common language of the Russian Empire and of its successor, the Soviet Union.
13: Yes, it was completely Russian-speaking. If you speak Ukrainian, you are not from Odessa, you are from village, you are not very cool. And the Zemul said that sometimes, still, now, even now, if I call taxi, some of taxis, then when they heard Ukrainian from me, they said, where are you from? And I say, sorry, I'm from Odessa, and it's my choice to speak Ukrainian.
9: That's Natalia Mikhalenko. She grew up in Odessa in the 1990s. By then, Ukraine was finally independent. Russian was her first language. But the more she found out about Russia's centuries-long repression of Ukraine, the more she wanted to learn and speak Ukrainian.
16: But were there some quite difficult moments?
13: It was not easy. You always in stress. I have a moment when I was in the bus, and woman, I don't know her. I never saw her before. She took my hair exactly because I speak Ukrainian.
16: She pulled your hair?
13: Yeah.
16: She's sitting on the bus with you and she's yes, next to you, and she started pulling your hair?
13: Yes, yes, only because I speak Ukrainian. I was shocked.
9: The cause of that aggression? Perhaps that generations of Odessans believed Russian was superior to Ukrainian, that it opened doors because it was the language of the colonizer.
13: It's Russification. And that's why this is a big problem. With people who are older, 40 years, 50, because Soviet Union propaganda are still in their hearts.
9: Now there's an official program to decolonize Ukraine, where Catherine the Great once sat enthroned in Odessa. There's now an empty pedestal. As history is rewritten or corrected, some deny she ever founded the place at all.
12: There is another version of history that shows that Odessa has more than 600 years of its own history. And in Odessa was a lot of Ukrainians and other nationalities heroes that they was against the empire.
9: But they weren't commemorated till now. This is Artem Kartashov. He's a young lawyer who's advised the local authority on changing street names. But decolonization is also about language.
12: Law say that in public space you need to use Ukrainian language. For example, in the cafe, waitresses need to use Ukrainian language. Any documents or any communications at the job need to be in Ukrainian.
9: Can I just ask very quickly, did we just hear a siren?
11: Yeah, we heard the sirens, and I think it's the end of attack.
9: Oh, it was for the end of an
11: attack. There was drone shut down.
9: A drone was shot down. Okay, I'm just checking, so we're safe to continue. So, for example, no Russian language newspapers in Odessa, no Russian language radio, no Russian language television. All those things are only in Ukrainian.
12: On the public space, there is no tolerance to Russian language cultural product, but it's not like about the language people speak at home, in private conversations, or listen in earphones. So it's about the public sphere.
9: Anyone with a public-facing job, waiters, shop assistants, doctors, is allowed to move into Russian if the customer or patient indicates that that's their preferred language, but they must begin interactions in Ukrainian.
14: And if they don't, they're liable to paying fines or being fired.
9: Anthropologist Anastasia Pilyavsky.
14: Of course, most of them don't get fined or fired, but it creates an opportunity for anyone to complain and then to have these people fined or fired. More recently, the law has extended to musical performance, to busking on the streets. So I know a woman who was fined because somebody heard Russian language music that came out of a window of her apartment.
9: The rules are complicated. Public playing of a song written or performed by a Russian citizen would certainly be illegal. A Russian language song by a Ukrainian is still okay for now. But aren't restrictions like this a bit petty? No, says the lawyer Artem Kartashov.
12: By the Russian speaking music or something else, Russians try to deconstruct Ukrainian identity or try to influence, especially on the young people, because they grow up at a Russian speaking environment. And it's a big problem because it's a soft power. Part of people, they don't want to realize that language was instrumentalized by Russian Federation as a weapon.
9: There's one small corner of Odessa where people are still allowed, for now, to appreciate the soft power of Russian. Its power to make them laugh. This is the Mask Theatre, where veteran comic actor Boris Barsky, with his luxuriant waxed moustache, is king. His plays celebrate Odessa humour, in what he says is the untranslatable language of its streets, Russian. They're sold out night after night. He's got away with it so far because it's a private theatre, but he's broken some rules that everyone must keep. A notice offered kofe, coffee in Russian, instead of kava in Ukrainian. The seats were labelled miesta, Russian for place, not the Ukrainian mistse. And the bookshop illegally displayed more Russian language titles than Ukrainian ones. Barsky was fined after Ukraine's language ombudsman convened a meeting in the capital Kiev about the case.
17: From 10 to 10.30, they consider the complaint about the word seat. From 10.30 to 11, the complaint about the word coffee. And from 11 to 11.30, the complaint about books. This isn't even like Orwell or Kafka. It's just total madness.
9: There's a siren going off.
11: Some jets, planes, aircraft near Crimea. And also there is a Shahed, reactive Shahed drone coming to the port. So let's go on and I will follow.
9: Now Boris is worried about efforts by some local politicians in Odessa to take further steps against Russian language content. They want an official recommendation to end all theatrical and song performances, even in private spaces.
17: More songs have been written about Odessa than any other city. How can you cut them out of our lives? I don't understand what they're fighting against when they fight for Ukrainian. Russian isn't the language of Putin. It's the language of writers like Dostoevsky and Bulgakov. Who gains from this? From setting people against other people who love Ukraine just as deeply, only love it in a different language? Only Putin gains from this.
9: Vladimir Putin has often used what he claims is repression of the Russian-speaking minority as one justification for his war on Ukraine.
14: This is feeding Russian propaganda. The Kremlin doesn't have to invent propaganda anymore.
9: Anastasia Pilyavsky, she co-authored a petition against changing street names and campaigns for more open discussion about language laws. There's a silent majority, she says, against them.
14: Every time that Ukrainians have had an opportunity to voice their opinion, the country has said again and again and again for the last 35 years that we are not a monolingual nation. We are a political nation, united in our desire for freedom, in our aspiration to democratic, law-abiding European models of life.
9: That's proved, she says, by the landslide vote in 2019 for Volodymyr Zelensky, who in his presidential election campaign and afterwards lapsed back and forth between Ukrainian and his native Russian.
14: In Ukraine, the vast majority of people understand both Russian and Ukrainian. So the question is not really one of language, but it's one of liberty, right? Because Ukraine has been fighting for freedoms. The point of this war, if there is a point to it, is not to be under authoritarian rule, right? That's what Russia has to offer at the moment. So when fines, the threat of being fired, arrives, then people start wondering, so what the hell is the point? What are we fighting for? It's producing alienation, it's producing anger. The will of the majority of the Ukrainians and state policy are now very far apart. Air raid siren. Shall we check what's flying and where?
9: I think that'd be a very good idea. Okay. She's checking the social media feeds that Ukrainians rely on to monitor missiles.
14: There are various channels with monitors and crews that are manning them as volunteers. So it looks like there are several Shahed drones that are flying from the Crimea.
9: How long does it take them to reach here from Crimea?
14: Drones take quite a while. They can take up to an hour and a half, 2 hours. But the missiles take 3 to 8 minutes. And it looks like there's a missile flying at potentially the center. Let's go downstairs. Yeah. They're saying we now have 2 minutes left.
9: 2 minutes? For God's sake. Let's go.
14: All right, let's go.
9: So we're staying at the very bottom of the stairwell. That's where most people are now.
14: And let's stay here. I mean, it's very unlikely that the missile will land on this house precisely, so it's better to stay here. Okay, 30 seconds until they hit. So we'll hear. Listen up.
9: I heard it.
14: Yeah.
9: Wow, that was some bang.
14: That will be the port. There you go. That's the second one. That's it. Yeah, that's about 1.5 to 2 kilometers. Yeah. Talking about language politics when we need to be united and we need to fight Russians. You know, it's preposterous to write language laws at this time. It's preposterous to fine people for their speech. They're fining people for their speech.
9: But some of Anastasia's critics dismiss her arguments because, though she's a native Odessan, she divides her time between Ukraine and the UK, where she's a university teacher. Her petition against decolonization measures was signed by about 150 Ukrainian cultural figures. But how strongly do most people feel about the language issue? One protest against restrictions on Russian, while I'm there, attracts just 3 demonstrators.
18: And they're arguing now with a Ukrainian language activist. He's got 2 different socks, a bright blue sock and a bright yellow sock in the Ukrainian national colours.
9: His name's Pavel Shubert.
11: I think it's unacceptable that during the war, even during the attack, air sirens, there are people who defend Russian language, the language of the occupant.
18: But what's language got to do with this? I mean, a missile doesn't have a language.
11: Let's remember the reasons why this war started. Russians want to protect Russian-speaking population of Ukraine. And if there is no Russian-speaking populations, and there will be no Russian reasons to attack us.
18: But there is a Russian-speaking population. I mean, this is a largely Russian-speaking city.
11: He says, what is the reason that Odessa is a Russian-speaking city? It's because there was imperial politics of Russification of Ukraine, and we should erase it.
18: Just a minute. These are real people. You can't erase people's lives.
11: We don't want to erase them, but we want to limit their access to the public sphere where they can talk this language. Or better, if they want, they can move to Russia.
18: But they grew up here. This is their home. Are you suggesting that the majority of the population of Odessa should simply leave?
11: These people can easily switch to Ukrainian and learn Ukrainian, but they don't want. I think they just want to realize this idea of Russian world here in Ukraine.
9: Russian world is Putin's idea of uniting Russian speakers under Russian rule. A young woman protester, Yulia, has a placard rejecting that. But Pavlo is trying to stop him talking to her.
18: I'm sorry, Pavlo, but to be honest, it's beginning to feel a little bit aggressive.
9: So we move away to a cafe where a group of young men from Kyiv, IT workers, Russian and Ukrainian speakers, in Odessa for a bachelor party, see her poster and ask to be photographed with it.
19: My name is Imad.
18: Why do you like that poster?
19: Because a lot of soldiers on the front line are speaking Russian language, and it always was part of Ukrainian culture. And I guess there should be always a right to speak any language you prefer to speak.
20: I'm not completely agree with the statement that we have to keep the Russian language.
9: This is Timur, the one celebrating the end of his bachelorhood.
20: But I think we have to try to, in best way, in good way, to make Russian-speaking guys to speak more in Ukrainian, but not like with aggressive ways. But I think this game is like for distance, 10, 20 years. But for now, I can say I think we are, like Ukraine is losing this war of languages. For example, I live in Kyiv, and 95% of children speak Russian in the streets.
18: That is quite interesting. So 95% of children in Kyiv, in the capital, speak Russian.
20: Yeah.
18: 4 years into a full-scale war with Russia and more than 35 years into independence.
20: Yeah. Yeah,
18: and in the face of a big government campaign to get people to speak Ukrainian.
20: It's because I think right now, for youth, I think it can be cool. I think because there's a lot of lack of content in Ukrainian. Like, a lot of people, young people, they do like more the Russian content because there's not a lot of Ukrainian content right now in YouTube or TikTok or Instagram.
9: It turns out he was exaggerating slightly, but not by much. In one recent survey, 82% of school students in Kyiv said they spoke Russian in breaks between lessons. So, is there a silent majority against the language laws?
20: I think yes, because of the war. Everyone's worried because of doing like something, saying something against the country. Everyone's really like has a fear of having some problems with the government, so everyone just keeps silent because it's war.
21: It's a big fake that we have a lot of silent people. They fear to say something.
9: Artem Kartashov, a decolonizing lawyer. He says people are free to speak out against restrictions on Russian, though I've met several who didn't want to be interviewed on the subject for fear of possible social or professional consequences. But there's one more thing that's niggling me.
18: Everything that you were saying about a connection between a nation and a language feels a little bit old-fashioned. Now, in a lot of Europe, it's very good to speak minority languages. We're moving in the opposite direction.
21: First of all, France, England, Spain, it's not a relevant example for Ukraine because they was independent for the centuries. England has no neighbors that tried to kill English language. But in Ukraine, we have the situation when for centuries Ukrainian language was banned, so it's very important to save the Ukrainian identity, because if we have no identity, we don't even exist in this world. For example, Russia occupies Mariupol.
9: A town in eastern Ukraine it conquered 4 years ago.
21: In Mariupol now, they will have Russian identity. There is no signs of Ukrainian culture and identity.
9: For him, this language question is existential. But it's no less existential for Anastasia Pilyavsky on the other side.
18: Isn't this something that we put up with in wartime and after we can go back to greater toleration again after wartime.
14: This is fundamentally false. Because for most Ukrainians, diversity is not a frill. It's not a slogan. This is their vision of unity and their nationhood. This is what they're fighting for. This is the reason for this war, right? If you put it on hold, there's nothing to fight for. This is the foundation of Ukrainian resistance. It's absolutely existential.
1: I must say, honestly, I don't understand this word's historical trauma and national identity.
18: On a rooftop overlooking the Opera House, a bit exposed to missile strikes, but it enables her to chain smoke, I'm talking to Taya Naidenko. She's a poet with a blog where she occasionally mentions missing her husband. For 2 years, he's been far away helping defend the country. And like all soldiers' wives, Taya can spend days touring pharmacies looking for painkillers, any medicine to send him. He's a Russian speaker in a Russian-speaking unit. So what?
1: I actually don't like this Russian speaker, Ukrainian speaker. I'm a journalist, I'm a writer, I'm a poet, I'm a wife, I'm a mother, I have a dog, I'm a woman, but I understand I'm a citizen of Ukraine, but it's not about national identity. Now

0: harassment and near rapes, every man for me was a potential rapist. And one moment I understand that I must do something with the trauma, because if not, I will not have a husband, children, family at all. And now I can live my normal life. And I can't see how Ukrainian will live like a big family, like one people, with this trauma if we will not working on it.
1: Uh-huh. It's a siren.
2: It's a siren.
1: How far away is it? 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
3: How?
2: 1 minute from here, Banderol.
1: Should we go? Let's go. My thanks to everyone who kept me safe in Odessa. In the 4 days I was there, Russian strikes on the city, including ones you've heard, killed 17 people, all civilians, including 10 on a grain ship leaving the port. 8 of the total spoke Ukrainian or Russian. 5, Syrian crew on the ship, spoke Arabic. 4 Indian sailors spoke languages including Malayalam, Hindi and English. This is the very bottom of the stairwell. Stay here. Thanks for listening. Assignment was presented and produced by me, Tim Hewell, the editor.
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1: News with Roisin Hasty. Several thousand protesters gathered at Berlin's Brandenburg Gate to decry the far-right alternative for Germany following the party's victory in regional elections. The AfD has been classified as extremist by Germany's Domestic Intelligence Service. Many protesters said the party should now be banned, but Stefan Keuter, an AfD MP, told the BBC other parties would help them govern.
2: We have good contacts to other parties, especially the Christian Democratic Party, and we're looking for these seats over there. Some members of the Christian Democratic Party who won mandates in the Saxony-Anhalt parliament right now are quite conservative, and I can imagine that it could happen that they will join the AfD group. We already talked to them for more than 1 year, nearly 2 years, so the project to take over the power in Saxony-Anhalt started already 2 years ago.
1: The British government is to set out proposals later on Tuesday designed to ban goods made in Israeli settlements in the occupied West Bank, including agricultural products. Last week, the Foreign Secretary Ed Miliband told MPs the government wanted to reset its policy on Israel. Here's Paul Adams.
3: Under Keir Starmer, the government began to take action against Jewish settlers and their supporters almost 2 years ago. Since taking office, Andy Burnham and his Foreign Secretary, Ed Miliband, have indicated a determination to go much further. Successive British governments have

0: described settlements as illegal under international law, but stopped short of banning their products or preventing British companies from dealing with them. That could soon change. The Israeli government has already reacted with fury to reports that a ban might be coming. The Foreign Minister, Gideon Saar, warned that Israel would retaliate, but didn't spell out how.
1: Lebanon's health ministry says 13 people, including women and children, have been killed in an Israeli airstrike on a residential building in the south. It says a paramedic was killed by a separate Israeli strike on his vehicle in the same town, Kfar Raman. The men suspected of killing three tourists at a Mexican surfing hotspot have gone on trial in the northern Mexican town of Ensenada. Two Australian brothers, Jake and Callum Robinson, and their American friend Jack Carter Road were on a surfing trip to Mexico's Pacific coast when they were shot. Will Grant is our Mexico correspondent.
2: The parents of the two murdered brothers were in court for the trial of three men accused of their son's killings, describing their decision to attend the proceedings as incredibly important and overwhelmingly difficult. Martin and Deborah Robinson were in court to see the accused removed to a smaller courtroom amid accusations that some witnesses had been intimidated by people associated with the defendants. The men are accused of the murder of the three surfers, the Australian brothers and their American friend Carter Road, in April 2024.
1: World News from the BBC. President Trump has threatened to block sales of Canadian-made aircraft in the United States, escalating the ongoing trade war. Mr. Trump complained of unfair and unjust bilateral trade and said the Canadian manufacturer Bombardier would only sell in the US if they manufactured there. President Trump has floated the idea of renaming the U.S. state of New Mexico as New America. On social media, he shared a map of the state with the word Mexico crossed out, along with an AI-generated video of himself altering a welcome sign. Last month, he decided to change the name of Lake Ontario to Lake America after trade negotiations with Canada failed to produce a deal. Indonesia's main international airport in the capital and several other key air hubs have reopened after days of closure caused by ash from a volcanic eruption. The Transport Ministry said five airports on Java, including Jakarta's, are operating again as Mount Anak Krakatau calms. Hundreds of flights were cancelled on Monday, disrupting more than 30,000 passengers. One of them described his ordeal.
3: We are frustrated, we are tired, we've been here since yesterday. They kept delaying the plane for hours, and at 10 p.m. it got cancelled. They didn't give us anything. We had to wait here until 6 a.m. There's only one guy from Saudi representing. He's getting every blame, and that's not fair even for him, because there is only one people working here. It's impossible even for him to handle all of us.
1: The Eiffel Tower was forced to close on Monday after staff went on strike to protest against the sidelining and replacement of female staff during a visit by a conservative Hindu delegation. The operator of the Parisian landmark said the group had requested Saturday's private visit to limit interactions with women. The instance angered staff.
4: Hello, welcome to Outlook from the BBC World Service. I'm Jo Fidgen. Would you like to hear a dad joke from the man they call the internet's dad?
5: Hey kids, it's Father's Day this weekend, so here are five classic dad jokes for you. Why did the Scarecrow win an award? Because it was outstanding in his field. I was going to tell you a joke about a broken pencil, but there was no point. A man got fired from the calendar.
4: Okay, enough already. We will hear more later, so brace yourself. American Rob Kenny is the undisputed master of the dad joke, but he's most famous for what he calls his dad vice. His YouTube channel, Dad How Do I, has millions of subscribers, and people turn to him and his videos to learn all sorts of practical things, often really simple things like how to shave your face, how to fix a leaking tap, the kinds of things you might learn from your dad. But Rob's dad wasn't that sort of man, and what happened between them is something Rob really struggled with for many years.
6: My self-esteem was so low that I didn't even like to say my own name. Rob Kenny was hard for me to say because I was ashamed. It was embarrassed that I was living with my brother, that my family kind of, broke up, because it was the 70s too, so that wasn't as common. These days, it's pretty common, sadly, that divorce and that type of thing in America has become much more common, where in the 70s that wasn't as common.
4: It took a long time, but Rob is comfortable with his name now, which is lucky because it's pretty well known. And it all started with this one video posted in 2020 when he was in his mid-50s, how to tie a tie.
6: I was stuck at home like everybody else during the pandemic, and I thought of the channel a couple years prior, but, you know, I'm like anybody else. I procrastinated, and I thought, well, I'll get to it someday. And because I was stuck at home, my daughter was a big part of it. She encouraged me and said, Dad, you just need to do it. People probably want to hear from just a normal guy.
4: In inverted commas, you're going.
6: And so I thought, well, you know, it'll be easy enough to show how to tie a tie. That won't take much of my time. I can put it up, you know, not a big commitment. I put a car phone holder up on my mirror in my bathroom. And so that's how I held my phone. And then I just talked to it. I didn't really edit anything. I didn't know what I was doing, honestly, because I thought I was going to have 30 or 40 followers and just kind of put this thing up. And it was pretty raw. I was doing everything in one take and like, oh no, I messed up. Okay, let me start over. It took me probably 15 minutes to capture a 2-minute video, you know? And so.
4: So you were literally doing take after take.
6: Yeah. Yeah.
4: Because I was thinking, cool, you got the perfect tie, first go. But no, okay. So that was like 6 go, okay?
6: Yeah. I had to. Well, not only that, but I was also, you know, I didn't know anything about voiceover, nothing. It was just strictly me talking to a camera and just trying to show how to tie a tie. So I was also talking while I was tying the tie in one take. And so, yeah, and I didn't think much of it. But when I did it, also, my wife kind of rolled her eyes. Like I said, I'm going to go record this. And I'm like, oh, okay, well, we'll see what happens.
4: Were you nervous or were you kind of excited about it?
6: Yeah, I was kind of nervous, but also, yeah, excited. You know, the nice thing about it not being live, when it's live, there's a little more pressure. You know, I knew I could. I don't have to post it if it doesn't come out where I think it's okay. And so, yeah, so it was fine.
4: It turned out a little more than fine. Rob had tapped into a vast seam of fatherless people looking for someone to help them with everyday life and be the kind of wholesome dad who knows how to bake pumpkin bread and change a car tire while always having a dad joke at the ready. It was a role he'd had to figure out for himself because his parents disappeared early from his life. He was one of 8 children, the second youngest.
6: The oldest is 12 years older than me and 17 years older than my youngest sister.
4: Okay. And how did you all get along when you were young?
6: I think it started out well. I think we were pretty close. We were a Catholic family and we all went to church and, you know, we were all fairly close, but I have 2 brothers that are just a little bit older than me. And so, of course, we were 3 brothers that were very competitive. And, you know, we fought a lot, but we also loved each other. And so I'd say it started out really well.
4: Yeah, started out really well. Mm-hmm. When did you realize that your mom and dad were having problems?
6: Yeah, you know, when you're a kid, you don't know what's going on. Why dad's crabby today, or, you know, he comes home from work and he's mad or whatever, because you're looking at it from your lens of, you know, I'm kind of a happy-go-lucky kid at 5, you know, and 6 and 7. And probably when I got to be in my early, I wouldn't even say teens, so probably 10 or 11, you could tell that something was dysfunctional, but not really grasping it because you don't know what's normal, right? Compared to how other families live. I don't know what's normal. And so I just think this is normal at the time.
4: So what kind of things were going on?
6: The house was just a little bit chaotic. We used to have what we called the boxes downstairs in our home that were never really unpacked. I think when we moved clear out to Seattle, I don't think my mom saw that as a permanent thing.
4: Because you'd moved quite a lot, hadn't you? Started off in Kansas and then gone to, was it New Orleans after that? And then Seattle, this with your dad's job?
6: Yeah, exactly. So that's why I was saying, I think maybe it might be helpful to kind of give the setup for why the boxes were not unpacked. And so, because I just think my mom didn't see it as a permanent thing. So we had a bunch of boxes that just remained unpacked in our basement because I don't think my mom thought we were staying there. So let me back up then. we started well. You know, my parents ended up, they were in Kansas. My mom's one of 12 kids. And so from a very large farming family, that a lot of them had farms. And I think my mom envisioned us, you know, her kids growing up around this big community. And I think that's what she pictured. But my dad, he worked for Boeing, and the work dried up at Boeing. And so he had a decision to make. And so I, I'm trying to look back with compassion and understand what both of them were going through at the time. And my dad had six kids and his work dried up, and he's like, I got to do something, right? He wasn't a farmer himself. And so he moved us to New Orleans, moved the six older kids and my mom to New Orleans for the space program was going on at the time, because he needed to feed the large family, right? And so trying to look at it from his perspective, I don't know what I'd do with six kids and I don't have a job. I'm you know, trying to do the best I can to provide. And so he moved us there, and that's where I was born. I was born in New Orleans. And then we were only there for a year or two. And that's, you know, it's a pretty large distance from Kansas, where my mom's family was from. And so that was probably taking a little bit of a toll on her. And then shortly after that, we only lived there for a couple of years. And then we moved clear up to Seattle, which is even further away from her community and her family. And so, and that's where it brings us back to the boxes. I think my mom didn't see that as a permanent thing. I think she was hoping that we'd move back, you know, so she could be back among all of her, because they were close. They were a close-knit family.
4: And how was she coping with that?
6: She didn't cope really well. And again, trying to look at it from my perspective, I've had to speak with my older siblings, because they would be more cognizant of that, right? Because I'm just a kid. I don't know why our family's kind of starting to unravel. So speaking with my brother Rick and my older sister Mary to just kind of understand it. My mom struggled with anxiety too. And, you know, this was the 70s. And so there wasn't a lot of good help. There's lots of good help now. You can get online help. You know, there's so many resources to get help. But my mom knew something was wrong, and she went to see a therapist, and the therapist told her, oh, Barbara, just buy a new hat.
4: That was the solution. Oh,
6: yeah. Yeah. So she didn't get the help she needed. So again, I look back and I go, oh, my poor mom. She recognized that something was not right with her, but she didn't get good help.
4: Do you know when she started drinking heavily?
6: Yeah, I think that was about that time. I was born in 64. So I would say by the time I'm getting to be 9 and 10, you could see that things are kind of not going well for her.
4: How heavily was she drinking?
6: Yeah, she started drinking quite a bit. And I still remember a time that she was fighting her demons, so to speak, where there was a time where she gathered us all around because she was trying to quit drinking, but she also was trying to sedate, I think, because she was dealing with her anxiety. And so I still remember us all standing around a garbage can and symbolically throwing a bottle of wine into the garbage can to try to say, I'm done with this, I'm quitting this. But that didn't happen, unfortunately. So and things continued to unravel between my mom and my dad, which just kind of culminated in them divorcing.
4: Right. So how was your dad responding to this whole situation?
6: Yeah, I think he tried to cope. I think men, from my own experience, I think men can compartmentalize things pretty well, where they like that, but I'm going to go do this. You know, I think he compartmentalized it pretty well. My dad was a good dad for, again, he started really well. He would take us camping. He, you know, tried to hang out with his boys, where there was five boys and three girls, and we played football together. We did a lot of things together. But then, yeah, when things started to unravel, it's still a little bit blurry for me, and it gets emotional for some of my siblings still. You know, here we're almost 50 years removed from all of this, and it's amazing what, I don't want to call it trauma, but I guess in a sense it's trauma that how it can kind of stick with you and still bring up emotions, you know, 50 years later.
4: Well, it's pretty, I mean, it is pretty traumatic, isn't it? Because you more or less lost contact with your mom after your parents split.
6: Yeah. When my dad got custody of us and my mom was deemed an unfit mother, she wasn't able to stay with us. So she went, I'm not sure exactly where she went. I know she went and stayed with some of her siblings in Kansas, and I'm not sure exactly where she was during that time. So we're talking about when I'm about 12 and 13, this started happening. My dad, somewhere around there, he had met another woman. And so my dad got custody of us. The younger siblings were still at home. And my dad worked probably 20 miles away from where we lived. And so he had met another woman that lived near there. And so he would stay with her. And so he would load us up with groceries and then be gone for a week at a time. So
4: how old were you children at that point?
6: Yeah, so I would say I was probably 13 at that time. And then I had my younger sister and then my two older brothers were 15 and 16. And it was us four that were basically at home. The older siblings had already moved out, but we were at home. And my dad, like I've said before, this was the 70s. So, you know, my dad would been in big trouble had he been found out these days. But in the 70s, that wasn't monitored so much as it is today.
4: So would you still get yourself to school and stuff?
6: Yeah. So I tell the story of I learned how to forge my dad's signature so that if I ever was sick, I could actually write my own note and write my dad's signature.
4: Wow. But I mean, did you ever do that when you weren't sick? Did you just take days off?
6: Yeah, I'm not going to say I didn't.
4: Okay. Because I imagine it's quite a temptation if there is no adult looking out for you. I mean,
6: yeah.
4: And just a bit about your mum at this point. So your dad is meant to be looking after you. He's got sole custody, but he is not looking after you, at least during the week. And your mum, was she in any kind of contact with you?
6: I think she was trying to, from my understanding. There was some attempts for her to try to connect with us, but she had a restraining order in a sense. So she wasn't allowed to visit us.
4: How were you feeling about that?
6: Yeah, you know, again, just trying to cope, not really knowing what is normal. So from my perspective, maybe from the older siblings' perspective, they'd have a different perspective on it. But from my perspective, I don't know. This is just what I'm doing now, you know, trying to cope and just kind of making my own lunch or what, you know, to go to school. It was, it's a little bit of a blur. So,
4: yeah,
6: you know, and again, we're 50 years removed. So trying to understand exactly what I was going through is a little bit difficult, but, you know, I was just trying to cope. I was just, this is my life.
4: And learning to tie your own ties and shave your own face, I guess.
6: I didn't have to yet. I matured a little bit later. So I learned how to tie a tie from my roommate when I was 19. So.
4: Okay. But yeah. Dad wasn't around to help you with these things.
6: When I was 14, my dad finally came to the realization that he had to rip off the Band-Aid, so to speak. And he came home. And if I remember right, I think we were celebrating my younger sister's birthday. It's a little vague again for
4: me. So she would have been.
6: She's 5.5 years younger than me. So she's 8 or 9.
4: Okay. So she's 8 or 9. It's her birthday. Your dad comes home. What's going on in the house at the time?
6: I think we're celebrating her birthday, if I remember right. But he came home and he did some formalities and then made the announcement that I'm done raising kids. And the older siblings are going to have to take in the younger siblings, or I'm putting them in foster care.
4: Can you remember where you were when you heard that? Because that's pretty momentous news, right?
6: Yeah. We were in the kitchen of our home. Yeah. So it was tough. You know, obviously that was tough to hear.
4: Did you say anything?
6: I don't think I said anything at that time, you know, still a little bit, but something needed to happen. You know, we couldn't go on like this. So, you know, at least he did make a decision. Something needed to change because this isn't normal. So thankfully he did recognize that. And the nice thing about it is my brother, Rick, who's 9 years older than me. So he was 23 and he got married around that time. So he and his wife, who was 24, offered to take me in. So thankfully I went to live with my brother because I didn't foster care seemed like, oh, what even is that? I'm going to go live with some other family. So it might've turned out well, it might not have. The foster care system isn't always perfect. And so who knows, but I was just grateful that my brother stepped up and offered to let me live with them.
4: And what about your little sister?
6: Yeah, so she went to live with my oldest sister.
4: Right. So your older brother, just 23 years old. I mean, he's young, right?
6: Yeah.
4: Just married. That's big thing for him to take you in. Where were he and his wife living at the time?
6: They had a trailer that they had bought. I've always called it a mobile home, but it was a trailer. It was an 8-foot by 35-foot trailer. And they're newlyweds. And to your point, they're just kids themselves, 23 and 24. From my vantage point now, I'm like, man, they were just kids. You know, my son's 31 now, and I can't imagine him taking on him and his wife taking on a 14-year-old, let alone my brother and his wife.
4: Well, and a 14-year-old who's had a pretty shocking few years. I mean, he's effectively lost his mum. He's now effectively lost his dad at a sensitive age, 14.
6: Well, thank you for recognizing that. That's what I've said, because I think there's some people that like, oh, you know, that shouldn't have affected you that much. But it was such a ripe age for me where I was going through puberty, you know, and your outlook on life is changing. You're becoming a man, so to speak. And the man that I look up to the most, he can discard me, so to speak. You know, he's done. I'm just going to go have to fend for myself in a sense. I got to go live with my brother or go to a foster care. And so that was hard. That was really, really hard for me. My self-esteem was so low that I didn't even like to say my own name. Rob Kenny was hard for me to say because I was ashamed. It was embarrassed that I was living with my brother, that my family kind of, you know, broke up because it was the 70s too. So that wasn't as common. These days, it's pretty common, sadly, that divorce and that type of thing in America has become much more common, where in the 70s, that wasn't as common.
4: And when you say you're ashamed to say your name, do you mean your family name, your father's name, or your whole name?
6: I don't know if it was that or what it was, but like in a classroom setting when they would call roll or whatever, I was just embarrassed of who I was. I didn't like who I was, but I didn't know why. I guess I was just embarrassed because when I lived with my brother, I had to rely on some of my friends to pick me up and take me to football practice. I just had to kind of piece things together to try to, you know, figure out to survive in a sense that was different than what I saw other families look like.
4: Just going back to your living situation, I think you said the trailer was about 8-foot by 36-foot or something. So a bit less than 3 meters by 12 meters. I mean, that's the sort of size we're talking about. There are three of you in there. Where are you even sleeping?
6: Yeah. So if you walked into the trailer, you'd walk in and then there was like an eating area and this small little kitchen. And then you'd walk down the hallway and that's where their bed was, bedroom. And then at the very end, there was this shelf at the back of the trailer. And my brother built a shelf and put a bed on it. And that was my room in the very back. And so we just had these sliding panel doors in between us. That was their room. My room was at the back with a sliding panel door. And yeah, it was pretty tight. Again, I look back on the sacrifice they made because they're newlyweds, you know, they're basically newlyweds. They got married in October of that year. And then I moved in with them in January. And yeah.
4: They're good people, huh?
6: Yeah. Very good people. Yeah. We're still very close to this day.
4: Yeah. I was very struck earlier when you were talking about them, when you introduced them and you said, the nice thing about this situation was my brother took me in. I mean, the fact that you even pick up and say, this was the nice thing about this objectively terrible situation. Is that part of the coping mechanism? Is that just you, that sort of desire to find something positive in something negative?
6: Yeah, I think so. I mean, of all scenarios that could have happened to me, I think that was probably one of the best. I always looked up to my brother. He, even though he's 23, he's very mature for his age. And yeah, the sacrifices that he made for me, that was huge at the time. And we're even closer now, probably because of it.
4: What about your dad? Did you have any contact with him after that for the next few years?
6: Yeah, we did. And he wasn't giving us the amount of money that he was supposed to at the time. The court ordered him to give us a certain amount of money, but he wasn't quite giving what he was supposed to. And there was a little bit of an issue with it. And then my dad threatened my brother that, oh, if you do that again, Rob's going to go to foster care. The reason I'm sharing that is because that was kind of where his mindset was. But from my mindset, I'm looking at, man, I'm a pawn here. I'm your son. Why are you treating me like a pawn that you can just move around to fit what's going on in your life? And so that was, you know, when I look back on that, I think of maybe why I was ashamed or whatever. I think that's also a piece of the puzzle because it wasn't over yet. You know, it wasn't like I went to live with my brother and everything lived happily ever after. There was still ongoing, boy, why are you doing this to me? This is hurtful.
4: Rob resolved to be the best dad he could be. And in part two, we'll hear how he did it. Stay with us. This is Outlook.
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8: Suddenly, an explosion like a volcano, the ground collapsed and the water gushed up.
9: In Turkey's agricultural heartland, hundreds of sinkholes are opening up across farmland. Farmers fear the next collapse could happen anywhere.
8: We couldn't sleep that night, and we couldn't sleep for 20 days.
9: But these dramatic holes are a warning sign of something even bigger.
10: When there's a sinkhole, it's a symptom telling us that we are using more water than nature can sustainably provide us.
9: I'm Zeynep Bilginsoy, and I travel to central Turkey to investigate a growing environmental crisis. What happens when a nation's food supply collides with a disappearing water source?
7: Turkey's growing sinkhole problem, Thursday at 8:30 and 19 GMT.
4: In part two of Outlook, Rob Kenny starts posting videos demonstrating simple tasks like how to shave, tie a tie, and is surprised by how viewers react.
6: I thought I was just showing you how to tie a tie, but people were commenting that they're sobbing watching me tie a tie. I'm like, why are you sobbing? I'm just showing you how to tie a tie, you know, but there's just so much more to it, I think, coming from a dad.
4: What it means to be a dad after the news.
1: BBC News with Roisin Hasty. Several thousand protesters gathered at Berlin's Brandenburg Gate to decry the far-right Alternative for Germany following the party's breakthrough victory in a regional election. The AfD has been classified as extremist by Germany's Domestic Intelligence Service, and many of the protesters said the party should now be banned. The British government is to set out proposals later on Tuesday designed to ban goods made in Israeli settlements in the occupied West Bank. Israel has warned Britain that it could face retaliation. The men suspected of killing three tourists at a Mexican surfing hotspot have gone on trial in the northern Mexican surf town of Ensenada. Two Australian brothers and their American friend were on a surfing trip when they were shot dead. Police in the Philippines have arrested a cousin of President Ferdinand Marcos Jr. over alleged involvement in a massive corruption scandal tied to bogus flood control projects. Martin Romuald Best is accused of false budgeting amounting to over $100 million. The government of the Solomon Islands has suspended parliament indefinitely after the Prime Minister, Matthew Wale, survived an attempt at no-confidence vote. Mr. Wale's government has sought to shift the Pacific nation away from China and closer to the US and Australia. Indonesia's main international airport in the capital, Jakarta, and several other key air hubs have reopened after days of closure caused by ash from a volcanic eruption. A study published in the science journal The Lancet says more than 2.7 billion people, including children, have been exposed to secondhand smoke globally, leading to over 1.5 million premature deaths in 2023. And the Eiffel Tower was forced to close on Monday after staff went on strike to protest against the replacement of female staff during a visit by a conservative Hindu delegation.
4: Welcome back to Outlook. I'm Jo Fidgen. Hello. When Rob Kenny's dad walked out on him and left him to fend for himself, he wasn't even old enough to shave. He was 14. His mum was already out of his life. There was a restraining order against her, as he was telling us in the first half of the programme. And Rob went to live with an older brother and his wife in their trailer and had to figure out for himself all those life skills he might have expected his dad to teach him, like how to change a car tyre, use a razor, tie his own tie, practical things that he now passes on to millions of people through his very low-tech, very personal videos on the YouTube channel, Dad, How Do I?
11: Okay, so we're good here. Then we come across the front. We go around the back and come through. And now you still.
6: There was quite a few things like that that I missed out on in guidance. It would have saved me going down a rabbit trail here if I just had somebody to say, no, have you thought about doing this? I'm like, no, because I'm just kind of doing what I think makes the most sense. And so, tying a tie, I still remember it vividly with my roommate, Bruce, who is he was always dapper, always looked sharp. And so when I show in my video how to tie a tie, I talk about paying attention to the knot. Because you're not just, you know, doing this thing and then there it is. You're building the knot as you're going along. And he pointed that out to me. He said, pay attention to that because as you're doing it, you know. And so that's why I share that, because that stuck out to me. I remember exactly, we were in the bathroom and he was showing me how to do it. And I was very grateful for it, because what do? You know, you just do the best you can if you don't know.
4: I hope he's on commission, Rob.
6: It's funny because when my channel went viral, he reached out to me. We reconnected. I hadn't talked to him in years. Then I told him, he didn't even come saying, hey, I taught you how to tie a tie. He just came back to me and said, hey, this is so cool that you're doing this. And I said, yeah, Bruce, remember when you taught me how to tie a tie?
4: So when you became a dad and were thinking about what kind of father you wanted to be, what was in your mind?
6: Yeah, I wanted to prove that it could be done, I guess, so to speak, that I wanted to be the best dad that I could be, you know. And I still remember holding my daughter when she was born at 1:45 in the morning after a very long day and long labor and everything. And when she was born, I'm half asleep, but I'm holding her and I'm making all these promises to her that, you know, I'm going to be the best dad that I possibly can be for you. And I think that'd be a good thing for people to do. To write down, you know, for whenever somebody starts a business, they have a business plan and they write down that these are the things that our core principles we're going to stick to. And I think that would be a good thing for new dads and new moms to remember, this is what we're trying to do. You can, of course, adjust as you go, but try to have something to go back to and go, oh, that's right. I said I was going to do these things. I need to stick to them. I didn't do that, but I think that would be a wise thing, because I look back to that day and I still remember that very vividly of, wow, she's this precious little innocent baby that now I get to help shape and form. And I'm grateful for the time that I spent with them, because my daughter, she even called me this morning. And I said, I have an interview. I can't talk. We talk almost every day. We're still that close.
4: How easy was it for you to be the dad you wanted to be when you hadn't really had a great role model?
6: Yeah, it wasn't always easy, for sure. I was learning all the time. And, you know, at the time, I've shared this before, my YouTube channel would have been helpful to me. So a lot of the things I'm putting up, I'm like, boy, I wish I would have had that resource so I didn't have to figure this stuff out the hard way. But YouTube wasn't around, you know, so you're trying to figure out, oh, how do I build a fence?
4: Yeah.
6: Kind of got the idea of how to do it, but I don't know. And so I called my brother Rick, who that I lived with, Rick and his wife Karen, if I hadn't said their actual names, Rick and Karen, But Rick was a journeyman carpenter. So I always looked at Rick as, boy, he can build just about anything. And so I called him up and he told me, well, you can do this and that, and, you know, here's how you get started. And a big thing that was always emphasized was make sure things are level or plumb, so to speak. Because once you have the posts set and they're plumb, then everything kind of falls in line. If you start out with crooked posts, and it's kind of interesting because it's similar to your life.
4: I was going to say that feels like a metaphor there.
6: Right. Yeah. So you want to start out with a good base and then go from there. And yeah. I tried to include my kids with things as I was learning. I was having them use the drill and, you know, drill in the screws into the boards as we were building the fence to hopefully give them a sense of accomplishment and a sense of, hey, we can figure this stuff out ourselves.
4: Rob's always telling his audience how proud he is of them. And the skills he passes on aren't purely practical. He talks about the importance of just showing up, being there when you're needed, and of finding a way to forgive, as he has done.
6: Thankfully, it ends well. I don't know if you're familiar with the movie, It's a Wonderful Life. Are you? Yeah, I love It's a Wonderful Life, but part of It's a Wonderful Life that makes it so great is there's tragedy in the middle of it. There's a tough time that's just, oh, heart-wrenching. Oh, no, you know, Mr. Potter and all that. But it ends great. And I feel like that with my own story. A big reason why I share this is because I talk about forgiveness and the importance of forgiving. And I didn't forgive my dad for a long time because I was looking for him to come to me and ask for forgiveness. But if you're doing that yourself, that person may never come and ask for forgiveness. And meanwhile, it was stifling my growth. I was spending too much energy being angry at my dad. And so I finally heard somebody said, unforgiveness is like drinking poison and hoping it hurts the other person, but it's killing me. And when I heard that, that is what I'm doing. I need to get on with my life. I need to let this go. And so I finally forgave him before he even asked for forgiveness. And then before he passed, he did actually ask for forgiveness.
4: Right. So he got it eventually.
6: Yeah.
4: What he'd done.
6: Right.
4: Six years on from his first video, Rob's life has been transformed. He's recognized in the street and is part of a thriving online community.
6: If you spend any time on my channel and read the comments, a lot of them, you know, they're endearing, but there's also a lot of heartbreak, you know, that can be pretty, pretty emotional. And in my naivete, so to speak, I thought I was just showing you how to tie a tie, but something was coming through the channel more than that, where people were commenting that they're sobbing watching me tie a tie. I'm like, why are you sobbing? I'm just showing you how to tie a tie, you know, but there's just so much more to it, I think, coming from a dad, and maybe the fact that I can empathize with the struggle of not having a dad to show you how to do that stuff. And so somehow that was coming through the channel where people were being touched emotionally by me showing you how to tie a tie.
4: Did people explain why they were getting so emotional?
6: Yeah, I think there was different vantage points. Some people that never have had a dad to show them. And then some people that miss their dad because maybe he had passed or what have you. And it's interesting because now I'll say, hey, kids, that's how I start my videos. Just because I said that early on in one video and people liked that. And so now I joke because I have 80-year-old kids and they'll say that. Some of them will say, oh, I'm your 80-year-old kid. So I love that. That's cool. Cause that's the sense in which I'm using it. It's more of a term of endearment. It isn't to say anybody's a kid, but it's funny cause you get different reactions. I got an 80-year-old that loves it. And I got a, you know, a 17-year-old telling me I'm not a kid. Okay.
4: So your own kids don't just go onto, you know, social media to communicate with you anymore. They actually come and see you, do they? They don't just log on to find out how to do these things.
6: They get special treatment. I get to actually walk them through it or even build stuff for them myself. So. Yeah.
4: What do you think? What do they think, your children, about you being called America's dad?
6: So my daughter was involved, of course, from the very beginning. And so she's kind of grown with me through this whole thing. Or my son was a clear across the country. And so I had to call him, and his name's Kyle. And I said, Kyle, are you okay with this? Or, you know, because if you're not, I'll take the whole thing down. I'll stop posting. My relationship with my kids and my family and my wife is more important to me than this. You know, I didn't do this to change careers. I didn't do it to, I was just trying to help some people. And thankfully he said, Dad, you know, if I was nine and you were doing this, he said, I would probably have a tough time with it because I need you at that time. He said, but you did a good job. If it's something you want to do, then go ahead and do it.
4: I have to ask you, I mean, I'm dying to hear one of your famous dad jokes, which you put in your videos. But when you're out and about, do people just get you to tell them a dad joke?
6: No, I think, you know, you get different reactions from different people. And I try to be gracious, too, and offer, would you like a selfie? You know, it's different than when I was growing up. You wanted an autograph. Now the selfie is the thing. And so do you want to get a picture? And it's tough because you're just like, am I looking like I think I'm somebody by offering to take a picture? But they did come up to me. So I'm grappling with that in my head that maybe they want a picture. And I've had people say, no, okay. You know, I'm not forcing my picture on you. So, yeah, but I got a couple of good dad jokes that I,
4: oh, go on, please.
6: Yeah. So these are two of my favorites. So there, you might've heard them already. I don't know, but, the first one is, my son said he didn't understand cloning. I told him that makes two of us.
4: That's terrible. You said you had another, go on, hit us with it.
6: Yeah, so my other one that I really like is an antenna and a satellite got married. The wedding wasn't much, but the reception was incredible.
4: I think we should just end it there on that perfect note. It's been lovely talking to you, Rob. That was Rob Kenny. I'm not sure he's yet addressed the issue of how to be a Viking, but should you wish to know, the man to ask is Jeppe Garli from Denmark. He's a big fan of Vikings, those Nordic seafarers who had their heyday 1,000 years ago, leading raids on Britain and other European countries and earning a reputation as fearsome warriors. But they had a softer side too, apparently. And this is what Jeppe teaches his students, traditional crafts and culture.
12: It all started when I was a young boy. I had an interest in different, you know, historical subjects, but the Viking Age was something special to me. I always listened up when people were talking about it. It was a good motivation for me to read books. I started on the library when we went there with the school, and I started reading about Vikings. But at that time, what I really wanted to do was be a drummer, and I thought I'm going to be a famous rock and roll drummer. Then I moved to another town because I wanted to become a teacher. Actually, I wanted to become a music teacher. And my woodworking teacher, he actually kind of changed my life by telling me that there was a Viking group that held a Viking market. And I didn't quite know what that was. I rode my bicycle up there to see what it was. I got up there. As soon as I paid my entrance fee and I got inside, then I was totally blown away with what was going on. A Viking market is a lot of people. In this case, about 300 or 350 Vikings. And when I say Vikings, I mean ordinary people that have this interest. They put on Viking clothes and they live in Viking tents. They put up this camp and then they do different historical crafts. I was blown away by this. And I knew at that moment that this is something that I want to do. The group that I joined was the Viking group Lindholmhøj. Back then we were about 120 members. I joined the group and it changed my life. After a little less than a year, I was in the board of direction. And then after a year again, I became the chieftain of this group. In my professional life, I became a teacher. We have a special school form in Denmark called the Folkehøjskole. And it's a certain kind of school when where you go and learn a lot of different stuff. It's not a part of the ordinary education system. So it's not a university or something like that. I gave lectures and speeches about mostly the Viking Age. And then, then it happened. I got home one day and I opened my Facebook and I saw a job ad, a similar school, but in Norway, they made a new course called Viking. I just thought to myself, this is just built for me, this job. And I applied for the job and eventually I got it. All of a sudden, I was the world's first Viking teacher on a folkehøjskole. Nobody had done this before. So I kind of have to take the decisions myself and decide what we will work with and what we won't work with and what we'll do and what we won't do and so on. We hand-stitch our own clothes and wool and linen and blacksmithing, where we make our own tools to use later on in different crafts such as woodworking, leatherworking. We're also going to do ceramics. We also want to make Viking food. When we make Viking food, we have to look into what ingredients were available in the Viking Age. And it's not that different from what we eat today. If I have to make Viking food for a lot of people, then what I will do is I will get some bacon and fry that, together with some onions and some cabbage and some carrots and some leeks. I'll put it in my iron pot. And then maybe I will pour in some cream and just let it boil in that for a while. And then, but then in Viking Age, that would have been very fancy. Often when I tell people that I'm a Viking, the image that people often have of the Vikings are bloodthirsty barbarians that, you know, sailed around in the Viking ships, pillaging and plundering everywhere they went. But that's only a very small part of the truth. Actually, most Vikings were peaceful farmers living off the land. What happened to the Vikings, I would say, they got a bad press. The stories that people tell about the Vikings is always the story about plundering and pillaging.
4: Jeppegaali on how to be a better kind of Viking. He was speaking to Outlook in 2015 and is still going strong, practicing his Viking crafts. If you'd like to get in touch about anything you've heard on the programme or would like to hear in future editions, do drop us a line, outlook@bbc.com, or contact us on WhatsApp, the numbers on our website. Today's producer was Radek Boschetti. I'm Jo Fidgen. Thanks for listening. We'll see you next time.
13: BBC World Service, and now history told by the people who were there. This is Witness History. Today we take you back more than 9 decades to the Chinese Civil War, when Mao Zedong led around 86,000 of his communist followers on an epic retreat across China that lasted a year and left tens of thousands dead. In 2014, the late Edward Stoughton spoke to Chiang Ming. At the time, he was one of the few surviving veterans of what became known as the Long March.
14: It's May 1935. The communist leader Mao Zedong and tens of thousands of his followers have been battling their way across China for 7 grueling months. They're trying to join up with other communist troops to continue the fight against Chiang Kai-shek's nationalist forces. In the mountains of Sichuan, Mao faces the risk of being trapped by the raging waters of the Dadu River. The audacious plan Mao came up with was to send a small contingent to take and hold an old chain suspension bridge over the river at the town of Luding. It meant a desperate race to reach the bridge before the nationalists or Kuomintang could reinforce it.
15: On my side of the river, the Red Army were racing in the direction of the Luding Bridge. On the other side, I saw the Kuomintang soldiers going the same way. They were shooting at each other from both sides of the bank.
14: Peng Mingyi was a young shepherd. Now 94, He still lives on the farm that gave him a ringside seat at the events of 8 decades ago.
15: The Red Army men were carrying big iron cooking pots, and the bullets were hitting them. Pong, pong, pong, like that, very loud. The Red Army men asked me for directions because they couldn't get past. The enemy's fire was so fierce. They called me, "Little comrade, do you know some way around?"
16: Were you frightened of them?
15: I was a teenager at that time. I was fearless, scared of nothing.
16: What were they like, the Red Army soldiers?
15: Their clothes were quite ruined. They were really grateful. They gave me a silver dollar, which we kept.
14: The Luning Bridge stretches about 100 yards across fast-flowing water, and it's entirely supported by a system of iron chains. So when you take a step, it swings in a queasy-making manner. Yang Chengwu, the Red Army commissar, later wrote an account of the battle here. "When we blew the bugle for the attack," wrote Commissar Yang, "everything opened up. The 22 carefully selected assault troops were armed with rifles, knives, and grenades hung at their waists. Frightened for their lives, the enemy fled." The official account of the battle has been challenged by some modern historians, but the story is central to the heroic Long March myth, which was later created by party historians and Chinese filmmakers. The reality was far bleaker than the official version. It was in September 1934 that the communist leadership decided to break out of their besieged enclave in southeastern China. Tens of thousands of Red Army soldiers had already died defending their experimental communist state there against Chiang Kai-shek's forces. Zheng Ming was one of those who fought the nationalist siege. He joined up a year before the march began, and at 98, he's now one of only a handful of Long March survivors.
17: It was a brutal siege. Nothing could get in. Nothing. We couldn't even get salt, not to mention oil or meat. We were completely cut off. At the end, we didn't even have space to move. Under those circumstances, we couldn't keep on striking back directly against the Kuomintang. At that time, all we had was rice, plus a rifle or spear. The enemy had cannon. When we retreated one step, the Kuomintang advanced one step. We had run out of options. If we stayed on in this way, it was very probable that we would be annihilated.
14: The logistics of the departure were formidable. The Red Army marched in straw sandals, which quickly wore through. Hundreds of thousands of them had been woven in the weeks before they set off.
17: I was in the 1st Red Army Regiment. The local people gave us a good send-off. They gave us eggs, peanuts, fruit, all kinds of food. They kept putting food into the soldiers' pockets. They were sad to see us go. They were asking, "Where are you going?" But we comforted them by saying, "Fellows, don't be worried, we'll definitely come back."

0: The beginning of the Long March was immortalised in the song Ten Farewells to the Red Army. With a smile on our faces but bitterness in the heart, how can we forget the Red Army, related to us in blood and flesh? In the months that followed, the Red Army fought running battles with the nationalists and the local warlords who supported them. The official history talks of glorious victories, but the memories of many veterans, like Zheng Ming, dwell more on the threats from hunger, exhaustion and disease.
1: 草甸是一望，这个，几十里路啊，都是平地青草。
2: The grassland was, is, endless. You couldn't even see birds, just grass. Everywhere. Underneath the grass is water. There were a lot of swamps, and it was easy to fall in and be trapped. We were very tired and had no strength. Many people died there. Many people died, just sucked into the swamp. But what you noticed was that many people seemed to die together. It looked like they had crawled to each other. You would see several bodies together. Why? Because we had the same revolutionary spirit. They wanted to live together, die together.
0: Mao declared the Long March over on October the 19th, 1935. But the end came about almost by accident. A month earlier, the communists had chanced upon a newspaper that reported the existence of a communist base in northwest Shanxi. And that's where Mao decided they'd regroup. Other Red Army columns joined them there. They'd covered thousands of kilometres, and the 86,000-strong force that set out a year earlier had been reduced to just a few thousand, perhaps as few as 4,000.

0: Kuomintang, and our families would be attacked. When I came back, there was no one left in my family. They all died. It was very miserable. Miserable. The biggest achievement for me is the victory of the Long March. The victory laid a solid foundation for our victories against the Kuomintang and the Japanese invader. Without the victory of the Long March, we wouldn't have today's China. The victory was big, but also the sacrifice was big.
1: Jeon Ming died in 2015. He spoke to the late Edward Stoughton in 2014 for Witness History.
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11: The news with Roisin Hasty. Several thousand protesters gathered at Berlin's Brandenburg Gate to decry the far-right Alternative for Germany following the party's breakthrough victory in a regional election. The AfD has been classified as extremist by Germany's domestic intelligence service. Chancellor Friedrich Merz said he was deeply shocked that the AfD had almost won an outright majority. The BBC's Europe editor Katia Adler says their win could impact the rest of Europe.
12: What the EU worries about is this is bumper election season. Over the next 12 months, we've got big elections in France, in Italy, in Spain, in Poland. And Brussels worries the AfD result could be a harbinger of more gains for the nationalist right. The thing is, European voters aren't en masse moving to the far right. That would be a mistake to see. What you do see is more and more people feeling fed up and let down by traditional parties they've given their vote to, and more willing to give their vote to parties like AfD that simply haven't been tried and tested in government yet.
11: In neighbouring Austria, the far-right Austrian Freedom Party leader Herbert Kickl hailed ADF's victory.
13: What we've seen is a magnificent sign that democracy is alive and well in Germany. It was fantastic to see so many people vote for the AfD and send a clear message. We know what's best for ourselves. We vote according to our convictions, and we will not be swayed by the way the established parties try to frame the debate.
11: The British government is to set out proposals later on Tuesday designed to ban goods made in Israeli settlements in the occupied West Bank, including agricultural products. The prospect of action has been the subject of speculation for weeks, with Israel's foreign minister warning that Britain would be making a mistake and could face retaliation. The British Prime Minister Andy Burnham spoke to Donald Trump and key Gulf allies such as Qatar on Monday to brief them on the government's plans in the region. Lebanon's health ministry says 13 people, including children, have been killed in an Israeli airstrike on a residential building in the south. The Israeli military said it was in retaliation for a drone attack on troops in an

0: occupied area of Lebanon. The men suspected of killing three tourists at a Mexican surfing hotspot have gone on trial in the northern Mexican surf town of Ensenada. Two Australian brothers, Jake and Callum Robinson, and their American friend Jack Carter Rhode were on a surfing trip to Mexico's Pacific coast when they were shot dead in Baja California state. Their bodies were left in a well. The parents of the deceased are also attending the trial. The father, Martin Robinson, said he wasn't seeking revenge.
1: It's about representing our sons, being here for them. I know they want us to be here. They would do the same for us.
0: BBC News. Police in the Philippines have arrested a cousin of President Ferdinand Marcos Jr. over alleged involvement in a massive corruption scandal tied to bogus flood control projects. Martin Romualdez, a member of the House of Representatives, is accused of false budgeting amounting to over $100 million. Indonesia's main international airport in the capital and several other key air hubs have reopened after days of closure caused by ash from a volcanic eruption. The Transport Ministry reported that five airports on Java, including Jakarta's, are operating again as Mount Anak Krakatau calms. Lisa Tambuna has the latest from the Indonesian capital.
2: Hundreds of thousands of passengers were affected. Official data showed over 3,000 flights were disrupted, either cancelled or delayed throughout the 2 days when the airports were closed. This included Indonesia's main airport, which serves international and domestic flights. And this airport finally reopened just after midnight last night. We're seeing reports and posts from travellers on social media that flights are now starting to return to normal.
0: The Eiffel Tower was forced to close on Monday after staff went on strike to protest against the sidelining and replacement of female staff during a visit by a conservative Hindu delegation. The operator of the Parisian landmark said the group had requested Saturday's private visit be organised to limit interactions with women. A study published in the science journal The Lancet says more than 2.7 billion people, including children, have been exposed to secondhand smoke globally, leading to over 1.5 million premature deaths in 2023. The study points out that passive smoking is also a major cause of disability and heart disease. BBC News.
3: Thank you. You're listening to the newsroom from the BBC World Service with Oliver Conway. Israeli settlements on occupied Palestinian land are considered illegal under international law and a huge barrier to any future peace deal. Criticism over expansion plans has grown amid a rise in attacks by Jewish extremist settlers on Palestinians in the occupied West Bank. Now, the British government is preparing to announce sanctions on Israeli settlements there. We'll hear the details in a moment, but first to the West Bank itself and a village south of Nablus, where our correspondent Lucy Williamson has been speaking to Palestinians worried about their children's safety.
4: Not everyone came back to school in Al Moghaya this year. Three pupils here killed in the past few months, and those who did return found changes. The school itself freshly ringed with barbed wire. In April, a 14-year-old pupil was shot dead by a settler outside the school gates, along with the brother of a teacher. Israel's army said an off-duty reservist had fired at suspects after stones were thrown. Over the summer, two more pupils were killed by Israeli forces after settlers entered the village. The first lecture of the day: if you see settlers or soldiers, don't shout, don't approach, don't react.
5: We're just a couple of hours into the school year here, and already I'm watching settlers take their sheep through the fields just on the other side of the road. Residents say settlers have been coming further and further into the village every day.
6: As they have done in all the West Bank, they want us to leave the school to go inside the village.
7: We are not going to leave our school. We are going to study inside our school. We are not going to leave this place.
4: Outside, a few parents stand guard during classes. On the road, ambulance crews. One said injuries from settler attacks here, including injured children, had risen this year after Israeli soldiers had begun protecting settlers during assaults. A UN commission has described a pattern of settlers intentionally targeting Palestinian children as part of a strategy to drive Palestinians off their land. All Israeli settlements are illegal under international law, but growing violence by some settlers has increased pressure on Israel, including from the UK. And Palestinian families who have watched the outposts here expand are now watching their kids.
3: Lucy Williamson in the West Bank. Well, the measures expected to be announced by the British government on Tuesday include a reported ban on all products made in the Jewish settlements. The Israeli government has warned it will retaliate. I heard more from our diplomatic correspondent, Paul Adams.
8: Well, I think we're going to hear that for the first time, the British government is going to move beyond a position which it's had for decades, which is that Jewish settlements in the occupied West Bank are illegal, contrary to international law, moving beyond that to a position now where the British government will say that any products grown or manufactured in those settlements will be banned. It's something that campaigners have been pushing for a long time. The government in the past has been reluctant to go down that route, sometimes arguing that it would be difficult to enforce, it would be difficult to establish what is and is not the product of a Jewish settlement, as opposed to coming from Israel proper. But I think that the government, having last year recognized the state of Palestine, feels that it is now necessary to start taking action which shows not just a rhetorical support for Palestinian aspirations, but also that the British government should be seen to be punishing what it sees as an increasingly untenable situation in the West Bank with the expansion of Jewish settlements and, of course, what we've seen in recent weeks, a real outbreak of settler violence.
3: And how is this likely to go down with the Israeli government?
8: The Israelis have been furious about this ever since the rumours started flying, which was actually several weeks ago, that the government was moving in this direction. They believe that this is pandering to Palestinian terrorism. You heard the US ambassador to Israel, Mike Huckabee, talking about this government being infected with Jew hatred. This is something that both in Washington and in Israel will be seen as a hostile move. So far, the White House hasn't actually said anything, even though this is now starting to leak out. It'll be interesting to see if Donald Trump feels a need to weigh in on the subject. Certainly, Israel is not going to be happy about this because it is part of a growing international move of sanctions and isolation with other countries, Spain, Ireland, Norway, the Netherlands, all going down a similar route.
3: Is it likely to make the Israeli government change course at all?
8: I don't think anyone thinks that that is likely. This government under Prime Minister Benjamin Netanyahu has been expanding settlements at a pretty furious pace. Let's not forget that there's an Israeli election coming up in which standing up for Israel's biblical rights, as the government would argue, is a matter of faith and also of political necessity, perhaps, for Benjamin Netanyahu. He can't be seen by his political opponents and those on the right in general to be weak on a subject as central as this. So if anything, it's probably going to put Israeli backs up and stiffen Israeli resolve. I think the government here knows that that is likely to be the Israeli reaction, but feels this is action that it has to take nonetheless.
3: Our diplomatic correspondent, Paul Adams. The Eiffel Tower was closed on Monday as a result of a row over a visit by a conservative Hindu group with links to the Indian Prime Minister. About 100 members from the BAPS organisation toured the attraction on Saturday. But women working there were apparently told to make themselves scarce to avoid interacting with the group. Staff later went on strike in protest. Our global affairs reporter Mimi Swaby told me what happened.
9: So the operator of the Eiffel Tower said a group had requested a private viewing on Saturday, and this group was made up of about 100 members or people linked to the BAPS group, and they were part of a delegation, which was a wider group where representatives were in Paris for events linked to the inauguration of a Hindu temple. Now, the group went into the tourist hotspot, and they had their visit organised with the request to limit interaction with women. Now, the operator of the Eiffel Tower acknowledged these conditions should not have been accepted. However, they were, and female employees were asked to leave their position, step out of sight, and then were replaced by their male counterparts. And this, unsurprisingly, left them incredibly shocked. And we heard from a workers' union that during the course of the weekend, this shock turned to anger, really sparking outrage among staff and then drawing criticism from the wider public and French politicians.
3: Yeah, tell us more about the reaction.
9: So the president of the National Assembly has said that welcoming others never means giving up French values, and that in France, women are fully present in public life and no one tells them to become invisible. And it's really the sidelining and the replacement of female staff during this visit which has caused a lot of anger and debate, especially online as well. We've heard from the mayor of Paris, Emmanuel Grégoire. He expressed support for the strike in a post on social media on X and described the exclusion of the female workers as unacceptable. He said the discontent they had was legitimate. He stood with them. He also said that this incident was contrary to the values that the Eiffel Tower stands for, and also said that he personally will make sure that it is amended. An investigation is launched as soon as possible. In a statement as well from the trade union, a similar sentiment that they condemned the workplace instructions that led to female employees being sidelined. Again, that word being sidelined and then replaced by male colleagues. So all in a similar vein, but a lot of anger across the board from trade unions to the mayor of Paris and the president of the National Assembly being a few examples.
3: So we've had that strike on Monday. What happens now?
9: Well, the investigation will get underway and seemingly seems to be progress in the idea that the Eiffel Tower should be open again by Tuesday morning, although that isn't particularly clear at the moment.
3: Our global affairs reporter, Mimi Swaby. You're listening to the newsroom from the BBC World Service. Still to come.
10: Champagne down 48%, Burgundy 33%. It's a big decrease.
3: Why wine production in France is falling. If the Duke and Duchess of Sussex hope to be welcomed back into the royal fold on their return to Britain, they will have been disappointed by the clarification from King Charles. A letter sent on his behalf to a number of institutions in Britain states that Harry and Meghan will not be undertaking any activities as working royals, only as private citizens. The couple, who've spent the past 6 years living in California, moved back last month. Our royal correspondent, Daniela Ralph, told us more.
11: The return of the Duke and Duchess of Sussex has thrown up some unexpected moments over the past couple of weeks, and this letter is another one of those. It also comes at the same time as we have seen some new images of Prince Harry on social media, of him visiting a TV and podcast studio in London. It is the first sighting we have had of him since returning to the UK with his family. But that letter, which has been written by one of the most senior royal officials on behalf of the king, makes it clear that Harry and Meghan's status is unchanged. It stresses that their titles of His and Her Royal Highness will still not be used because they are non-working royals. It describes their charity work as being undertaken only in a private capacity. And on Harry and Meghan's security provision, it says that is a matter for the relevant police authority. The letter has been sent to a number of public bodies and organisations, including government departments and the military. And it is the royal household asserting its position on Harry and Meghan, which is that they will not be doing any kind of official royal duties. And why now? Well, because over the next few weeks, we are likely to see senior members of the royal family out on royal duty at the same time as the Sussexes are doing their own charity engagements. So this letter was about offering clarity on their status.
3: Daniela Ralph. So where does this leave the royal family's relationship with the Sussexes? His royal commentator, Jenny Bond.
12: I think the royal family now feel, and I think William has a say in this, you know, that they are now drawing a line under Harry and Meghan's status, and they will be out and about doing their best to get us and the public to focus on what they are up to. Whether they will succeed is quite another question, because they can say it as much as they want that Harry and Meghan are not working royals, and they can say it as much as they want that they cannot be half in and half out, but I think they are. I think this is really what Harry and Meghan have achieved, as the statement makes clear. They can undertake their charitable work in a private capacity, and they can also pursue their commercial interests as they wish. To me, it seems all in name, half in and half out.
3: Royal commentator Jenny Bond. Russian is the first language of the overwhelming majority of people in Ukraine's third largest city, Odessa. But on Wednesday, councillors there are due to vote on a proposal to ban it from the arts, public institutions and entertainment venues. Millions of people across Ukraine, including many fighting the invaders, speak Russian, but it's seen by some as the language of the enemy. But what's the view in Odessa? Tim Huell has been to find out.
13: It's a muggy summer night in Odessa. Russia is launching missiles at the city every few hours, but the Mask Theatre is packed. Veteran comic actor Boris Barsky, with his trademark waxed moustache, keeps the audience rolling in the aisles with classic Odessa humour in the main language of its streets, Russian. He's allowed to use it on stage because this is a private theatre, but he's been fined for writing coffee in Russian on the cafe menu. Signs in the language are banned, part of a complex web of restrictions he thinks are absurd.
14: This isn't even like Orwell or Kafka. It's just total madness.
13: Now he's worried that a proposed moratorium on Russian language content in the public sphere may even extend to songs.
14: More songs have been written about Odessa than any other city. How can you cut them out of our lives?
13: But lawyer Artem Kartashov, who's helped the council to decolonize Odessa, changing Soviet and Tsarist era memorials and street names, says there's a problem with Russian songs in wartime.
15: By the Russian-speaking music or something else, Russians try to deconstruct Ukrainian identity or try to influence, especially on the young people. Language was instrumentalized by Russian Federation as a weapon.
13: Photographer Natalia Mikhailenko agrees. She grew up speaking Russian, but switched to Ukrainian when she learned about Russia's centuries-long repression of Ukrainian culture.
16: Now, when everyday people killed, it's very hard to hear Russian language. I think it's because of trauma. The most radical people is the people who are lost relatives.
13: Ukrainians already used for most purposes, except private conversation in Odessa. Guides advertising excursions have switched to it, for example, as the law says everyone must use it at work. Ukrainian and Russian are closely related, and most Odessans understand both. But Anastasia Pilyavsky, an anthropologist who's founded a group campaigning for more open discussion of language issues, says that's not the point.
17: The question is not really one of language, but it's one of liberty, right? Because Ukraine has been fighting for freedom. For most Ukrainians, diversity is not a frill. This is what they're fighting for. This is the reason for this war, right? If you put it on hold, there's nothing to fight for.
13: It's not clear yet whether the council will approve a moratorium on Russian in the public sphere or what exactly that would mean in practice for Boris Barsky's theatre. At the end of his performances, he salutes jesters, his fellow actors, who defend the country by keeping it laughing. And then its ultimate defenders, its armed forces. He wants Ukraine to win, but he thinks his country can fight Russia without needing to fight Russian too.
14: I don't understand what they're fighting against. Russian isn't the language of Putin. It's the language of writers like Dostoevsky and Bulgakov. Who gains from this? From setting people against other people who love Ukraine just as deeply, only love it in a different language. Only Putin gains from this.
3: That report from Odessa by Tim Huell. It's been a terrible year for the French wine industry. Champagne production is half what it was last year. The cause is a by now familiar one, severe heat and drought, which damaged vines and grapes. Evan Davis heard more from wine expert Gabriel Visavona.
10: The French Ministry of Agriculture published its harvest estimate at 33.9 million hectolitres, which is the lowest not in 30 years, but in 70 years. And wow. These estimates generally are pretty optimistic. So the situation is bad and obviously linked to the climate.
18: Yeah, now two questions. One is about the taste of the wine. Is it a good vintage?
10: This we will know only afterwards. But generally, vintages that are dry, vintages in which the vines are challenged, make pretty good vintages. But the quantities are going to be very poor. Right.
18: Do you expect higher prices, maybe even a slightly better wine, but just much less of it?
10: In the last 2 years, 2025 and 2026, the climate, economically speaking, is very different because there's a huge decrease in consumption. And because the consumers as well are a little bit tired to have these corrections in prices that never go down afterwards. So I think it might not be the case because the market would backfire.
18: So they don't have the pricing power to say, oh, well, we're selling less, but it's a more scarce resource. You pay a little bit more for it this year.
10: I doubt it, because if we take the two very last bad vintages, 2017, 2021, the climate was pretty different and the bulk price and the fine wine prices climbed and the exports hit a record in 2022. Today, we have a lot of problems that have been settling down. World consumption since 2018 has decreased 14%. China, it was a market, we were betting on it big time, and it decreased 73% since 2018. Wow. The U.S., first market since 2013, is super unstable. In the last 18 months, there were five different tariff regimes that were adopted by Trump administration. The young generation, they think it's cool to be sober. And there's this health movement that has been arming wine consumption a lot. So I don't think a price correction would be a good idea, at least for people who bet on volumes. I think they will be very, very annoyed by the situation.
18: Yeah,
10: Champagne probably down 48%, Burgundy 33%. So yeah, it's a big decrease.
3: Gabrielle Vizzavona talking to Evan Davis. Finally.
19: It's forever.

0: Oasis playing at Wembley Stadium here in London in the year 2000. It's from an official live album, but now an unheard archive of their recordings is being put up for auction, and they're not happy about it. A collection of live shows and rehearsals recorded by the band's sound engineer at their peak in the 1990s is being put up for sale despite objections from the band. One of the most successful British rock groups of all time, they split in 2009 after the Gallagher brothers, Liam and Noel, fell out. A reunion and a sold-out world tour last year is currently the subject of a new documentary that is out in cinemas this week. The Newsroom's Pete Ross told me more about the sale.
1: These could be some fairly significant recordings as part of the band's career. To remind listeners, they shot to prominence in the mid-1990s with what at the time became the fastest-selling debut album of all time in British music history, Definitely Maybe. That album was released at the end of 1994, and it was around that same time that sound engineer Hugh Richards began working for the band and started to amass this collection of recordings. Auctioneers say the archive includes more than 100 hours of concerts, rehearsals and candid conversations between Noel and Liam Gallagher, the brothers who of course front the band and who were at one point almost as famous for their dust-ups and fallouts than their music. It led to the eventual breakup of the band in 2009. Now, the collection's likely to be of particular interest because of when these recordings were made. Hugh Richards worked for the band at arguably the height of their career, when the first two albums were huge critical and commercial successes and they were rarely off the front pages of the British tabloids. They also played some of their biggest concerts at that time too, culminating with two sold-out shows at Knebworth Estate in August 1996. They played to audiences of over 125,000 people per night. Now, it's unclear if those concerts are amongst the archives, but the warm-up shows at Loch Lomond in Scotland are rumoured to be among them. The collection's been put up for sale by Hugh Richards' son, Owen, and auctioneers estimate the archive could go for over £1.5 million.
0: The band are objecting to this. Could whoever buys these recordings publish them?
1: Well, the band have apparently expressed concerns ahead of the sale next month. Richards said that he has been in discussion with Oasis's management about returning the recordings, but they ultimately, in his words, fizzled away. He said that his father had meticulously preserved the recordings. And I think one thing that kind of makes them particularly interesting, apart from, as we said, or I said a moment ago, about when they were recorded, they also, of course, come from a time when people didn't have smartphones and they didn't exist. And, you know, they weren't posting these videos to YouTube because that didn't exist either. So these are really rare recordings. And if you're a fan of the band, you will want to hear them, I would suggest. However, the band still retain the intellectual property rights. That means that the archive cannot be commercially exploited. Essentially, whoever buys them is not able to publish them and release them and perhaps make some money off them. So that's an awful lot of money to listen to some recordings that no one else would be able to hear.
0: The Newsroom's Pete Ross. That brings us to our main world news once again. Britain is to announce a ban on goods made in Israeli settlements in the occupied West Bank. It's all part of the government's resetting its policy towards Israel. I'll have a summary next, but that's it for now from the Newsroom.
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3: Sepsis claims millions of lives every year. From Madrid to Malawi, we meet the people trying to change that.
4: Sepsis is primarily a disease of the poor and the underprivileged. So 85% of deaths and cases occur in sub-Saharan Africa and Asia.
3: We uncover the breakthroughs, bringing hope to families worldwide.
5: To actually see it on paper and realise that we've cut the death rate from maternal sepsis by a third in two countries, and we can actually do what we set out to do and stop women dying of sepsis.
4: The magic rallies the convener to the rest of the world that something could be done about it.
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7: Almost 1,000 years ago, a group of English women created the Bayeux Tapestry. They embroidered bold images of the Battle of Hastings in 1066 when England was conquered. Ever since, it's been in France. Now, for the first time, the tapestry has come back to England to be displayed at the British Museum in London. Join me, Julian May, after the news, as I tell the story of this masterpiece of needlework and its temporary homecoming.
0: BBC News with Oliver Conway. Canadian tariffs on a range of US goods worth around $20 billion are due to come into effect shortly. They're in retaliation for the 50% tariffs that President Trump imposed on $20 billion worth of Canadian products when trade negotiations collapsed last month. The British government is to set out proposals later today to ban trade in goods made in Israeli settlements in the occupied West Bank. Israel has warned Britain it could face retaliation. The medical charity Médecins Sans Frontières says international funding cuts have closed healthcare facilities across Sudan. The group said dozens of organisations had been forced to pull out of Sudan because they couldn't find alternative funding after the US cut foreign aid. Several thousand protesters gathered at Berlin's Brandenburg Gate on Monday to voice their opposition to the far-right Alternative for Deutschland following the party's breakthrough victory in a regional election on Sunday. Many of the protesters say the AfD should be banned. Three men suspected of killing three tourists at a surfing hotspot in Mexico have gone on trial in the northern Mexican town of Ensenada. Two Australian brothers and their American friend were shot dead when on a surfing trip. The government of the Solomon Islands has suspended Parliament indefinitely after the Prime Minister, Matthew Wale, survived an attempted no-confidence vote. Mr. Wale's government has sought to shift the Pacific nation away from China and closer to the US and Australia. Indonesia's main international airport in the capital, Jakarta, and several other key air hubs have reopened after days of closure caused by ash from a volcanic eruption. And a study published in the science journal The Lancet says more than 2.7 billion people, including children, have been exposed to secondhand smoke globally. And that's the latest BBC News.
8: There's been so much excitement here this morning. The past 24 hours has been amazing. In the dead of night, nobody knew here what was going on.
7: Welcome to In the Studio from the BBC World Service. I'm Julian May. On the 10th of July, there was an unusual level of excitement at the British Museum in London, especially as it was 3:15 in the morning.
8: We saw a lorry backing up towards the museum, and it had come from a secret location in France. It was chaperoned by police.
9: Elle est arrivée dans la nuit au British Museum à Londres, dans ce caisson, au terme d'un transfert placé sous haute sécurité.
10: Inside that lorry until just a few moments ago, one of the most important artworks ever created. It's a moment of real historical significance. And for the first time in nearly 1,000 years, it is here in the UK.
7: Usually on In the Studio, we look at a new work of art as it's being made. But today we will follow a very old, very significant work, one that needs special handling. Carefully folded by French museum staff, it was then loaded into a case specially built to withstand damaging vibrations and transported on its own train under the English Channel with a police escort. They even had a couple of practice runs without the tapestry to make sure things ran smoothly.
8: It was transported in a really high-tech container. It had shock absorbers, it had gadgets that made sure that the temperature was fine, the humidity was fine, because, of course, this is a very, very delicate and fragile object.
11: It sounds like a strange thing, a group of people standing around watching a lorry reverse into a loading bay, but when they opened the doors and took the crate out, I think the full weight of the fact that it was the first time the tapestry had returned to England since it was likely made almost 1,000 years ago really hit me. It was a really incredible moment to be a part of.
7: Dr. Millie Horton Inch is a specialist in medieval textiles, and she was among the crowd waiting at the British Museum this summer as that lorry arrived from France. Its priceless cargo, the Bayeux Tapestry, a sort of medieval comic strip which tells tales of battles and sea voyages, as well as everyday life in 11th century England. The stories sewn into the fabric portray the conflict between King Harold of England and William, Duke of Normandy, we always call him William the Conqueror, in northern France, ending with the Battle of Hastings in 1066, which led to the conquest of England, the last time it was successfully invaded. Years of diplomacy have gone into bringing the tapestry to London from its home in Bayeux in northern France, involving two heads of state, King Charles III and President Macron. Before the tapestry arrived, I went to the museum to talk to curators Dr. Millie Horton-Inch and Professor Michael Lewis. I'd never seen the tapestry in real life, but its images, such as the arrow in the eye of King Harold, have been familiar to me since I was seven.
12: The Bayeux tapestry is such an iconic object, so fundamentally linked to our history in this country, 1066 being the last time that England was successfully conquered. And of course, the Bayeux tapestry is just this magical depiction of that event. It starts in about 1065, so it kind of explores some of the background around when the King Edward the Confessor died and how Harold Godwinson then managed to get himself on the throne and kind of exclude, if you like, William the Conqueror from that. So it's essentially a build-up of those events.
13: Millie, it's known as the Bayeux Tapestry, but it's not a tapestry.
11: It's not a tapestry at all, though. It's an embroidery, which is a very different technique. That means that with needle and thread, the design is applied directly onto woven fabric rather than woven into the fabric itself.
13: And the colours? There aren't many, are there?
11: There aren't many colours. It's often described as having sort of 10-ish colours across four different shades, I suppose, that come from four different natural dyes. They've not been able to identify what the fourth brownish dye is, but the other three come from the plants woad, weld and madder.
13: So woad is blue.
11: Yes.
13: Madder is red.
11: Yes, and weld is yellow.
13: Oh, right. The background's linen, but the stitching, that's wool, is it?
11: Yes, wool thread. So again, you're looking at having to, you know, raise sheep to get the wool from them, and then to create that into threads, you'd have to do a process called spinning. And it's been estimated that for every hour of embroidery, you're probably looking at 6 hours of spinning.
13: Cool.
11: Yeah.
12: The Bayeux tapestry is 70 metres long, so it's extraordinarily long. It's only 50 centimetres high. And essentially, it's a strip, or nine strips of linen that have been joined together.
11: That's the equivalent of five double-decker buses back to back. And in some places, the embroidery has been done over the seams between the panels in such a way that the seam is pretty much invisible to the naked eye. That's how skilled these needleworkers were.
12: It's divided in terms of 58 different seams, but actually what it does is it takes you backwards and forwards across the English Channel to kind of tell its story. It has all of these characters sometimes in buildings, a lot of them are riding horses. And then you have these trees that just seemed completely fantastic. So you've got people using 11th century tools to cut down fantasy trees. So yeah, you've got this kind of strange mix of the real and the fake, if you like.
13: There's a bit missing, isn't there? We don't reach the end of this story, I think. What's happened there?
12: The tapestry was rolled out for many, many years. That's obviously damaged it, particularly at the end. We don't know for certain whether the tapestry continued. You know, maybe they never finished it, but it's probably very likely that it ended with something akin to what it starts with. So it begins with Edward the Confessor on a throne talking to Harold Godwinson before he's sent on this mission to France. And I think a lot of people have liked to think that it ended with William enthroned. He was crowned on Christmas Day 1066. And that would seem to be a kind of nice ending to the tapestry. But we simply don't know, of course.
13: The people who actually did the embroidery, do you know who they were?
11: We don't know who they are, unfortunately. There's no evidence. It's likely that it was English women. English women were very well respected for needlework in this period, and we know there are women recorded in the Domesday Book who were given land in exchange for their services, one individual in exchange for teaching a Norman nobleman's daughter how to embroider. So it's likely that it was English women. Another possibility is that it was based at a nunnery, where we know in this period nunneries were undertaking sort of large-scale textile production, but it's also possible that it was taking place in a non-religious environment.
12: In some ways, when you look at the Bayeux tapestry, you have to look at all of its different components together. But broadly speaking, it's telling us a story in a chronological sequence from left to right. Essentially, in the central panel, there's obviously military scenes, And then there's two borders, one at the top and one at the bottom, which on the surface of it, at least, appear decorative. And then sometimes there's other things that have been added to the borders, which are kind of gloss, I suppose, on what's going on in the main frieze as well. And also another component is the fact that it has this inscription, Latin text, at different parts across the embroidery. It's clear that all of these different elements work together, and sometimes they tell slightly different things from each other as well.
13: Who commissioned this piece of work?
12: Traditionally, it was thought that it was produced by Matilda, who was the wife of William the Conqueror, to kind of commemorate his great victory over the English. But more recently, it's been suggested that the likely person who made this object was Odo, Bishop of Bayeux, who was the half-brother of William the Conqueror. After the Norman Conquest, he became Earl of Kent, and we believe that many of the images in the tapestry are borrowed from within his earldom. It might have been the case that he had the tapestry produced for his new cathedral in Bayeux, which was consecrated in 1077.
14: Jill, when are we moving it into the case?
15: Monday.
14: So you've come at the right time. This is when we can see it outside the case. You know, the tickets immediately sold out.
15: Yes, I know.
14: And that was only the first time.
15: Until Christmas? Or?
14: Yeah.
16: It's the 17th of July today, and this is the day when the French cultural minister and the French ambassador to London are coming to the British Museum to look at what's going on with the Bayeux tapestry.
14: We will get a million people through, including school children.
15: More than 1 million. Well, we will see how it goes.
14: We're managing expectations.
15: Modest.
16: At the moment, there is a group of French conservators and some English conservators, and they've just uncovered a little bit. So I'm seeing the first glimpse of the Bayeux tapestry. I can see some of the trees, some of the soldiers, a castle. We're all wearing plastic aprons. We've got our shoes covered up. I wasn't allowed to bring a phone in. I wasn't allowed to bring a pen in, just a pencil and a pad. They're taking the protection of the tapestry very seriously indeed. This must be an exciting day for you.
11: Yes, that's an understatement. This is a very exciting day for me. Yesterday was perhaps even more exciting.
16: So what actually happened?
11: What happened was, so it was on a paravent, which is a sort of concertina, that was very, very, very slowly unfurled in a very controlled process. It was then hooked onto a beam that was elevated, so it was hanging in the room, and the table that it's now on was sort of put vertically behind it, and they were both very slowly lowered down. So it and the tabletop were lowered down together, and it was extraordinary to see probably about 100 of my British Museum and French colleagues working together to complete that.
16: I'm with Michael Lewis again. You've just been showing some very important people around, haven't you?
17: Yeah, so it's been great today. I've been having time with both the Secretary of State for Culture, Lisa Nandy, and then also the French Minister as well. And they both seem really engaged and excited in seeing the Bayeux tapestry, but how could they not?
16: Millie, the gallery we're in is an extraordinary place. It's quite narrow. It's very long. And down the middle of it, we have an extraordinary glass cabinet. Now, the British Museum is full of glass cabinets, but they're not usually like this.
11: It has been specially developed for the project. It is certainly a feat of engineering. We believe it's the longest showcase in the world. So if anyone thinks they've got a longer showcase, please do contact them.
16: How long is it?
11: Museum. I think it's about a metre or two, over 70 metres. It absolutely fills the Sainsbury Exhibition Gallery. It's almost as though the gallery was designed for it.
16: Everyone has to be able to see the tapestry in the glass case. So it's glass, but what happens if someone leans on it?
11: It's incredibly strong, so I have no concerns from that point of view. People will not be allowed to lean on it, but should today, or do anything even, you know, more than leaning, we're very confident that the showcase will hold up. The glass is also completely non-reflective, so you'll be able to get a really good view of the tapestry. You'll be able to get a lot closer to it than when it was hanging previously. And I think also it being flat brings you closer to the experience of the makers, who would have looked at it that way as well.
16: What about the atmosphere inside the case? You don't want it to go mouldy or anything, do you?
11: No.
16: So it's atmospherically controlled,
11: yeah. Yes, and the light levels have been agreed with our French colleagues, so it's going to be very well taken care of.
7: Those light levels are strictly capped at a dim 50 lux. That's the level of low street lighting, to reduce the risk of the delicate threads fading, and only for 9 hours a day. And when the gallery is empty, the tapestry will be covered, as most of it was when Millie and I watched the conservators at work.
11: They're also checking to make sure it's lying flat, essentially. So very gently, very carefully, smoothing out any what you'd describe as bellies, points where it's bumped up a little bit.
16: Because if you spread a long piece of cloth out, it doesn't lie flat, does it? No, it rucks up and moves.
11: Especially
16: around
11: a fabric that's been embroidered, so it has changes of texture and tension around where the embroidery is. So they're just making sure that it's laid flat so that it's resting peacefully, as it were, underneath its cover.
16: This has been a very interesting morning. I know the Bay of Tapestry is about 70 metres long, but to see it laid out, it's so impressive. Then there were the political figures. This exhibition is an example of the importance of culture in international relations. And there was the real excitement of the curators who've been working on this project for years. Now all the politicians and all the reporters have gone. But the really important people, they're still here. The conservators, a team of French and English experts, they're tenderly looking after this amazing artefact.
7: You're listening to In the Studio from the BBC World Service. This episode is about the Bayeux Tapestry and its coming to England for the first time since its hundreds of people and horses, birds and trees were sewn into vivid life almost 1,000 years ago.
18: It is a bitter afternoon in Kent. A woman sits stitching at her frame, shoulders hunched in concentration, her needle-hardened fingers tease strands of red and yellow wool through the wings of two birds nestled under the feet of a stitched king.
7: The academic and storyteller Daisy Black is fascinated by the tapestry, especially the ambiguous and subversive aspects of it that draw on folk tales. Her sold-out shows illustrate its wide appeal to the 21st century population of Britain.
19: Everyone, especially if you've grown up in the UK, hears a lot about the Battle of 1066 and the famous incident with an arrow and an eyeball meeting tragically on the battlefields. And a lot of our perceptions of that history come from the Bayeux Tapestry. That's often the famous image that you will see in class as a primary school child. It's a really interesting story as well. It covers between about 2 and 4 years of historical happenings. It begins with Edward the Confessor, not currently confessing, sitting on his throne, and then Harold doing a sea voyage across to Normandy. He gets kidnapped by Guy of Ponthieu. He gets ransomed by William. There's a big and slightly incompetent battle in the middle. All of these things happen way before we have Harold sitting on his throne and Halley's Comet and the fleet of ghostly ships prophesying William's invasion of England. And it's lovely to be able to tell that with some of the folk tales that appear in the margins at the same time.
18: The crow was perched in a tree with a bit of cheese in her mouth, which she'd just stolen from an open window. She was just about to eat the cheese when a fox appeared.
19: The borders have a lot of different animal fables in them. Some of you might have come across in school or in your own storytelling cultures.
18: The fox looked up into the tree, smelt the saltiness of that cheese, wanted that cheese for herself. But she couldn't climb trees. "My dear crow," she said, "how beautiful you look on this fine summer's day. You shine sleekly. Ah, what a pity you can't sing. Then you would be the most perfect of all the birds." The crow, high up in the tree, was pleased with this unlooked-for flattery, but stung with the idea she couldn't sing. So she opened her mouth to prove otherwise, and "Kark!" the cheese fell to the floor and was eaten by the fox.
7: The fable of the fox and the crow and the cheese appears 3 times in the Bayeux Tapestry. And it can be interpreted in different ways, depending on whose side you're on.
19: If you're reading it from the Norman perspective, then King Edward the Confessor is the foolish crow with the English crown as the cheese. And Harold, the illegitimate king from a Norman perspective, is the flattering fox who persuades Edward to give the crown to him. If you read it from the English perspective, then William is the flattering fox and the English crown is still the cheese, and Harold is the foolish crow who had the crown and let it go. I really, really love this narrative. It is complex. It is very silly at times. You've got scenes where castles are being built and a workman's dropping a brick on his friend's head. And it's quite irreverent. So you've got animals and birds and beasts having an almost starring role in the tapestry as well. And taking over the narrative a little bit and certainly being very sarcastic about it.
16: Daisy, how is the Bayeux tapestry having an impact on popular culture in Britain today?
19: Certainly the last few months have had a lot of very good memes and pieces of artwork inspired by the tapestry. A very recent piece I'm looking at is of the France-England match as part of the World Cup for third place. The artist has made a really beautiful image showing the poor French goalkeeper falling over backwards very dramatically in the goal. It says, France 4, England 6, hic Frankie Dolent, here the French are miserable. And they've made all the footballers look very medieval. So some of them are still wearing shorts, but they also have chainmail underneath their football strips. My favourite piece of Bayeux tapestry fan art comes from Jimmel Paint It, who is well worth following on social media. He did a fantastic depiction of a Friday night out, kicking out time at the pub, which shows taxis, people on the floor, a group of lads with traffic cones on their heads, and people ordering, in Latin, of course, their garlic mayonnaise kebabs. And the margins of the tapestry here, much like the end of the Bayeux tapestry, have bodies, you know, people sprawled across the ground. The animals have become rats and pigeons mainly. And there are some rather dodgy spilt things in the margins as well for that one.
16: And as in the Bayeux tapestry depiction of the Battle of Hastings, there are rather remarkable horses.
19: Yes, the riot police are there on their mounted steeds, and the steeds are drawn exactly as they are on the tapestry, and they are a rather fetching colours, yellow and red in this version.
16: It's the 23rd of July today. I've been invited back to the British Museum. We're outside the gallery now, and I'm with Connor Watson. Why did you want me to come back today, Connor?
20: Because the tapestry is finally in its case, it'll be exhibited to the public. So this is the first time you're getting to see it in its final form.
16: Right. Well, should we go and have a look?
20: Yeah, let's go.
16: Connor, the conservators have come back from their lunch break. There are some workstations with lights, two people at each station. What is going on here?
20: This is the condition checking. What they're doing is looking at previous scans and maps of the tapestry and checking for any changes since it's arrived here at the British Museum.
16: So they might be a bit worried that some damage has been caused in transit or something like that.
20: A condition check happens whenever we loan an object, borrow, or we lend ourselves. So we know of lots of damage and stains and marks that are on the tapestry over its 970-year history. But we're now looking for anything that could have changed or could have been impacted by its travel. This is a massive game of spot the difference. And so far, no difference.
16: Phew.
20: It's not just what the tapestry tells us of the time, but the way it's been displayed and stored and moved and viewed over history for, I mean, just hundreds of years. It was essentially forgotten. It went out of fashion as other forms of art came in.
16: They're wearing goggles to magnify things, and then they're checking against images on laptops.
20: It's painstaking work, so we're being very quiet to not break concentration. Obviously, you're looking at thousands and thousands of threads that make up singular horses, and they are going through that by millimetre by millimetre.
16: And this work will go on for how long?
20: At least another 2 weeks.
16: We've come a little closer, but we don't want to intrude. What are these two conservators working on here?
20: We are firmly in the Battle of Hastings at this point. So the final third of the tapestry is the battle itself. And what we can see here, these are the Norman troops riding into battle at Hastings. We are probably only a few metres away from where Harold meets his untimely end.
16: All of the conservators working at these eight stations along the tapestry are women. The tapestry was embroidered, was sewn by a group of nuns 950 years ago, pretty well. And the people who are looking after it now and checking its condition are another group of sisters, I think. It's appropriate.
7: Those women sowed 202 horses, 217 birds, more than 30 trees, 2 camels, and 623 people. Kings, dukes, earls, soldiers, and bishops. But only 6 of those figures are women, and all are vulnerable. This weighs heavily on curator Millie Horton Inch's mind.
11: Perhaps because I'm a woman myself, I'm particularly affected by the 3 women within the Central Frieze who seem to be having a pretty horrible time. You've got a sort of unnamed mother and child fleeing a house that's been set on fire by the Normans, Queen Edith weeping at the deathbed of King Edward, and then this enigmatic scene with a woman named Elfgiva, whose identity we don't know today, but we presume would have been known to 11th century viewers, who appears to be being assaulted, potentially, by a cleric. And I think they act as a sort of really tragic trio depicting the effects of these events on women, and I find that particularly effective.
13: And aren't there a couple of naked women in
11: there
13: the Borders?
11: There are 3 women in the Borders, one of whom, yes, is sort of nude as well. And again, it's a really enigmatic scene to us today, but it speaks to some kind of transgression, which was likely upsetting.
16: Most of the tapestry is covered up and the conservators are working on the last few metres of it. But, Millie, this is a dramatic section, isn't it?
1: Yeah, so we're looking from about scene 52 until the end of the tapestry, so it really is the height of the battle, and it's the battle at its most brutal. This particular moment, we're standing in front of the section where there are some stakes in the ground that horses have ridden into and are tumbling over. So we have a horse that's completely vertical. This is also the section of the tapestry where the borders start to become really grisly. So we've got, you know, not just fallen soldiers, but soldiers who are missing their limbs or have been beheaded. And a little bit further along the section we're looking at, we actually see people stripping mail coats off the dead bodies to steal their armour. And as the tapestry ends with Harold's death and the English turning in flight. So this really is the dramatic climax that we're looking at.
16: And we don't see any of the inscription here, but there's a bit at the very end, I think.
1: Yeah, so there's not too much inscription towards the end. They really let the kind of the dramatic elements speak for themselves, and it is visually very arresting. But yeah, the final words are sort of Harold dies and then the English flee. So it's a really tragic end for the English soldiers.
7: You've been listening to In the Studio from the BBC World Service, presented and produced by me, Julian May. The Bayeux Tapestry exhibition opens this week and will continue until next July.
1: Do you want to see the arrow in the eye?
11: Come and see it.

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1: He's with Roisin Hasty. Canadian tariffs on a range of US goods worth around $20 billion are coming into effect. It follows a collapse in trade talks, which resulted in President Trump slapping 50% tariffs on some $20 billion worth of Canadian products. Bisi Adebayo reports.
2: Canada is hitting around $20 billion US dollars worth of American imports with tariffs of between 15 and 50%. Around 700 products are affected, among them steel and aluminium, dairy products, fridges, washing machines, electronics, and agricultural equipment. The Canadian government says it is matching Washington's latest tariffs dollar for dollar and rate for rate. Trade talks have stalled and the dispute may be widening. President Trump has now threatened to stop the Canadian aircraft maker Bombardier from selling planes in the US unless it builds planes there.
1: The British government is to set out proposals later on Tuesday designed to ban goods made in Israeli settlements in the occupied West Bank, including agricultural products. The prospect of action has been the subject of speculation for weeks, with Israel's foreign minister warning that Britain would be making a mistake and could face retaliation. Paul Adams has more details.
3: We're going to hear that for the first time, the British government is going to move beyond a position which it's had for decades, which is that Jewish settlements in the occupied West Bank are illegal, contrary to international law, to a position now where the British government will say that any products grown or manufactured in those settlements will be banned. But I think that the government, having last year recognized the state of Palestine, feels that it is now necessary to start taking action, but also that the British government should be seen to be punishing what it sees as an increasingly untenable situation in the West Bank.
1: The medical charity Médecins Sans Frontières is warning that international funding cuts have closed healthcare facilities across Sudan, contributing to the collapse of the country's fragile health system. MSF said dozens of organisations have been forced to pull out of Sudan because they were unable to find alternative funding after the US cut foreign aid. Several thousand protesters gathered at Berlin's Brandenburg Gate to decry the far-right Alternative for Germany following the party's breakthrough victory in a regional election. The AfD has been classified as extremist by Germany's Domestic Intelligence Service. This man was at the rally and explained why he believed the AfD was able to win support.
4: I believe the AfD's result is a reflection of this federal government's performance. Mr. Merz is no longer leading. He's running the country into the ground with his austerity measures. He's failing to implement socially just reforms, and that has angered many people.
1: BBC News. The man suspected of killing three tourists at a Mexican surfing hotspot

0: spot have gone on trial in the North Mexican surf town of Ensenada. Two Australian brothers, Jake and Callum Robinson, and their American friend, Jack Carter Road, were shot dead during a surfing trip in Baja California State. Our Mexico correspondent, Will Grant, has more details.
1: Their bodies were found down a well several days after they went missing, after driving south along the Pacific coast from Ensenada. At the time, the killings shocked Australians as well as many residents of the normally peaceful town of Ensenada. Despite high levels of cartel violence in the northern Mexican border states, tourists are rarely targeted for such violent attacks in the surf towns of Baja California. As well as the murder charge, the defendants are facing charges of violent robbery and auto theft. Mexican prosecutors are pursuing jail sentences of more than 200 years for each of the defendants, as well as an additional 168-year sentence for the alleged ringleader.
0: Police in the Philippines have arrested Martin Romualdez, the cousin of President Ferdinand Marcos Jr., over alleged involvement in a massive corruption scandal tied to bogus flood control projects. Mr. Romualdez is accused of false budgeting, amounting to over $100 million. The government of the Solomon Islands has suspended Parliament indefinitely after the Prime Minister, Matthew Wale, survived an attempt no-confidence vote. The motion comes as the government is seeking to shift away from China and closer to the US and Australia. A study published in the science journal The Lancet says more than 2.7 billion people, including children, have been exposed to secondhand smoke globally. Despite a global decline in smoking since the 1990s, the absolute number of people exposed to secondary smoke remains stable due to population growth in Africa and the Middle East. BBC News.
2: Thank you very much indeed for that bulletin. 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Thanks very much for joining us today.
3: This half hour, we have stories for you from the United States, Canada and Ukraine.
2: In sport, Piers Edwards looks ahead to the quarterfinals that take place at the US Open later on today.
3: And we'd love to hear your thoughts on anything you hear on the programme. Our number is +44 77 86 20 50 85.
2: Now, within the past few minutes, Canada has hit back at the United States trade policies, imposing tariffs of up to 50% on American products. That means the cost of American-made goods has just gone up significantly north of the border. Ottawa's move affects $20 billion worth of American products that will enter Canada. And the move is in retaliation for earlier border taxes imposed by the Trump administration on Canadian goods after trade talks there collapsed. Well, that prompted the Prime Minister, Mark Carney, to declare that Canada was now in a trade war with its much larger neighbour. Well, let's hear from the former Deputy Prime Minister of Canada, also former Premier of Quebec, Jean Charest, who is part of a special Canadian government body set up to deal with Canada-US trade relations. So are these long-time trading partners now in a fully-fledged tit-for-tat trade war?
4: Yes, I think so. I think you could call it that. Hopefully it will not escalate further, but we do expect it will on the American side. But yes, I think it's fair to say that.
2: And so you expect the Americans then to respond to the tariffs Canada's putting on today with yet further American tariffs on Canadian products?
4: We are expecting the Americans to respond. In fact, President Trump today on Truth Social said that he would try to stop Bombardier from selling planes into the United States. So it's already started.
2: And so how will you respond in Canada? Will you then continue to slap tariffs on America?
4: Well, you know, when we impose counter tariffs, we hurt ourselves. And the Prime Minister has been very clear about that. I mean, we're very lucid in that way. It's a world of bad choices. We are doing it because it seems to be the only language that the Trump administration understands. And the other part of it is sending a very clear message that we are not going to be a vassal state to the United States, that we're going to stand up to defend our sovereignty. And that's exactly what we're doing.
2: The U.S. Treasury Secretary Scott Bessent has compared the dispute to a small dog barking at a much bigger one. You say that both sides get hurt, but Canada will be hurt far more than America, won't it?
4: Well, if the truth were lied in the fact that America is 10 times bigger and will always win, it makes you wonder what happened with Iran or other conflicts in which the Americans were involved. We do recognize that the Americans are much bigger than we are, and that if we're going to come out of this a stronger and a better country, that we're going to be smarter and more strategic. But, this simplistic thought that I'm bigger, thus I will win, has not served the American administration very well.
2: What impact will this deepening trade conflict have on consumers and on businesses across Canada?
4: Well, the impact will be, very focused on certain sectors, steel, aluminum, the auto sector in particular. The auto sector is the manufacturing backbone of the North American trade structure. And they are suffering a lot on both sides, by the way. I mean, these tariffs that the president is imposing is going to hurt the American automotive industry a lot because they're very dependent. I mean, the difference between Canada and the rest of the world, if you want, is that our economies, their supply chains are very, very integrated. 70% of what Canada sends to the United States is either raw materials or inputs that go into other products. And if we are that integrated, it becomes extremely inefficient to tariff one side. Let me give you an example. 25% of what we send to the United States comes from the United States because of all this back and forth on components and parts. So that's why all of this is just, a terrible waste of time and energy, when in fact we should be focusing on competition that's coming from outside of North America, unfair competition that we need to face together.
2: You say that inevitably a deal will have to be done at some point, yet Canada and the United States are, as you acknowledge, now engaged in this tit-for-tat trade war. Given the pain there's going to be for Canadian consumers and for Canadian businesses, wouldn't the smarter tactic, to use your word from before, be to refrain from engaging in a tit-for-tat trade war and say, fine, you want to do this, we're going to diversify our trade, we're going to find trading partners elsewhere in the world, and we're not going to play this game of ever-increasing tariffs?
4: We are diversifying, and we're doing it at a very, very rapid clip right now. Of all the G7 countries, we are the country that has probably the most access to the developed world, about 1.6 billion consumers. We have a free trade agreement with Europe. We've just finishing negotiations with ASEAN. We've signed with the Emirates. We're negotiating with India. But, the real issue for Canada is that, and I'm among those who think we'll thank Donald Trump in 20 years from now, is that this episode is going to force Canada to have a very hard look at its own economy, how we can become more competitive, more productive, more diversified. And if we are smart about this, that's what we'll do. So yes, we're going to answer to the Americans. And one of the reasons why we're doing it, by the way, is that Mr. Trump finds fault in the fact that we simply exist. The fact that Canada exists seems to be an issue for President Trump.
2: And so I don't know if you're on Truth Social or not, but Donald Trump did post a map of all of North and Central America, including Canada, covered with the flag of the United States.
4: Well, there you go. It just corroborates the fact that in his view, and that's what, offends Canadians very, very deeply, who, by the way, have a great deal of friendship for the American people.
2: Jean Charest, a former Deputy Prime Minister of Canada, who's now on a special Canadian government body set up to deal with Canada-US trade relations, talking to us here on Newsday on those Canadian counter-tariffs, as they're called, came in just 13 minutes ago.
3: Well, let's now hear more about Bombardier, the Canadian aircraft maker, which has now found itself caught up in the growing trade dispute between the United States and Canada. President Trump is threatening to stop the company selling its planes in the U.S. unless it builds them there. Our business reporter, Bizzy Adebayo, is with us to discuss this. Bizzy, how significant could this be for Bombardier?
5: Very significant indeed, Anne. And I was listening to Jean there, and I thought it was interesting that he mentioned Bombardier, because this is another part of the dispute that's really worth watching. So the United States is a hugely important market for Bombardier. Roughly half of the 5,100 Bombardier aircraft currently operated around the world are actually in the U.S. And now President Trump's complaint is that Canadian companies are benefiting from access to American customers, while in his view, Canada puts barriers in the way of U.S. businesses. And he's specifically brought up Gulfstream, Bombardier's American rival, saying that Canada has made it difficult for some of its aircraft to be sold there. But then, and there's an important caveat here, this is still a threat. President Trump hasn't set out exactly how the ban would work, and Bombardier aircraft are currently approved by U.S. aviation regulators. And you know, this isn't the first time he's threatened the company either. Earlier this year, President Trump threatened tariffs on Canadian-made aircraft during another dispute involving Gulfstream, but those measures ultimately didn't happen.
3: And presumably, if he follows through this time, it wouldn't necessarily just hurt Canada.
5: Well, not exactly, because, and that's where this really gets interesting, because Bombardier may be a Canadian company, but when you look at its business, it has a pretty substantial American footprint. And Bombardier says it employs around 3,500 people in the United States, and it works with roughly 2,800 American companies across 47 states. So it also says it spends more than $2.5 billion every year with the U.S. suppliers. So for Bombardier, and indeed for its American suppliers, the question now is whether this remains rhetoric from President Trump or whether he actually follows through.
3: Many thanks, BC Adebayo there.
2: You're listening to Newsday on the BBC World Service with Anne Soy in Nairobi and Rob Young in London. Canada's retaliatory tariffs is our top story this hour. Some other headlines for you. The United Kingdom is expected to ban goods made in Israeli settlements in the occupied West Bank as part of a resetting of its policy towards Israel. We'll have more on that in about a quarter of an hour. And the medical charity MSF has warned that international funding cuts could lead to the collapse of Sudan's fragile healthcare system.
3: To Nepal now, and search and rescue efforts continue for the thousands who are still missing in the devastating floods near the Nepal-Tibet border that happened about 2 weeks ago. More than 1,300 people have been confirmed to have died, and for many families, the waiting is taking its toll, the waiting for the ones who are still missing. A week ago, we spoke to the Shahi family as they were waiting to hear any news about the whereabouts of their son and brother, Mahendra Bikram Shahi, who had been working as an engineer at the Trishuli 3A and 3B hydropower projects where the floods struck. Now, 2 weeks on, they still have not had any updates on his fate. So for the family, rituals and traditions have been a safe haven as they performed the final rites for Mahendra. With no sign of him or his body, the family created a symbolic body from sacred kusha grass. I've been speaking to Mahendra's brother, Rabbi Shahi, and I began by asking him how he and his family are doing.
6: Every day we were connected with the authority, the Nepali army, the NEA, electricity authority. We waited for a long time. And every time we saw the news, we talked with the security persons about our brother. It has been so long in the Trishuli 3A tunnel. Two people were rescued alive, and we were very hopeful our brother will be there, but we are unable to find him.
3: How did that moment feel when you got this news on Friday of the two men who were rescued?
6: We were so happy and very hopeful that the next person we found alive will be our brother. And we were very eagerly waiting him. But after that, one person found dead there inside the tunnel of 3A. And I asked with the security, who is he? But they were unable to detect, or the body is decaying, so his identity is not clear. And then again, the army and some engineers went there into the tunnel and they searched everywhere but didn't find anything. So then after we became so sad, and it was the saddest moment in our life.
3: I'm so sorry for that. So what are you hoping for now?
6: It's a hopeless now. We talked with the person, the rescued alive. They were at Army Hospital here in Kathmandu. And I asked one of my friend there, doctor, and asked about the Mahendra. And then Sanjay Saha told that he was our senior engineer. And he was there for 2 minutes with them, Mr. Sanjay Saha, who was rescued alive. He told that Mahendra came to me and he asked, is it real that flood is happening? And he told to him that, yeah, it's true news. Then he told us that Mahendra goes down to inform all the people there in the tunnel because he was senior engineer there. And he tried to save the life of other also. And then we didn't find anywhere.
3: So he had a brief conversation with Mahendra, confirmed to him that there had been a flood, and Mahendra went deeper into the tunnel to alert others.
6: Yeah.
3: So what is your family discussing now? What are you planning now?
6: His brother and our other relatives, they lived Kathmandu or Nuwakot, and they went to the village, and today it's 13 days. And in our culture, 13 days is enough. We are praying for the him, yeah, and now it's hopeless.
3: So tell me about the symbolic thing that the family has done. Just describe to people who don't understand your culture, who don't know about your culture.
6: Just form a symbolic body of a grass, the holy grass, the pus. It's a green, small grass, and we use in the religious purpose, and we make a symbol like the body of the human, and we burn it like we did to the death body, and just remembering that his soul may rest in peace, and we pray for him, yeah, like this.
3: So you have buried this holy grass as symbolism in place of your brother.
6: Yeah, near the river in the western part of Nepal, near to our home.
3: I am so sorry that it has come to that for your family. It must be devastating to the rest of the family when they saw your father and brother back from Trishuli, back to the village without Mahendra.
6: Yeah, at the last, we were hoping to find the body. We were seeking him alive, but at the end, when they concluded the security agency and the rescue operation, there is this paused, and we were hoping for the body, but that is also missing.
3: Rabi Shahi there, a brother of Mahendra Bikram Shahi, who was an engineer at the Trishuli 3A and 3B hydropower projects in the Nepali side of the border, having gone back home without their brother's body. Time now for sports news with Piers Edwards.
7: The quarterfinals take centre stage at the US Open today. Men's defending champion Carlos Alcaraz looks set to meet his toughest opponent yet as he takes on local favourite Ben Shelton, the eighth seed. In the women's draw, defending champion Aryna Sabalenka of Belarus has a tricky test against Linda Noskova, the Wimbledon champion enjoying her best run so far at Flushing Meadows. Now, even if Sabalenka retains her title, she will lose her world number one ranking to Elena Rybakina should the Kazakh beat Xiong Qinwen in the last eight. Rybakina swept past two-time champion Naomi Osaka overnight, while Olympic champion Zhong knocked out former winner Iga Świątek. In football, the league phase of this season's UEFA Champions League gets underway today. Among the pick of the ties, Real Madrid meet Inter Milan, while Porto host Manchester City. And later today, we'll also know the shortlist for this year's Ballon d'Or winner, with the likes of Rodri, Lionel Messi and Harry Kane expected to be among the nominees.
3: Many thanks.
2: Now, let's head to Ukraine, because councillors in the city of Odessa, which is Ukraine's third largest city, are set to vote tomorrow on a proposal to ban all Russian language content from the public sphere. Russian is the first language of the overwhelming majority of people in the city and of millions throughout Ukraine, including many of the troops defending the country in its war with Russia. But the language is viewed by some Ukrainian speakers as the language of the enemy, and its use has been increasingly restricted by law. So how do people in Odessa feel about that? Here's the BBC's Tim Huell.
8: It's a muggy summer night in Odessa. Russia is launching missiles at the city every few hours, but the Mask Theatre is packed. Veteran comic actor Boris Barsky, with his trademark waxed moustache, keeps the audience rolling in the aisles with classic Odessa humour in the main language of its streets, Russian. He's allowed to use it on stage because this is a private theatre, but he's been fined for writing coffee in Russian on the cafe menu. Signs in the language are banned, part of a complex web of restrictions he thinks are absurd.
9: This isn't even like Orwell or Kafka. Is just total madness.
8: Now he's worried that a proposed moratorium on Russian language content in the public sphere may even extend to songs.
9: More songs have been written about Odessa than any other city. How can you cut them out of our lives?
8: But lawyer Artem Kartashov, who's helped the council to decolonize Odessa, changing Soviet and Tsarist-era memorials and street names, says there's a problem with Russian songs in wartime.
10: By the Russian-speaking music or something else, Russians try to deconstruct Ukrainian identity or try to influence, especially on the young people. Language was instrumentalized by Russian Federation as a weapon.
8: Photographer Natalia Mikhailenko agrees. She grew up speaking Russian, but switched to Ukrainian when she learned about Russia's centuries-long repression of Ukrainian culture.
11: Now, when everyday people killed, it's very hard to hear Russian language. I think it's because of trauma. The most radical people is the people who are lost relatives.
8: Ukrainians already use for most purposes, except private conversation in Odessa. Guides advertising excursions have switched to it, for example, as the law says everyone must use it at work. Ukrainian and Russian are closely related, and most Odessans understand both. But Anastasia Pilyavsky, an anthropologist who's founded a group campaigning for more open discussion of language issues, says that's not the point.
12: The question is not really one of language, but it's one of liberty, right? Because Ukraine has been fighting for freedom. For most Ukrainians, diversity is not a frill. This is what they're fighting for. This is the reason for this war, right? If you put it on hold, there's nothing to fight for.
8: It's not clear yet whether the council will approve a moratorium on Russian in the public sphere, or what exactly that would mean in practice for Boris Barsky's theatre. At the end of his performances, he salutes jesters, his fellow actors, who defend the country by keeping it laughing. And then its ultimate defenders, its armed forces. He wants Ukraine to win, but he thinks his country can fight Russia without needing to fight Russian too.
9: I don't understand what they're fighting against. Russian isn't the language of Putin. It's the language of writers like Dostoevsky and Bulgakov. Who gains from this? From setting people against other people who love Ukraine just as deeply, only love it in a different language. Only Putin gains from this.
13: Это выгодно Путину. Больше я не знаю, кому это еще выгодно.
2: That report from the BBC's Tim Huell in Odessa, which is Ukraine's third largest city. And if you head to the BBC website, you can read BBC analysis on the situation when it comes to the conflict across the country, with Kyiv suffering more daily air raid alerts than at any time since Russia's full-scale invasion back in 2022. 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
15: 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On the morning of the 11th of September, 2001, two hijacked passenger planes plowed into them.
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3: Hello, welcome to Newsday on the BBC World Service with Rob Young in London and Anne Soy in Nairobi.
2: The United Kingdom is about to announce a new policy towards Israeli settlements in the occupied West Bank. We'll speak to the United States ambassador about the future of the two-state solution.
3: And we'll hear from foreign nationals in Kenya who are fearful of being targeted as political rhetoric turns against them. First, this news.
0: BBC News with Roisin Hasty. Canadian retaliatory tariffs on a range of US goods worth around $20 billion have come into effect. It comes after trade talks between the US and Canada collapsed last month. President Trump then slapped 50% tariffs on some $20 billion worth of Canadian products. The British government is to set out proposals later on Tuesday designed to ban goods made in Israeli settlements in the occupied West Bank. Israel has warned Britain that it could face retaliation. The medical charity Médecins Sans Frontières is warning that international funding cuts have closed healthcare facilities across Sudan. The group said that dozens of organisations have been forced to pull out of Sudan because they were unable to find alternative funding after the US cut foreign aid. Several thousand protesters gathered at Berlin's Brandenburg Gate to decry the far-right alternative for Germany following the party's breakthrough victory in a regional election. Many protesters said the ADF should be banned. The men suspected of killing three tourists at a Mexican surfing hotspot have gone on trial in the northern Mexican surf town of Ensenada. The Solomon Islands government has suspended Parliament indefinitely after the Prime Minister, Matthew Wallace, survived an attempted no-confidence vote. Mr. Wallace's government has sought to shift the Pacific nation away from China and closer to the US and Australia. The Saudi-led coalition in Yemen says the Iran-backed Houthis have attacked four cities in Saudi Arabia, injuring more than 70 people. A spokesman said coalition forces would respond firmly to the drone and missile attacks. And a study published in the science journal The Lancet says more than 2.7 billion people, including children, have been exposed to secondhand smoke globally, leading to over 1.5 million premature deaths in 2023.
2: Thank you, Roisin, for that summary of the news there. Hello, you're with Newsday, live from the BBC World Service with Anne Soy in Nairobi and Rob Young in London. Thanks very much for joining us today.
3: In this half hour, we have stories for you from Israel, the United States and Kenya.
2: Piers Edwards will be here with your sport. He's looking ahead to the quarterfinals at the US Open later on today.
3: And your thoughts always welcome. 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
2: Now, the British government is to set out proposals later on Tuesday designed to ban goods made in Israeli settlements in the occupied West Bank, including agricultural products. Last week, the Foreign Secretary, Ed Miliband, told members of Parliament the government wanted to reset its policy on Israel and that plans to build thousands of new homes in the occupied West Bank crossed a red line. Well, the prospect of action has been the subject of speculation for weeks, with Israel's foreign minister warning that Britain would be making a mistake and could face retaliation. Well, the United States remains a strong ally and friend of Israel. We can now speak to the United States ambassador to Israel, Mike Huckabee. Welcome to the programme. So we know that Britain is expected to announce a ban on trade with Israeli settlements in the West Bank later on. Is the Trump administration asking the British government not to do it?
4: I think the Trump administration would be the best to answer that from Washington, but I would tell you that it's probably going to have a very negative effect that does not meet whatever goal maybe that the Brits have. Let me correct one thing. I've heard several times comments about settlements in the occupied West Bank. I would say that you got to remember that under Oslo, Israel has every right to build communities in Area C. There's areas A, B, and C. Area C under Oslo is an area in which the Israelis are completely within their rights to build communities. If the Brits go and put some kind of boycott and sanctions on them, the repercussions are going to be significant. 25% of the medicines that are purchased in the UK are manufactured in Israel. So where will you replace those? And I guess a big question is, why put this kind of pressure on Israel? Is the UK also putting the same kind of very strong sanction on North Korea, on China, on Russia? I don't know why Israel is being singled out for this kind of attention.
2: When it comes to the West Bank, Israel argues the territory is disputed. Most governments around the world, the United Nations also say that those settlements are illegal under international law. But if the United Kingdom does go ahead with this policy, should it expect consequences from the United States?
4: Oh, I think without a doubt there will be. And it's not just from the federal government. I don't know if you've been keeping up with the fact that states like Florida, very large state, does a lot of business with the UK. Under Florida law, and there are other states that will have the similar law, if the Brits do something like this with the partner Israel, then they will not be able to do business in Florida, which means you're going to have a huge economic impact on British businesses who will be banned from doing business, not just in Florida, but in a number of states across the country.
2: Well, the newish British Prime Minister, Andy Burnham, spoke to Donald Trump on Monday. We don't know the contents of that call. Do you? Perhaps you can enlighten us as to how that went.
4: I was not party to the conversation, so I couldn't. And if I was party, I probably couldn't reveal it anyway. But I was not part of it.
2: Well, it was worth a try. if I can take you back to what you were saying before about your assertion that Israel has the right to build some of these settlements, and that is very much disputed. Does that
4: Who's
2: mean then?
4: But
2: other governments. But does
4: in
2: that mean
4: the
2: United? Does that mean the United States recognizes these Israeli settlements in the West Bank as sovereign Israeli territory?
4: I think once again you have to separate areas A, B, and C. A lot of people don't even know there is such a thing. But if you don't, then it's going to be that you'll misinterpret what the agreement under Oslo in 1993 was, and that was a division of, I'll use the biblical and the historic terms, Judea and Samaria, that there was three distinct regions that were delineated. Areas A, under the Palestinian Authority. Area B, mostly under the Palestinian Authority, but with also Israeli military supervision. And then there's Area C, which is under Israeli supervision. There are 500,000 Israelis living in Area C in Judea and Samaria. Are you going to forcefully displace them? Are you saying that all of those communities, and we're not talking about trailer parks and caravans, we're talking about very well-developed communities with nice apartments and homes and libraries and schools and hospitals and storefronts. What do you suggest happened to those that were legally built? And when the term occupied comes in, it is occupied, but by the people who have a right to live there.
2: Do you recognize all Israeli settlements in the West Bank as sovereign Israeli territory?
4: If they're in Area C, and again, there's some nebulous wording about sovereignty, because I think there's still a lot of dispute as to exactly where the lines are. But the lines of A, B, and C are pretty clear, and the Palestinian Authority has control over Area A. They have mostly control of Area B. They do not have control of Area C. In fact, in areas A and B, especially Area A, Jews and Israelis are prohibited from even entering those areas. So, for example, you go to Bethlehem, you drive up to the gate of the entry, And there's a big sign that says, if you're an Israeli, it is forbidden for you to go past this point. So when people say there's problems in Bethlehem and it's the Jews' fault, it's Israelis' fault, I would say, well, I'm sorry, but there's not a single Jew living there. There's not a single Israeli who's living in Bethlehem because they're prohibited. There's just a lot of misunderstanding about how this whole region of the world works. And quite frankly, sometimes it doesn't work very well at all.
2: Are you picking and choosing part of the Oslo Accord? Because it does talk about a two-state solution. Yet the building of settlements across the West Bank, and it is something known as E1, which seems to have precipitated this coming British move, that will, many people say, lead to the end of the possibility of the two-state solution. Indeed, a member of the Israeli cabinet has said so.
4: What really is going to lead to the end of a two-state solution is the fact that the Palestinian Authority has done nothing to reform. They continue to pay terrorists handsome salaries and pensions. If they're suicide bombers, their family gets a pension for the rest of eternity. Their textbooks are filled with incitement that teaches kids as young as 5 and 6 that one of their greatest aspirations is to kill Jewish people and to take over what is indisputably the land of Israel. That's where this whole idea of the river to the sea comes forth. The U.S. has been trying to get the PA to do some significant reforms, some simple ones, since 2017. But the bigger question is, if there is a desire for a Palestinian state, how come the Palestinians themselves rejected the offer that would have given them 97% of everything they wanted throughout Judea and Samaria, including East Jerusalem? Yasser Arafat walked away from it and said, no, that's not what we want. It's not that we want just our land. We want to make sure that the Jews don't have any of theirs as well. And during the years between 1948 and 1967, when Jordan controlled everything in what you would call the West Bank, I'd call Judea and Samaria, they had the whole thing, including East Jerusalem. Why didn't they establish a Palestinian state then? They had 20 years to get it done. They didn't do it. There are a lot of things that the world seems to miss when it comes to how this is playing out. And I just wish that there was more factual, really analysis of what is happening on the ground in this tiny little sliver of real estate.
2: Well, you've been on the ground. You've been visiting villages in the West Bank after some Palestinian Americans were attacked. And you referred to those violent settlers as terrorists. Do you believe that Israel is not doing enough to rein in the violence being perpetrated on a daily basis, we hear, against Palestinians in the West Bank?
4: Well, as long as we keep a clear balance, there are Palestinian attacks on Israelis every single day. In fact, there was one yesterday, Palestinian viciously attacked, multiple stab wounds against an Israeli civilian. That happens all the time. What I've tried to say, and I really want to continue to emphasize this, is that criminal activity is wrong. Terrorism is wrong. Who does it is of less importance than the fact that it's being done. It should be adjudicated. And that is exactly what I have been advocating for, is equal justice. Should there be punishment for Palestinians who murder Israelis? Absolutely. Should there be punishment and consequences for Israelis who go into Palestinian territory and torch a mosque or burn up a car? Absolutely. And just yesterday, the Prime Minister of Israel ordered the destruction of some of the outposts that are right there on the property that really is Palestinian property. It's an encroachment, and he's ordered the destruction of it. I wish that there would also be as clear-throated a denunciation of the violence. I wish we would hear that from the Palestinian Authority President Mahmoud Abbas. I wish we would hear that there's going to be a discontinuation of paying people who murder Jews in the course of terrorist activity. We haven't heard it. In fact, all we hear is they're going to continue to do it. They hide the money through various means. That's really an affront. And I wish there was more pressure being put on them. The UK government might be well to be a little bit more outspoken about stopping violence across the board, whether it's done by Israelis or Palestinians.
2: Well, you said at the weekend, the Brits have lost it. The Jew hate of their government knows no boundaries and knows no facts. When you made that statement, did you know that the father of the British Foreign Secretary, Ed Miliband, was a Jewish refugee from Nazi-occupied Poland?
4: Yes, I certainly did. It doesn't
2: you're
4: mean
2: accusing
4: that a person...
2: you're accusing him directly of being a Jew hater?
4: I would say that, look, you can be Jewish and not be that helpful to your own people, just like Christians can be very hateful toward their own people. Americans sometimes are some of the most anti-American people I know. We have them marching in our streets every day. Doesn't mean that they love their country like they should. I'm just saying that the actions of a person take precedence over just what they say or who their parents were. And I just don't think maybe the Brits are thinking through the implications of this policy they're about to enact, because when they do, are they willing, and I'm going to use the expression again, are they willing to find 25% of their pharmaceuticals somewhere else? Are they willing to stop doing business with a number of U.S. states in which they currently have commerce? Because that's what's going to happen. Not to mention, there will be many other Israeli-British partnerships that are going to be forbidden. I'm not sure what the end game here is. I don't understand what is the purpose of this. Have they thought through what the implications are for the people of Great Britain?
2: Mike Huckabee, United States Ambassador to Israel. Thanks very much for joining us.
3: To Kenya now, where there's been quite a huge reaction all over the country in the past week following comments by the president and his orders to crack down on foreigners operating small businesses in the East African country. Now, the government has backtracked on those comments made earlier by President William Ruto, saying that there are no plans to deport them. Officials are urging undocumented migrants to regularize their status through their embassies with assurances that they won't be harassed. The earlier directive from President Ruto sparked panic, as two Burundian nationals told the BBC.
20: We are being harassed. We are no longer working. Those who had employed us fired us on the spot. Yet the work we do is what pays our rent and feeds us. Now that we've been fired, we decide we are better off going back home. There are lots of threats. I spent the night here at the embassy. Everywhere we go now, we are treated like animals. When you go to the shops, people call out, time is running out. I have a family. I have a wife and two children. I've been working as a tuk-tuk driver in Nairobi Central Business District. I've done that job for almost 9 years now. We have worked well with Kenyans. We never had any disagreements.
21: I have been here in Kenya since 2019. I am married to a Kenyan and we have a child together. When it is time to leave, I will have to leave my family here, because I cannot take them with me. When you tell us not to do these small-scale jobs, it means that you are chasing us away. These are the jobs that sustain us.
3: However, not all foreigners in Kenya are rushing to their embassies seeking help to get home. This Eritrean man says that though his community and others that he knows well, like the Ethiopians, are cautious about what's happening and taking measures, they are in support of President Ruto's directives.
22: And the Eritrean community, they are welcoming it. It regulates the permits and the business opportunities given to foreigners and to the local people. But the concern here is regarding some very few people that would take an opportunity to misunderstand it. The Eritreans and the Ethiopians, they are taking some extra measurements to be extra cautious. And they are closing their shops, they are staying indoors. But still there are some raids, so people are concerned that they might get in the crossroads in this issue.
3: Now, as mentioned, the Kenyan government has sought to reassure foreign nationals and investors of their security. Speaking to the BBC, the country's cabinet secretary for investment, trade and industry, Lee Kinyanjui, said that the directive doesn't target any individual community or group, including Kenyans, but rather to make sure everyone is being treated fairly.
23: Kenya is guided by the rule of law, we respect the constitution, and everything done within the precincts of the constitution. 2 weeks ago, there was a demonstration in Nairobi by traders who were actually protesting the fact that a lot of the businesses that they were doing had actually been taken up by foreign nationals and did not have the requisite work permits, and that therefore this created an environment that endangered their businesses. So as a responsible government, we say that we could not ignore those allegations, and therefore the government requested that there be a team to look into these issues with a view to correct the situation and ensure that there's harmonious co-working between both the citizens and also the foreigners who are here and working legally. The directive not in any way target Burundians or any other West African community members, and that there will be a systemic way of ensuring that the implementation does not unfairly harm any one particular group. Anybody, including Kenyans, attempt to act outside the law, action will be taken.
3: Lee Kinyanjui, there, Kenya's Cabinet Secretary for Investment, Trade and Industry.
2: You're listening to Newsday from the BBC World Service, live from Nairobi with Anne Soy, and from London with me, Rob Young. Reminder of our main headline: Canada's retaliatory tariffs on a range of imported American products worth about $20 billion have come into effect. Piers Edwards is alongside me. He's got your sport.
1: Certainly do. Thank you, Rob. The quarterfinals take centre stage at the US Open today. Men's defending champion Carlos Alcaraz looks set to come up against his toughest opponent yet as he takes on 8th seed Ben Shelton, the American number one, who will have great local support. In the women's draw, Aryna Sabalenka is also aiming to defend her title, but also has a tricky-looking test. She faces Linda Noskova, the Wimbledon champion, who's enjoying her best run so far at Flushing Meadows. Now, even if Sabalenka retains her title in New York, she will lose her world number one ranking to Elena Rybakina if the Kazakh beats China's Zhong Qinwen in the last eight. Rybakina swept past two-time winner Naomi Osaka overnight, while Olympic champion Zhong knocked out Iga Swiatek. Zhong has become something of an escape artist at the tournament, and after coming back from five games down in her third round match, she repeated the feat again against 2022 champion Iga Swiatek.
5: Well, honestly, I have to say I start the match not so well, and after little by little I find my rhythm on the center court, because it's been a long time I haven't played on the center court. I just really appreciate it to be here in the Ash Stadium first.
1: To football now, and the league phase of the new season's UEFA Champions League gets underway today. Among the pick of the ties, coach Jose Mourinho will lead his Real Madrid side against Inter Milan, who he guided to the title in 2010. Also today, we'll know the shortlist for this year's Ballon d'Or winner, with the likes of Rodri, Kylian Mbappe, Harry Kane and Lionel Messi expected to make the nominees. Finally, is the staging of sports events in Africa set to change? In recent days, a company called the African Collaborations Group has been announcing some notable figures on its advisory board. The group wants to bring together different parties to fundamentally change the way in which the continent hosts sport. Franco-Gabonese Nicolas Pompine-Monya is both founder and executive chairman.
6: Africa has 1.5 billion people today, projected to reach 2.5 billion by 2050. Its sports economy is projected to reach $20 billion by 2035, but without sport infrastructure, that potential will remain entirely theoretical. And so far, Africa has only produced what are referred to as white elephants, stadiums built for one event, empty the rest of the year, and draining public finance. But the capital to fix this actually exists. On one side, you have development financial institutions with billions allocated for African infrastructure that they cannot deploy simply because no one is bringing them bankable projects. On the other side, you have governments who have the political will, and then you have the sport governing bodies who have the demand. They want to organize competition across the continent, and they are looking for African country to host those competition, but for lack of infrastructure, they cannot do that. And so we think completely differently. The way we have structured our concept is to think about a multi-purpose, multi-sport, not a stadium, but a district. So yes, you do have a stadium, but they are part of an entire ecosystem of restaurants, cinema, conference center, mall, gym. We are even talking about schools, etc., to make sure that district is alive 365 days of the year, never go dark. And that's how you build an ecosystem, an entire economy.
1: You've brought some big names on board, and one of the biggest, of course, is Fatma Samoura, the Senegalese, who was the former Secretary General at FIFA.
7: I saw also that you had an individual who was involved in the renovation project for the Santiago Bernabeu Stadium, obviously Real Madrid's home ground. That's quite some expertise to have on board.
6: Well, all the members of the advisory board are in that advisory board for a reason. Each one of them has a specific set of skills, and each one of them is aligned on the fact that, yes, there is a huge potential for the business or sport or the economy or sport of Africa, but for all of them, it is absolutely obvious that without the right infrastructure, we'll never reach that potential.
1: Nicolas Pompine-Monya.
3: Let's now head to the Democratic Republic of Congo that's battling an outbreak of Ebola, which has claimed so far more than 3,000 lives. The government in Kinshasa says that it needs at least $1.3 billion in funding to continue funding that response. But what is it like being at the front line? Earlier, I spoke to Martina Machio, who is a nurse working for the medical charity Médecins Sans Frontières in Bunia at the epicenter of that outbreak. She walked me through what a typical day looks like on the ground fighting the outbreak.
10: So I'm here in Ituri as a medical responsible, and I am the responsible for the rapid response team of MSF for Ebola. Now we are in a rural area, and basically what we did is that we set up an Ebola treatment center. Every day is different for me in the sense that I am the coordinator for the medical activities, so I am supporting the activities in the Ebola treatment center with the full team. We are also working in the communities for the sensitization, for the surveillance, and really trying to fight all the wrong beliefs about Ebola and hoping that people will accept to come to be treated and receive care here.
3: How is the situation with that now? Because it's been a challenge, hasn't it, trying to get people to accept the message about Ebola and to seek treatment early?
10: It's very difficult because now basically Ebola is giving something more than 6,000 cases and more than 3,000 deaths. So people are very, very afraid because 50% of people getting Bundibugyo virus are basically dying. And in the communities, people are saying, I prefer to die at home with my family rather than in an Ebola treatment center alone. And then also for some community, it's also very difficult to accept that when the person passes away, there are strict protocols to respect because the dead body is super contagious. So we need to follow strict guidelines and rules. In other communities, they believe that Ebola doesn't exist. So this is also a barrier to accept to come. And in general, also when some people survive, because there are also survivors, it's difficult when they go home. They need to be back to their village and there is stigmatizations and people are afraid. So we are also working on these aspects to ensure that when the person is a survivor can go back home and being accepted again and really just to be sure that he's not again traumatized for being back.
3: I remember in previous outbreaks, survivors would come back to the treatment center and volunteer to help look after children, for example, because, according to science, they cannot be reinfected. How have they contributed to the current outbreak response?
10: We have some survivors that accepted to help us in the communities to do sensitization, but also in the Ebola treatment center. What they do is basically to give hope to the other patients that are still inside, that they are still confirmed, or they are suspect and they are waiting for the result. They are also helping to take care of some children that maybe are still suspect and the mother is already positive, so we need to separate them from the mother. And the survivor can really be a focal point for these children, help them to accept to be there and receive some care and play and all of these kind of things. So they are really a key position in this response. But also survivors are important for the families. They can be a bridge from the caretakers that are outside the Ebola center and the patients that are inside. So they reassure not just the patients, but also the caretakers, the family members.
3: Indeed, a big role they play there. What is your message to those looking at this outbreak from afar?
10: I think we are not talking enough about Ebola. I think everyone today should talk about what is happening in Democratic Republic of Congo. And when we are saying more than 6,000 people are affected and more than 3,000 deaths, it's enormous. And maybe for many people, we are talking just about numbers. But in here, we are talking about people, about lives, about the people like us.
3: Martina Macchio there in Bunia. You're listening to Newsday from the BBC World Service. There's plenty more to come.
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1: Jean Hasty. Canadian tariffs on a range of US goods worth around $20 billion have come into effect. As trade negotiations collapsed last month, President Trump slapped 50% tariffs on some $20 billion worth of Canadian products. About 700 different products will be affected, Bisi Adebayo reports.
2: The Canadian government says it is matching Washington's latest tariffs dollar for dollar and rate for rate. Trade talks have stalled and the dispute may be widening. President Trump has now threatened to stop the Canadian aircraft maker Bombardier from selling planes in the U.S. unless it builds planes there. Canada's Prime Minister Mark Carney says his country will focus on strengthening its own economy and finding other markets. Most trade between the two neighbors remain tariff-free under the North American Trade Agreement.
1: The British government is to set out proposals later on Tuesday designed to ban goods made in Israeli settlements in the occupied West Bank. Last week, the Foreign Secretary Ed Miliband said the government wanted to reset its policy on Israel and plans to build thousands of new homes there crossed a red line. The US ambassador to Israel, Mike Huckabee, told the BBC development is allowed.
3: There's areas A, B and C. Area C, under Oslo, is an area in which the Israelis are completely within their rights to build communities. If the Brits go and put some kind of boycott and sanctions on them, the repercussions are going to be significant. 25% of the medicines that are purchased in the UK are manufactured in Israel. So where will you replace those? Is the UK also putting the same kind of very strong sanction on North Korea, on China, on Russia?
1: The medical charity Médecins Sans Frontières is warning that international funding cuts have closed healthcare facilities across Sudan, contributing to the collapse of its fragile health system. The group urged world leaders gathering at the UN General Assembly this month to take action. Here's Barbara Platt-Usher.
4: It was last year that the U.S. government shut down its main aid agency. The existing grants to many organizations that USAID funded in Sudan ran out this June. MSF says these groups could not find alternative sources of funding and have been forced to pull out. In central Darfur, for example, 45 general healthcare centers stopped receiving support. MSF said people were now forced to travel long, dangerous, and expensive journeys to receive treatment at functioning hospitals.
1: Several thousand protesters gathered at Berlin's Brandenburg Gate to decry the far-right Alternative for Germany following the party's breakthrough victory in a regional election. The AfD has been classified as extremist by Germany's Domestic Intelligence Service, and many protesters said it should now be banned. World News from the BBC. The Saudi-led coalition in Yemen says the Iran-backed Houthis have attacked four cities in Saudi Arabia, injuring more than 70 people. A spokesman said coalition forces would respond firmly to the drone and missile attacks. Among the locations hit were Arba International Airport, King Khalid Air Base, and facilities belonging to the state-owned oil giant Aramco, Arba and Jazan. The men suspected of shooting three tourists at a Mexican surfing hotspot have gone on trial in the northern Mexican town of Ensenada. Two Australian brothers, Jake and Callum Robinson, and their American friend, Jack Carter Road, were on a surfing trip to Mexico's Pacific coast. Will Grant reports.
5: The parents of the two murdered brothers were in court for the trial of three men accused of their son.

0: Brennan's killings, describing their decision to attend the proceedings as incredibly important and overwhelmingly difficult. Martin and Deborah Robinson were in court to see the accused removed to a smaller courtroom, amid accusations that some witnesses had been intimidated by people associated with the defendants. The men are accused of the murder of the three surfers, the Australian brothers and their American friend, in April 2024.
1: The government of the Solomon Islands has suspended Parliament indefinitely after the Prime Minister, Matthew Wale, survived an attempted no-confidence vote. It comes just 3 months after his election, since when the government has sought to shift away from China and closer to the US and Australia. And a study published in the science journal The Lancet says 2.7 billion people, including children, have been exposed to secondhand smoke globally, leading to over 1.5 million premature deaths in 2023. The study suggests passive smoking is a major cause of disability and heart disease brought about by insufficient oxygen supply to the heart muscle. BBC News.
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15: Now, the UK government is expected to announce a ban on goods from Israeli settlements later today as part of what it calls a comprehensive reset of policy. Settlements are illegal under international law. Those in the occupied West Bank have expanded rapidly under the current Israeli government, which says it plans to, in their words, bury the idea of a Palestinian state. At the same time, settler violence against Palestinians has surged to what the UN says is an all-time high. Our Middle East correspondent Yolande Nell reports from the Jordan Valley on what a settlement, goods ban mean.
16: On a sweltering day, Israeli settlers splash in a pool at a Jordan Valley archaeological site. It was filled this summer by diverting the water supply for a nearby Palestinian village in the occupied West Bank. At the start of the year, the last of some 600 Palestinian Bedouins packed up their belongings and fled from nearby Ras Ain al-Urja. They'd endured years of attacks by violent settlers. The UK calls what's happening across the West Bank appalling settler terrorism. The Foreign Secretary Ed Miliband says new Israeli plans to expand settlements illegal under international law mark the crossing of a red line. He plans to reset policy.
17: This government will not acquiesce in the destruction of the two-state solution. We will act, and I will set out a comprehensive set of measures in the coming weeks.
16: I'm in the Jordan Valley to find out if one expected measure, a British ban on settlement produce, could make a difference. The main road here is dotted with date palms. Their juicy fruits are the main export crop from this region for Israeli settlers and Palestinians. About half the palms have no fruits, complains Abdul Halim Abu Omar in Al-Urja village. It's because we lack water. Palestinians say Israel denies them a fair share of resources. This year, the farmer has few dates that are fit to show local exporter Moman Sinokrot, who sells to the UK. Moman believes ending trade with settlements could curb settlement growth.
18: Settlers are very active in the Jordan Valley and increasingly active, and they are not obeying any laws or rules or anything, even from the Israel army itself. They are going to the fields of the growers, they are stealing from them, and they are controlling more and more land.
16: Palestinians want this wide swathe of fertile land along the West Bank's border with Jordan as part of their own hoped-for state. But Israeli date farmer Avigdor Abel is confident that Israel will never give it up. He's lived in a settlement here for more than 50 years and dismisses the impact of any UK ban on his goods.
2: As soon as we have a situation of pressure and boycotts, we always break out and look for other markets. So, I believe that if we get to a situation when there's no place to sell my fruits in Europe, we'll find other markets.
16: Cooling and packing houses in the Jordan Valley are ready for this year's date harvest. Current UK and EU laws require labels for settlement goods, but a recent report by the NGO Global Echo found that some exports were inaccurately identified as coming from Israel or mingled with produce from inside Israel's recognised borders. Report author Jessica Stober thinks new sanctions could be easier to enforce.
4: The ban is more self-enforcing because you have involved the private sector and it becomes commercially unviable for them to deal in settlement goods. And I would also say that a whole new set of measures become available to the UK government under a sanctions regime, under a ban, including civil and criminal penalties that make it compliance much more likely.
16: Already, Israel's Foreign Secretary Gideon Saar is threatening retaliation for any UK ban.
6: I want to say just one thing. If Britain acts against the State of Israel will act against Britain.
16: Several other European countries have already banned trade with settlements, saying it's a legal obligation. But Britain's expected action is now putting a heavy strain on relations with Israel.
15: Yolande Nell reporting.
19: Well, about 40 or so minutes ago, we spoke to the United States ambassador to Israel, Mike Huckabee, and asked him whether the UK could expect consequences from the United States for that decision to impose sanctions on West Bank settlements.
20: Oh, I think without a doubt there will be, and it's not just from the federal government. I don't know if you've been keeping up with the fact that states like Florida, very large state, does a lot of business with the UK, under Florida law. And there are other states that will have the similar law. If the Brits do something like this with the partner Israel, then they will not be able to do business in Florida, which means you're going to have a huge economic impact on British businesses who will be banned from doing business, not just in Florida, but in a number of states across the country.
19: We can speak to the World Service's UK political correspondent, Rob Watson. Morning, Rob. Let's get on to the consequences in a moment. First off, what do we know about the policy?
21: Well, morning, Rob. Morning, Anna. Morning, everyone listening. Well, as you were hearing earlier, the British Foreign Secretary, Ed Miliband, is describing it as a comprehensive reset of Britain's relationship with Israel. What we're expecting to be announced is a ban on trade in goods and possibly services as well from the occupied territories. And I guess we're going to have a broader framing from the British government about why it's doing that. And as we heard, its principal argument is that, look, Britain very much believes in a two-state solution. If you have further buildings in the West Bank that made that impossible, that would be something that the British government is very much opposed to.
19: And this is going to lead to a huge row, yes, with Israel, but also potentially, it seems, with the United States as well.
21: Yes, and Britain will have factored that in. I mean, I think that the British government, pretty much like governments on the left of centre across Europe, are just taking a harder line towards Israel. I mean, to be fair, they have been since before October the 7th. The Labour Party, the governing Labour Party in this country, was drifting in that direction. It's decided to do that despite the trouble that it knows it might encounter with both the United States and Israeli governments. And again, there's sort of background reason and context for that, Rob, and that is that, you know, the UK government is very worried about its voters, Labour voters, voters on the left, about Muslim voters, you know, who have an increasingly negative view of Israel and want the government to take a tougher line.
19: And so how much of this is a moral stand, and how much of this is domestic politics to try to bring back voters who've perhaps gone to that smaller Green Party, which has taken a more pro-Palestinian position?
21: It's a very good question, Rob. I'd scribbled on the paper in front of me something about that. I mean, certainly critics of this policy, internal critics here in the UK, more on the centre and right of politics, and of course the Israeli government, would take the view that there is a sort of a healthy dose, or unhealthy as they would see it, dose of domestic politics. And that is that younger, more left-wing voters, Muslim voters, have been very much drifting off from the Labour Party to the Green Party, which takes a very strongly anti-Israel, pro-Palestinian line, and that, of course, domestic politics is mixed up in that. I think the Labour government would strongly push back and say, no, we still support Israel's right to exist, but yes, we are taking a tougher line when it comes to the occupied territories.
19: Now, we know that Andy Burnham, the newish British Prime Minister, has spoken to Donald Trump. The US ambassador said he wasn't on the call, and even if he had been, wouldn't tell us what the contents or the tone of it. But do we know whether Andy Burnham gave Donald Trump a heads up on this, whether he was trying to explain the policy to try to mitigate any potential fallout? What's going on?
21: Well, I'll let you into a little secret, Rob, and therefore, of course, everybody listening. You know, we journalists get... We get feedback, we get readouts from number 10 Downing Street with all the foreign calls that the Prime Minister has. That's a tradition that's been around for years and years and years, and it's persisted with Andy Burnham. Now, we had a readout of the call with Donald Trump, and it didn't mention this particular issue, but we are told that he did mention it, and that was part of the reason for the call, and that Ed Miliband, the Foreign Secretary, had also been calling around the world to his counterparts to describe and explain the change in policy for the British government. So what Donald Trump told Andy Burnham in return, or what Andy Burnham's explanation was, I'm afraid that at this point still remains a mystery, Rob.
19: But we may well find out, possibly on social media.
21: Oh, I think we will.
19: In the coming hours. And there's been this extraordinary row between the US ambassador to Israel, Mike Huckabee, and the British government ahead of this policy announcement, where he said that the Brits were in part motivated by the hatred of Jews. And I asked him whether he knew that the foreign secretary's father had been a Jewish refugee from Nazi-occupied Poland when he'd made that comment. And he said, yes, he certainly did, but you need to look at the broader policy of the government. How does the government respond to suggestions, allegations like this?
21: Well, the government has responded in the form of Ed Miliband himself saying, look, I am Jewish, as well as the foreign secretary, and that he very much defends Israel's right to exist and would not want a boycott of goods or services from the West Bank to somehow turn into a broader boycott of Israel or making Israel a pariah state. But I think, I mean, certainly it's a feeling amongst many in the Jewish community in Britain, as well as the United States, figures like Mike Huckabee, that the British government hasn't, in their view, done enough to tackle anti-Semitism, hasn't done enough to say that, look, Israel does have a right to exist. Israel lives in a tough neighbourhood. It's obviously going to need to take tough actions from time to time. That's what critics of the current British government policy would say. So it is a very complex issue. And there has been, as I say, a feeling amongst some in the Jewish community that those on the left of politics in Britain haven't done enough to say, yes, you know, we can be critical of Israel, but we do respect its right to exist. And that has fed into protests on the streets of Britain, which have been, critics would say, go beyond fair and legitimate criticism of Israel. It's a complex, complex emotional issue, Rob.
19: Rob, thank you very much indeed. That's our UK political correspondent, Rob Watson, there. And you can get more background on this impending British announcement on the BBC website at bbc.com.
0: You're listening to Newsday from the BBC World Service with Rob Young in London and myself, Anne Soy, in Nairobi. Here are our headlines this hour. Canada's retaliatory tariffs on a range of imported US products worth around $20 billion have come into effect. Britain will ban goods made in Israeli settlements in the occupied West Bank as part of resetting its policy towards Israel. And the medical charity MSF has warned that international funding cuts could lead to the collapse of Sudan's fragile healthcare system.
19: And Piers Edwards is here with your sport.
1: Certainly am. Thank you, Rob. The quarterfinals take centre stage at the US Open today. Men's defending champion Carlos Alcaraz looks set to meet his toughest opponent yet as he faces local favourite Ben Shelton, the eighth seed. In the women's draw, last year's winner Aryna Sabalenka has a tricky test against Linda Noskova, the Wimbledon champion, who's currently enjoying her best run so far at Flushing Meadows. Even if Sabalenka retains her title in New York, she will lose her world number one ranking to Elena Rybakina should the Kazakh beat Shung Chin Wen in the last eight. Rybakina swept past two-time champion Naomi Osaka overnight, while Olympic champion Zhung knocked out former winner Iga Swiatek. In football, the league phase of this season's UEFA Champions League gets underway today. Each of the 36 teams in the league will play eight games. Among the pick of the ties in this first week, Real Madrid meet Inter Milan, while also today Porto host Manchester City. And later today, we'll be finding out the shortlist for this year's Ballon d'Or winner.
19: Piers, thank you very much indeed. Talk to you again a bit later.
15: Let's talk business now. And Chinese technology giant Huawei is heading to trial in the United States more than 8 years after it was first charged with fraud, sanctions violations and stealing trade secrets. Jury selection begins in New York today. Our business reporter Bizzy Adebayo is with us now. Bizzy, 8 years is a long time to wait. What exactly is Huawei accused of doing?
3: It is indeed, Anne. And you know, this case actually brings together several allegations that have followed Huawei for years. So U.S. prosecutors accuse the company of using fraud and other illegal methods to gain an advantage over competitors, including stealing trade secrets from American companies. And there's also the allegation that Huawei misled banks about its business dealings with Iran. And if you go back to 2018, that was at the center of the very high-profile arrest of Huawei's finance chief, Meng Wanzhou, in Canada. She eventually returned to China in 2021 after reaching an agreement with U.S. prosecutors. And as part of that, Anne, she acknowledged making false statements to a financial institution. And interestingly, a U.S. judge has now ruled that prosecutors can use that admission at Huawei's trial. Huawei has pleaded not guilty. And one of its arguments is that much of the conduct it's accused of happened outside the United States and therefore falls beyond the reach of U.S. criminal law. So this is a pretty sprawling case and covering allegations that go back almost two decades.
15: And how much is actually at stake here for Huawei, given that it's already been under U.S. restrictions for years?
3: Well, quite a lot, because what makes this particularly interesting is that those restrictions haven't stopped Huawei from making something of a comeback. So the U.S. has restricted Huawei's access to American technology since 2019. And at the time, that was a huge blow because the company depended on U.S. technology, particularly advanced semiconductors and software. And the timing is indeed interesting as well. The trial is beginning just weeks before President Trump is expected to meet China's President Xi Jinping in Washington.
15: Bizzy, many thanks.
19: Now, search and rescue efforts continue for the thousands who are still missing in the devastating floods near the Nepal-Tibet border 2 weeks ago. More than 1,300 people lost their lives. And thousands of kilometres away from Nepal, Sonia Patil has been trying to help families searching for loved ones. She's based in Melbourne in Australia and has no personal connection to Nepal, but she's been using her spare time to examine images of unidentified victims released by the Nepalese police and comparing them with photographs and information shared online by families looking for missing relatives. She's documenting details that could help identify the dead in the hope of giving families a possible lead while sparing them from having to look through some of the most distressing images themselves. But I spoke to her about her efforts and asked her why she started.
22: When I first saw the news of what had happened in Nepal and I saw the missing persons posters flooding social media, I knew that I wanted to help and I wanted to be of use in some way or another. The magnitude of human loss in the incident was super tragic and, you know, I felt really bad about it. I wanted to help in any way that I could because so many civilians didn't stand a chance and didn't have any time to flee. I only knew what's going on Ground Zero through news media reporting and through social media. So that led me to look at the images on the Nepal police website, which were extremely confronting and traumatizing. And I felt a lot for the families and friends who are desperately looking for their loved ones. So many of them still cling on to hope that the person they're looking for will be found safe. And they're having to go through all of these images of bodies which have been plastered over the walls on Ground Zero. And that's a very harrowing task for them. So the prospect of coming across a body in that condition, if it was my family member, I wouldn't be able to do it. So if I could take away that burden from them, help out in any way, and even help out one person to find a loved one, it would make it worth it for me.
19: So just explain what it is you're actually doing.
22: So I'm looking through the images for visible, identifiable features that are significant and distinct and which the family will be able to recognize. This mainly includes tattoos, particular jewelry, but mostly it includes tattoos because tattoos are one part of the body that has not been damaged during the flood. So what I'm doing is looking through this and listing out the details of tattoos and clear visible identification so that the descriptions get out there without causing more trauma to people who are suffering already so that they don't have to look through the images themselves.
19: It must be pretty traumatic for you though.
22: It is very challenging for me, but I've tried to be objective and compartmentalize while I scan through the images. Recently, though, it has been a little more challenging because the bodies found recently are not in a really good condition. They are in an advanced state of decomposition and only partial remains have been found, due to which on the Nepal police website, they are in another category altogether, which is the other category because their gender cannot be identified. But I find it easier to go in with the mindset that the images on the website are all of fellow humans who have lived lives. They have stories and families that deserve to get their answers and they deserve to get closure and grieve knowing that they have found the missing person. So that's what keeps me going through this, even though it's a difficult task.
19: Well, it's very laudable what you're doing. How much success have you had so far? Have you been able to help families get concrete news about their loved ones?
22: So several family members and friends have reached out to me personally over Facebook, which is the main platform I'm using for this. And I familiarize myself as best as I can with their images and constantly look for them and their tattoos. I have found certain matches among individuals, and only if I'm 100% certain that the tattoo matches the individual, I will let the family member know, because in this case, visual identification is very, very difficult. DNA is definitely the best way forward, but I know that DNA is going to take a really long time looking at the magnitude of the event. If I feel that the family member and the tattoo match, then I will definitely reach out to the family member, know, and I let send them the link to the Nepal police website so that they can have a look. And I encourage them to submit their DNA to the Nepal labs to get a confirmation on the matter.
19: I know you said this work is quite challenging, although you feel a real drive to do it. Is technology able to help? Is artificial intelligence able to help with some of this?
22: I am not one for using a lot of artificial intelligence. I believe it's used for a lot of bad purposes rather than good. And there's been a lot of fake AI videos floating around social media, which makes it a little tricky as well, because it just like hinders the whole process. But recently, I had a comment on one of my lists of the descriptors mentioning that maybe I should use ChatGPT or other tools to help make a graphic representation of the descriptions that I have, because some people might find it easier to look at the placement of the tattoo rather than to read through the descriptions and try to imagine. So I have been working on that. It's taking quite a while, but hopefully that will be out soon.
19: Sonia Patil there, doing incredible work on a voluntary basis, talking to us from Melbourne in Australia. You're with Newsday on the BBC World Service.
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19: Hello, you're with Newsday from the BBC World Service with Anne Soy in Nairobi and Rob Young in London.
15: There are concerns about the growing antipathy to foreigners in Kenya, with a directive from President William Ruto causing concern about the status of non-natives in the country.
19: And critics are complaining about the air quality in Pakistan as farmers burn waste straw. First, a summary of the latest news.
26: BBC News with Roisin Hasty. Canadian retaliatory tariffs on a range of US goods worth around $20 billion have come into effect. It comes after trade talks between the US and Canada collapsed last month. President Trump then slapped 50% tariffs on some $20 billion worth of Canadian products. The British government is to set out proposals later on Tuesday designed to ban goods made in Israeli settlements in the occupied West Bank. Israel has warned Britain that it could face retaliation. The medical charity Médecins Sans Frontières is warning that international funding cuts have closed healthcare facilities across Sudan. The group said that dozens of organisations have been forced to pull out of Sudan after the US cut foreign aid. The Saudi-led coalition in Yemen says the Iran-backed Houthis have attacked four cities in Saudi Arabia, injuring more than 70 people. A spokesman said coalition forces would respond firmly to the drone and missile attacks. Several thousand protesters gathered at Berlin's Brandenburg Gate to decry the far-right Alternative for Germany following the party's breakthrough victory in a regional election. Many protesters said the ADF should be banned. Russia has resumed its nighttime strikes on the Ukrainian capital Kyiv after a three-day halt. The authorities said at least two people were killed and seven wounded. The strikes damaged buildings across the city. The Solomon Islands government has suspended parliament indefinitely after the Prime Minister Matthew Wale survived an attempted no-confidence vote. Mr. Wale's government has sought to shift the Pacific nation away from China and closer to the US and Australia. And a study published in the science journal The Lancet says more than 2.7 billion people, including children, have been exposed to secondhand smoke globally, leading to over 1.5 million premature deaths.
15: Thank you for that summary of the news. Hello and welcome to Newsday on the BBC World Service. We're coming to you live from Nairobi with me, Anne Soy, and from London with Rob Young.
19: Over the next half an hour, we're going to bring you stories on Kenya's crackdown on foreigners running small businesses and hear how crop burning in Pakistan is contributing to air pollution. And Piers Edwards is going to be here with your sport as well. He's looking ahead to today's quarterfinals at the US Open Tennis.
15: Let us know what you think about that or any other story that you heard on the programme. Our text number is +44 77 86 20 50 85.
19: Now in Kenya, the government has been going to great pains to reassure foreign nationals and investors that they are safe to stay and that there are no plans to deport them from the country. This follows concerns over a directive restricting foreigners from operating some small-scale businesses. Well, the government says there is no order for anybody to leave the country and adds the directive will be enforced by the government, not the public, and that action will be taken against anybody, including Kenyans, who acts outside the law. Well, Focus on Africa's Nkechi Igbona has been speaking to Kwame Owino, the chief executive of the Institute of Economic Affairs, Kenya, and asked why the announcement is raising so many questions.
10: Well, yes, the announcement was reported sometime last week, and I think we've seen Kenyans reacting. I mean, a small number, but basically consequences are serious, reacting to that by trying to flush out foreigners. Some Kenyans read it as a signal to show hostility towards people mostly from Central Africa, been in Kenya, Burundians, a few Rwandese, and even some Congolese. I don't know that this should be an excuse, but I think part of it has been that fact that economic policy, Kenyans call it cost of living, but I just think incomes haven't been growing. And when incomes don't grow, obviously, sometimes blaming the foreigner becomes a good excuse. And I don't know that that's what the president intended, but his word has been chosen to validate feelings of hostility that some Kenyans may have towards foreigners. That's the bad effect.
11: But what does this mean for Kenya's small-scale traders?
10: I don't know that it has any meaning, to be honest. It will not have any consequence. But just basically the fact that they're just lashing out at vulnerable people, they're foreigners. It's easy to, for anybody who's feeling frustrated, either because your business isn't working or for whatever other reasons, people who might have concern about the fact that public policy and economic policy in general has not, quote-unquote, generated sufficient income, growth in their income, and a tough environment in general in Kenya. So that as a signal to blame foreigners for taking jobs or raising competition for domestic people, coming from the economic nationalism, which is the view that, look, Kenyan economy, it's a bad argument, but the view that Kenyan economy should be dominated by small-scale enterprises from Kenya. So that's the effect. So I think it's bad timing, terrible phrasing, coming up with the fact that there's been real, real, real economic pressure on Kenyan households generally, not just small businesses, but everybody seems to feel it. And it's something that, with forethought, the president could have foreseen. But its consequences are not good.
11: Right. But if you do not see how this could play any role, you know, concern Kenyan small traders, what about the foreigners who are being targeted?
10: You can see, I mean, many of them are going to embassies trying to get their way out. It's just they're detecting, of course, it might be a minority, but they're detecting hostility from Kenyans. And for that reason, their lives, some of them are interpreting this as their lives in danger. And a minority, especially if they are foreigners, would suffer the consequences badly. So definitely for a foreigner, it's a risk to life, to their property, and perhaps sometimes to their families, because some of them might have them here. But I don't think that even if Kenya flashed out all of them, assuming, and you know, the point here is not whether they're here legally or not. There are laws within East Africa which allow for an application, a formal process for most of them to be here. So right now, it doesn't seem to be as if anybody's making that distinction. So even if all of them, and I don't think there's as many as is being claimed, even if all of them went out, it's not going to ease the job problem in Kenya or even make businesses suddenly more successful.
11: Kwame, I have also seen a few social media videos that allege Burundians, especially trooping to the embassy of Burundi in Kenya. What do you think this could have implications when it comes to diplomatic relations between Kenya and the countries of these persons who have been targeted?
10: Well, I think the first thing it says is it lies ill in the mouth of Kenyan policymakers to say that we support East African community integration, because I think that these Burundians are part of the East African community. So the first thing it undermines is it places pressure on Kenyans to justify that, really, is this policy that we actually believe in? Do East African community institutions really matter? Because this is not the way it should be handled, regardless of the fact that it's also a violation of Kenyan law to begin with. That's just starting with that. And I think it blows the myth of Pan-Africanism as having any meaning, right? So that it's whenever it's politically convenient, then these people could be not just targeted in this way, but that those rules mean that people don't feel secure, regardless of what rules exist in the books.
11: Do you see this becoming a case of South Africa?
10: No, I don't think it will go that far, because as you've seen as well, Kenyans thinking about it, saying, look, this was bad phrasing. It comes in a week in which, of course, first president's statements, utterances about private farm from India, and then obviously from the domestic environment. Everybody is clear that these are not policy choices that the Kenyan courts would support. But I haven't seen people walking around with weapons in a systematic way and with the government being completely unresponsive and coming off late of it. So I don't think it'll go that far, because you can see pushbacks from many Kenyans as well, and people are calling national institutions to respond to it. So I don't think it'll go that far. But also the fact that in Kenya, it's mostly these incidents that have only taken place in Nairobi. I mean, the spread of East Africans throughout the country is a little bit more. So yes, let's hope that this response is effective in helping the Kenyan state to take its responsibilities here a little more seriously and act.
19: Kwame Awino there, the Chief Executive of the Institute of Economic Affairs, Kenya. I can hear a longer version of that conversation by looking for the BBC Focus on Africa podcast.
0: Let's stay with that story and look at the potential diplomatic implications of that decision and the crackdown that was announced by Kenya, especially from fellow member states of the East African community. Thousands of Burundians are living in Kenya. They're among the foreign nationals from neighboring countries who are being affected by this crackdown. Burundi's Foreign Minister, Edouard Bizimana, has warned that anti-Burundian rhetoric could damage relations with Kenya. From Bujumbura, we can now speak to Karenga Ramadan, former Information Minister to Burundi, who played a key role in the negotiation that resulted in his country joining the regional bloc in 2007. Welcome to the program. First, let's start with your reaction to what's been happening in Kenya with the announcement of the crackdown and how it has been carried out.
2: First of all, we can say that this is not something which was not expectable here in Burundi, because Burundi is enjoying a very good and close relationship with Kenya. And from that end, when we heard the speech from His Excellency President Ruto calling on foreigners, particularly those from within the East African community, almost everybody was surprised to see and hear that kind of speech. So for us, it was something which was not expectable here in Burundi.
0: The Ministries of Foreign Relations as well as Trade have come out to say that they are clarifying the president's comments to say that the people being targeted are those who are working in Kenya without permits, without the requisite paperwork. What do you make of that?
2: No, the problem is...
0: Sorry, Mr. Bizimana, can you hear us?
2: Not maybe, because normally as East Africans, I can hear you, and what I'm saying,
0: please,
2: if you
0: ahead.
2: Hear me, is that...
0: Yes.
2: Yes, the problem, the basis of this problem is even the identification, the definition of the East African community. As we know from the East African Charter, it is clearly said that the East African community is people-centered community. So by the way that Burundians, you have to leave and go back to your country, we have got a lot of Kenyan citizens operating here, and they are not really at all worried about living in Burundi, whether they have got papers or not. But the East African Charter saying very clearly that a member state citizen has the right to live in one of the community countries within 3 months without being harassed. This is the community charter saying. But when somebody wants to work in one of these countries, should apply for a work permit. But here in Burundi, for example, we have got KCB, Kenyan Commercial Bank, which is operating very Burundi, Kenyans operating Nyama Choma activities in Burundi. We have got Kenyans operating.
0: And those are small businesses, the Nyama Choma joints.
2: Yes, we have got a lot of Kenyans who are really operating, and they are not really worried at all. So for us, we say the problem behind this is the fact that the harmonization of immigration rules is not yet operational. This is the big problem in East African community. So it is look like that it is a community of leaders of the citizens, as it is said in the East African Community Charter.
0: Mr. Bizimana, many thanks for speaking to us. That's Burundi's former information minister joining us from Burundi and in Bujumbura in Burundi. Apologies for that line, but we got the gist of what he was talking about.
19: Let's head to Pakistan now, where a major contributor to poor air quality is crop burning. Despite the risks, it's a common practice, particularly prevalent in Punjab's wheat rice belt. Farmers burn straw as a cheap and easy way to clear the fields for fresh crops. But the waste could also be used as a fuel for power generation. We can speak now to Natasha Dultana, who's a member of the PPP party, which is in coalition in the government, also a member of the National Assembly of Pakistan, who has a lot of experience farming. welcome to the programme. Do we know how much waste is burned by farmers each year?
4: Thank you, Rob. Thank you so much. So I would like to say here that Pakistan is an agricultural country, and the backbone of Pakistan entirely depends on agriculture. And it constitutes nearly one third of the GDP of Pakistan. So what I would like to say here is that Pakistan right now needs better policies for agriculture, because as you yourself have just mentioned right now, that there's a lot of residue of, let's say, the wheat and rice crop, both these crops that leave the residue. And the farmers, what they do is that they, because they're in a hurry to plant the next crop, so they just burn the residue of that crop. So what I would like to reiterate and state over here is the fact that Pakistan should have better policies, and we need to actually work with some global institutions where we can have better policies regarding the residue of our crops. We can
19: Well, as a member of the governing coalition, you could just introduce a law that banned this with sanctions, penalties, if farmers break the law.
4: Agreed. I quite agree with you. But, you know, the thing is that in Pakistan, these things are really sensitive. We can make the laws. Laws need to be implemented. But then again, we also need to provide relief to the farmer. You see, the thing is that the farmer these days is suffering majorly because of the high costs of, let's say, fertilizers. And you can say impure inputs that and also the seed mafia is really not helping over here. So Pakistan right now really needs to reiterate its policies and work towards the betterment, not just for the farmers, but also for the environment. Because as you know, the climate change is a big thing now, and it's taking place. It's happening all over the world. And yes, Pakistan People's Party is in coalition with the PMLN in the government at this point in time. And we are, Pakistan People's Party is a pro-farmer party. And we would really, we have also spoken with the PMLN, and we want to come on one page and get this entire thing going.
19: So you say that you're pro-farmers, and you explained that farming accounts for one third of Pakistan's economic output, which is very important. But the entire country's health is potentially affected by this. It's estimated that the burning of crop stubble reduces the average life expectancy in Pakistan by 4.3 years. This isn't really a farming issue at all, is it? It's a major public health crisis, surely.
4: Indeed it is. And for that, first of all, I would like to say that first, we need to have some credible and up-to-date figures of what is exactly how much we are contributing to this, to the climate. And also, when you're burning, you're not just it's not just entirely a health crisis. It becomes a national crisis. I'll tell you and explain to you how. When you're burning your crops, you're losing out on nutrients, good organic material from the soil. You're creating air pollution also. There are the health and care costs that need to, you know, that one needs to look into. And you also, one loses productivity. So effectively, you are burning a resource, and that can actually be used as, let's say, fodder, as, let's say, biogas, as, let's say, fuel. So Pakistan needs to really have some better policies. Right now, as of my knowledge, the World Bank has also approved $300 million for a program, which is a Punjab Clean Air Program with Punjab, a province in Pakistan, that is to reduce the crop burning. Because I'll tell you what, for the farmer, burning is much cheaper than actually the real cost is being paid by everybody else, right? So burning is much cheaper. The government needs to facilitate the farmer whereby giving them cheaper machinery, giving them better fuel costs, so that the farmer also looks after the environment and looks at the larger picture rather than just surviving from crop to crop.
19: Pakistan's got no money, though, has it? I mean, public finances are massively stretched. That's an understatement.
4: On the 25th of September, there's a million march of the farmers that's going to take place, and they're going to come to, they've stated they're going to come to Islamabad. They are sick and tired of the high fuel costs. They are tired of the policies that are being made for the farmers. So right now, Pakistan is in a survival mode, and where we are, the policies are not as great. And it's from, let's say, surplus of a crop to shortage of a crop next year.
19: Okay.
4: So this, yeah, so this is what we really need to look into. And we also need to have some foreign institutions that actually come and do surveys, so that we are in a better viewing position of how we can actually solve this problem.
19: All right.
4: For
19: thank
4: the
19: you
4: future.
19: Very much. Okay, thank you very much indeed. That's Natasha Diltana there, who's a member of the PPP Party and Coalition, a member of the National Assembly also.
0: You're listening to Newsday from the BBC World Service with Rob Young in London and Ansoy in Nairobi. And you've been sending us messages on some of the stories you're covering this morning on the question of Kenya announcing a crackdown on East Africans who are living in the country and running small businesses without the requisite paperwork. Ikayu Wilson in Soroti says that the majority of foreigners in Kenya are probably East Africans, and under the East African Treaty, we have free movement of labor and goods within the region. And so he says that I think President Ruto's statement was either misinterpreted or misplaced. Saiku John Barry in Amsterdam says that the action of the Kenyan president is shameful because it's almost following the South African pattern, and he worries that other countries might follow suit, but says that it's a shame that when Africa is talking about African integration, we are seeing Africans being chased from within the continent. But BW Bokari says that I doff my hat to Kenyan authorities for taking the immediate intervention to clarify that situation. And he says that it's good to always improve a country's immigration policies, but with a humane face. Thank you very much for those messages. Keep them coming.
19: Time for all your Newsday sport headlines. Here's Piers.
1: Thanks, Rob. Thanks, Rob. The quarterfinals take centre stage at the US Open today. Men's defending champion Carlos Alcaraz looks set to face his toughest test yet as he takes on local favourite Ben Shelton, the eighth seed. A host of American players have reached the last eight in both the men's and women's singles, with Francis Tiafoe meeting his unseeded compatriot Alex Mickelson in an All-American quarterfinal. Meanwhile, last year's women's winner Aryna Sabalenka has a tricky test against Linda Noskova, the Wimbledon champion. And even if Sabalenka retains her title in New York, she will lose her world number one ranking to Elena Rybakina if the Kazakh beats China's Zhong Qinwen in the last eight. In football, the league phase of the new season's UEFA Champions League gets underway today. 36 teams will again be contesting the league phase, playing eight games in all. One of today's standout ties sees Jose Mourinho lead his Real Madrid side against Inter Milan, the team the Portuguese coach guided to the title in 2010. Elsewhere, Porto host 2023 champions Manchester City, whose manager Enzo Maresco says he is mindful about managing his players given the recent World Cup. On Monday, City's Norwegian star Erling Haaland took to social media to say it was hard to be back playing so soon after.
6: It's not easy for Erling, it's not easy for most of the players that they continue to play. It's correct to give them some rest. That can be one game out or can be 1 week away. It's only a risk that there can be injury, and also we need 11 players 100%.
1: Finally, later today, we'll be finding out the shortlist for this year's Ballon d'Or winner, with the likes of Rodri, Lamine Yamal, Kylian Mbappe, Harry Kane and Lionel Messi expected to be among the nominees. Rodri and Lamal both won the World Cup with Spain. Englishman Kane has scored over 70 goals for club and country, while Messi, at the age of 39, scored 8 goals as he led Argentina to the World Cup final. Meanwhile, Mbappe finished top scorer in La Liga, the Champions League and World Cup. And despite failing to win any team trophies, the Frenchman believes this could finally be his year.
12: When you play for Real Madrid, the best club in the world, people naturally associate you with these types of awards, collective awards and individual awards. Many people stop me on the street and talk about the Ballon d'Or. Many people talk about me as a potential winner of the Ballon d'Or. It's a prize that for any player is something very positive. Of course, I made a lot of history in the most important competition in sports, but we'll see. I have the feeling that it's been a great year for it, but there's still a lot of time ahead, and people have the freedom to vote for who they think is the best player in the world.
1: Well, Mbappe has never finished higher than third in the Ballon d'Or, whose winner will be announced in late October.
0: Thank you, Piers. Now, for years, young unemployed Kenyans with college education found a way to make a living online, writing essays and doing research for students in wealthier countries who were willing to pay for their skills. That practice, of course, raised ethical issues. And now the arrival of generative AI has dramatically disrupted that practice. Teresios Bundi is one of those young graduates who made a living by writing essays for students in countries such as the United States, the United Kingdom, Canada and Australia. But things started changing in 2023 because of artificial intelligence. We can now speak to Teresios, who joins us from Nairobi. Welcome to the program. So tell us about when you started doing online writing of essays. What prompted you to do that, and roughly how much were you making?
13: Yeah, thanks for having me. So I started doing online work in 2011. And that was largely because of the economic situation that myself and many of Kenyans were in at that time. And also the opportunity presenting itself. So you had this huge number of graduates, but limited work opportunities. And then this industry emerged, and the internet actually became the connector of students who were looking for people who could help them, you know, become better at what they were doing, or even complete ACES. So that's exactly when I started. That time, you could get earn around $7 or $7 per page. So that's when I started working online.
0: And so in a month, you would make how many dollars?
13: Well, it varied from month to month because, this sector was characterized by seasons. There were seasons when you could find a surge of academic papers, right? But then there were also situations where the seasons were, very scanty papers or even work to do. So
0: it what was ranges from your best month? Maybe like
13: the best month was around, you could say, $4,000 USD.
0: But you were aware, though, that there were ethical issues around that. You're doing exams for people. You're doing homework for people.
13: Apparently, that's not the case for us because most of the time, even we couldn't know exactly whom we were working for because there are these SMEs that were the intermediary between ourselves and the people on the other end. From our end, we were working for these SMEs in my understanding, for instance, I saw myself as a tutor. Whatever the students did with that paper was, it was up to them. But I saw myself as somebody who was tutoring these students as to how they need to complete their paper when they're asked.
0: Right. And now comes artificial intelligence. How has that disrupted things?
13: In 2022, 2023, with the entry of AI, ChatGPT, you know, the work started shifting from completing the papers to humanizing the output. So you could find that now students are using ChatGPT, for instance, to produce a paper, but then our work now was to humanize it and make it sound like, it's produced by a human. And that's now also reduced the amount of work that was coming our way. And that's not only in essay writing, it's all digital work. And that was one of the subsector that, started making us worry about what the future of digital work. So the work dramatically reduced we started now humanizing the papers to students who wanted them to have them humanized.
0: Many thanks for speaking to us. Tiresias Bundi there speaking to me from Nairobi, Kenya. Interesting that he calls that an industry, a subsector, but it has been a major, major issue in those markets. Academicians, the lecturers dealing with that issue of just trying to authenticate the work of their students. This is Newsday.
3: Over the years, I've been lucky enough to interview some amazing people. And sometimes you get those little moments that just make you smile.
14: Thank you, Selena. You are lovely.
3: And then when another interviewee hears it, sometimes they just have to agree.
14: Thank you so much for this delightful interview.
3: But then there was the time I found myself teaching one of the biggest rock legends in the world a little Spanish.
16: Zaragoza?
3: Yes, Zaragoza. Excellent.
16: Did I say it right?
3: Oh, yes, good. You did. Perfectly well. And yes, that's Susie Quatro speaking Spanish. And yes, I taught her.
16: Me llamo Susita Cuoco.
3: Oh! This is The Lifestyle Show with me, Selena McKenzie. Great guests, great conversations, and plenty of surprises. 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
1: David Harper. Canadian tariffs on a range of US goods worth around $20 billion are coming into effect. It follows a collapse in trade talks, which resulted in President Trump slapping 50% tariffs on some $20 billion worth of Canadian products. BC Adebayo reports.
2: Canada is hitting around $20 billion US dollars worth of American imports with tariffs of between 15 and 50%. Around 700 products are affected, among them steel and aluminium, dairy products, fridges, washing machines, electronics, and agricultural equipment. The Canadian government says it is matching Washington's latest tariffs dollar for dollar and rate for rate. Trade talks have stalled and the dispute may be widening. President Trump has now threatened to stop the Canadian aircraft maker Bombardier from selling planes in the US unless it builds planes there.
1: The British government is to set out proposals later on Tuesday designed to ban goods made in Israeli settlements in the occupied West Bank, including agricultural products. Last week, the Foreign Secretary Ed Miliband told MPs the government wanted to reset its policy on Israel. Here's Paul Adams.
3: Under Keir Starmer, the government began to take action against Jewish settlers and their supporters almost 2 years ago. Since taking office, Andy Burnham and his Foreign Secretary, Ed Miliband, have indicated a determination to go much further. Successive British governments have described settlements as illegal under international law, but stopped short of banning their products or preventing British companies from dealing with them. That could soon change. The Israeli government has already reacted with fury to reports that a ban might be coming. The Foreign Minister, Gideon Saar, warned that Israel would retaliate, but didn't spell out how.
1: The medical charity Médecins Sans Frontières is warning that international funding cuts have closed healthcare facilities across Sudan, contributing to the collapse of the country's fragile health system. MSF said that dozens of organisations have been forced to pull out of Sudan because they were unable to find alternative funding after the US cut foreign aid. Here's our Africa correspondent, Barbara Platusha.
4: In central Darfur, for example, 45 general healthcare centres stopped receiving support. In one displacement camp there, daily patient visits dropped from 200 to barely 40, and vaccinations stopped. MSF said people were now forced to travel long, dangerous, and expensive journeys to receive treatment at functioning hospitals. The medical charity said the U.S. was still the largest donor to Sudan, but overall funding has been significantly shrinking, with European governments also reducing international assistance.
1: Saudi Arabia says Iran-backed Houthis in Yemen have carried out a wave of drone and missile attacks on its energy utilities, injuring more than 70 people. Among the locations hit were King Khalid Military Air Base, Abha International Airport, and facilities belonging to the state-owned oil giant Aramco in Abha and Jizan. The energy ministry said fires broke out, halting some operations. World News from the BBC.
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7: 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What are we looking for? 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If you think you know, then get in touch. We'd love to hear from you.
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7: Okay, let's have a look at your weather forecast. Starting off in Gibraltar, as always, and yes, down the southern coast of Iberia.

0: Gibraltar is looking bright with high temperatures reaching 25 degrees Celsius. Present moisture levels as well today. Just to give you a bit of a heads up, we've got a drop in humidity for next 2 days, and then it goes back up again to where it was before. So enjoy today and tomorrow humidity-wise, especially down in the south, because it will be rising again on Thursday and Friday. Levels of humidity in Gibraltar today, 65%, moving up to the sun-drenched Costa del Sol. Malaga sees partly sunny skies today, peaking at 28 degrees Celsius with a comfortable 57% humidity. You'll notice the difference this morning, I did. Inland and up the mountains, Granada brings a crisp, clear morning, climbing 30 degrees Celsius and a very dry 40% humidity there. Further east along the coast, Valmaria enjoys clear blue skies with highs of 29 degrees Celsius, 55% humidity. Murcia heats up quickly to a high of 32, feeling warm with humidity at 48%, so it's a lot better. As we move up to the Costa Blanca, Alicante expect clear sunshine, 30 degrees Celsius, humidity at 60% there, while coastal Denia tracks closely at 29 degrees Celsius and 70% humidity for you. Right, hopping across to the Balearic Islands, Ibiza looking brilliant and sun-soaked at 28 degrees Celsius. 70% humidity, still quite muggy there, bringing that classic Mediterranean island warmth. Over on Mallorca, the city of Palma tops out at 29 degrees Celsius, 65% humidity. Mainland Barcelona experiences warm, bright conditions, topping at 27. Still feeling sticky and muggy at 72% humidity. Madrid is dry and scorching under the sun, 33, low humidity there. And finally, crossing the channel over to London, pack a light jacket or an umbrella. Expect an intermittent light shower and overcast skies with highs of 18 degrees Celsius and 82% humidity there. That's your weather on TRE. So, yes, we've got a couple of days of humidity dropping low, and then it's going to build back up again. Right, can you do me a favour? Just ignore any of the Giles Brown jingles for the next few minutes.
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0: Right, it is Talk Radio Europe, your voice in Spain, and a very good morning to you. 11 minutes past 8 on the 8th of September 2026.

0: Levitating. Yeah, we are. Dua Lipa and Levitating. Right, good morning. Hope you're well today. Hope life is good with you. So one of the things that came across my radar this morning was this, that sleep study survey reveals that 57% of adults hit the snooze button at least once every morning, with the average snooze habit delaying wake-up times by 14 minutes. So I wonder today, let me know, are you a snooze button addict? Do you hit the snooze button? I must admit, I do wake up, and it's before my alarm, and I go back to sleep again, generally. But I don't really use a snooze button. But, yeah, there we go. Right, it is Talk Radio Europe, your voice in Spain, 17 minutes past 8. Good morning to you. I'm going to give you some of the national and international celebration days. Then we'll go to the board, of course, see how you're getting on with the head scratch this morning. Cost is not left is what we're looking for today. On the wee head scratcher, cost is not left. We kick off things globally today as it's World Physical Therapy Day. I think I might need some of this. Actually, just therapy, I think. Honouring the crucial work of physiotherapists that they do to keep us moving and recovering globally. It's also International Literacy Day, spearheaded by the UNESCO. Today shines a spotlight on education and writing, reminding us of the ongoing fight to raise literacy rates worldwide. We don't write anymore, though, do we? I hardly ever write anymore. I can't remember the last time I wrote something. Right. Turning to Spain, it's a deeply traditional day across several regions, celebrating local fiestas patronales. Today marks the feast of the Virgin de la Victoria in Malaga and the Virgin de la Niña in in Albacete, filling towns with local processions, music and festivities. Also, it's a bank holiday today in Mijas. A lot of the businesses will be closed in Mijas today, just so you know. Let me know if it's a bank holiday where you are. We always like to let people know, because I don't always know every bank holiday, because there's so many municipalities and they all have their own days. Crossing the water to the UK, health and community take centre stage. Aside from highlighting local physical therapy services, British dog lovers are giving an extra shout out for professional pet caregivers for National Dog Walker Appreciation Day. That's what it is, yeah. And finally, across the Atlantic to the USA, today gets a delightfully specific pop culture fans are beaming up for Star Trek Day. I love Star Trek. I am a Trekkie. Marking the anniversary of the iconic sci-fi's franchise original TV debut back in 1966. And typography geeks are celebrating National Ampersand Day. Ampersand Day, yes. Giving a little love to the classic and symbol. And if you're looking for an afternoon snack, I never knew. Every day's a school day. Americans are whipping up celery, peanut butter and raisins for National Ants on a Log Day. Got no idea. If you're American, do tell me, what is National Ants on a Log Day? Please let me know. That'd be great. Okay, the head scratcher, cost is not left. What are we looking for?
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0: Okay, right, let's have a look at the board, see who's on there today. Oh, it's a busy one today. Going to get cracking straight away. Second time, Joanna in Mijas, where they're on holiday today. The kids off today, what might be. Morning, Dave, Head Scratcher. Yes, you are absolutely right, well done. Chris and Ariella Costa, good morning. Happy Tuesday. Although, you see, a lot of the schools are off in Mijas today, but my kids' school, St. Anthony's, is on. So there's no change there. They're on. Chris and Ariella Costa, good morning, Dave. Happy Tuesday. Hope you get your transportation issues sorted. Yes, I know. I think we're going to have to say goodbye to the car. It's time to say goodbye. Yes, I think it's time. It's costing me. My dad used to say he's throwing good money after bad, so that's what we're doing right now with it. Good morning. You know when the time is right, don't you? Morning, Dave. Yes, Lynn and Callahan are getting it right. Well done, Lynn. Well done, Chris and Ariella Costa. Morning from Crete is the head scratcher. Yes, well done, Joey North Cornwall. Absolutely right. Well done to you. Morning, Dave. Yes, Andrew Torrox Costa. You are absolutely correct. Good morning, Dave. Is the head scratcher? Yes, it is. Well done, Chrissy in Murcia. Gordon and Maureen in the Scottish Islands. You are absolutely right. Hokkaido Nu. Right. Good morning, Dave, from Maggie and Phil in Conwy. Yes, in Down by Air, North Wales. Right. Morning, Dave. Neil and Palin Bennett should try and insult every nationality as we go. Morning, Dave. Neil and Valin, Ben O'Madonna. Yes, you are correct. Well done. We're off to Ben O'Madonna later. Meet some friends. Buenos dias, Dave. Karen in Totana Murcia. The answer is yes. Well done, Karen. Good morning, Dave. Yes, Anna from Nerka. You are absolutely correct. Morning, Dave. Nick in Duquesa. Correct, Amanda. Well done, Nick. Morning, Dave. Yes, Margaret and Richard in Santiago. You are correct. Rogers and Arroyo, he's right as well. No stopping him today. Morning, Dave, the head scratcher. Yes, Andrea in Manilva. Well done, Andrea. Good morning, Dave. How about this? Yes, that's absolutely correct. And that's from Mike in Rhode Island, United States of America. Well, he's up late. Okay, thank you, Giles. It's in, is it? Yeah. All right, cool. Just letting you know, it's Spanish news is in. Spanish news. It's in, right? Fabulous. It's great. We've got some news in Spain, by the way.
2: Morning, Rhode Island.
0: I know, yeah. It's late in Rhode Island, USA. So we've got some dedicated listeners.
2: Some,
0: yeah.
2: Unless we're on robbery,
0: Should be dedicated. Anyway, thank you. Morning, Dave. Kevin, thank you, Charles. Morning, he sneaked in. Nobody knew he was there, did they? He wouldn't have known he was there. Morning, Dave. Kevin in Torremolinos. Hope you're well. The head scratcher. Yes, absolutely right. Well done to you. Morning, Dave. Steve, listening in Torremendo. Yes, you are absolutely right. That made me laugh. Right, okay, thank you. Good morning, Anna and Ronan. Morning, Anna and Ronan. You're on the board, and you are correct. Mark's in Torrox Pueblo. Well done, Mark. Terry's in Frangarola. Correct, well done. Have I made it easy today? Don't you write your sermons? Yes, I do. Thank you very much. That's from Teresa. Thank you, Teresa, and you're on the board. Yes, I do write sermons, yeah. Morning, Dave. Yes, Lynn, you are right. Getting it right this morning. Morning, Dave. It's our day in La Poblidad. I'm working down here, though, today. All right. Where's that? La Piedad? I've never heard of that place before. It's a new one on me. That's great. Keep them coming. Yes, getting it right today. I'm pretty good, Dave. I hardly ever hit the snooze button, and when the alarm goes off, I get up. Traffic moving slowly from Riviera del Sol in a westerly direction. That's from Cookie. Thank you, Cookie, this morning, who never uses the snooze button. She's straight up at them. Morning, Dave. Not sure. Yes, you are right. Alan in Arroyo de la Miel, you are correct. Steve and Stephanie in Jimena de la Frontera. Correct. Well done to you as well. Mike says, yes, that's me, Mike, in Rhode Island. Laugh out loud. Yes, well done. Yeah, and it's, what's it, like 2 a.m. there at the moment, 2:30? Right, there we are. That's the look at the board, and we'll do this then, shall we? Yeah. Ease you in gently today on a Tuesday. Have a look at the papers next.

0: Gotta wait for that M bit there. Right, there we are. That's A Little Time by The Beautiful South. Lovely song. Back in the day. Right, it is Talk Radio Europe. Yeah, when was that? 90s, 80s? No, 80s, I think, even. Right then, let's have a look at some of the newspapers that you're waking up to today. Let me see. Right, yes, here we go. We start in Fleet Street in the United Kingdom, London. British editors are fixated on politics, public policy, and looming squeeze on households. Headline focus centres on disability benefits debate following a survey finding showing a majority of Tory and Reform UK voters actually oppose planned benefit cuts. Meanwhile, economic anxiety dominates the business pages with warnings that the UK homeowners are bracing for an unexpected jump in mortgage rates driven by global bond turmoil and sticky inflation. Over on the front page of The Guardian, defence and foreign policy lead the agenda as Cabinet Minister John Healey calls for Labour to be honest on public spending while backing economic growth. Security concerns also make the top fold following violent far-right unrest in Portsmouth over the weekend that saw heavy police intervention. Crossing over to Spain, national broadsheets are balancing domestic reforms, economic pressures and regional news. Leading the front pages in Madrid, broadsheets like El Mundo and El País are diving deep into Spain's shifting energy grid with consumer alerts, had to clear the throat there. With consumer alerts leading consumer pages today, a sharp evening spike in electricity prices is set to hit households tonight, sparking fresh debates around energy policy. Regional papers across the south and east, including Andalusia's Sur, are leading with new transport regulations set to fine motorists up to €200 starting next month, alongside rising concerns over staff absenteeism costing the national tourism sector billions. And over in Barcelona, economic pages are gearing up for massive international Smart City Expo, keeping housing and urban solution at an absolute centre of the national dialogue. There we are. Some of the newspapers you're waking up to today here on Talk Radio Europe, your voice in Spain. So we're looking for Cost Is Not Left. That's your wee head scratch this morning. Cost Is Not Left. It's a TV show. What could we possibly be looking for? If you think you know what it is, then get in touch. It is 8:30 in the morning here, and it's the 8th of September, 2026. We'll take a quick break. We'll have some sports news on the other side.
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0: Dave Hodgson. Right, okay, just ignore that. It is Talk Radio Europe, your voice in Spain. Very good morning, how you doing? Hope life's well with you. Even if the jingles are wrong, we don't care. We carry on anyway. We're not bothered. Are you on your way to school? Let me know. So some of the things actually you might need to know today, which I've just looked up for you because that's the sort of person that I am. To make you feel like you're getting some information on your day to work, on your way to work or school or just chilling out. Are you still in bed? Are you still in bed listening to me? There's a big pizza crust debate. National takeaway polls revealed almost 30% of people routinely throw away their pizza crusts. Come on. Do you know somebody who throws away their pizza crust? Do you throw away your pizza crust? Come on. My dad used to say to me when I was a little kid, nobody wanted to eat the crusts on the bread. So I would just, eat the middle bit. My dad said to me, eat that. It'll put hairs on your chest. And the other one was, it'll make your hair curly. What, eating crusts make your hair curly? Well, I can tell you now, scientific experiment. I've eaten crusts all my life and I got nowhere. Okay. let's have a look at your sports news you're waking up to today. Lots going on sports news wise. If only I could find the news. I'm struggling this morning with it all. There we go. Yes, I found it. We kick off with heavyweights in the ring. Sky Sports reports that Olenska Uskes camp has firmly shut down Tyson Fury's latest call for a third fight, with doubts lingering over Fury's proposed all-British showdown against Anthony Joshua. Moving to golf, BBC Sport highlights a major milestone. We heard this yesterday, but we'll cover it again. Great Britain and Ireland. Ian Poulter led pub celebrations over the weekend after his son Luke Poulter helped secure the GB and Ireland's first Walker Cup victory since 2015. Meanwhile, anticipation builds for the Solheim Cup, with rising star Mimi Rose declaring she's ready to fulfil her childhood dream and bring the trophy home under captain Anna Nordqvist. That's quite a lot of pressure she's putting on herself there. Switching focus to domestic football, women's sport, the BBC reveals big strategic shifts ahead of the new Women's Super League. Off the pitch, London City Lionesses have shattered records with landmark front-to-shirt deal with Nike, which owner Michelle Khan confirms eclipses several men's Premier League shirt packages. Brilliant. That's great news, isn't it? Well done, the girls. On screen, BBC Sport has reaffirmed its commitment to the Women's Super League, shifting its coverage to digital platforms and YouTube alongside 25 live free-to-air matches. Finally, heading over to Spain, Sports Daily's Marca and AS are packed with Formula One and international action. Red Bull reserve Isaac Hadjar had been ruled out of the weekend Spanish Grand Prix in Madrid as he continues his recovery from a fractured wrist. In tennis, Spanish fans are keeping close eyes on the US Open finishing line while La Liga clubs use the international break to finalise tactics ahead of the massive autumn schedule. There we are. There's also, of course, some Champions League action tonight as well. So it's all kicking off. Real Madrid are back in action, I think, against Inter Milan. I need to keep clearing my throat today. What's going on? I need maybe a nice cup of rosy leaves. Anybody want to pop in with a nice bacon sandwich? That would be absolutely brilliant. Anybody? No.

Oh, thank you very much. Sam's still in bed. He's working on the project. Morning, Sam. And Cookie, well, Paul Incompetent, well done, Paul. You're on the board. Well done. Happy, is it Tuesday? What day? I don't even know what day it is anymore. Tuesday, yes. I had such a day yesterday with the car. We might have to part ways with the car. Right. Cookie sent me a lovely photo of a bacon moyette, which is a big, basically here in Malaga, that's what we call a big cob, a big bap. And she said, with black pepper, bacon with black pepper and fresh lemon juice. Yummy. The lemon cuts out the fat. There we are. Always thinking, aren't you, Cookie? Brilliant stuff. Fabulous. Need one from Ray then, and Lumen on the way next.

0: I love that, and I love Ray. She's brilliant, isn't she? What a voice. That's a brand new song called Joy. Quarter to nine, we'll be playing that one again. Quarter to nine, Talk Radio Europe, your voice in Spain. We will be going to Lumon in a few minutes' time, but a final shout out on the old wee head scratcher this morning. If you want to have a little go on this, you can. We'd love to hear from you. So it's a TV show, and the cost is not left. Cost is not left. What are we looking for? If you think you've still got yourself a few moments to get on the board this morning here in Spain, wherever you're listening to us this morning, we'd love to get you on the board. So, yes, cost is not left. Think of an old TV quiz show from back in the day, and you won't be far wrong. So many people have got it right so far.
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0: Morning, Jack. How are you? Young Jack.
18: I'm very well, Dave. How are you getting on?
0: Not too bad. You enjoying the miserable drizzle in London this morning?
18: Yeah, I think it's a bit of a wake-up call that summer's finally ended. The last few days have not been as hot, which has been nice.
0: Yeah.
18: It's still pretty sunny. Whereas today you woke up, I thought it was still the middle of the night.
0: I don't think that you can complain after the summer that you've had. I mean, you know, we always moan about it being a bad summer in the UK, but you can't say it this year, can you?
18: No, definitely not. And I think, like you were just saying off air, you kind of, the first time in quite some time, everyone's wanted it to be a bit cooler.
0: Yeah.
18: And when it's raining, you're like, you know what, we kind of actually need it. I'm not that angry.
0: But an hour in, you're thinking, I could do with a bit of sunshine again. It'd be nice, yeah.
18: Exactly.
0: Never happy. Right, how do you deal with the old head scratcher this morning then, Jack?
18: Yeah, I think I had it, and then I gave the hint you gave about it being a TV show.
0: Yeah.
18: Is it that The Price is Right?
0: Yes, well done. Long before your time. Come on down, The Price is Right. Well done. Jack, are you a... So I don't know whether you got it right. The Price is Right. So, yes, the cost is less is left, is what we said. So The Price is Right is what we were looking for. Are you a snooze button addict?
18: So I actually am not. So I always think as soon as you get up and get out once the alarm's gone off, you never regret it. Whereas I always regret it if I rarely snooze things. But... yeah, what my partner, what she'll do is she'll set numerous alarms, but like 2 or 3 minutes between one another.
0: Wow.
18: And I'll be honest, it's a point of contention in the household.
0: Right.
18: I'm just like, just set one alarm and just get up when it goes off rather than an alarm every minute, because you're not going to get back to sleep within a minute.
0: Yeah, and then you start to adapt to, and your body doesn't really fully go back to sleep, so it's not good for you either. I think that now we've mentioned this on national radio here in Spain, I think that should put it to bed, hopefully, but we'll see. Let me know how
18: Fingers
0: you get
18: crossed.
0: On with that and how it goes down tonight when you tell her that you mention it on the radio as well. I mean, if she had an old-fashioned alarm clock, she might throw it at you, but we'll see.
18: Yeah, I wouldn't put it past her, to be honest.
0: Let us know how you get on with that one, mate. I know exactly how you feel. Like, you need to get up and just go for it, don't you? That's what I did this morning. I woke up at 6:15 and I thought, no, I'm getting straight up, straight off. And then there I was. Right. So there we are. Yeah. Well, let me know how you get on with that, issue, Jack. And if you need any help, let us know. Okay.
18: It's been going on for quite some time. So I hope that me mentioning it on air will make a difference. But if not, it'd be more of the same, I reckon.
0: It feels like she hasn't wanted to budge on it for a while then, and it's possibly, I don't know, even if my intervention is going to help.
18: Who knows? But every little helps at this point in time, I reckon.
0: Right, okay. Moving on, let's do what's going on with the markets and the business news today then, please, my friend.
18: Yeah, so early on Monday morning, we saw some stronger than expected economic figures coming out of Europe and the Eurozone, which was great news. So the Eurozone economic growth for the second quarter came out higher than expected, to 0.6%. So that was compared to 0.4%, which is what markets were actually expecting. So with this, we also saw investor confidence had improved. So a survey rising to 5.1 from 0.9, which again shows quite a bit of an improvement. However, despite these positive figures, the euro only gained a very small amount against the pound and the dollar in the currency markets. So I guess the main reason for this lack of movement is that both the European Central Bank and the US Federal Reserve are expected to raise interest rates this month. Because both central banks are moving in the same direction, there's little change in the interest rate difference between the two currencies, which makes it harder for either one to move strongly in a direction. I think we've mentioned this countless times on air and sort of in and around our client base, but Euro US dollar is the most traded currency pair in the world. So it makes up for approximately a third of transfers every day. So when one moves in a certain direction, usually the inverse happens. This plays into consideration with the pound as well. So that's why it's so key for these interest rate meetings between those two banks. Even if you're not trading, you'd euro, US dollar. Yeah. It plays a part for everything.
0: Absolutely, yeah, absolutely. And what else is happening today, my friend?
18: Yeah, so today it's a little bit quiet on the actual economic data front. But I guess the main thing later this week, which was mentioned yesterday, the European Central Bank will announce its latest interest rate decision on Thursday at about 12:15 UK time. So markets are expecting that the European Central Bank to raise its deposit rate. So the expectation for a rate increase is extremely strong. There was an article by Reuters that got all 65 economists they surveyed expected the raise in rates this month. However, because this is widely known, pretty much everyone's expecting it, it's kind of priced in. So the market's not expected too much movement. In simple terms, traders already know what's going to happen.
0: Yeah.
18: I guess the big question this week is what happens after Thursday's increase. So markets will want to know whether there's some rhetoric or some speech from any of the people involved that they continue to raise rates later this year, or whether it will stop, because the ECB, you know, like everywhere else, has been dealing with higher energy prices, which have pushed inflation higher. However, the bank keeps arguing that current energy shock is not causing the same wider inflation problems that were seen in 2022. So it could mean they hold rates, could mean they raise them. It's kind of a little bit, feels like on a knife edge at the moment.
0: Yeah, absolutely. And it's feeling like that across the world as well, different banks having to make decisions soon. We shall see how it all pans out. Anything else to mention before we look at the rates then, Jack?
18: Yeah, I guess the only other major thing this week, about 24 hours after that meeting on Thursday, Friday over in the US, we've got some consumer price index information, so known as CPI or essentially inflation. So markets expect monthly inflation to rise by 0.4% compared to 0.1% previously in the US. Again, this is a key factor because these figures will be important with the Federal Reserve is due to meet in the middle of September. Markets are currently pricing in around a 58% chance of a rate increase. So if it comes in higher than expected, that might increase. Lower than expected, it might drop off. Again, it's like a domino effect of all these banks meeting.
0: Absolutely, yeah. Okay, can you let me know how we're doing with the exchange rates today then, please?
18: Yeah, so as of this morning, we've got sterling euro at 1.1647, sterling US dollar 1.3539, and that leaves us with euro US dollar at 1.1623.
0: Okay, Jack, let us know how you get on with Snoozegate. if you need any interventions, let us know. We'll see what we can do from the radio perspective. But anyway, Jack, all the best for later. Right, have a good one, mate.
18: No Take problem. Care. All the best.
0: Cheers. Cheers. That's Jack there. He's straight up. He doesn't muck around with any snoozing. No snooze buttons for Jack. He's straight up and he's straight into it. So that's good stuff. And no snooze buttons for Cookie either. So what about you? Are you a snooze button addict, or are you somebody just jumps straight out of bed and takes on the brand new day and embraces it with all its challenges? And no, I'd rather just go back to bed. Thank you very much.

0: That's Dawn, not three times. Or, what are you doing Sunday? I think I'm busy, actually. Yeah.
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that's with you every night through the long commuter fight, and in the morning with your toast and mama lady-o. Oh.

0: imports with tariffs of between 15 and 50%. Around 700 products are affected, among them steel and aluminium, dairy products, fridges, washing machines, electronics, and agricultural equipment. The Canadian government says it is matching Washington's latest tariffs dollar for dollar and rate for rate. Trade talks have stalled and the dispute may be widening. President Trump has now threatened to stop the Canadian aircraft maker Bombardier from selling planes in the U.S. unless it builds planes there.
1: The authorities in Saudi Arabia say that operations at some of its energy facilities have had to be halted after drone and missile attacks by the Iranian-backed Houthis in Yemen. The Saudis say that more than 70 people have been wounded, with fires breaking out at a number of locations, including King Khalid Military Air Base, Abha International Airport, and facilities belonging to the state-owned oil giant Aramco. The British government is to set out proposals designed to ban goods made in Israeli settlements in the occupied West Bank. Last week, the Foreign Secretary Ed Miliband said plans to build thousands of new homes in the West Bank crossed a red line. The US Ambassador to Israel, Mike Huckabee, told the BBC that development is allowed.
2: There's areas A, B and C. Area C under Oslo is an area in which the Israelis are completely within their rights to build communities. If the Brits go and put some kind of boycott and sanctions on them, the repercussions are going to be significant. 25% of the medicines that are purchased in the UK are manufactured in Israel. So where will you replace those? Is the UK also putting the same kind of very strong sanction on North Korea, on China, on Russia?
1: The medical charity Médecins Sans Frontières is warning that international funding cuts have closed healthcare facilities across Sudan. MSF said that dozens of organisations were unable to find alternative funding after the US cut foreign aid. Here's Barbara Plett-Usher.
3: In central Darfur, for example, 45 general healthcare centres stopped receiving support. In one displacement camp there, daily patient visits dropped from 200 to barely 40 and vaccinations stopped. MSF said people were now forced to travel long, dangerous and expensive journeys to receive treatment at functioning hospitals. The medical charity said the U.S. was still the largest donor to Sudan, but overall funding has been significantly shrinking, with European governments also reducing international assistance.
1: Sudan's continuing war has created one of the worst humanitarian crises in the world. World News from the BBC.

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1: This is your Spanish News. Nearly 9 in 10 Spaniards hold Morocco responsible for the mass migrant crossings into Ceuta, while almost two-thirds rate socialist PSOE Prime Minister leader Pedro Sánchez's handling of the crisis negatively. That's according to a new opinion poll. A separate vote

0: Intention survey by the same polling company also puts the main right-wing opposition People's Party and the far-right Vox group above 50% combined for the first time during the current legislature. The findings, published on Monday by El País and Cadena Ser, underline the political pressure facing Sanchez following the deadly border surge in late July. They also suggest the government's attempts to play down Moroccan responsibility have failed to convince much of the Spanish public. These findings contrast sharply with the position adopted by Pedro Sánchez's government, which has maintained there's insufficient solid evidence to establish that Morocco orchestrated the border surge. The tourism impact of the current crisis is beginning to show different signals across Spain's travel market, with booking data pointing to a sharp rise in September cancellations, while travel agencies reported a slowdown in new reservations. Data from hotel booking platform Travelgate, cited by Spanish tourism publication Hotelsur, showed that 84.13% of cancellations made by Spanish customers during the 7 days leading up to September the 4th were for stays in Morocco during September. Travelgate data covered hotel bookings from Morocco between September 2026 and March 2027. For Spanish travelers, September accounted for 60% of bookings and 84.13% of cancellations. That's according to Hotelsur. The cancellations involved popular Moroccan destinations including Marrakech, Agadir, Meknes, and Tangier. And finally, the US Open enters the business end on Tuesday with the quarterfinals when two-time champion Carlos Alcaraz faces another home favorite in Ben Shelton at Flushing Meadows. Defending champion Alcaraz may be used to adoring crowds at Flushing Meadows, but the Spanish second seed could find himself playing the villain as he navigates a potential All-American obstacle course to the final. Despite nearly 5 months on the sidelines with a wrist injury, Alcaraz appears to have seamlessly picked up where he left off, impressing even his upcoming opponent during their pre-tournament practice sessions. And that's your Spanish news.
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5: Dave Hodgson. Dave Hodgson. We have to change that. Something went completely wrong there. Anyway, good morning. Listen to Talk Radio Europe. Daybreak with Dave. Hope you're well. Hope you're in fine fiddle and Bristol shape and all that. Fine fettle and whatever. Okay, how you doing today? Did you dodge the old snooze button this morning? Did you use it? Let me know. I want to know. Other things to talk about as well. Not just on the old snooze button. Oh, by the way, we've got Dave's Golden Years coming up in this hour, so that's all on the way in a few moments, so don't go anywhere. Also, we're having a look at that election win in Germany. See what the implications are for the rest of the country and for Europe. Right, let's have a look. I've got, yes, some coffee news. The Great British Tea Betrayal survey shows 63% of Brits now drink coffee regularly. Officially overtaking tea, 59%. I'm not having it. I am a tea person. I know we have, and you will be hearing, a coffee person doing Viewpoint in about 50 minutes' time, but that's not me. I am a tea person. The UK consumes roughly 98 million cups of coffee every single day. Who drinks the most? Well, here's your shocker. Journalists and media professionals. I think take Giles out of the equation and that becomes a different genre of people. But we shall see. Closely followed by healthcare workers, 3.6%. Police officers, 2.5. Electricians and marketers sit at bottom, averaging 1.3 cups a day. They're so busy making money, I haven't got time to buy coffee. The no coffee effect, about 31% of people admit to being actively grumpy until their first cup, while another 32% say they feel completely sluggish. So there you go. What about you? Workplace problem solving. Apparently, according to survey stats, 53% of workers say their best creative ideas happen during a coffee break. 36% solved a difficult work problem while sipping a brew. Yeah. And on slightly different news, not just about the snooze button addicts, sleep survey study reveals that 57% of adults hit the snooze button at least once every morning with an average of 14 minutes. In other news, talking to ourselves, a recent behavioural study found that over 80% of adults regularly speak out loud to themselves when performing solo tasks, with 45% admitting to full conversational debates while doing housework or cooking. Well, I don't know why you're doing that. Well, I just decided to put the bacon in now. Yeah, but you haven't put the oil in first. Well, I'll put the oil in a minute. I don't quite get that, do you? Mind you, I do have conversations with myself sometimes. Right then, we'll have a look at the weather forecast.
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5: Okie dokie, let's have a look at the old weather forecast. Starting off in Gibraltar, is looking bright with high temperatures reaching 25 degrees Celsius. Humidity's down to 65%. That's good news. We've got humidity down today here in Malaga as well for 2 days, and then it goes back up again. Sorry to break that news to you, but enjoy these next 2 days. It's definitely feeling cooler and less humid today. Moving just up the sun-drenched coast to the Costa del Sol, Malaga sees partly sunny skies, peaking at 28 degrees Celsius, with humidity down to 57%. Heading inland and up to the mountains, Granada brings a clear morning, 30 degrees Celsius and low humidity. Further east along the coast, Almeria enjoys clear blue skies, 29 with 55% humidity. Murcia heats up quickly, 32, with feeling warm with humidity at 48, so that'll do nicely. As we move to the Costa Blanca, to Alicante, expect clear sunshine, hitting 30 degrees Celsius, humidity 60 there. Denia closely at 29 degrees Celsius and 70% humidity. So a little bit stickier in Denia still. Hopping across the water to the Balearic Islands, Ibiza is looking brilliant and sun-soaked today. 28 degrees Celsius with 70% humidity, bringing the classic Mediterranean island warmth. Over on Mallorca, the city of Palma tops out at 29 with 65% humidity. Barcelona's sticky and muggy, 72%. With sunshine today reaching 27. Madrid is dry, scorching under full sun, reaching a 33 degrees Celsius and low humidity of just 30%. London, on the other hand, you need to take a jacket or an umbrella. Expect intermittent light showers and overcast skies with highs of just 18 degrees Celsius and very damp 82% humidity because of rain. There you go. Yeah, so there's a couple of days where we're getting a little bit of a respite from the humidity, and then it goes back up again apparently Thursday and Friday and eases over the weekend.
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5: 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I'm obsessed with humidity right now.
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5: It is Daybreak here on Talk Radio Europe, and Giles Brown will be on the way with Viewpoint coming up at 10, so don't go anywhere. And it's 16 minutes past 9 on Talk Radio Europe. We'll be getting the latest from the German election that took place in Saxony. And we'll be doing Dave's Golden Years on the way next.

0: a living thing. By ELO, of course it is. Talk Radio Europe, your voice in Spain. Very good morning to you. Let's have a look at the board. First of all, Cecilia and Anusia. Morning, Cecilia. She's breaking my heart. Yes, you are right with the prices right. That's what we were looking for on the head scratcher today. The Price is Right, Dave, from bright and sunny Pilar de... Hang on a minute. Pilar de Aradade. Okay, have I said that right, Paul? Please let me know. I probably butchered it completely, but there we are. Right, a look at the day ahead on the European global markets. The yen has surged to a seven-month high against the US dollar, with carry trade starting to buckle as markets ramp up their expectations for a path rate hikes from the Bank of Japan. In early European trades, pan region futures were up 0.1%, German DAX futures were 0.1% higher, and FTSE futures were flat. In the Middle East, despite assurances from US President Donald Trump at the start of June that the Strait of Hormuz would be open before the US Labor Day holiday, that date came and gone. On Monday, with the status of the trickle marine traffic through the strategic waterway remaining ambiguous at best. Meanwhile, Iran threatened the United States with economic warfare on Tuesday, pushing Brent crude 0.4% higher. It's now sitting just shy of $100 at $97.49 a barrel, marking its third day creeping closer to that $100 barrel mark that just eluded the oil benchmark since May. Perhaps Trump should have referred to May the 1st, when many countries outside the US celebrated labor movement. Key developments that could influence markets on Tuesday, economic events, Germany, exports and imports, trade balance for July, France, current account and trade balance for July. That's your business news that you need to know. Talking about Germany there, they had an election in Saxony, and this is the fallout from it. Let's get the latest.
1: It's not often a German state election has all of Europe on edge, but what happened in Saxony-Anhalt yesterday will reverberate far beyond this state. A political party designated as far-right extremists by German intelligence won this election and by a landslide.
2: The exit polls are just in and AfD are going bananas. Clearly, it's a better result than they had even hoped for.
1: The AfD has always said it will eventually take power nationally in Germany by winning one state at a time. Last night was a big step towards that.
3: Your party is clearly very popular in Saxony-Anhalt. You have popularity in other parts of Germany, but there's a lot of people in Germany who think you're racist, think you're Nazis, who think you are dividing society.
4: That's total rubbish. It's negative framing, it's absolutely ridiculous, and it's laughable. There are a great many people in Germany who trust us. More and more people trust us. We're already 10% ahead of the CDU in Germany. We are the new People's Party. And I'll tell you, in no time at all, we'll be at 40% at the national level too, and we'll form the next government in Berlin.
1: Ulrich Siegmund is the leader of the AfD in Saxony-Anhalt and the man who is set to become the state president. We caught up with him at the polling station as he cast his vote.
3: You speak about hope and this being a festival of democracy, but Saxony-Anhalt, Germany is deeply divided and your politics are creating that division.
5: I would absolutely reject that. We've had a firewall policy in this country for 10 years, which is trying to ostracize a large part of the people here. We've now reached the point where some of our political opponents are demanding a ban on the strongest force in question in this country. That's exclusionary. That is also what drives people to us, that they see how they want to divide us apart here. And I don't want that. Of course, there are people who have different positions politically, and I like to listen to them too. And I would also like to represent them later. I want to be a prime minister for all righteous people in Saxony.
1: It is, in theory, possible that all the other parties group together to form a coalition to defy the AfD. But it would be messy, to say the least, and require parties with nothing in common to join forces against the party that defeated them all.
6: German mainstream politicians have, for years, successfully kept the far right out of power because of the connotations with the country's past. They built something known here as a firewall. But tonight, that firewall shackles.
1: The final result and decision on who is going to govern might take days or even weeks to sort out, but the political fallout will begin immediately. Alistair Bunkle, Sky News in Magdeburg.
0: 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We'll have Dave's Golden Years on the way next.

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6: 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Right, okay. 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
6: Time for Dave's Golden Years. All right, not off.
8: Greetings, poppickers. And welcome to Pick of the Pops. All right, not off. Here we go.
6: Right, okay. Right, some of the headlines that were making the news in this year. All we're asking for today is what year are we looking for between now and 10 before Viewpoint starts? Kosovo declares independence, declares sovereignty from Serbia in February of this year, recognised by the US and several EU nations, though not Spain. Because Spain didn't recognise it because they didn't want to recognise independence for any parts of their country. Russia-Georgia war, tensions erupt in Russia as forces enter South Ossetia and Georgia grabbing global front pages right after the Olympic opening ceremonies. So the Russia-Georgia war. Lehman Brothers collapses. The 158-year-old Wall Street firm files for bankruptcy in September of this year, sparking the worst global financial panic since the Great Depression. Has that given a clue? And this song was riding high in the charts of this year, but what year was it? Get in touch if you think you know what we're looking for. Okay.

0: Okie dokie. Talk Radio Europe, your voice in Spain. That, of course, was Duffy and Warwick Avenue. Right. Paul in Crosby, from Crosby says, the wife reckons 1976 while she's singing along with the Carpenters. No, that wasn't the start of the year. Update, we got the wrong song. Yes, not what. You were very, very eager, I give you that. Cookie's got it right. Well done, Cookie. Lynn's in Mallorca. Well done, Lynn. Correct. Sam, yes. Sorry, I'm in my workshop and I had various other noises happening at the same time. Okay, I understand. He got mixed up with what I said when I said German election. He thought I said something else. Let's just leave it at that. Alan in Arroyo de la Miel, you are correct. Well done, Alan. And also, morning, Dave. Yes. Fiona in Cordoba, from Cordoba. You are absolutely correct. Well done to you. Or Flora, is it Flora or Fiona? Flora. Flora from Cordoba, of course. Yes, thank you very much. Well done. Could it be, yes, Peter, you've got it right. You're right, Peter, don't worry. It's all good in the hood. You are absolutely correct. So if you think you know what year it is, what year we're looking for, we'll give you the contact information in a moment. What else is happening? Beijing Summer Olympics happened this year. China hosts the extravagant games where Michael Phelps wins a record-breaking 8 gold medals. Spain wins the Euros in this year as well, so well done to Spain. All English Champions League, Manchester United beats Chelsea on penalties in a rain-soaked Moscow final. But what year are we looking for? If you think you know, these are your contact details. Let me do that again. If you think you know, these are your contact details.
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0: Okay, I'm going to press the button now. Here we go. What year are we looking for?

0: Okay, more headlines from this year. That's, of course, The Killers and Human. Cinema audiences flocked to theatres this year as a brand new superhero era dawns with the release of Iron Man, while Heath Ledger leaves the world spellbound with his dark performance as the Joker in Dark Knight. Over in the tech world, Apple opens the App Store for the very first time, changing smartphones forever. Can you believe it's only that? Global radio and English rock band drops a massive album featuring title track name after a famous Frida Kahlo painting. On the global radio scene. Right, there you are. It is 10 to 10 on Talk Radio Europe, your voice in Spain. We're back to this year now. So if you do know the year, keep that in mind and send it in and we will get to you. Let's just see. Morning, Dave. I think it's Lisa. I think it is getting it right. Well done, Lisa. Chris and Ariella Costa. I forgot to say happy bank holiday from Ariella Costa. It's a bank holiday in Ariella Costa and a bank holiday in Mijas today as well. So just be aware of that. Morning, Dave. Hope your car goes well, mate. From Villa Tommy. Wishing the best in Europe tonight to Aston Villa. Well done, Tommy. Yeah, thank you, Tommy. Back to this year and Royal Editor on the King's public letter about Harry and Meghan.
1: So is this a letter from Buckingham Palace telling Harry and Meghan to get back in their box? Or is it simply a letter stating the obvious that Harry and Meghan, yes, they've moved back to the UK, but they are still not working members of the royal family because, as everyone knows, they left those jobs in 2020. This is a letter that's been sent to Harry and Meghan from the Lord Chamberlain. Who is he? Well, he's the most senior officer, the most senior courtier in the royal household who is in charge of the operation. He sent a letter to Harry and Meghan today. And the interesting part of all this is perhaps not just the content of the letter, but the fact that it was made public by the palace on the expectation that if they didn't, it might leak. The letter from the Lord Chamberlain says to Harry and Meghan that it's well known that in January 2020, the Duke and Duchess stepped down from undertaking representative duties on behalf of the sovereign and are no longer working members of the royal family. That position, he writes, distinct from the state and royal duties undertaken by the working royal family and with the personal latitude it brings the couple in respect of financial independence and protection of their privacy as they would wish, Will says the Lord Chamberlain continue to be fully respected. The next part of the letter is perhaps the most interesting because it sets out in no uncertain terms that Harry and Meghan are not royal and nor should they be treated as such. He wrote, "It follows that there is no change to the current status of the Duke and Duchess of Sussex. Their styles as his and her Royal Highness remain in abeyance and are not used. The charitable work of the Duke and Duchess is a personal matter for them both and undertaken in their private capacity. In short," he says, "their position is akin to private citizens with commercial and charitable interests." Now, one of the things that Queen Elizabeth, the late Queen, decided when they held what was called the Sandringham Summit, a meeting in Sandringham to decide the terms of Harry and Meghan's departure, the late Queen decided that Harry and Meghan could not be what was known as half-in, half-out royals. And the reason, she said, was because they couldn't mix or they couldn't get confused between their royal duties and their business interests. Now, of course, since then, Harry and Meghan have signed deals with Netflix, with Spotify. Harry's got paid to write his memoir Spare. And Meghan currently runs a lifestyle brand called As Ever, which is why the palace are concerned that, yes, they've moved back to the UK for a whole variety of reasons, but they won't be considered royal and nor are they joining the royal family. Now, it's at this time of year that the King comes back from his traditional holiday in Balmoral and starts to take up royal engagements again, as will the Prince and Princess of Wales in due course. Now, we know that Harry will be doing some events in September September, connected to his charities, one of them being Well Child, the other being the Invictus Games. And it's clear that the palace was worried about any confusion. So this letter has been sent, not just made public, but it's been sent to government officials, the military, and to the Lord Lieutenants. They're the representatives of the monarch in each of the counties of England, Wales, and Scotland. And it's a reminder to them that if Harry and Meghan are doing an engagement in your area or on your patch, they're not royal, and please do not treat them as such. Now, this letter will go down like a huge hand grenade in Harry and Meghan's office. They are still trying to get their security sorted for their return to the UK. Currently, they just have the telephone number of a police liaison officer, and Harry thinks his family, because he's still fifth in line to the throne, his children are sixth and seventh, he thinks his family should have more security than just a telephone number. So this is going to anger him greatly. But the palace was clear. They wanted this letter out there. They wanted it in the public domain. And it's certainly making some news today.
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0: Okay, taking us out then, we were looking for the year 2008. A big year for an upcoming star, Taylor Swift. Have a lovely day, keep smiling, God bless, and we'll see you very soon. Viewpoints on the way next here on TRE. See you tomorrow.

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BBC News with David Harper. The authorities in Saudi Arabia say that operations at some of its energy facilities have had to be halted after drone and missile attacks by the Iranian-backed Houthis in Yemen. The Saudis say that more than 70 people have been wounded, with fires breaking out at a number of locations, including King Khalid Military Air Base, Abha International Airport, and facilities belonging to the state-owned oil

0: collapse of the country's fragile health system. MSF said that dozens of organisations have been forced to pull out of Sudan because they were unable to find alternative funding after the US cut foreign aid. The British government is to set out new proposed restrictions on goods produced in Israeli settlements in the occupied West Bank. The Israeli government has previously warned it would retaliate if any new measures were introduced. More detail from our Middle East correspondent, Yolande Nell.
1: As Israeli ministers have been announcing new settlements in the West Bank, they have said specifically that they aim to bury the idea of a Palestinian state. And this is coming about a year after the UK, along with other countries, recognised a state of Palestine. So there was already that big step. And polls are indicating that there is wide support for this in the UK.
0: Canadian tariffs on a range of US goods worth around $20 billion have come into effect. As trade negotiations between the US and Canada collapsed last month, President Trump slapped 50% tariffs on some $20 billion worth of Canadian products. Here's our business correspondent, Theo Leggett.
2: It's meant to be dollar for dollar, rate for rate, and it will impose extra costs on imports from the US of things like steel, aluminium, dairy, manufactured goods like washing machines, refrigerators. These tariffs affect about 6% of US exports to Canada, and it's a relatively small amount in financial terms. It's where it hits, though. So, for example, Canadian tariffs on US products, it's been argued that they're deliberately designed to hit exporters in swing states in the United States so that there could be some influence over the midterm elections due in November.
0: Theo Leggett reporting. World News from the BBC. President
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12: First off, let's have a look at what's making the news in the national and international news today. 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

0: Dave's weather forecasts. Andy Burnham's speechwriter. I'm not sure. I don't know if he's playing the Smiths. Anyway, there is a light that never goes out. Okay, several of Tuesday's papers report on the anti-migrant demonstrations in Portsmouth. Metro's headline is Port in a Storm, explaining that police were injured and vehicles damaged as hundreds of protesters blocked efforts to bring ashore 120 migrants. The Sun says the anger of decent law-abiding folk is rising. Now they try and stop the lifeboats, is the Daily Mirror's take on events, adding that the mob targeted the RNLI heroes. Daily Express urges the government not to ignore public anger over illegal migrants. Although its editorial stresses, the paper agrees with the police that violence has no part to play in the protest. Times looks ahead to the government's expected announcement of a trade ban affecting Israeli settlements in the occupied West Bank. The paper says retaliation by Israel is likely, as is sharp criticism from the US. Guardian reports that Foreign Secretary Ed Miliband will also say the government will take a more active approach in supporting the Palestinian cause. The iPaper reports the Treasury has introduced a new ISA to help people buy their first home, and it will not have an age limit. It's believed that the details are likely to be set out by Chancellor John Healey in his upcoming budget. Many of the papers lead on the King clarifying that the Duke and Duchess of Sussex remain private citizens after their recent move back to the UK. No return to the firm is the Daily Telegraph's headline. Daily Mail says that the King has put Harry and Meghan in their place. Megxit means Megxit, declares the Sun. And the Daily Mirror is one of several papers to have picked up on criticism of the US President Donald Trump's proposed new uniform for his Space Force. President says the look, which features a fitted tunic, peaked cap and knee-high boots, have drawn comparisons to a sinister Star Wars villain-style outfit. I don't make this up. You think that Dave's got a speechwriter? The menswear writer, Derek Guy, is quoted as saying, it's the kind of costume designers make to point out who are the bad guys in a space movie. Daily Star headline is Storm Bloopers. Port in a Storm is at the Metro. Daily Express, don't ignore public anger over illegal migrants. The Daily Mirror, now they try and stop the lifeboats. Mob targets RNLI heroes. The Sun, Megxit means Megxit. Harry and Meg are not HRH or working royals. Daily Telegraph, King tells Harry no return to the firm. The Daily Mail, bombshell royal letter, they say. King puts Harry and Meghan in their place. Meanwhile, the Times leads with PM to declare trade ban on settlements in West Bank. Guardian, UK has handled stance on Israel with ban on illegal settlements trades. Financial Times, if you caught Stephen Richardson's show yesterday, he had a brilliant sort of dissection of what's happening. Pressure builds on Germany's Metz as far-right AfD toasts a dream result. The iPaper, new ISA to help Britain's older first-time buyers. And finally, the Daily Star, they lead with something completely different, which is the news that former ex-boss, former one ex-boss, Bernie Eccleston, he got stopped because he was carrying a shotgun as he came into Portugal at the airport. Bernie in cop shotgun quiz, F1 boss forced to surrender pigeon shooter from private jet. I think it was a 12 bore, and I think it was probably a Purdy. So yes, and those are your British newspaper headlines. However, this morning's Spanish newspapers as follows. I mean, they are all looking at the ongoing crisis and the fallout. La Vanguardia has got a picture of the AfD leaders looking very happy indeed. But La Razón says that the CNI, the Spanish Intelligence Service, thinks that there are 600 Moroccan spies in Spain. The Mundo reports the PSOE are in trouble because the latest polls showing that the PSOE and Vox would have a majority in any election. The El País leads on the fact that Morocco was behind. They think that Morocco was behind the events in theater. And Abethe say that the number two of the Morocco insurance, the Moroccan insurance intelligence, excuse me, gained hacked Sanchez's mobile. Lots of pictures as well as Princess Leonor has her first day at university in Spain. And those are your headlines on this, Tuesday, the 8th of September.
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0: And good morning to Sam. It's good morning, Zorro. Who's on the panel today? I've just joined. Well, we were waiting for you, so we didn't get started. Joined today because Tim Stafford, unfortunately, he's not in a good way, is our Tim. He's been taken out by the bug once again. He was going to be joining us, but unfortunately he can't. Andres, I think, is probably knee-deep in Flushing Meadow. It's the US Open. He's a massive tennis fan, so he's probably still watching an eight-set match. But in the meantime, I am joined by the one, the only, and the lovely Ali Ababapule. Ali, good morrow to you.
2: Good morning.
0: How was the home country? You just come back to...
2: It was lovely. I had actually very good weather, except for one day of rain.
0: Nothing. Well, you need that one day, just to remind you what it's like.
2: It was one day of rain. Yeah. And apart from that, it was absolutely wonderful. I had a great time with the family.
0: Yes.
2: Thoroughly.
0: How are the little ones?
2: They're growing like weeds.
0: Growing like weeds. Right.
2: Tall, intelligent,
0: yes.
2: Asking non-stop questions.
0: Someone like my dear self.
2: Indeed.
0: But yes, right. As I said before, if you want to get involved with the show, then you know the numbers by now. So, Alia, what do you want to kick off? Because I know you called me in the week.
2: Well, I mean, we've got lots of things. One thing I would like to just say about this hoo-ha about Sachsen-Anhalt. Sachsen-Anhalt is one of the smallest provinces in Germany.
0: This is the AfD, right?
2: Yeah. It's one of the smallest, shall we say, states in the whole of Germany, which has got 83 million people.
0: Right.
2: And Sachsen-Anhalt has about two. So the 44% breaks out at what, 600,000? Now, Alice Weidel, who is the leader of the AfD and is the hypocrite in chief because she's a lesbian.
0: Yeah.
2: But anti-LGBTQ. She's against immigration, but married to a Sri Lankan immigrant. She's a German nationalist, or right-wing extremist, lives in Switzerland. Mm-hmm. She's adopted two children, but is against adoption. And her ancestors fought to break down the Berlin Wall, but she's pro-Russian. If that's not hypocrisy in a huge way, I don't know what is.
0: Yeah,
2: So don't worry about this. I mean, the Germans are not worried, but the problem is the rise of fascism.
0: Some would say the rise of populism stroke the will of the people.
2: And it's also got to do with all of the backing of the Musk, as it has said.
0: You think?
3: You think?
2: Musk said he's doing all of this. He's feeding billions into right-wing propaganda everywhere, and people are falling for it.
0: Here's the thing, okay? So that what's the name is this SAC, because you said it so well.
2: Sachsen-Anhalt.
0: Do you speak German, by the way?
2: I do.
0: I give up.
2: I had a business in Germany for 7.5 years.
0: You see, one of the things, listeners, is that people come onto this show and they completely blow me away. It makes me feel very, anyway, like no further mistake. That particular area used to be part of East Germany.
2: Exactly.
0: And what we're seeing now, in my honest and sometimes humble opinion, is the fact that a lot of these places were in a bubble, closeted by the East Germany. Only good thing to come out of that was a wonderful football strip. And so true story. And so therefore, not only did they have sort of 1933 to 1945 an authoritarian government under the Nazis, but then they went seamlessly into Honecker.
2: Honecker
0: and the Stasi and all those joys as well. And they were closeted, but that way. And so when the Berlin Wall came down, 1989, what are we talking now, 27, 28 years ago, obviously there is, you know, they were coming across the border with their mullet hairstyles and their stonewashed jeans, shudder. And it was wonderful looking at the Mercedes. I still remember reading, and this will date me, Newsweek. And Time. Remember, those were the only sources of news when we couldn't go down to Salduba to pick up the press. And they, therefore, they would look at it and they were like, this is amazing. Looking at them, I remember this picture of, you know, this couple who got out of a Trabant and were looking at the Mercedes-Benz dealership, you know. And so it seemed like this was going to be the new Germany. Everything was great. And Europe pumped a lot of money into East Germany to bring it onto parity. But they hadn't had the cosmopolitan, shall we say, influx that perhaps Berlin notwithstanding, that Germany had gone through, i.e. Needed migration of Turkish community, et cetera, et cetera. And you get this in the same way that people are looking back going, oh, well, the 50s and the 60s were great in the UK or whatever, rose-tinted binoculars and all that. Mm-hmm. And they're going, you know, well, at least, you know... Okay, at least that we had, you know, at least everybody knew where they were and, you know, it was a lot easier then and, oh, come on, bring back the Stasi. And therefore, because these places have had chronic underinvestment because of a corrupt East German government between then and they haven't been able to adapt perhaps in the way they want to, it's a ripe ground for the new generation who think that, you know, who are being sort of have been mollycoddled on the platitudes of people like the AfD, which is prescribed as a terrorist organization someplace.
2: Oh, absolutely. it beggars belief. Excuse me one second.
0: Yeah.
2: Conditioning here.
0: Yeah.
2: It beggars belief to think that after 68 years of what happened before, the people haven't got their head around it, that this shouldn't happen again. But it is. It's happening in America. We can see that going on very well. And now, apparently, everyone is slapping about it happening up in Germany. I have been talking with friends over there, and they said, it's not going to happen. This is a tiny little percentage of the population.
0: Yeah.
2: The problem is, once it takes root, and with all of the nonsense of the social media everywhere, it's going to go bigger unless it's stamped out. We were talking about this before, the problems that you have with social media and something else.
0: Yeah.
2: And look at those poor little boys who came all balaclava dressed, parading their way through Dover Portsmouth.
0: Poor little boys. You make them sound like the Bisto kids.
2: They're going against the burqa. And what are they doing? Head to foot covered in everything. You can't think, you just see their eyes. Mm. They are totally idiotic anyway. It's not the immigrants who are causing problems, quite frankly. It's a certain percentage of the English population who think that they can do with impunity what they're doing now. Look what happened at the reform talk the other day where those poor young women were being beaten by pensioners. Oh, come on. And yet you have pensioners being pulled away for peacefully protesting climate change, and the Kent police did nothing against the 300. It was a spontaneous gathering. 300 people all at once decided to come together, so it was spontaneous. Mm. Come on.
0: Now, you've touched on several things there. I like that. So, now, did Giles, what your lady guest has just said about the population of Saxon and Holt is completely wrong. The population is very big, almost 3 billion people. That's from the People's Republic of Minilva. All you've got to do is Google it to check. Thank you very much for that one coming in there. The thing is, it doesn't matter about the size, if you pardon the expression, the size of the dog in the fight. It is the bête noire social media, because they can make sort of 3 people protesting, you know, in a backyard in Basingstoke look like a mass gathering. And so this might be just one province in Germany, but because, you know, as you rightly pointed out, Elon Musk has said that he backs the AFC, yes. You know, and therefore your algorithm is going to be absolutely, even you might have clicked, you might have clicked on the Visit Germany tourist website, and mm-hmm. suddenly you'll see this, mm-hmm. you know. I mean, apart from the fact that he uses electronic dance music in his promotional videos, so that's enough for me to get him. That's a capital offence in my book. But you see what I'm saying? It's because people will see this on the social media, and if they don't quote-unquote do their own research, they will think there's now some sort of mass gathering or some mass showing of support for this bunch of
2: numpties.
0: Well, that's the word you like to use it, and I'd like to say on your point that we're a balanced thing. So yeah, this bunch of numpties, and so therefore, it's got some. But the danger is that you start. Now, I'm not saying that obviously if this had been a Trotskyist thing and, you know, it was now the People's Republic of Saxon, whatever it is, then I would be all in favour of it because, you know, my sympathies and all that. But it just goes to show that things can get blown out of proportion. And do we call this out? There are the principles of free speech. You can vote for what you want and who you want to, even if as the saying goes, you know, I find your views abhorrent, not you personally, Ali, obviously, but I find your views abhorrent, but I will absolutely defend your right to have those views. But there are some views. This is talking about another thing that's part of you, which Stephen picked up on yesterday, the fact that they're talking about different schools for immigrants, define an immigrant, different schools for people with special needs, and, you know, with a person who's got experience with special needs in family, etc., I find that abhorrent that you would want to take, because you would want to take exclude children with differing abilities that can be brought into a system if it is prepared to work around it, rather than saying, oh well, you're deficient, you're degenerate. Therefore, and we know, and we're talking Germany here, so we know which path this one could lead down to. Mm. And it sort of sticks in the maw that I couldn't see this happening in a former West Germany province. However, in an East Germany province where we haven't had the cosmopolitan influence, then I can think that's the problem.
2: Yes, because also Saxon-Anhalt have had, where it lies, it has a lot of ties with Russia. You know, so all of this has to tie in with each other. Coming back to the fact of 2 or 3 million people, fine, it's 3 million, I stand corrected, no problem with that.
0: Yeah.
2: It still is a tiny part of the Germany in the whole. And from what I have seen and read, I would say that 90% of the people in Germany do not in any way say that they want to go with fascism. They don't want to go with it whatsoever. They're fed up with the whole people going on about all of this nonsense. And Alice Weidel is a pure hypocritical person leading a tiny little percentage of people.
0: Nice scooter, though. No, he drives a nice little Vespa or something. Yeah, anyway. This coming in via the WhatsApp. Hi, peeps. Apparently the organisers of the numpties at Dover said the funding came from someone in the US. Okay, thanks for that. Meanwhile, does the panel, i.e. you and Ali, says this one, think that the Balaclava people are tearing apart the right in the UK? Reform, Restore and Conservatives are figuring out their response and getting a bit of a model. It's like somebody who had the idea to light the blue touch paper with this. Wonder what's next. Interesting to watch. But hints of Mosley's black shirts. Morning, Cooley. You're live on TRE. What's your name? Where are you calling from? What's your viewpoint, please?
3: Good morning, Giles. It's Alf.
0: Morning, Alf.
3: Morning, Alia.
2: Hi. Good morning.
3: I was just listening to the last bit about the balaclavas.
0: Good time to be a balaclava manufacturer.
3: Yeah.
0: Here's your business tip for the day. Buy stocks and shares in balaclava makers.
3: Either that or get in with a good
0: get
3: some good sacks and spray them black.
0: Oh, yes. Yeah.
3: I just find it, because Farage has been on already.
0: That makes it worth, yes, Barrage.
3: So Farage has been on saying it, ban all face masks. And of course, we all have a difficulty with this. And yes, the police do have powers to, in certainly where there's protests and that, you know, remove your balaclava, remove your face covering. Whatever it is, there's lots of powers that the police have when there's protests going on. The bit that people forget is the police were at the front of this. You know, there was, I don't know how many there were. This, not the first time when they did this. Oh, we're innocent protesters. We're just wandering the streets, you know, blocking the lorries, stopping people getting on with their normal lives. But we're not breaking the law. Yes, you are. And but we're doing it peacefully, i.e. we're not throwing stones and we're not breaking windows and all that. The second night they have, presumably, because the guy who's leading the we're quiet protesters says all these others were nothing to do with us. Yes, they were, because you incited them to join you and you know you're going to get all these. Oh no, they weren't with us. They're left wingers. So now all of a sudden you've got this pile of people who, well, they just hate the world as I see them. And now they're saying, it's not us who are throwing the stones at the police. It's not us who are having fights with the police. It's not us who are breaking the windows. It's not us who are doing this. No, that's the left-wingers that turn up. And you go, but you're inciting all these people to turn up for whatever reason. So it is you. You are causing this thing. And the bit that Farage and many others don't understand, well, I think they understand, but they do it to be provocative. If you've got, and I've been on marches and things like that, and if you've got 50, 60 baton-wielding police in front of you with screens up and all of that, it's not frightening if you're setting out to have a go at them. It's frightening if you're just trying to walk along a street to go to Hyde Park to listen to a bunch of speakers, and all of a sudden, these police descend on you. The problem is, they're in the front line. And the front line says, tell these people, right, you're the police, tell these people to take their masks off. If that's not, you know, if that's not going to incense people into doing something else, I don't know what is. So you can't just go, take your masks off, this is going to resolve the problem, because that'll probably incense them to start throwing stones, getting sticks, kicking out, whatever they're going to do. So the police are, you know, they're between a rock and an hard place. And Farage coming on saying, all face masks, he ain't just talking about a few blokes, a few so-called working class blokes, builders and whatever. And you listen to him on the TV, I say, I've never worked with people like that. They're not my working class people, but it will just incentivize them to become more violent.
0: Yeah, I mean, yeah.
3: Sorry, I thought I'd lost you then.
2: No, we're listening. You see that also, if you make the comparison with what's going on in America with ICE, you have these balaclava, but the problem is with over there, of course, they have got weapons and they are infinitely more
3: official.
2: Dangerous and they're supposed, and they're official. So,
3: right, so the police, Alia, the equivalent of ICE is, if you go to the special forces in the UK,
2: yes,
3: whenever they're on operations, all wear face masks because they know that the villains are going to target them, whatever. Sure. And that was the argument that the guy leading this so-called peaceful demonstration was saying, if we don't wear face masks, the left the left take photographs, the left knock us, the left start on us, the left will target us.
0: Here's the thing, Alf. I mean, this was yesterday, wasn't it, again, with this kicked off?
3: Yeah.
2: Mm-hmm.
0: You know, I mean, these are quote unquote, these are supposed to be the young men, the brave patriots, right? And they're all sort of young men of fighting age, quote unquote. I mean,
2: I'd like to know how many of those are criminals.
0: No, not only that, but I'm just thinking, yeah, I mean, how do these... Without trying to sound like the old phone to I am, you know, I thought these people maybe are working. You can't really... Would you go to your boss at B&Q and say, oh, by the way, can I have the day off because I need to go down to Portsmouth and, you know, defend the country?
3: Well, one of the guys who they interviewed, he said it was his... I think it was his grandsons were saying about these people that were protesting. So he decided to go down to have a look. Oh, I just popped down the road, you know, 2 mile or whatever it is, just to see what's going on. A 66-year-old retired builder, was he, or something like that? You know, I'm a working class. And the way he was talking, it's called... You've got this thing in your head that says... Whatever Farage or they are saying, they are right, and everybody else is wrong. And it's because we have this, in my distorted thing, we have this broken political system that doesn't allow freedom of speech, proper speech, for a range of people without it becoming incentivized, without it becoming toxic, without it becoming personal. Everything is turned in. You know, Burnham comes along, you know, give me his credit. Burnham comes along and says, well, we're going to have different politics. What we're not going to do is we're not going to have the to and fro. You know, you said this, said I said that. And his first Prime Minister's questions, he launched off with it. You know, you Tories did this for 14 years. And he's called, that's not new politics. That's old politics. We know the Tories were in power for 14 years and it was all horrible and nasty. What are you going to do about it? And you know, Badenoch joins in. So you end up with a Tory, Labour. And I was watching Ed Davey sitting on the side. You could actually see in his face, it's like, oh, here we go again. I thought this was going to be different. But it isn't. And the SNP sit there silent because they've just got... This is where British politics has become weird. You've got a massive lump of MPs in the Parliament that are really not interested in the parliamentary stuff. They're only interested in Scotland and what's happening with Scotland. I don't blame them. They're SNP. But it's distorting British politics in a big way. And it's how do we regain? I think... Burnham trying to move it into regional stuff is fine, but effectively, as soon as they started saying that, you know, we're going to have, you know, number 10 in the north and we're going to give powers to mayors and stuff like that, the one thing that's missing from that is it doesn't include Scotland, it doesn't include Wales, it doesn't include Northern Ireland. They've still got their separate problems.
0: Yeah.
3: And they can't say to Wales, right, you must have like similar to the mayoral system, i.e. Cardiff has one group and Swansea has another group, Manford West has... You know, you can't do that. So you can't tell Wales what to do, neither can you tell Scotland. So you ended up with even more distorted politics. I mean, I wish Andreas was about, because this is where you end up having... And it will go to it, and Burnham's pushing it towards it. You will end up with proportional representation in the UK, and we will end up with similar, I wouldn't say the same, but similar to many countries, especially Spain, where you haven't got, it's not really a government governing, it's an amalgamation of people together who are going in one direction. But there's no amalgam of opposition.
0: Better go to a break, Alf, but thank you very much for your call in, mate. Good to hear from you. Take care.
3: See you later.
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0: So, you know, going back to the Saxony-Anhalt situation, German Chancellor Friedrich Merz said he'd sent a warning to both himself and other European leaders battling the same mixture of slow growth and disillusion with mainstream politics. Thorsten Frey, the parliamentary leader for Merz's Conservative Christian Democrats, the CDU, called it a watershed for our country. In an increasingly polarized political system, Merz, whose personal ruble appraisings have sunk to record lows, one of the main targets of voter ire over the cost of living, pensions, and economic insecurity. Surveyed by ARD Public Television found 87% of voters in the state were unhappy with his government. A separate survey said 3/4 of people, including almost half the CDU supporters, believe that Merz had hurt the party's results. Now, looking at this is one of the things is, far-right parties have governed several European countries, but the AfD's best performance so far in the state election in Germany carries an urgent warning it has thought to other nations facing elections in coming months. In France, where opinion polls suggest the far-right national rally could win next year's presidential election, Finance Minister Roland Lescure said the outcome for the election was a very, very worrying spiral. It shows we face a major challenge from a populist wave that is now global. Saxony-Anhalt, this is according to Reuters, a largely rural state of 1.1 million inhabitants in the former communist East, is one of the smaller German states. Mm-hmm. It lost around 1/4 of its population since Germany reunified. So it can partly be explained, this is Reuters, their take on it, saying that there are unhealed divisions between East and West Germany nearly 4 decades after reunification. Mm-hmm. Industry has largely collapsed. Unemployment is not far above the national average, 8%, but it has rebuilt its chemicals industry and developed new sectors, including logistics and green energies. However, voters disregard warnings from business groups and economists, but a vote for the anti-immigrant AfD would put a much-needed foreign investment at risk and discourage the skilled workers the state actually needs. I mean, again, the problem is that people like to have yes. You know, as we've seen from referendums, from the Latin 56, 40, 40, whatever it is.
2: It's too early
0: in the morning. I need more coffee. But people like to have yes or no. They like things to be simple. They like things that are yes or no.
2: But nothing's black and white.
0: Apart from the keys on my piano, obviously.
2: There you go.
0: But, tish boom. And we are seeing this more and more. Mm. We saw it with Gove. I don't trust the experts. And we know how that turned out. Mm-hmm. You know, people have had enough of experts. And so, therefore, has it always been thus, though? Have we always really, has it really always been, people don't want to look at the complicated answers, that it's easy to say no. The problem is that thing over there, yeah? So as I saw this morning on my social media feed, and then I'll let you get a word in edgeways. You know, people are protesting about, and we seem to be going everywhere in this one, but people are protesting about small boats coming into the UK, and they should be more worried about people in large boats, mainly private yachts, who are, you know, who are actually taking most of the money out of the country, plus the skilled labour and whatever, whatever. Alia, you have the floor.
2: Yes, you were saying about we should be worried about it. I was thinking about six different things now, and my thought's gone.
0: Okay. Welcome to my world.
2: The thing is that coming back to the people who want everything simply, it's the fact that they're not prepared anymore to go and look it up themselves. It's a question of, I want everything at my fingertips because I can't be bothered to do any research myself. Now, you were talking also about people in general wanting things black and white or easy. It's never black and white. It's always loads of nuances of greys in between. And what about the experts? Why did they become expert? Because they did years and years of research, because they looked facts up, because they did experiments and so on and so forth. And just to shove them in a corner and say, well, we don't want anything to do with an expert. They don't know what they're talking about. And I have heard that before. And I've sat there absolutely flabbergasted to think that someone's saying an expert doesn't know what they're thinking about, because they go on Google and they find something in 5 seconds. Now, but it is to me incomprehensible. It's like one of your callers once said, oh, she's an interior designer. They forget that. If you
0: is that a bad thing? Sorry.
2: It's a wonderful thing. It's great fun. However, there are various ways of being an interior designer. It's just one that for example, you just do interior design. I've done project managing, local laws, building laws, plumbing, sanitation, electrics, all sorts of things to do with the building, which goes before you do anything inside. So it's not just that being an interior designer. It's all of the things that go behind. That's exactly what an expert is. They've done to become an expert, all of these things, and then have a title, which allows them to be an expert. So don't denigrate these people and say, because of Google search for 3 minutes, you know better than
0: so
2: them.
0: So it's not just the velocity of the throw cushion then, basically?
2: No.
0: Right.
2: Glad
0: we got that one sorted out. Quick break and then back more viewpoint.
7: 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Even so, the pilot overshoots the landing slightly and she ends up stuck in a tree.
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7: And she basically tells him to F off. Yeah.
0: And then she wants get me out of this bloody tree, mate.
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9: Giles Brown.
0: That's me. Just about always live, always lively, fueled by the government of Colombia, coffee-wise. Joined in the studio by Ali Ababapule. Tim, we hope you're feeling better you're on the road to recovery. A thought struck me. 952-784-4000. Studio at tre.radio is the email. Facebook page, which I haven't opened up, excuse me, is Talk Radio Official. I'll do a poll at halftime. Here's the thing. And again, this is a sort of organic, if you like, viewpoint this morning. But we're looking, you know, because we're having springboards, because my request for trampolines for the panel was turned down. So I have to do with springboards. So that'd be an interesting one. You see, the other thing is, look, I'm a 56-year-old white male, etc. Last time I looked, anyway. And I, obviously, my formative years are probably still to come. But apart from that, my formative years were during the 80s. So we had Greenham Common. You know, I watched the coming of the fall of the Berlin Wall, you know, the Velvet Revolution in Czechoslovakia, the way the Balkan states crumbled, you know, the way that people were, you know, I remember watching the bulletins of
2: Poland.
0: But yeah, exactly, Poland.
2: Solidarity.
0: Trains of people dashing across, trying to get across before, because we thought any minute now they're going to put the wall back again, yeah? And then it fell. And that whole, that night, glued to the TV all night, mm-hmm. yeah? Right. So, and single Europe. Yeah, Jacques Delors, the EU thing. We were all Europeans. So, you know, it's 1988. I'm 20 years old. Future's bright. I'm, you know, invested in this, okay? And, you know, we went and we demonstrated and we went on things and we supported various parties and whatever. And the children of the who grew up in the 68 and the Paris Spring and the, you know, the whole Vietnam, women's rights, you name it, right? Prague Spring, etc. again. And that was an idealism. And there was a move, you know, civil rights movement. Forget the flowers in your hair stuff, but the civil rights movement, the women's rights movements, exactly. In a week, of course, when we've lost one of the titans of the...
2: Gloria Steinem.
0: Exactly. And we'll come on to that in a second as well, right? So, and I just think that two things have struck me, as they often do. Not like the person on the e-scooter who missed me by millimetres yesterday, crossing from anybody, but that's another one. One... what we're seeing at the moment with these protests, with these young people, young men presumably going down to whatever port it is, all these rallies, it's not the politics, if you like, the passion of let's do this for a greater good. This is the protest of nihilism. We don't want this, but we don't have a... we don't have an alternative, or if we do have an alternative, you know, that's number one. And number two, and I'm, cause I always do this even with my guests, is when you look at some of the people that get interviewed or that, you know, the thing from the protesters who got hit by a walking stick at the reform thing, you know, these are boomers. These are, you know, and that is used by goddaughters as a sort of insult, but these are the people from who were, you know, that age in the '60s, you know, which was we're trying to get a new world, backing the policies of something that wants to return or echoing the policies of an earlier generation. It does sort of make you think, what happened to do we have the policies of idealism and positivity? And, you know, it's the same time we've got people saying you want to manifest something good and you wake up and feel Lamborghini. But we've not only had people influencing, oh, you have to manifest good things, but it's not for the greater good. It's for personal good. And it's not, and otherwise, yeah, I want to manifest something, but at the same time, I don't want people coming over in small boats.
2: You put it in very well. You said it very well. The problem is, at the moment, everything that seems to be done is all negative. It's got a negative output. It's not got a positive output. These people who are protesting or with balaclavas and so on and so forth. They're shouting into a void, which nobody really wants to listen to because it's a load of rubbish. And the negativity that we have today globally is affecting all of us. There are people who are depressed. There are people who are committing suicide. They don't know where they're turning and so on and so forth. I don't see an end to all this unless lots of things are put in place to keep people sane. The insanity which is going on in the world today is horrifying. I mean, I've lived an awfully long time. I've seen an awful lot of things.
0: Some
2: of
0: them an awfully long time,
2: I have, and I don't mind it. It's good. Of course. And I mean, I have seen and done things which people don't even think about. I've been to places where people didn't even know existed. And I'm still here. My head's on my shoulders.
0: Yeah.
2: And whichever way you want to look, if you prove what I say or not, that's your right. And this is mine, as you said, right of free speech. But the negativity, which is all over the world in every single aspect that we have, is mind-numbing. It is not doing our health any good. And I honestly don't – I see little pockets of valiant people trying to make things better. And they're coming up against infernal, insane amount of money, which is trying to squash everything down. You've got someone calling?
0: I have indeed. Morning, caller, live on TRE. What's your name? Where are you calling from? What's your viewpoint, please?
16: Yes, good morning, Giles.
0: Morning, Gary. Just got your message, mate. Good morning to you, sir.
16: Yeah, the patronising pretentiousness and hypocrisy is overwhelming today.
0: Morning to you too.
16: Didn't you want? Yeah, exactly. Didn't you? It really annoys me. Okay. Really annoys
0: right,
16: me.
0: Go,
16: like
0: go,
16: a
0: go.
16: Lot
0: you,
16: of
0: you,
16: other
0: go,
16: people.
0: Go. You have the floor, right? Off you go, mate.
16: Right, are you? Can you hear me or not?
0: I can hear you live and clear. You're live. I'm just saying. I'm giving you. You've got the mic, Gary. It's all yours.
16: You appear to be talking over me. I'll start again, shall I? Which part did I get to?
0: I was just saying, my friend, you have the floor. It's all yours. I'm not going to talk over you. Off you go. It's yours, mate, yeah?
16: Okay. I think you said in the past, and you just said about CND, etc., the hypocrisy of that is vomit-making, because the only reason the wall came down is because of the weapons and the mutually assured destruction policy. That's the only reason that we've had peace for many, many years now. And when people keep talking about this populism and blah, blah, blah, that's democracy. They voted in Saxony, and that's what they've got. Now, the lady came out with the character of one of the people there. If the voting public know that, then they go to the ballot box with that information. It's as simple as that. And you've just made another comment there, a little cryptic comment about boats taking money out of Britain. That doesn't affect the majority of the working class and some of the middle class who's getting involved and have the luxury of dealing with this migration problem. Displaced persons. I'll call them DPs. I've said it before. Call them DPs. They're displaced. Simple as that. It doesn't affect the other than the working class and some of the middle class. And the middle class, etc., you've only got to look at them in the marches, which they've been allowed to have. And as an aside, as I say, I've got so much to say, but I don't know in what category and what point you're going to cut me off as you've done in the past. But there was a little comment the other day by an MP from Kent that had the audacity to say that the police have gone round and looked at the number plates and doing checks on the marchers, protesters, far-right, patriots, whatever you want to call at Dover the other day. What right have they got to take note of the number plates of the marchers there? Tell me what legality that comes from, because they've gone on a protest march. And last time I looked, there was no laws against marching in black in large numbers. So I can't understand people's mindset. Your turn.
0: Yeah, I just gave you the floor there, Gary. So therefore, I decided, I wasn't going to cut you off. Because it's viewpoint, and you're allowed to get your viewpoint across. How's that for a
16: But as I say, you said that you've marched in support of CND, and what I don't like, what I don't like is when people tell me what I don't see with my own eyes when I go back to the UK. Please don't say it. If you've got any friends in the job centre and they're being undercut by illegal, because you can split it. And I've had this debate with the wonderful Stephen Ritson, a very good friend of mine. No doubt he's listening, right? They're just splitting hairs. Just splitting hairs. They are illegal, and that's it. They shouldn't be allowed to walk the streets. It's just that we don't know who they are, and common sense says they shouldn't be allowed to walk the streets. Now, I'm just about to say put them in camps, but there's a lot of people on one side of the argument always say, oh, would that be concentration camps? Yeah. It's just that pithy little remarks that people make which doesn't help the debate. But there you go. It's called democracy, and good on the people of Saxony, and let's hope that the British public have the sense to vote for the right next party, the right party, in the next general election, if it's allowed, that is.
0: Gary, always good to hear from you, okay?
16: Okay, have a good one.
0: You ta-ta. Too. Bye-bye. There you go. Viewpoint. Coming out to the end of the first half of the first, don't forget Gary, always good to hear from you. Dealing with two different things. Yeah, Ali, just quickly, you want to say something just quickly?
2: Democracy only came to Saxony-Anhalt because of the wall coming down, because of the unification of DDR and West Germany. Before, it was on the DDR, and now they've got democracy. What I said before about Alice Weidel was the hypocrisy of the woman who is anti-LGBT, and she's a lesbian. She has married an immigrant. She's against immigration. She doesn't want people to adopt children. Yeah. She's adopted two.
0: Yeah.
2: And she doesn't even live in Germany. She lives in Switzerland. The hypocrisy was what I was talking about.
0: And the cuckoo clock.
2: And the cuckoo clock.
0: Right.
2: There we go.
0: You see, we always mentioned this. We also threw a curveball in before the national international is at the top of the hour. When we come back in the second half, I shall throw the mics open because the mics seem to have gone a little bit crazy, you know. So as a paid-up member of the mainstream media stroke Illuminati, we will go to the national and international news. I'll just go outside and polish my yacht. And then back for more of the same. Just me and Ali Ababa pulling on today. But next we go to London for the international news and then here for the national news. Here on Talk Radio Europe, before we get back to the second half of what promises to be a live and lively viewpoint, aren't they always, here on TRE. Talk Radio Europe, your voice in Spain. News is up next.

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5: News with David Harper. The authorities in Saudi Arabia say that operations at some of its energy facilities have had to be halted after drone and missile attacks by the Iranian-backed Houthis in Yemen. More than 70 people have been wounded, with fires breaking out at a number of locations, including King Khalid Military Air Base, Abha International Airport, and facilities belonging to the state-owned oil giant Aramco. Here's Sebastian Usher.
6: The confrontation between the Houthis and Saudi Arabia has escalated in recent weeks as the Iranian-backed group, which still controls large areas of Yemen, has targeted Saudi ships carrying oil through the Bab al-Mandeb Strait. The Saudis have switched to this route to bypass Iran's almost total shutdown of the Strait of Hormuz. This latest showdown has resulted in the long, dormant war in Yemen reigniting. The past 5 days have seen heavy fighting there as the Houthis have been battling pro-government forces backed by the Saudis in coastal areas in a bid to tighten their control of the Bab al-Mandeb.
5: The medical charity Médecins Sans Frontières is warning that international funding cuts have closed healthcare facilities across Sudan, contributing to the collapse of the country's fragile health system.

0: Israelis living in Area C in Judea and Samaria. Are you going to forcefully displace them?
1: Australia will give people the option of switching off computer algorithms that push content into their social media feeds. If approved, it will follow the country's pioneering ban on social media for under-16s. Simon Atkinson has the details.
2: Under the plan, called My Feed, My Way, platforms must let users turn off their algorithm through pop-up messages or face heavy fines. Australia's Prime Minister, Anthony Albanese, says it's about giving people more choice about what they see online and an opportunity to break the cycle of so-called doom scrolling if they wanted to. But the government says it expects many people would want to keep the algorithms, receiving a tailored feed of things they liked or were interested in. Campaigners say algorithms are fueling the prevalence of sexual violence in Australia, in particular exposing young people to misogynistic manosphere material. They argue forcing people to opt into them would make for stronger law.
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5: This is your Spanish news. Nearly 9 in 10 Spaniards hold Morocco responsible for the mass migrant crossings into Ceuta, while almost two-thirds rate socialist PSOE Prime Minister leader Pedro Sánchez handling of the crisis negatively. That's according to a new opinion poll. A separate voting intention survey by the same polling company also puts the main right-wing opposition People's Party and the far-right Vox group above 50% combined for the first time during the current legislature. The findings, published on Monday by El País and Cadena Ser, underline the political pressure facing Sánchez following the deadly border surge in late July. They also suggest the government's attempts to play down Moroccan responsibility have failed to convince much of the Spanish public. These findings contrast sharply with the position adopted by Pedro Sánchez's government, which has maintained there's insufficient solid evidence to establish that Morocco orchestrated the border surge. The tourism impact of the current crisis is beginning to show different signals across Spain's travel market, with booking data pointing to a sharp rise in September cancellations, while travel agencies reported a slowdown in new reservations. Data from hotel booking platform Travelgate, cited by Spanish tourism publication Hotelsur, showed that 84.13% of cancellations made by Spanish customers during the 7 days leading up to September the 4th were for stays in Morocco during September. Travelgate data covered hotel bookings from Morocco between September 2026 and March 2027. For Spanish travelers, September accounted for 60% of bookings and 84.13% of cancellations. That's according to Hotelsur. The cancellations involved popular Moroccan destinations including Marrakech, Agadir, Meknes, and Tangier. And finally, the US Open enters the business end on Tuesday with the quarterfinals when two-time champion Carlos Alcaraz faces another home favorite in Ben Shelton at Flushing Meadows. Defending champion Alcaraz may be used to adoring crowds at Flushing Meadows, but the Spanish second seed could find himself playing the villain as he navigates a potential All-American obstacle course to the final. Despite nearly 5 months on the sidelines with a wrist injury, Alcaraz appears to have seamlessly picked up where he left off, impressing even his upcoming opponent during their pre-tournament practice sessions. And that's your Spanish news.
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5: Always live, always lively. Welcome back to the second half of Viewpoint with Ali Ababa-Bulle and myself. Tim Stafford, I hope you get better soon. Ali, you got breaking news. You just said in that mix of incredulity
6: and horror. Yes.
5: So if you are one of little green men are from Mars, what's happening? What's the lunacy?
6: The lunacy from over there, from the odious orange, has signed an executive order number blah blah, which officially declares the moon a territory of the USA. He just signed it.
5: Right, because...
6: We got there first. We put our beautiful American flag right in the dirt and no one else can touch it, blah, blah, blah.
5: Right.
6: And he does know, which he doesn't, that, of course, there is a treaty in 1967 stating nobody can own space, the moon, or other celestial bodies. Virtually everybody has agreed to it and it's binding. But he hasn't a clue. Like everything else, he just knows nothing about anything. There we are. I thought that was fun.
5: The dirt. I mean, it's the dust, surely, isn't it? It's moon dust, not moon dirt. Morning, calling live on TRE. What's your name? Where are you calling from? What's your viewpoint, please? Morning, calling live on TRE.
7: Hiya, Giles. Second half. Oh, hello. Getting quick.
5: Yeah.
7: So, some of the issues that came up in the first half, and I'll come on to Gary, because I think he made some good points.
5: Right.
7: Is they were saying, and the people who are opposed to all of this stuff always say, come out with the same stuff. So different schools, you know, keep your people with problems in separate schools and all that. And we learned the lesson from that in the UK in the 60s and 70s when there were special schools and you did put people away and things like that. And we learned the lesson is that the best way to deal with all of those issues is to integrate as many people as possible into one education system. So you do have the guy in a wheelchair who, let's face it, could be really intelligent. He just happens to be in a wheelchair.
5: Stephen Hawkins. Right, there you go.
7: Well, yeah, but not necessarily. There's a lot more than Stephen Hawkins. And how about the basketball player who played for England? Sorry, he went to our local school. And he would have been put into a special school, and the only people he would have mixed with was other people in wheelchairs who had all different Down syndrome and all that sort of stuff. And you just go, we learned the lesson. You cannot separate people. You cannot put them in. You know, you can if they've got special needs in terms of medical needs, but you still integrate them into the system. And I remember when I was governor of a local primary school, and the primary school used to send the kids over to the local school where people with problems were, in order so that they could meet people in wheelchairs, they could meet people with missing limbs, they could meet Down syndrome kids, they could meet. Otherwise, they lead a different world to the rest of society. So these people who come along and say, "Oh, we've got to put them in separate schools," and they're wrong. They're just wrong. And as for Alia, hypocrites, and this is where I'm agreeing with Gary. Yes, of course they're hypocrites, but then lots of politicians say lots of things that don't mean anything to anybody to get elected. And you know my view on that. People will do lots of things in order to get elected. And unfortunately, And this is the unfortunate bit, you know, where Gary's right. It's called democracy. You know, you put somebody in a dustbin and put them on a stage and put them in a contest against a, you know, whether you like him or not, a real politician in Farage, and all of a sudden the dustbin gets more notice than the real politician. And people voted for it. People voted for the bin, and you go, what nonsense is that? But unfortunately, it's part of the democracy that we have to accept. So you end up with these people getting elected for all sorts of reasons. And what you can never get to, and what I've never understood is, what is it with the with the public who don't understand what's going on? Well, they do understand, and then they vote against it. You know, Boaty McBoaty, all that sort of nonsense and rubbish. And when you set up ballots, you were saying earlier about, you know, yes and no and all that. If you're doing the job correctly, and where it went wrong on a couple of things, is that when you set a question, you know, for, say a referendum or for a ballot or for whatever, if you're running it properly, you set a question and you set an answer that gives you a positive. It's not yes or no, it's called vote yes. Because if you vote no, you're wrong. So everything is designed in ballots or referendums. And what went wrong with the Brexit referendum is that the question on the ballot paper wasn't geared for people to say yes. It was geared for people to have some sort of strange opinion based on 50 million lies and words that was professed by others. So whilst I agree with Pompey on the democracy and all of that, there is an issue. These rich people, you know, the latest one is the guy who's taking, he's not just taking a few quid out of the country, he's taking his business out of the country and moving to Greece. If that doesn't affect working people in the UK, if that doesn't affect the middle classes, if that doesn't affect the economy of the UK, then sorry, Gary, you're living in a different country to me. If enough of those people take their wealth out, and I don't understand why they're doing it, and this guy is doing it based on what could happen in the coming budget, and he doesn't know any more than you or I know what's coming in the next budget. And the same goes with marching in black. You know, what's wrong in marching in black? Well, I'll tell you what's wrong in marching in black. It's called the brown shirts. It's called military uniforms. It's called all sorts of things that went on in the past. Do we never learn the lessons? It isn't just these people are marching along in black. It's a uniform. They're combining themselves to create a mini army. Now, it may be that they're supposedly doing it peacefully, but it does end up with it looking like they're bullying. It does look provocative. It does look like they're imposing themselves. And standing in the middle of a roundabout, you know, I don't know how many were, 150, 200 of them, blocking all the traffic and all that, if that isn't provocative, again, I don't know what is. So it is important that we stop all that sort of stuff. But as I said before, yeah, so I go up to them and tell them, take your face masks off. And all that will do is incite more violence. And that's what the police have to be careful of, you know, not inciting more violence. And the other thing that Gary said, which is where it gets a bit lost in the process, these people shouldn't be allowed to walk the streets. Now, I agree, if you've got, you know, 500 people arriving on a boat, unfortunately, they put it into Gary's own town, didn't they? In Portsmouth. Oh, we're going to Portsmouth. Portsmouth is probably the least best place for these people to have been set ashore. And
5: I'd
7: least,
5: like to apologise on behalf of the good burghers of Portsmouth on that one.
7: Said they struggled. They struggled in Portsmouth because it's not designed to take the people, these people that are landing in rubber dinghies and all that. It's not designed for that. So it's wrong. So it's not Portsmouth's fault. It's the system says, and we put, and you go, I wonder why they went to Portsmouth rather than Dover. Yep. I wonder if it's because they thought they'd get away from the television.
5: Got some more calls coming in.
7: Anyway.
5: Yep, thanks. So, call back, my friend, but I've just got to get through some more calls, okay?
7: Okay, and just remember, negativity is born out of no incentive and no aspirations. Young kids, no aspirations, no incentive. What do you expect them to do?
5: Oof. Nice one, a nice one there, Al. Right then, 95278 4000. See, I said there is some calls coming in, and it suddenly stopped. However, to the WhatsApps we go. So, Gary, Alf, as a governor of a school? ? Was it Broadmoor or Rampton? Very good. Getting cynical in my old age, says another one. Look at the timing. Farage and the Reform UK exposed for receiving illegal donations and dodgy polls. A disastrous party conference, assault on female protesters, and the subsequent attempt to pass it off as boo-hoo. This was Kendrick's.
6: That was awful.
5: That was awful, right?
6: That was awful.
5: Meanwhile, Tommy Robertson Fundy expose by Channel 4 due this Thursday. You think? Dover and Portsmouth. No, sorry. Sorry. Dover and Portsmouth are coordinated events, with several protagonists converging. Daniel Thomas, Patriot Platform, real name Danny Tomo, convicted for attempted kidnapping, known wife beater, and on record saying he only does activity for money. Visual confirmation of local branches of the National Rebirth Party, sounds painful, and White Vanguards, which sounds like the worst indie band ever. Reform UK senior leadership posting invasion social media posts and videos over 48 hours. Tommy Robinson had to sit this one out on the sidelines with HMRC seeking £3 million for irregular accounts of his merchandise website, Hope and Pride, currently in the name of his ex-wife, who has now been banned from being a CEO. Oh, and doxing the identity of two RNLI volunteers on social media and the address of one of them. Thank you, Paul. Meanwhile, I thought the conversation on nihilism was very interesting. So the caller interrupted. I know it's a loud viewpoint and all that. Meanwhile, to the lines we go. Morning caller, you're live on TRE. What's your name? Where are you calling from? What's your viewpoint, please?
4: It's Gil from Calpe.
5: Morning, Gil.
4: good morning. About the elections in Germany, yeah. I mean, I think the founder of the AfD party is Angela Merkel. I mean, she let all these immigrants in. What did she expect? I mean, afterwards, people realized what it meant, you know, 1 million immigrants from Syria, you know, in the Arab world, you know, things are different, cultures different, the way they treat women is different. It's not safe for women to walk around Germany. So that explains the vote the other day.
5: The thing about, you know, what did she expect? I think, can we argue, Gil, that it's a collective guilt there with Germany, and they just go, okay, well, we've done awful things in the past. Merkel is of that generation. And so her, if you like, her knee-jerk reactions to throw open the borders without...
4: I agree. Maybe that was, yes, I agree. Yeah, definitely. But still, it was a mistake. You just cannot, you know, you have to act with your, not just with your heart, but also with your mind, yeah? And she acted with her heart and not with her mind, yeah?
6: Gil, yeah. Hi, good yeah. morning.
4: Morning, yeah.
6: We have discussed this before, and yeah. I have said, because I know lots of people in Germany, I had business there, and I'm still in touch with a lot of my friends over there.
4: Mm-hmm. Yeah.
6: The problem with Angela Merkel when she came in, when that all happened, was there was no policy to actually get these people into places where they could get help. Were they refugees? Were they fleeing violent regimes? Were they really people in need? And so on and so forth. It was just a flood of everybody going in and then being shunted off to Sweden and here and there and Greece and Italy and so on and so forth. The actual way of doing all of that was wrong. And she was wrong. If she wanted to have immigration come in, it had to be under a certain controlled way so that people could see it. I remember seeing photographs of young men who were saying that they were children. They had mustaches. They had very deep voices coming into the UK. I mean, there were photographs everywhere. And you can look and also see from dental, just looking at the dentition, if it's an adult or a child and so on and so forth. So it was handled very, very badly.
4: Okay, I think we agree.
6: We agree on that. It was handled badly.
4: Now, with the immigration into Britain, into other countries, I mean, in a modern country, you can't allow just people to come in, you know, just like it was 150 years ago. Everybody could travel, no passports, no visas. Mm. Those days are over, yeah?
6: Absolutely.
4: And what we see now is an invasion. The nature of the demographic nature of the country is changing. Britain is becoming a much more Muslim country. It will be happening in Spain as well. And people fed up of that as well. And fed up of the fact that the authorities don't know what to do about it, you know. These people who are coming, you know, are over the rough seas, definitely they're desperate. And the only way to stop them coming is to shoot a few boats and sink a few, just like the Greeks do.
8: Gil,
4: yeah, they have done it.
8: You
4: yeah,
8: can't be shooting and sinking people, Gil.
4: I know. Just a minute. I know what you're going to say. Okay? Well, you might say that within the legal frame, democracy, the
8: yes.
4: Court of Human Rights,
8: yes.
4: Legal restrictions yes. cannot be done.
8: Exactly.
4: Okay?
8: I'm standing
4: you
8: on
4: might
8: the
4: be
8: same
4: 100%.
8: Box. I'm going to start seeing the Internationale in a minute, Gil. You know that.
4: You might be 100% right. But what I think, if it cannot be done, if they don't find a way to do it, there will be either a civil war,
8: yeah.
4: Or we're going to have another Oliver Cromwell coming to the country, yeah,
8: right.
4: and dismantling democracy at least for a few years, or we're going to have another Hitler.
8: Right. Okay, on that bombshell, I've got some more kills coming in. But, Gil, thank you for throwing in the grenade, as you always do.
4: Yeah, right.
8: 952-78-4000. With a trembling hand, I go to the next button and go, morning, caller, you're live on TRE. What's your name? Where are you calling from? What's your viewpoint, please?
9: Yeah, there was a couple of points that was missed out there.
8: Yes, Gary.
9: Germany's figures I saw was between 2 to 3 million.
8: Of what?
9: Was allowed into Germany.
8: Yeah.
9: And then they cherry-picked, kept the best, and now they're sending the rest back. Now, I could live with that in the UK. I think I could live with that
8: right.
9: as long as they adhered to our culture, when in Rome, et cetera, blah, blah, blah,
8: yeah.
9: like I've had to do here.
8: Yeah.
9: And secondly, in reply to Alf, when you're in a queue in the job centre
8: yeah.
9: and you've got these DPs next to you
8: yeah.
9: and they're being dealt better, and I can go back, this isn't an anecdotal, this is what actually happened to me back in 1978. There's me, that's when I had pride, that was. Getting a little bit personal.
8: You were pride?
9: No.
8: Sorry, Gary.
9: That's in my off-duty hours.
8: Yes, of
9: but
8: course.
9: But anyway,
8: right.
9: getting away from that distraction, that's yes. when I had pride, and I don't mean a gang of lions either.
8: Right, okay,
9: but,
8: very good.
9: That's when I had 75 letters of rejection in my hand, and I was behind an Italian bloke and his pregnant Italian wife, that spoke a smattering of English.
8: Yes.
9: And they were taken to one side
8: yes.
9: and told what they could claim. And when it came to my turn to move forward to the counter, I was told, haven't you got a job yet?
8: Well,
9: and I said, well, I won't tell you what I said.
8: I'm sure you didn't.
9: But this goes back. But no, that when you're in the job queue, it's no good talking about men taking their yachts and taking their money out of the UK
8: right.
9: when someone's next to you undercutting the wages of your, you know.
8: So
9: everyone knows it's the truth. They just don't want to face it. There's a lot of people with their head in the sand, but there you go. I'm going to punch someone now, ta-da.
8: No, come on. Don't punch somebody, Gary. Come on, you're better than that.
9: All right,
8: you
9: know I'll kick a dog then.
8: Oh,
9: I'll kick a dog.
8: Even when I go punch somebody.
9: Hang on, there's an old age pensioner.
8: But are they wearing a burqa, Gary? That's the question we need to ask. And there he was, gone. I'm going to take a deep cleansing breath, which will take some time, and then back with more viewpoint.
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8: Doesn't time fly when you're having fun? 11:30 it is. Ali, I wanted to talk now. You came back from the UK. I'm going to move on because we, entertaining though it is, and you've all had the floor, okay, today, and other parts of the building are available. However, I'll do one more of this, and then I want to change the subject because Ali's got something she wants to get off her chest. Morning, Corley, live on TRE. What's your name? Where are you calling from? What's your viewpoint, please?
15: Hello, Giles. It's Jason.
8: Jason, how are you?
15: Yes, it was infinitely more easy to get through to Iberdrola than it was you this
8: morning.
15: Well,
8: you see, unfortunately, I am juggling flaming chainsaws, and we're going to come on to climate change. So,
15: I'm not going to talk about that today.
8: All right.
15: I'll just tell you one thing. You said we were doing well on the Amazon. Yes, we are. We're cutting down half a football pitch a minute now instead of one football pitch. You see the problem on scale. Anyway, I didn't want to talk about that.
8: Right.
15: Just bear with me. Giles?
8: Still here, Jason. I just thought you'd fallen over.
15: Yeah, it's going all funny in the background. I'll just ignore what's coming in because it's duplicating. So everybody has been... That's okay. So let's back it up. Everybody was talking about human rights, okay? Right. Let's back this up, right? Yeah. What it is, we've got a world in flux, people in motion. We've got an exodus of people... on a scale that has never happened before. And you can't blame these people. They're just looking for a better life. That's the first point. So I speak with balance because I don't give two hoots about politics or current affairs, but I care about humanity. Okay. So that's always my position.
8: Yeah.
15: So the other problem is that what happens is then people get frustrated because in their minds, you know, things are getting harder for them. Why not blame the people, right? We're trying to find a better life. The problem is not the people. The problem is a mismanaged immigration system for years and years and years. And the other problem is that we're tribal in nature as a species. So we tend to be different. Yeah. So then you get another problem is you get, if it's not managed correctly, you get like culture changes or a demographic. I'm not saying it's a bad thing, but it happens. But the real problem here is not the far right or the far left. The politics of the world has got its own agenda, which is control, authoritarianism. It's been done using technology. It's been done by dividing people, conquering. And in its place comes a control. So the far right that everyone's turning to in a protest vote are just puppets in a politician's game because the politician's agenda is... a more malleable population that's divided, which is easier to control. So this is the real problem. And it links back to human rights and freedom of speech, because then the authoritarianism, you start to see it coming in the UK, and freedom of speech is stopped under the guise of this or whatever. But really, it's an agenda, a self-agenda. Democracy does not really exist. The illusion of democracy exists. We are living in a world that is becoming increasingly a loss of human rights, and they have been eroded on a daily basis. And once they go, they will never come back.
8: Right.
15: Europe's slipping to the far right again. Could have been the far left, but it happens to be the far right. And history is beginning to repeat. And this is because we don't learn the lessons of our past. So that's what I wanted to say. Okay,
8: Jason,
15: so God bless.
8: Thanks, Jason, for those calls. Came through loud and clear. This in from Sam. I think Gil is just pointing out what he believes the consequences of mass migration will be. My view is that people pushing these policies already know these consequences, and those consequences may be part of the intended outcome rather than an unintended result. and then he's put the bomb. Probably better nameless. Sorry about that. Don't want to be taken out by any of these people. Right then, quick! If you want to get involved and get your viewpoint across, these are the numbers.
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8: And, right, so Ali has come back. She wanted to get something off her chest, and she phoned me, actually, on a Sunday, which, I, you know, I mean, blimey, there was I preparing Evensong in the rectory.
6: Yeah, you were drinking a cup of coffee on the terrace.
8: I was drinking, actually, yes, I was. It was lovely. It was absolutely one of my more memorable coffees of the week. So, what's on your mind?
6: I've had a lot of people going on about climate change and talking to me about it, and the bad news is, it's not going away. It's going to get worse before it gets better. Not enough people or institutions are taking action yet. And as we saw from Nepal, the horrific thing that happened there with the glacier came down. The people who have emitted the least are impacted by the most. Yeah. The good news is we do have the solutions to adapt to the crisis. We've got the solutions to reduce future emissions. We're making imperfect progress or implementing them, and every bit of that imperfect progress saved lives around the world. And I'm going to tell you something even more horrific.
8: Right.
6: For Spain, over the next 50 years, the projections are, quite frankly, terrifying. Madrid is facing extreme droughts and desertification, shifting to a Marrakesh-like climate. I've been saying this for 15 years also. Barcelona is turning into a suffocatingly humid vision of Sevilla, and rising sea levels could wipe out 80% of the beaches. I'm not saying this. This is what I have found from the scientists who know better than me. All right, now, what can be done? It would be good to say that we can't do anything. But you see things like, for the first time in human history, the high seas now have a legally binding global treaty dedicated...
8: Like the moon, you mean?
6: Yeah, well, that's one lot over there. But this is dedicated to protecting biodiversity. And that, and eco problems and biodiversity are the two main problems that we have actually on the moment with all of this. And it affects everybody. The agreement covers international waters that make up roughly two-thirds of the oceans.
8: Yeah.
6: So French Polynesia has placed 520,000 square kilometres of ocean under its highest level of protection. The Maldives are doing the same thing. In Costa Rica, they've been doing protections for long things. Why I brought this up is the fact that we have seen over the last months here, summer, beginning at the April, at the end of April, that shouldn't happen. It should start end of June.
8: Yeah.
6: And we've still got summer temperatures. It's going down very, very little. And I am frightened to think about what's going to happen when the rains come, because we're going to have another problem which happened like in Valencia. Do you remember a few years back? The torrential rains?
8: Of course, the Danone,
6: absolutely horrific.
8: Now, we're getting extremes rather than just
6: it's all extremes. Yeah. Everything is going to be extremes. We can do something, and we should all do something a little bit. And I brought this up because also I was talking to my daughter, who's got a master's in conservation and wildlife management.
8: Is she really?
6: Yeah.
8: Okay.
6: Yeah. Didn't you know that?
8: No. It's.
6: She said that the worst thing is the super El Nino, which is now.
8: Yes. It's just.
6: It is bad.
8: Yes.
6: Bleaching of seas and all sorts of things. It's horrific.
8: But you see, the thing, I was with the goddaughters at the weekend, right? And the littlest one, yes, Maya Hem, she was like, you know, she was actually concerned about El Nino.
6: Yeah, you know.
8: Yeah. And so if you then, and when we had sort of young adults, because call it junior viewpoint, it makes it sound like they were all like three. So when we had young adults viewpoint, I mean, environmental issues were very much front, and that was what was so refreshing about it. We're very much front and center. So, well, as you saw, because you came and you sat in the corner, you're very self.
6: I did.
8: Well, you know, I you couldn't have the hat because I was wearing the hat with a big D on it in the corner.
6: It was a very interesting conversation with those three young people.
8: But you see, the thing was, and one of them was inclusivity, which will obviously get you all going, but I'll drop the W bomb on you now. But also, the second thing was the fact that, you know, environmental issues are front and center, and
6: it should be.
8: Yeah.
6: We only have this planet. This is the one place we can live.
8: Not anymore, according to...
6: Well, according to Mars, we'll go to Mars.
8: Yeah.
6: Heck wants to go over there. I don't mind eating a Mars bar, but I'm not going to live over there.
8: Other bars are available, by the way, just so you know. 9-5. No, but we have sat there. We have sat here, and we've known about this for years and years and years. And all we have done, the Kyoto thing, the Paris Agreement, the Rio thing, and all we have done is kicked that can down the street. And unfortunately, that street is now turning into a cul-de-sac, and therefore you can't kick it any further. It's coming back to bite us, and you can't just go, oh, well, you know, we didn't know about this. We knew about this 40 years ago.
6: It affects everybody.
8: Yeah. Oh, well, the one that will really annoy me is, oh, well, I won't be here. This is going back to Boomer. Well, when it does happen, I won't be here, which is a selfish attitude. And that goes back to, you know, the whole thing we were saying about nihilism and everything about that, because it's like, it is very easy to criticize and knock down. It is not so easy to come up with a constructive solution. Just
6: indeed.
8: Quickly talking about something else coming up there. Because Alf says, I wasn't just governor of a primary school in East London, I was also the chair. Some of us try and put back to society what gives us back. Without governors in the 80s, schools would have suffered even more, especially with teacher shortages and arguments about pay. We should all do a bit if we can. We should all do a bit if we can.
6: Yes.
8: That should be a T-shirt. Because little acts of kindness or little acts of getting involved. Are we becoming? I'll come on to the caller in a minute. Just give me 5 minutes. I'm having a thought, which, as you know, listeners, is a rare occurrence. Thank you very much, Alia. That's a close friend. I appreciate that.
6: You're very welcome.
8: It's all right. But no, you see, completely. But we should all do little acts, little, because it's very easy. And perhaps because of social media, we are becoming more isolated. We don't want to go out. We don't want to form real relationships. It's easier to have likes and go on dating apps, allegedly, than actually, you know, having the cojones to go out there and get turned down by a girl face to face rather than just swiping right. Girls, go and actually talk to a bloke in real life. It's how you learn to interact with people. Otherwise, you get a very, very warped perspective of what's going on. And we are becoming more isolationist. We are on a personal and political level. And that leads to problems because, as the saying goes, what is it? Build a bigger table. I was at an event on Friday night in Malaga, right? And the table wasn't big enough. So we went and we got desks, we got whatever, we were all eating off whatever. What was really interesting? And this was on Friday, okay? And during the week, there had been rumblings from Argentina about Malvinas, Falklands or whatever. And I'm sitting at a table with four Argentinian guys, right? And it doesn't even come up in conversation because they're human beings. I got Spanish. I've got an Egyptian sitting next to me, right? Across from me, and we're having the meal afterwards. And one of the guys there is from Syria, right? And his wife, and normally these things, you go to these functions, sometimes you get, like, if the Brits doing it, it's roast beef and of various authenticity and whatever, right? And, because food is a culture stone, right? So, exactly, right?
6: Breaks boundaries.
8: It breaks boundaries. All great Mediterranean traditions, civilizations are founded on the table. Seafaring links help as well, right? So, we're all sitting there, and this guy, one of the guys there is Syrian, and his wife has prepared for... There must have been 22, 23 of us. I'll count the picture in a minute. And she had done the Syrian dish in phyllo pastry there, which is minced lamb and spices and cashew nuts and the whole thing.
6: Mouth watering,
8: right. We've got that. We've got all this. The thing is, we're all having this meal. And he's saying, I'm going to go back to Aleppo tomorrow for the first time in 18 years and see my mum. And you just think, hang on a second. And we all go on a what's it level. We think how wonderful to go back, how daunting, but how wonderful to be able to go back to that thing. Mm. So, you know, and if you listen to some of the narratives, you will think that, you know, Syrians are all, or, you know, but previously Syrians were all sort of snarling, you know, knife-wielding
6: baddies. They're delightful people.
8: Delightful. Everybody's delightful people.
6: They're delightful people. And I've been in Syria before all the nonsense started with the war,
8: yeah,
6: and so on and so forth. They're lovely people. They're extremely intelligent. They're well-behaved, have a fabulous old culture.
8: And here's the thing. If you
6: like the Iranians.
8: So if you sat these guys down who have been to, you know, protesting, as is their right in the UK, right, and say to them, all right, come on, Dwayne. Come on, and apologies to anybody called Dwayne. Come on, Kev. Kevin, morning, Kev, by the way, for listening. Come and have a meal, right? And you sat these guys down, and you took the balaclavas off. You know, you took off the black uniforms and said, right, if you're going to protest, you've got to wear Spider-Man outfits. Much better look. 300 Spider-Man at Portsmouth. And you sit these people down, and you had a meal with the guys that I was with the other day, and you broke bread, literally, with these things. And you would say, the conversation would get around to football, I would imagine. Mm. And then we would all discover and celebrate the things that bring us back together for humanity, rather than saying it's a caricature. Mm. If you get a group of women together, you know, as Oscar Wilde said, to be a man amongst men, and I'm fortunate enough to have a house full of women, teenagers mainly, but that's, you know, just that's having goddaughters. Oscar Wilde said, to be a man amongst men is a great thing, to be a man amongst women, even better. But if you put a group of women down, I don't care if you're from the Midwest or the Middle East, or if you're from Indonesia or Australia, you put women in a room together, and my goodness, within 15 seconds, you will find a common humanity.
6: I was coming back. Unfortunately, my flight was a complete disaster because Great Western Railways couldn't take us to Gatwick Airport. We were stuck on the track for an hour because one of the barricades going across the level crossing wouldn't work. So, huge mess. I ended up in a car, an Uber, with the most delightful young Jamaican man who is living in Gozo. He is a lifeguard during the summer, and he's studying in university. And funnily enough, he went to Reading University, where my daughter went. And he's doing conservation and management. So we started talking about all of these things. And then when we got to Gatwick Airport, he went to the south terminal. I went to the north terminal. I went to the south terminal afterwards because it was hungry, and the north terminal, all of the restaurants had closed. I'm sitting there having a quiet dinner. Up he comes with another friend of his who's from Barbados. Ah. Now, this young man works on a ship in Indonesia studying seismic problems. And what's happened just now? Krakatoa has exploded. Did you see it?
8: I didn't, but I wondered. Oh, I wondered why the goldfish bowl shook the other day.
6: Oh, yeah. it was huge explosions again. So I'm sitting there with two completely strangers. We exchanged telephone numbers, and we had the most fascinating talk about all sorts of things. It doesn't matter. We're all people, and if you put five Labradors together, you get one which is very pale, going right the way through to black, and they're all the same race. We're all the human race in the end. That's all it is. I agree that there are people who have more possibilities than others. It is unfortunately the law of the jungle. There is always one who is higher than the other and stronger. But we're all people. And you, as you said now, you put groups of people together. You were in school in the EIC.
8: Allegedly, yes.
6: Yeah, well, all right. When she was there, there were 54 different nationalities.
8: Yeah, absolutely.
6: And everybody got on with everybody else.
8: Yeah.
6: You know, it's you're not taught to hate. You're not born with hate. You are taught to hate. It's a huge difference.
8: Going to take a break and then back with the last 10 minutes of this morning's Viewpoint.
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6: Into the blimey. Doesn't time fly when you're having Viewpoint and a good time? I'm enjoying into the last.
7: Enjoying it immensely.
6: We'll soon change that. We've still got 10 minutes to go. Oh. to the WhatsApps, which is +34 645 90 97 95. Giles, dear Giles, everyone knows that 99% of young lads on the boat are, and here's something I haven't heard before, Jack the lads from Karachi. Now, downtown Karachi, excuse me, to those, all those who are uptown Karachi dwellers, who want to come to the, GB, not me, by the way, not Giles Brown, to GB to meet some nice British girls, that's an oxymoron, and nice British girls and earn some tax-free, don't look at me like that, Alia, nice British girls and earn some tax-free money and have a laugh and a good time. I would do the same if I was a Jack the Lad from downtown Karachi. They obviously aren't refugees. That's Paul from the People's Republic of Manila, Biba Che. Meanwhile, there are around 11 million foreign boat people in the UK and about 183,000 armed forces personnel. So I don't really think shooting at people coming over in boats is a particularly clever idea. Thank you very much. This one in here, Alia. There we go. And applause and some applause emojis. This one in from where are we? Dear Giles, nailing it. Lovely Malaga story. Can't we just bring back hippies? Meanwhile, well, I would do, but the odor and the hair. I mean, I can't be a hippie. I haven't got the hair. There's nothing worse than a bald hippie. .com. Don't Google that, Alia.
7: Trying not to.
6: Flowers in your hair. Meanwhile, I'm not a hippie on my boat.
7: Growing up in that.
6: Yeah, but there's a difference. You're a hippie that I used to like. See, hippies are those, you know, body odor, whatever, the whole thing, right? Bohemians. Yeah, have access to deodorant.
7: They do.
6: Yeah, and probably an Instagram account as well. I'm a boho. Apologies. Favorite? Who was your favorite Bohemian? Otto, Blind King Otto. But I'll tell you more.
7: I've got to go and think about that.
6: Well, that's the whole story. You know how? Here we go. Are you ready for this? This is a complete sideways tangent, right?
7: Like we do.
6: Okay. You know the motto of the crest of arms, the heraldic crest of the Prince of Wales, right? Three feathers.
7: Yes.
6: Yeah.
7: Yes.
6: Ich dein. Okay. Now, yeah. I serve. Yeah. Because you know that because you know that speaking to Deutsch. So, that is not exactly the thing that the fine people of Wales, of which obviously my father is from the Rhondda, no, not up the road, that Rhondda.
7: Rhondda with an H.
6: Exactly. And so it's not the traditional Welsh-speaking Ichdain. It comes from the Battle of Cressy, believe it or not, otherwise known as the Battle of Five Kings. Yeah, because there were five kings. One of them was – one of the armies was the Bohemian army. Not from Freddie Bohemia. Mercury, Bohemia. From Bohemia, right? Mm-hmm. And they were fighting year-old English, right? And Otto of Bohemia was blind. And they knew that the French were being decimated, and Otto of Bohemia decided he wanted to die in battle. So he and his bodyguard, he roped his horse to his bodyguard's either side, and he charged into the English forces, blind but, you know, waving his sword. And obviously everybody was killed, okay, in terms of Otto. And the Black Prince, i.e. the son of Edward the Third, Edward the First, sorry, Cressy, Edward the First, there's a very famous painting of him weeping over the slain body of Otto. But he thought the bravery was so outstanding that he took the three feathers, which was, and the crest, which was Ecgdyn, and also the three feathers, and that became the Prince of Wales's...
7: What a fascinating story.
6: That's, you see, if Trivial Pursuit was actually played for the same stakes as backgammon or poker...
7: You'd win.
6: I'd be a multimillionaire. Right then, Bad Hippie is a great band name. Right, going back on the price, thank you very much. Bald Hippie. Bald Hippie's a great band name.
7: Bald Hippie's a great name.
6: Now, we used to have a band called Free Beer back in the day, because it would say, tonight... At the universe, you know, on stage, you know, tonight, so-and-so and so-and-so. And then you'd say at the bottom, you see free beer packed for your students. Meanwhile, going back to the Pride reference, I do a very good Danny LaRue. Thank you very much indeed.
7: I knew Danny LaRue very well.
6: Did you?
7: Mm-hmm.
6: My flab
7: was never... I played in Cinderella in Golders Green. I was the understudy to the principal boy because I was the only one who could sing the songs. And Danny LaRue took, I was about, 17?
6: What pantomime were we doing?
7: Cinderella.
6: Okay.
7: And it was Danny LaRue and Dickie Henderson, who was a Pratt.
6: Right. And you knew Danny LaRue.
7: I did very well. I used to go all the time to his cabaret. And when he retired and went to Fuengirola,
6: yes,
7: I'd visit him at least once a month.
6: Of course. Mm. I mean, some people have said that Meghan Markle's coming back to the UK, Duchess of Sussex, because she's got an acting job. And I think she'd be wonderful in panto in Richmond. I love panto, especially Dick Whittington.
7: It's wonderful.
6: One of the best lines ever. 6 o'clock and still no Dick. Right, meanwhile, the lines we go.
7: Just before you go.
6: Yes, come on.
7: My niece, who was a little girl, was taken to see one of the matinees.
6: Yes.
7: And when I came on stage, all dressed up and everyone, she went, look, there's Auntie Alia. Everybody cracked up.
6: Breaking the fourth wall. Right,
7: yes.
6: Let's get on with this. Morning caller. Have you got a hilarious panto story to tell us?
0: I've got a bit of trivia for you, which is amazing. Quickly, do you remember Isla Sinclair used to be in the Generation Game?
6: Yes, indeed, she was.
0: She used to be married to Barry White. And when they divorced after 2 years, she was going to marry Brian Ferry from Roxy Music. But her agent said, you can't, you'll be known as the Isla White Ferry. Is that tumbleweed?
6: Now, Gary, that is so. That is, if that's one of yours, that's the construction of that is marvelous because you bought in about.
0: I've got loads of them, but sure, the rest of them I can't repeat.
6: Exactly. Well, listen. Okay. Thanks.
7: All right. Bye bye.
6: Grief.
7: I wasn't expecting that. Were you? No.
6: Nobody expects a Spanish position. Right to the lines we go. Hopefully, it's going to be a bit. Morning, cool. You're live on TRE.
8: In the end, couldn't resist you on my topic. So, you see, we as Homo sapiens man have been around in the order of 150,000 years, or possibly up to 300,000 in our present shape, form, intelligence, brain, walking, talking, just the same, okay? So, we are about the 100 billionth people you and I to have lived, okay, on this planet. And we only know about the last 10,000 years of us. All the rest is missing. And in that short time, we have impacted, in the last 200 years, more on this planet's biosphere, not just the oceanic one, but the fauna, the rainforest, etc. And the people that think that we're going to science our way out of this are delusional. Because what they don't tell you is the 5-meter... water melt, you know, when the ice shelves slide into the sea, is fresh water. This not just rises the sea level, it causes a desalination effect, a temperature effect, it causes a different pH, acidification of the oceans, which are happening. And what is happening is something called oxygen depletion, which is a bit scary because 20% composition of air is oxygen. And 70% is made in the sea, 30% is made around the world in rainforests, etc. 20% of the Amazon has gone.
6: Yeah.
8: So the problem is that we're deluding ourselves. You know, we like to... I'm not a pessimist. I'm not an optimist. I am a bloody realist, okay? And I'm not one of these people that just sit on a branch, sawing the branch off, telling themselves everything's going to be okay.
6: Yeah.
8: But the problem is we're greedy, naturally greedy. We don't care about the children of tomorrow. We don't care about the planet of tomorrow. We have ruined the atmosphere now. And we proceed to now the moon. Yes, there's a treaty on the moon, but the way around it is somebody puts a nuclear power station there, and for protective reasons, nobody's allowed to go there. That's how that is done. So the moon will get killed.
6: Garrett, sorry, Jason, got to run. I've been to the last one and a half minutes of the show, my friend.
8: Okay, I go. Take care.
6: Thank you very much. Alia, just quickly.
7: Good point he was making. The reality of the global water crisis is horrifying. About 1.4 million people will die every single year simply due to unsafe drinking water and poor sanitation. Worse yet, I think we're going to lose about 1,000 children under the age of 5 every day to entirely preventable waterborne diseases. Dirty water is literally killing more people than global conflicts and natural disasters combined. And if you think back, there was a film with James Bond about water.
6: Right then, almost
7: there
6: out of time. Indeed. And just quickly.
7: Doggies, International Doggy Day.
6: Yes, come on, tell me, you got very excited because it's International Doggy Day.
7: It's International Doggy Day, and everyone who's got dogs, you should go out and give them a big hug and a kiss because they love you unconditionally.
6: And if you want to take the perfect dog pic, here's a hack, a life hack. Yeah, take a dog, get a piece of chopped salami from, or, you know, from Mercadona, obviously Marks Vale. Put it on your phone like that. There,
7: right?
6: You piss me. Dogs looking straight directly at your phone. There you go. That's your life hack. For
7: now
6: the day.
7: You know.
6: Now you know. Doesn't work with cats.
7: Oh well, they're another species.
6: So I mean, people often ask me what my favourite dog is, and was it a golden retriever, a chocolate lab, or golden lab? Cursed personally, it's a meth lab. But anyway, that's besides the point. Right then, once again, thank you very much for all your... It's been a philosophical viewpoint in many ways. But thank you for your calls. And Alia, as always, never fail to amaze and astound me. From Danny LaRue to businesses in Germany, there's nothing this woman hasn't done.
7: It's been a pleasure.
6: Oh, yes. She hasn't. Pantom and whatever. Well done, panel. I will be back tomorrow morning for Let's Talk. Stephen Ritson is up next. Have a great rest of your Tuesday.

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1: Authorities in Saudi Arabia say that operations at some of its energy facilities have had to be halted after drone and missile attacks by the Iranian-backed Houthis in Yemen. The Saudis say that more than 70 people have been wounded. Targets include the King Khalid Military Air Base, Abha International Airport, and facilities belonging to the state-owned oil giant Aramco. Our global affairs reporter Sebastian Usher says it comes after days of heavy battles in Yemen, where a Saudi-led coalition is fighting the Iranian-backed Houthis.
2: There are pro-government forces which are backed by the Saudis and have Saudi air support, which are battling the Houthis in several areas in Yemen. The Houthis launched an assault towards coastal areas, towards Abab al-Mandeb, to tighten control of that. Back on Thursday, in a counter-move, these pro-government forces have been attacking Houthi forces pretty much all over the place. And the reports we're getting is they're making quite serious gains in doing that.
1: The British government is to announce a ban on goods produced in Israeli settlements in the occupied West Bank in what's been framed as a move to bolster support for a two-state solution. The Israeli president, Isaac Herzog, has said that if taken, the decision will be on the wrong side of history. The US ambassador to Israel has warned there may be a response from the federal or state governments. President Volodymyr Zelensky says overnight Russian attacks across Ukraine were aimed at causing as much harm to life as possible. He said two people had been killed and at least 10 injured as the Russians used missiles and jet-powered drones. Abdujalil Abdurasulov reports from Kiev.
3: The air raid alert continued through most of the night and into the morning. Ukraine's emergency services say that about 50 buildings and facilities were hit during the attack. Among them are residential buildings, a school, and a petrol station. A market in the southern city of Odessa was also damaged during the

0: it off.
1: I think it's a little bit weird if they turn it off. I want to see like what this algorithm has catered towards me.
0: Don't necessarily think that I'd like my algorithm completely turned off. I don't know if there's any way to turn the algorithm down so it's not so intense.
2: I think it's a pretty good idea.
3: World News from the BBC.
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6: New strikes across Tehran.
7: Supreme leader killed in the attacks.
8: US fighter jets shot down is spreading to new.
9: The developments in the Middle East are deeply concerning.
10: Desde España estamos en contra de este desastre. Lo ingenuo es pensar que la solución es la violencia.
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15: Buenos dias. Good afternoon. Welcome to Europe Today. It is Tuesday, the 8th of September. Thank you, Giles. Thank you, Alia Babapuli. I met Danny LaRue as well, only once. I was thinking at the Benidorm Palace, of all places, many years ago, of course. I was thinking, was it Danny LaRue or that bloke in a dress? What was his name? Demis Roussos? The Greek guy, he was similar sort of, oh, I don't know. Anyway, it wasn't Demis Roussos, it must have been Danny LaRue. Yeah, charming. Now, talking of charming, something useful for those of you living in Spain who'd rather do your telecoms in English, our friends at Lobster have built their whole service around English-speaking expats. 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
15: A significant change in the weather today. It doesn't feel like it. I just have a look. It's a bit of wind. I can see through the tops of the palm trees from the window. The sharp drop in temperatures in some areas, though, by between 6 and 10 degrees in some parts. And it certainly doesn't feel like it around here. I think the thing's just updated. Oh, 31 degrees Celsius, soleado, sunny for me. Yeah, that's about right. Cadiz, mainly sunny and hot. Temperatures around 31. Some clouds later on this afternoon. Malaga, hot, mostly sunny, around 32. Could be some low cloud along the coast. Murcia, 36 or more, especially inland. 36 degrees for, when is it, the 8th of September. But quite a bit of haze or calima around. Alicante, another hot day as well. Some parts, probably not as much right on the coast like me, but 34 to 35 Celsius, plenty of sunshine. There's an orange heat warning in force in parts of the Valencian community. The Balearics, increasing cloud today with showers or thunderstorms possible, particularly as the front reaches the islands. Palma should reach around 30 Celsius. And elsewhere, northern Spain gets the unsettled weather with heavy rain possible in Galicia, Asturias and Cantabria. That front then moves eastwards, bringing cooler conditions to much of the country. But the heat isn't gone for long, such as it is gone. The temperatures are expected to climb again towards the weekend, with temperatures up to 35 degrees Celsius possible across many parts of Spain.
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15: It is Thursday, is the day after tomorrow. It's a Gibraltar National Day. I've been to it. It's quite charming. And I did think it was weird because National Day to me implies a country, but Gibraltar National Day is on Thursday, So the day after tomorrow, just so you know, and you don't need to take your passport anymore, do you?

0: If you're not in Gibraltar, you want to go in and have a look. And just having a look, it starts officially up. So this is the 10th of September, Thursday, day after tomorrow, from 9:30 in the morning until 1 minute to midnight. And then no revelry, no holding a drink in your hand on the streets after 23:59. I don't know those. But anyway, so 9:30 in the morning until midnight. That's the official thing of programming. There are some names. I haven't got the names of who. I'm just sort of seeing here. Let me just see. Main Street, you can't really get that lost in Gibraltar. Yeah. There's Main Street, as the name indicates. It's the main sort of street down the middle. Shops and things on it. And there's entertainment at various locations along there. There's at 10 in the morning, there's a children's fancy dress competition at Casemate Square. That's the one that Main Street leads into at the bottom. And then at 10:30, some live performances, some music. So if you can, it's going to be harder than the deck chairs at a German hotel. But give yourself one of those nice cafe chairs and around Casemates and some live music. They'll be there. 10:30. And then at 12:25, a political rally at Casemates Square. Where's Brenda? Oh, no, not another one. That's what we need, really, in British politics. It's a bit more political rallies. And then at 1:30, there's something called No Limits Entertainment at Casemates Square. So you see, you can't really get lost. Main Street we had so far, leading down to Casemates Square. And for the younger ones, fun day attractions at John McIntosh Square. That's from 1:30 until 7 p.m. And at the Victoria Stadium, Wild Rock. You couldn't have something in Gibraltar without it being rock now, could you? And if rock's not your thing, that's 2 to 10. And then 2:30 to 7:30, jazz band. There you go. Slightly different. Chippies and Eric and Joe at the Governor's Parade. And then from 9:15 to midnight, don't give up that seat, because back at Casemate Square, there's a rock concert 9:15 until midnight. And, from further afield, get your binoculars ready if you're too far away, because at 10 p.m., there's a fireworks and drones display over the Bay of Gibraltar. So that should be interesting. Fireworks, cool. But the drones, that's a relatively new thing, isn't it? The Chinese, as we know, are particularly good at that, like loads of them. But a drone display, so I guess a light display, and the fireworks, that's at 10 p.m. So if you don't go or you can't make it or whatever, then at 10 p.m. on Thursday, you should see a big firework and drone display over Gibraltar. If you've got reduced mobility, I see that there's a 50-seat stand and wheelchair viewing platform, Casemate Square, for persons with reduced mobility. And a separate 50-seat stand for elderly attendees. So any of you over 30? I don't know what's elderly? Keeps getting further away, doesn't it, John, in Mikas? No, but a separate 50-seat stand for elderly attendees will be available on a first-come, first-served basis. So put some rocket boosters on the Zimmer frame so you get yourself a seat.
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0: 12:14, las 12 y 14 minutos. I see that Iceland has summoned the US ambassador because Trump has posted a map showing the island under an American flag. He's posted, let me just see, well, he never ends, this bloke, does he? Just that, I'm seeing United States of America, it is basically, what am I seeing here? Joe, Jamaica's even, they've got in for you as well. It seems, anyway, they're a bit small, but the Caribbean islands, Cuba included, Mexico, the United States, Canada, Greenland, obviously, Mercator version, so it's still huge, and Iceland. That's all he's done here. And all you can see, what does it say? Caribbean Sea, some bit, Gulf of America, of course, Pacific Ocean, Atlantic Ocean, they've kept the names for now. It's just one big US flag posted by Donald Trump. So, well, words escape me, but you can imagine, just pick all four-letter words you've heard of, shove them together, that's what I think. And that's basically what everyone thinks. The things like me. I mean, what is there to say? It's only a joke. The tariffs. It's only a joke. 50% tariffs on opera, 100% on opera. It's only a joke. It's not a joke. It's going to be hard to get back, you know, hard to get back. Possible, but... That's it. The number one person to destroy the United States of America. There he is in 1600 Pennsylvania Avenue, Mr. Compromat. Somebody come up with a blooming evidence of the compromat. Probably wouldn't get rid of him anyway. Anyway, but I'm sure these are the things that matter to Americans and the rest of us, of course, but, you know, not Iran or the Epstein files or whatever, what ICE are doing, you know, brutalizing many people in communities across the United States. They're interested in that, aren't they? Or maybe this, he's also posted. Too many non-working holidays in America. It's costing our country billions of dollars to keep all of these businesses closed. The workers don't want it either. Soon we'll end up having a holiday for every once working day of the year. It must change if we're going to make America great again. So, is this popular, right, with the workers? I mean, the workers don't want it either. So they don't want holidays. You know, I mean, the United States compared to Europe on holidays is, you know, statutory leave. I mean, for example, I thought I would look and compare. you can say what you like, you know, Margaret Thatcher fans about the trade unions getting out of hand and fine, but never forget that you wouldn't have a weekend. You wouldn't have sick pay. You wouldn't have any holidays. You probably wouldn't have health and safety. You know, when you hear these stories, oh, some people in the Congo, 200 people died because a mine slurry, you know, there was a landslide and they all just got buried, or a scaffolding collapsed and killed 20 people in Burundi. And you go, well, I mean, they're pretty hopeless, aren't they? I mean, surely they should have some standards. Well, we didn't either. These things were, you know, women didn't get the vote because men thought, you know what, I think it's about time that we gave women the vote. It was hard fought for. I mean, anything, gay rights, obviously. Black people, you know, Martin Luther King and so on. Rosa Parks. So, and of course, you know, he is about undermining him and Jeff Bezos and, you know, most of them, undermining union membership. Which is one of the reasons he threw, one of the many reasons of some of the sanctions on Canada were, well, they treat their workers so badly. It's low. It's something like 30% of people in Canada, workers are in a union, but it's something like 10% in the United States. So that one doesn't wash either, but it's him, you know. Let me see. You know, it'll vary. I know there'll be nuances you can tell me and find. Well, here where I am, we've got the fiesta of the Virgin of the Eternal Suffering as well. That's another day off. But Austria's 25 working days, minimum paid annual leave. Australia's 20. You get the wages are very high in Australia, but it's very expensive. So as it's, you know, cost of living, you might not, you won't feel richer, even though you look at your bank balance, it looks like a lot. Belgium's 20. Brazil is 30. Well, it's 30 calendar days and the others are working days. But anyway, Bulgaria's 20. Canada's 10 working days, 2 weeks, higher in some provinces and service. So Canada's 10 or 2 weeks. China's 5 to 15. China's not a lot at all. 5 to 15, depending on years of service. You work for many years in a factory and eventually you get 15 days a year. I mean, you see sometimes, used to be the Japanese back in the day. But, you know, you'll still see, especially, you know, if you live somewhere like Barcelona or Venice or Prague or London or, you know, the main places. And of course, it's like, oh, it's Tuesday afternoon. It must be Spain. What day is it? It's Thursday. Oh, it must be Portugal, you know? Because if you only got like 5 days off, boom, get the flight, go around, take photos of everything, video everything. And then gradually over the year, you can really sort of sink in and enjoy the holiday, you know? Let me just, I won't go through them all. Finland, 24 to 30. France is 25 working days, 5 weeks. Yeah. Germany's 20 working days, legal minimum on a 5 day week, blah, blah, blah. Iceland, 24 working days. Again, one of the ones under threat from Trump, judging by the map. India doesn't have a national minimum. It varies by state and sector. It's typically between 12 and 21. Ireland is 20. Israel, 12 to 24 working days, depending on service. So we're all sort of pretty similar. Japan is up to 10 and 20. Luxembourg is 26. I mean, that all that banking, you know, break out of sweat. Mexico is 12. The Netherlands, 20, 20. So we're mostly around 20. And we just jump to Spain, 30. 30 calendar days, equivalent to about 22 working days. The United Kingdom, 28 working days. That includes public holidays if the employer chooses to count them within the entitlement. And the United States of America, none. Seriously, no federal statutory minimum paid annual leave. It's like if the company, you know, they want to, then, you know, they'll give you some, but if not. And of course, you can fire people on a whim, you know, in the United States. I've been working for this company for 15 years. Yeah, I'm in a bad mood. I want to fire someone. Right. You're fired. As of when? Now. Here's 2 weeks' pay. You know, I've been working here for 15, 20, 30 years. All right, make it 3 weeks' pay. So, you know, it's there you go. Bear in mind, that's only the legal minimum. Many countries, collective agreements or employers routinely offer considerably more leave than the statutory requirement. But that's the general thing. So Donald Trump, too many non-working holidays in America, blah, blah, blah. The workers don't want it. I mean, they don't want it if they're not paid. Well, not always. Soon we'll end up having a holiday, blah, blah, blah. It must change if we're going to make America great again. That is Donald Trump. Richard in London, Buenos Dias, says, Fat Donny, who's that? Mango Mussolini? Oh, yeah, same guy. Fat Donny has a rich crony who doesn't like Bombardier. Ah, yeah. So Bombardier is the Canadian plane maker. So we've got Boeing and Airbus, the two largest, aren't they, commercially in the world? But, you know, pardon. Bombardier is up there, isn't it? It's close-ish, but, you know, beyond. Anyway, Fat Donny has a rich crony who doesn't like Bombardier, so he wants to put them out of business, resulting in 3,000-plus Americans losing their jobs in red states because he cares more about his billionaire friends than American workers. If only workers in those states realize that fact. I mean, we've got them here. We had them in Saxony-Anhalt. And we've got them in Portsmouth and Dover, you know. And also, yeah. Get rid of the brown people and you'll all have a free house and a great job. Talking of Saxony-Anhalt, the latest, it was interesting, of course, to hear it come up in Viewpoint. James Mates from News at 10 last night.
8: The election posters are coming down across Saxony-Anhalt, along with their warnings of a Nazi future and urgings not to vote for the far-right AfD, all of them ignored on a night that has rocked the German body politic. Triumphant today, the man who led the local victory, Ulrich Siegmann, appearing with his National Party leaders and claiming an unequivocal mandate to lead a government. With 44% of the vote, it's hard to argue. The people of his state, here in his capital, Magdeburg, voted for a party that the German intelligence agency called not just far-right, but far-right extremist. Voting decisively against immigration, despite having one of the lowest migrant populations in Germany. We met Adil this morning, originally from Pakistan, here for 10 years, having taken a master's in computing.
9: The first reaction was nervousness, a lot of anxiety and uncertainty, like what would happen.
8: And that presumably is typical of your friend,
9: for everyone, yes.
8: Friend as well.
9: Yes, I think one of the friends told me that he will not go to work today because he doesn't feel good.
8: Among those who voted here, there was a clear divide between delight and despair.
10: I want some changes in the immigration because it's too much. I think we have to help, but it's too much.
8: Do you think other countries should be worried about what's happening in Germany?
11: Well, not yet. First, Germany should be worried about it.
8: Germany's Chancellor Merz accepted responsibility for the defeat.
12: Hat sich nicht nur in Sachsen-Anhalt
8: etwas. But despite his near record unpopularity, looks unlikely to make any major changes.
13: There will now follow weeks, possibly even months, of coalition building here in the Saxon Parliament as the other parties try and prevent the AfD from actually taking power. But in many ways, the blow has already been delivered, both to the German political system and to that of Europe.
8: Because this victory for a clearly far-right party is not just a German phenomenon. Austria, France, Spain, Portugal, several others are seeing the same rightwards move and are showing, too, that they can't be kept out of power forever. James Mates, News at 10, Saxony-Anhalt.
0: Well, the good news is that some of us will be dead before they take over the whole of Europe, right? And, you know, I would say, it's bleeding obvious, so that's why I can say it, not because I've come up with anything particularly original. We had, for all its faults, it wasn't like, you know, your liberal modern democracy, but ancient Islamic world from Baghdad, Damascus to Cordoba, all of the science and all of that, the astronomy and not science, not the astrology, the astronomy, all the wonderful developments in culture and literature and poetry and blah, blah, blah. The Greeks, the Romans, and everyone else at it. The Chinese are at it, but we hadn't met them yet. Marco Polo hadn't been invented, or whatever. India, of course. I mean, it's all over. But in Europe, we had that. And then somehow we went backwards. Hence the term the Dark Ages. You know, you think of that image. I can see the clouds now. It's like landing at the Isle of Man airport. You know, you fly from Liverpool, you go and there's like clouds. It's like a doom moment in Harry Potter or Game of Thrones. And they came over and then we built our castles, the fortresses. That's the way we work. Fortresses, think about it now. You know, Farage et al. It's just castles, fortresses, keep everyone out. And culture. And science was, whoa, you and your science take it a bit too far with this 1+1=2 nonsense and you'll be for the, you know, for the noose. And it lasted centuries. Centuries. And then the Renaissance, as we know, Renacimiento, the rebirth. We call it that because it was a rebirth of culture. It still wasn't modern Sweden, you know, democracy-wise. So it can happen again. And it's happening, or it's in danger of happening. You know, it wasn't overnight. So as I say, some of us will be dead before it takes over, but Be interesting to be able to hang around for 100 years to see how it's going, you know. Now, Alice Weidel, the leader of Alternative for Deutschland, AfD, she spoke, when was it, yesterday? She spoke about if they win nationally. I mean, this is just one state, but it's the first state that they could lead. They're three seats short, and if the far left, because they're nationalist but far left, if they do say, all right, well, we'll do a deal to get you into power, but we want this, that and the other, I think the AfD would take it, because the others, there's a firewall, none of them, centre-left, centre-right, middle. Conservatives and Labour, the equivalent in Germany, have long had a policy that they will band together to make sure the far right doesn't get in. So the Conservatives keeping the far right out and joining in with Labour. That's the equivalent. That's the government now. Grand coalition. It could be, you know, if the far left say, we'll do a deal, but we want this, that and the other, AfD are going to say yes. There's one other possibility, it's a slim one, and they've mentioned it, is that if they can't get some deal like that, then they'll trigger a new election to see if it changes, and they get a few more to get them over the line. They've got 39 seats, they need 42. This is the regional parliament in the Bundesland. It's a relatively small one. It came up on Viewpoint. What was the population, I think, it did? 2 million out of 80 million or something, but still, it could be symbolic, and it's in the east. And they're, as we heard, there are relatively few migrants. But it's always the way. I mean, I've told you at dinner parties in Cologne, in Western Germany, you know, it often came up when this topic was being discussed that they said, well, should we put the bloody wall back up? You know, these East Germans are like coming over here to the West, nicking our jobs. When the wall came down, and then, of course, West Germans, their taxes paid a lot. I'm not sure if it still is. I think it still is. And your tax declaration in Germany, you see, you know, the tax, and they do a breakdown. They don't see, like, so much for defense and so much for schools and so much. There's not that much of a breakdown. But there is, in your tax form, you know, whatever it is, once a year, you see on the paperwork, I forgot what they call it, but it says, blah, blah, blah, reunification costs. And it's like, I can't remember what it is, 2%, 5%, whatever, of your tax and not of your whole money, is for reunification. Yeah. And, but of course, you know, the modern world, they lost out on the Soviet style safety net, even if it was a bit grim, but it was safe-ish and you didn't starve and you keep your mouth shut on politics. And they're like, well, we quite like that bit, you know, where I can't afford a house now, obviously. Rents, have you seen them? Leipzig, it's very pretty. So you would imagine people going, yeah, I quite like this building. Or, you know. So they're talking about what they'll do is in their first 100 days if they come in. Oh, what a coincidence. The Reform Party conference that's just at the end of last week, 3-day job in Birmingham. What was that? The posters, the slogans everywhere. The first 100 days. I mean, it could be just a coincidence that the fascists of Germany and Reform UK have the same idea and same slogans. First 100 days. Alice Weidel.
14: Wir haben einen Zukunftsplan für Deutschland.
0: We have a plan for Germany's future. We will begin to implement in the first 100 days of joining the government. Seal the borders completely and turn away anyone who enters the country illegally or without documents.
14: Und eine ganz klare Ansage
0: and a very clear message to the whole world. Germany's borders are closed, dear friends. They're closed. Germany's borders are closed. Switch from providing cash benefits to providing in-kind benefits for asylum seekers. Eliminate social benefits for those without residency status. And carry out large-scale deportations. Oh, ICE. And I have to be completely honest with you, if that's what it's going to be, called remigration, then that's what it'll be called. Remigration.
14: Durchführen. Yeah. Und ich muss Ihnen ganz ehrlich sagen, wenn es dann Remigration heißen soll, dann heißt es eben Remigration. Wir haben.
0: Yeah, all right, okay. Remigration, you know, that's not stopping people from coming in if they don't have any right to be in Germany. And, you know, for the record, to be clear, because some people are a bit, you know, not fascist sandwiches in the picnic. people generally, like me, are not talking about anyone coming in, economic migrants. We can't, because otherwise people would just flood to where the money is around the world. That's what they try and do anyway. Why is everyone trying to get into Singapore and Japan and the United States and Europe? Well, it was particularly Western Europe, particularly the European Union, Norway. Well, because it's where the money is, right? You don't, I'm not saying communism, but slightly more equitable, right? The resources. Stay in your climate change, drought-ridden country where the crops are failing and there's no money, and what money there is being corruptly nicked by the leader. Stay there and die. Ultimately. And it won't work anyway, because when people don't have a choice, they will come. And they're not coming violently for now, but that might change. Anyway, on a brighter note, Sweden. So we've got the Swedish Prime Minister, Ulf Kristersson. Yeah. And in Sweden, the sort of equivalent to Reform, to Vox, to AFD, more, you know, they vary. And if somebody picks up, we're not like them, because they're a sliding scale, but it's pretty, you know, close. It would have been anathema to polite society, conservatives, even, of course, any of this before. It would have been like the BNP, National Front, you know. The Sweden Democrats, well, the issues of coalitions and the numbers game and so on. And David Rennie is the Economist's geopolitics editor. And he asked the Swedish Prime Minister, Ulf Kristersson, whether he's alienated centrist voters by embracing the hard-right Sweden Democrats. Because, again, if it works for the conservatives to do a deal with the far right and they're there, then, as the PP has done in regions in Spain, Andalusia, you've got that, Valencia, we've got that, then people, it sort of works. You know, depending on the numbers, closer to the date, it might be giving Kemi ideas.
15: Not that long ago that the Sweden Democrats were a pariah, right? They had very dark roots in some very extreme politics. But now you're in a power-sharing pact. Your much more welcoming stance, the Sweden Democrats, has pushed centrist voters away from you.
16: You know, that some people would say that, other people would say the opposite. Please, please do create a powerful majority government that actually can run Sweden in a very unstable environment. I mean, that's depending on what you think. Fact is that if you want to form a center-right government, you need four parties on my side of politics. If you want to form a center-left government, you need to form a communist on the other side. That's just simply facts. And you can't, you know, just think, you can pretend it's not the fact. And then it's very well known that there are two parties in Sweden that are less appreciated, or you have more people that dislike them. And that is the Left Party and the Sweden Democrats.
15: It's a real, it's hurting centrist leaders across Europe when they do this game of saying, you know, they're right on all these hardline policies, but vote for me. And it's not working for you. It's not working for Emmanuel Macron's
16: again,
15: party.
16: You're given some kind of, you know, the migration policies, that's the migration policy we actually went to the last election with, saying that we need to remake the Swedish migration policy. My party did that. And we were very, in a very broad sense, we agreed four parties on my side. The case you make is wrong, simply.
15: How do centrist leaders get out of this trap that you end up being squeezed out of office in country
16: squeezed,
15: after country?
16: We are not squeezed in any sense at all. Modern politics...
15: Well, you're behind in the polls.
16: Yeah, in the polls, yeah. Of course, you know. But, you know, there is one real poll, and that's the election day. And I know that all journalists want to have every poll as the truth for the day, and that's not simply not the case. You have to wait until the election day to be able to have a result. And we have normally made pretty good results on that. I think the key issue is, if you want to gain people's respect for running the country, you need to produce results. As long as you only talk about problems, people won't trust your ability to do things. We have proved for the last 4 years that we can get things done.
0: Ulf Kristersson, the Swedish Prime Minister. So, so he's saying that basically the way they work, you need coalitions, four parties on the right, from the center right to the far right. and on the left, well, from the centre-left to the far-left. The problem with that, so he's saying that the moderate conservatives, you might say, in Sweden have more in common with the far-right than they do with the centre-left. And the same could be levied at the centre-left in Sweden, right? The centre-left say they have more in common with the far-left than with the centre-right. Whereas in Germany, for now, they've adopted the idea that, obviously, I mean, since the Second World War, but basically, Konrad Adenauer, I suppose, that in what was West Germany, it's been basically either CDU with CSU in Bavaria, CDU, Christian Democrats, centre-right, or the SPD, Social Democrats on the left. It's been either one or the other, and the usual political fights that we all have, Labour, Tory, PP, PSOE, and so on. But since both the AfD, they've realised it's still disagreeing with a lot, but like, we've got more in common with each other, you know. Be like Labour and the Tories going, I know, we might have our differences, but we've got to join together and have a coalition of Labour and Tories in order to keep out, you know, Farage or Rupert Lowe, any of those. I'm just seeing, let me just quickly look at the polls. Yeah, you see, I mean, Magdalena Andersson, she's polling on 79%, whereas Ulf Kristersson, the Prime Minister, is on 22%. So, you know, I mean, like so many places, they're doing well. They're doing well. Maybe I'm out of step. Maybe. Doesn't mean I'm wrong. The thing is, that's not an argument. It reminds me of Margaret Thatcher, our beloved Margaret Thatcher, where at some point where everyone had imposed sanctions on apartheid South Africa. Finally, the United States even came round. And Thatcher was asked something like, you know, everyone disagrees with you, the whole world. And she said something like, you know, well, if the rest of the world, doesn't matter if the rest, if I'm right and they're wrong, doesn't matter if the rest of the world disagrees with me. So I was doing a bit of Thatcher there, but yeah. I see. We'll come to this. I just see that just thing out. Nottingham City Centre has put a thing out. Nottingham's approved a balaclava ban in the city. Approved a balaclava and face covering ban in the city centre to combat crime and antisocial behaviour. Starting Tuesday, September the 15th this year, violators could face fines of up to £1,000. Yeah, this follows on the back of these Britain First Patriots or whatever the hell they call themselves. You know, the in the masks at Dover and Portsmouth over the last couple of days. We'll come to that. Beautiful, lovely people. This Tomo guy, who was, among other things, he was Tommy Robinson's bodyguard. And I just decided, I could do that. Oh, I mean, I could do that. I don't need Tommy Robinson. I could tell migrants to F off on my own. So he's got his own sort of offshoot. Roberto in La Cala, buenos dias, says, so Trump wants not so many holidays, and yet he dived off to golf for 4 days while ignoring a war he started. Yeah, I haven't looked at it for ages. I've forgotten where it is, but I have a golf tracker. A golf tracker is basically, it compares how many days since his presidency Trump has played golf, you know, compared to Obama and others. And Cookie, hello Cookie, says, the Vuelta is coming through San Pedro de Alcantara on Friday. Hey, hey. Have I made the buttered chicken yet? I haven't made the buttered chicken yet. It's not. I've got some batch cooked stuff. I've got all my Nepalese spices cookies. I've tried to do some Nepalese, well, my version. But I will. I haven't. So the Vuelta Ciclista, so like the Tour de France, the Giro d'Italia, and all of those, the Vuelta cycling. It's on Friday, San Pedro Alcantara. Woohoo! I'm gonna give my watching paint drying contest a rest. Check it out. All right, fine. They came here. They were about a week ago. They went from Villajoyosa, around the back of Benidorm, towards La Nucía, Polop, and up to Tarbena. Beautiful road, very photogenic, and all of that. You know, like those winding roads of France and Italy. I didn't watch it. Had I been able to just lean out the balcony and have a look, I'd have done that. What was it? My mum was, God, it was a couple of years ago. It was something like that, the Vuelta Ciclista, wherever she was. And she was just going to cross some road, and the police were like, no, senora, no, no, no. She said, well, was it any particular sign or whatever it was? And she said, no, no, no. She said, oh, okay, okay. And then, like, a minute later, vroom, vroom, vroom. I really fast, the peloton or whatever it was, you know, the main bulk of them. So it's a good job that, you know, that the police managed to stop her. Right, talking of stopping people, let's have a look at Thota.
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0: 12:47, las 12:47. Ed on the Costa Blanca was just asking me, you know, why they're coming, you know, people to Spain, say from Morocco. And I'm not saying we can't just for economic reasons. So I'm not one of those, you know, oh, let them all in. I mean, there's so many reasons, but I mean, a basic one, 10 euros a day, $10, for example, many people, you know, you work your ass off. Well, basically, you know, forgive me, but it's worse than that. For $10 a day, I mean, it's cheaper to live, but still, it's not, it depends. It's about the cost of living. $10 a day in Zurich is not going to work. $10 a day in Addis Ababa might be quite good, you know. But whatever it is, it's not enough. And it's not exactly a sort of Western style democracy either, as we know. In Spain, the National Court has opened a criminal investigation into the mass arrival of migrants in Ceuta at the end of July. The judge says there's evidence of a, quote, clear and undeniable facilitation from Morocco. Well, hello, I've been saying that. I know, I keep saying that, but... Judge Maria Tardon says Moroccan security officers appear not merely to have stood aside, but to have actively guided migrants towards the Spanish border, helping them overcome obstacles and directing them towards the beach and into Spanish waters. All I can think is that Sanchez and his government, you know, when they're saying, well, there's no evidence that Morocco had anything to do with this, because of the things they're thinking, we don't want to pee Morocco off too much. First of all, right now, because they won't take back the ones that we're trying to get rid of, you know, forgive me if it's not inhumane, you know, like one of them. But they'll go, well, if you're going to be difficult, Morocco would say, blaming us, then we're not taking any of them back, for example. So at least just keep, you know, play nice, play nice. I can almost imagine Sanchez, and I'm not defending this side of things. I very much question that it would have been any different had the PP been in. It would have happened. So, you know, plague on both the houses in that regard. But I almost feel like Sanchez, it happens with different politicians in different situations where, sometimes with, say, the Russia-Ukraine issue, but we're going like, hey, you know, yeah, I'm saying publicly we're not blaming Morocco, but we know, but we can't publicly, because it's not going to help Spain or us at the moment, but we're going to try and get our ducks in a row, and then we can use a bit of muscle, but not now. The same, apart from Mark Carney and Pedro Sanchez, with Donald Trump. Yeah, sure, be nice and everything about Donald. Well, we have our differences. You know, when you ask Western politicians about they're obviously livid and laughing and scornful and think he's awful. And it's a pity for the United States, nothing against the American people and many of the people, the establishment of the United States as well, that we have worked with and do continue to work with. All the military bond and, of course, fighting together in World War II and blah, blah, all of that. But we're like, yeah, nice. Do you really think Donald Trump? Excuse me, before you were prime minister or minister of this, you said he was blah, blah, blah, fascist, a nut job, an idiot and so on. Yeah, but I'm in government now. Can't say that, because my job is to protect the British people or the Spanish people, right? I mean, am I completely loopy? I didn't say partly. I'll give you that one. There's a bit of that. There must be, because it's so obvious to me, and I guess to most or to other people, that in Morocco clearly the restricted area, they couldn't have gone there without collusion, and I can't believe that those guards sort of risk their jobs and maybe prison for abandoning their posts without say-so from above. The judge, the Spanish judge, says the operation appears to have been organised in several waves and points to a Spanish police alert issued on the 29th of July warning of an extreme risk of a coordinated attempt to enter Ceuta by sea and over the border fence. Extreme, in capital letters, is the quote. The judge believes the events may involve offences against Spain's peace and independence, the rights of foreign citizens, negligent homicide and organised crime, because many people died swimming across. She also raises the possibility that the mass movement was being used as a form of hybrid warfare intended to destabilise Spain. Around 140 people died, including 83 in Spanish waters. Hybrid warfare. I mean, Spain is doing the deals with gas with Algeria. That is, there's an antagonistic relationship, if I can put it politely, between Morocco and Algeria. Morocco recently joined the Abraham Accords, engineered by Jared Kushner, Donald Trump's son-in-law, with Israel. Israel recognizes Western Sahara. The United States recognizes Moroccan sovereignty over Western Sahara, which the United Nations doesn't, in exchange for Morocco establishing diplomatic relations with Israel. They have a security pact, weapons, intelligence, and so on. Israel and Spain are at loggerheads. So, you know, you could join the dots. At least it's worth looking at them. Just saying, excuse me, I'm not completely stupid. Let's just see. Is there a possibility that that's an exacerbating factor? It's a possibility, right? You wouldn't be doing your job if you did. You know, if your job were to work in the intelligence services of Spain, Morocco, Israel, United States, whoever, You'd have to. It'd be negligent to not consider these factors. Importantly, it's a judicial investigation, not a finding that the government, the Moroccan government, ordered the operation. The judge says there are several levels still to investigate, blah, blah, blah. Now, the government's also moving today to declassify National Intelligence Center reports relating to the Ceuta crisis. These documents from the CNI, the intelligence service, the Spanish spy agency, they're looking to declassify, I guess a bit redacted, but documents from the 1st of July to the 1st of August. They're due to be published in the government dossier tomorrow. Pedro Sanchez, the prime minister, has repeatedly said the CNI didn't warn the government about the scale of the mass entry. So this publication should provide important evidence. We'll see. I can tell you right now, the PP, Feijo, is going to say, they've redacted it to make themselves look good. Well, they might. I don't know. But that's my problem with him, is it just, that's the default position, regardless of what anyone does or says. Anyway, the government says it's going to publish the intelligence, the police, Guardia Civil, Frontex material as part of its response to this. Say, look, this is, we can tell you, just to stop some of the conjecture. Schools starting, I think my nephew's starting, is it today or tomorrow? Anyway, one of these days here on the Costa Blanca. Ceuta, it's today. Nearly 12,900 pupils return to school in Ceuta today, but every school now has private security guards there. This is the government, national government. The Ceuta regional doesn't have to pay for this. It's coming from Madrid, the money. The measure has been introduced after requests from the education community amid continuing concern following all these people there, because the Ceuta government says around 9,000 migrants remain in the city. There's also a major problem still surrounding unaccompanied minors. The protection system is currently caring for around 1,500 children that came over, children, you know, minors. But teachers' representatives say the education system's already close to capacity. And there's the issue of the tensions, which I just wanted to mention this to you because who was it that was saying, oh, well, Gil, I mean, truly awful Gil. Okay, you know, just shoot a few, Gil said. Gil from Calpe, shoot them. I guess you're only joking. But there are real consequences, and this is the same with, you know, the AFD and Farage types, not all of them, but more Tommy Robinson, is, well, how do you know? How do you know that they're not... Hey, look, there's one of them. I found one walking the streets. How do you know that they're not... you know, fifth generation Spanish or British or whatever. Because they look dark and brown. And they're not wearing a massive crucifix around their neck. I'll just briefly talk about that after the news. Just briefly, and we'll move on to some related stuff.
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1: There's nearly 678,290,000 kids under five around the world. But what's so important about being five? A lot, it turns out. Children who live to age five are twice as likely to reach adulthood. That's why vaccines matter so much. For 40 years, Rotary and partners have delivered vaccines globally. Like here, and even here. Impressive, right? But 12.5 million children are still totally unvaccinated. Rotary knows we can find them. Because when Rotary and Indian vaccinators looked for families at bus and train stations, used motorbikes, and trekked house to house, they lowered polio cases by 94%. See? It can be done. And the results are worth it. Let's ensure that all children grow up safe from preventable diseases.
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8: Have had to be halted after drone and missile attacks by the Iranian-backed Houthis in Yemen. The Saudi-led coalition has been fighting the Houthis has vowed to respond firmly. Here's Sebastian Usher.
9: Part of the things that have led to this latest escalation inside Yemen was an assault that the Houthis launched last Thursday towards coastal areas, which the Bab al-Mandeb Strait, which if they took control of that, of course, it would give them greater control of the Bab al-Mandeb Strait, and essentially they could possibly close the whole thing down. So there's that element. But within the fighting in Yemen, what we're hearing at the moment, the pro-government forces backed by Saudi Arabia are staging quite a strong response to the Houthis, that they have taken towns. The big question is whether that will continue, whether that will change the equation.
8: The British government is to announce a ban on goods produced in Israeli settlements in the occupied West Bank, in what's been framed as a move to bolster support for a two-state solution. The Israeli president, Isaac Herzog, said that if taken, the decision will be on the wrong side of history. Rob Watson reports.
10: The argument of the critics is that the danger in the policy is that you end up emboldening the right in Israeli politics, and if European governments, like the British government, would like to see a change of government in Israel, it's maybe not very smart, and that it threatens cooperation with Israel. So that is the argument against it. I mean, again, what the British government would counter with is saying, look, you know, it is our policy to try and oppose anything that would derail a two-state solution, and that we are in line with other European countries.
8: Opposition leaders in Israel have accused Prime Minister Benjamin Netanyahu of being unfit to hold office after a report alleged he had ignored a warning from the UAE of a planned Hamas operation. It was given just days before the October the 7th attacks, according to the Israeli newspaper Haaretz. Mr. Netanyahu's office called the report a total lie. Australia will give people the option of switching off algorithms that push content into their social media feeds. It follows the country's ban on social media for under-16s. With more, here's Simon Atkinson.
11: Under the plan, called My Feed, My Way, platforms must let users turn off their algorithm through pop-up messages or face heavy fines. Australia's Prime Minister, Anthony Albanese, says it's about giving people more choice about what they see online and an opportunity to break the cycle of so-called doom-scrolling if they wanted to. But the government says it expects many people would want to keep the algorithms, receiving

0: underlined the political pressure facing Sanchez following the deadly border surge into Spain's North African enclave in late July. They also suggest the government's attempts to play down Moroccan responsibility have failed to convince much of the Spanish public. The special survey on Ceuta found that almost 90% of respondents attributed a lot of, or quite a lot of, responsibility to the Moroccan government for the mass arrival of migrants during the final 2 days of July. These findings contrast sharply with the position adopted by Sanchez's government, which has maintained there is insufficient solid evidence to establish that Morocco orchestrated the border surge. Spain has been named as amongst the world's biggest fraud hotspots for expats. Half of adults worldwide have encountered a scam in the past 12 months, and for those moving abroad, navigating unfamiliar banking systems and property markets can create new opportunities for fraudsters. The research comes from the international health insurance specialist William Russell, who analyzed factors such as recorded fraud rates, cyber-related fraud, identity theft, reported losses, and fraud-related legislation worldwide to identify the global fraud hotspots expats should be aware of. Spain places second, with one of the highest recorded fraud rates amongst popular expat destinations. Spain ranks second for both overall recorded fraud and cyber-related fraud, suggesting that online offences form a significant part of its wider fraud landscape. Finland has the world's highest recorded fraud rate, with more than 1,200 offences per 100,000 people. And finally, Princess Leonor has begun university. The heir to the throne began as just another student in the political science degree at Carlos III University of Madrid, where she will pursue her studies while attending her institutional commitments. Princess Leonor arrived at the university with a handbag in hand, dark blue jeans, and a firm gaze, stepping onto the Getafe campus for the first time yesterday. Her father, King Felipe, chose the same university where he studied law. For the next 4 years, the princess will study political science after successfully completing her military training over the past 3 years. Princess Leonor will follow the same study plan as her classmates. The King and Queen announced at the end of April the higher education studies chosen by the heir to the Spanish throne. The decision on degree was made by the princess herself with the approval of both the King and the Queen. And that's your Spanish news.
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9: 7 minutes past one. La 1:07 minutos. Yeah, interesting. Giles was saying there that Princess Leonor... started her degree in Madrid. Felipe himself, the king, Felipe the VI, he studied law at the Autonomous University of Madrid, Universidad Autónoma. The two sort of main famous ones would be the Complutense and the Autónoma. There's others, the Carlos III. That's about it. There's probably some private ones. He studied between 1988 and 1993, and Giles said that she took the course that other people were taking or something. But in fact, when the current king, Felipe, studied at the university, he had a specially designed economics course. I mean, you could say, you know, like King Prince Charles, oh, make it a bit easier for him, you know, I think it's a degree. I don't think that's not the thing. What he did, he did economics, but it was tweaked. It was put together for him by the economist Enrique Fuentes Quintana. And I imagine it's because, I mean, it would make sense. I hadn't even thought about it until I found out about it, that if you're going to be king of Spain, then you want to learn things that are particularly useful for your job as king of Spain. I would imagine, no? And when he arrived, it was in an ordinary car and, of course, initially attracted huge crowds of tourists. But it was pretty normal, his university life. But of course, there was one big difference then is that ETA was still carrying out terrorist attacks. So he had a permanent security detail. I would imagine she does as well somewhere discreetly. But in Felipe's case, two bodyguards waited for him in the car park. Two more were positioned outside his classroom. There was even a German shepherd that was around there as well. And it emerged afterwards, in fact, that one of his fellow students

0: students during the whole time. Turned out not to be a student at all. There was a man called Alberto, and he spent 5 years sitting among them, pretending to do the course, but he was an undercover bodyguard. And his fellow classmates only discovered the truth when the degree was coming to an end. So I guess he was, you know, Alberto was this undercover security guard who would be, looked at least, I guess, 18, 19 years old, you know. Felipe finished with 18 top marks, one distinction as well. But to avoid any suggestion of preferential treatment, the royal household and the university agreed that he wouldn't compete for scholarships or end-of-degree prizes. And the best one, imagine Donald Trump, you know, if he had his way, Baron Trump. My son Baron has got the greatest. He came number one in Harvard, Yale, Princeton, Stanford, all at the same time. and Felipe later went on to Georgetown University in Washington, D.C., for a master's degree in international relations. He also went to part of his schooling, as a boarding school before university, was in Canada. And I can't remember, it was Leonor and Sofia, both of them, the current princesses. They went to, I think both of them, I'm not sure, some private boarding school, independent, you know, public school, as we call it in English parlance, British parlance, public school, but it means not at home. It doesn't mean state. In Wales. So it wasn't like Rodine, you know, Rodine, the sort of the girls, Eton, more or less. It was in Wales. So anyway, so the current king, Canada, part of his schooling, his English is pretty good, very good. So they studied in Wales. I imagine the future queen of Spain, she's going, "Hello, how are you?" I can't even do it with myself, and I'm British. "Hello, how are you? I'm the queen of Spain. I'm speaking with a Welsh accent," which sounds a bit more Norwegian, doesn't it? Or North Korean. You don't need to tell me. I know my accents are rubbish. So there you go. So, well, good luck to her.
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0: Yeah, just to finish a couple of things on Ceuta, to wrap it up from me for today. But the school chair, oh yeah, the tensions things, I can't, it was really, I pricked up my ears when I heard something said by somebody on Viewpoint. But just to bear this in mind, for those of you who are responsible enough to have not been born black, you know, because, you know, good on you, because it's all down to you, right? Just bear in mind, you know, when you say black, you know, different looking. You know, there's racism all over the place. I couldn't tell you, but there might be some, I don't know, say Han Chinese. What we're talking about, there's typicals of the rule, majority of the ruling around Beijing and so on, of Chinese. But it's such a big country that, you know, when you know, you know. You might look at somebody from Tibet and say, hello, somebody from India. Does somebody, I'm talking cliches, somebody from India, do they look like somebody from Beijing? And well, no, even I can tell, right? But of course, it's not like suddenly the border. Oh, look, you step over there and you're completely, there's a gradual thing. And the Muslim community in Ceuta is warning that tensions have reached a dangerous point following the arrival. This, you know, the invasion, let's call it that as it was. So the population is, what is it, 80 something thousand. It's about, so Muslims in Ceuta, it's about 31,000. More than 31,000, I think it is. Spanish Muslims. You can't really be Spanish in them. I know. Alongside Christians. Now we're talking. Jews. Hello. And Hindus. Oh. Yeah. But none of the above, of course. But they're the four communities traditionally associated with Ceuta's reputation as a place of multicultural coexistence, specifically those. I guess in order, it will be Christians, Muslims, I don't know about Jews and Hindus, you know, but there'll be, I guess, be a proper temple and a synagogue and so on. But Muslim residents, some Muslim residents say they're now being mistaken for migrants because of what? because of their appearance. There's one particular case involved a 13-year-old Spanish girl, right? She's Spanish. She's 13 years old. Her family have been in Ceuta for five generations. As an example, during a demonstration, she was stopped by two people who demanded to see her DNI. Señor DNI. You know, her ID, to prove she's Spanish, her ID card. And they called her an invader because of the colour of her skin. And, you know, you normalise that sort of culture. To go, look, mina, soy español. Perdón, sorry, you know, you understand, because we don't want any immigrants. It's not against, like, Muslims or people who look like that. It's just, you know, people who are here illegally. All right, sorry, on your way, says a little bunch of, you know, gang of youths inspired by Andrew Tate and Tommy Robinson. Right? And then the next day, I'm just painting the picture. The next day she goes out and then, hey, tú, fuera. Okay, no. Well, so we didn't see your DNA. Show it to us. Okay. Imagine, Gestapo, you people that really want this stuff, you are encouraging this. So her aunt says Muslims in Ceuta increasingly feel that they have to prove that they're Spanish. Effectively, the aunt said, walk around with a DNI, you know, the ID card, on her forehead. Imagine, because, you know, it's just you're lucky because it's not you. You're British in Spain. And then, the Brexit and all of that. And there was some tension. Imagine that there's some particularly, not a few drunk people in Benidorm, but some sort of serious outbreaks of crime and associated with British people. Well, Britannicos fuera, and they can't be here anyway, and that prove it. So you're British, sunning yourself in Torremolinos, and they go, hey, prove to you can be here. You go, no, yo vivir aquí muchos años. And look, my TIE, show me your card. Oh, well, okay, you'll see, pero well. And the next day, it's the same thing. You're walking down an alleyway or a street, and they go, hey, tú, fuera. And you go, no, I'm supposed to. You see? In a way, you know, I don't really wish it, but it would be interesting if you could sort of have it, experience it for 1 month, no more. And then you go, oh, now I understand what racism is like. They don't know anything about me. They just judge me by looking at me. Hmm? But of course, many of you listening, maybe most of you listening, were clever enough to have been born white. So there have been other incidents as well. There was a Ceuta journalist. I played you a little clip of it. This is a couple of weeks back now. He was assaulted while covering a protest. In fact, it was the 17th of August. The attacker mistook him for a migrant and only apologised after realising that he was actually from Ceuta. And so it was all on camera. And he said, oh, pero tío, no, sorry, forgive me. I mean, it's understandable. I mean, I didn't know, you know, that you were Spanish. Sorry, no, no te lo tomes a mal. I wanted to pal up, shake his hand. And he's, no, do one. Effing racist. Just now you find out that I'm Spanish. What is it, because I look Moroccan? That's exactly what it was. That's all it was. A Muslim community representatives say the problem's getting worse. Now, I'm not saying, oh, therefore, let everybody in. I'm not saying that. But those of you say, well, I can understand, you know, the, like, because it's the same in the UK and elsewhere. You know, the gangs in Portsmouth and stopping the traffic in Dover and whatever with their black face masks and, you know, all of that. It'd be funny if the police took all their masks off and they were all, they looked as though they were all from Syria. No, I'm too. That would be confusing, to say the least. But Fatiha Abdellah from the El Príncipe neighbourhood, she says she avoided a large demonstration because she feared being insulted as a Muslim. So there's a demo with all waving their Spanish flags. Quick, the football's over, but we haven't thrown the flags and the T-shirts away, have we? That's really useful that everyone had a Spanish flag because of the football. Get it out. Come on, let's go and, you know, rant against some Muslims. And while we're at it, tell the Prime Minister he's an hijo de puta again. She's Spanish. Like the girl, five generations. I'm a bit afraid to go out on the street. Who's afraid to go out on the streets now? Abdella Mustafa. Oh, that's a lovely, nice Christian Spanish name. Well, he's Spanish. He runs a... look at the United States. Lovely, beautiful, beautiful. I sound like Al Murray, the pub land. What, another beautiful British name? But, I mean, you think of all the names in the United States. I mean, what's next? What Jews had to do for many years in the United States and in the UK and I guess elsewhere, where it changed the name because, you know, if you called like Michal Rabinovitz Goldberg, you know, victim of anti-Semitism, so change your name to, I don't know, Michael Douglas, or, and so it went. Is that what we want? Zach Polanski, the leader of the Green Party in the UK, who's Jewish, his family, I can't remember what they called themselves, they changed their name to something else, when to anglicise it, and he decided, no, be proud of my, I guess, Polish, but Jewish name, put it back. So his parents had changed it, each decided to, by, you know, officially change his name to Polanski. So Abdellah Mustafa in Morocco, what's he supposed to do? Buy some whitener and change his name to, you know, Cristiano Fernandez Rodriguez. Anyway, I mean, he says this is, Ceuta is a non-racist city with many racists. And they're piling and they're loving it for their clicks. Call them out. And, well, that's it on Ceuta. Just to tell you, Juan Jesus Vivas, the president of Ceuta, he's in Brussels today. He wants a stronger European response to the migration crisis. The Pedro Sanchez, the Spanish government's looking at it as well. Frontex, the EU's border agency, which potters around the Mediterranean because, you know, obvious reason, that's the main entry point. And Eastern Europe as well, you know, Belarus, Poland, Lithuania and so on. How about Frontex? So the EU's looking at it, you know, saying like Giorgia Meloni, they're coming into Ceuta and then they're coming into Italy, so we cancel the Schengen with Spain. Fine, if it is an EU border, which it is, then maybe a little bit of help there. It's not that big. Crying out loud, you only need about 10. I mean, I know a bit more, but really, the fence. And I have said, I mean, I know it sounds a bit harsh of me, but you could have a turnstile, literally one of those turnstiles you have at fairgrounds where they work one way. So somebody, an adult, you know, just unambiguously an adult, comes in, like climbs over the fence or whatever, and you literally just take them to the turnstile and you just click, click, click, click, they're through. You know, like when you leave a fairground, you've got to pay to get back in, and they're back in Morocco. I mean, is that, am I being a bit brutalized by, you know, but yeah, for example, that's not going to solve it all, but it's one way. I mean, it would become a meme, wouldn't it? Oh, no, not the turnstile, not the comfy chair. I mean, just one thing against Morocco. The PP, the opposition conservatives in Spain, they say only a couple of dozen repatriation files have so far been sent to Morocco with no response. Madrid says Morocco still hasn't responded to 600 earlier repatriation requests sent before the latest influx. So before all of this kicked off at the end of July, 600 repatriation requests saying, look, these people we've analysed and whatever, we've seen that they don't have a right to asylum in Spain. So Morocco, take them back. It would seem, well, Vivas says, I mean, he's there, he's not on the same side as the national government, so I do, let's suppose it's true. I know, so the PP says this. So I don't know if it's true. You'd have to ask the government. If they coincide, that would say then it's true. Since before this, 600 people, Spain said, we've analysed the claim, the asylum claim. They don't have a right to be here. They have to go back to Morocco. And Morocco's still, yeah, we're really busy now. We're tied up with, you know, the paperwork and bureaucracy. And blah, blah, blah, blah. It's not good enough, is it? I think that we'll have to come a point where Pedro Sanchez, the wink, wink, like, yeah, we can't be too nasty to Morocco because it just makes things worse. There has to come a point where, you know, we need to do a bit of a Mark Carney Canada with the United States. There are new tariffs. Canadian tariffs on US goods kick in today on something like $20 billion, something like $20-something billion dollars worth of American goods. It's going to stuff many American companies and producers. You know, talk to your man in Washington. Not Canada's fault.
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0: 1:29, la una y 29 minutos. By the way, just before we get on to more fine talk, there's a remarkable Roman shipwreck discovery has been made south of Formentera, which I can't quite see. If I went up on the mountain behind me, I could just about maybe see Formentera from here, from Alicante. So just next to Ibiza, for those of you, you know, upside down, there's an oceanographic research vessel. It's called the Miguel Oliver, and it's it accidentally brought up around 26 Roman amphorae, 17 boxes of fragmented pottery from a depth of 1,400 meters down. They're called Dressel 20s. They're large containers used to transport olive oil, and many of them still carry stamps and markings, which then the archaeologists are now trying to figure out. The stamp and markings will tell them a lot about where they were made and how they were traded and where they're from, you know, because a lot of trading, obviously, going around from the Phoenicians, not from Venice. The Levant, basically what today would be Lebanon, Israel, Gaza, around there, and they came to Spain, you know, selling their, coming over here with their olive oil. Denia, for example. I mean, there are many places. Denia on the coast of Malacca, that's a Phoenician, specifically founded by them. That's when it dates to. We're talking pre-Roman, just about around that time. Ampurias in Catalonia. Ampurias, that's another. There are others, but Denia and Ampurias would be the big ones. But obviously, they spilt some of their cargo overboard on their way to Denia, maybe. Anyway, well, it depends. This is Rome, and it seems they've just put them in the Ibiza Archaeological Museum. So if you're in Ibiza, go there. You can check out these new findings. They're desalinating and stabilizing them in water tanks. They've kept them wet for now because, they've been here for 2,000 years. They've survived wet, so why dry them out, right? Keep them wet. It was made during the MEDITS Oceanographic and Fisheries Survey. And because the wreck lies in Spanish state waters and the artifacts are protected archaeological remains, then the Culture Ministry authorized their transfer to the museum. So now let's see what you heathens are talking about. Carl in Torremolinos, buenos dias. Good afternoon, Stephen. We are definitely living in very scary times, as we've just seen in Germany. Racism is growing rapidly and casual racism has now become the norm. I don't think a day goes by now. You can't say day goes. Sorry. I don't think a day goes by now where I don't hear someone say, why don't they just shoot them or blow up the boats? That'll stop them. You've been listening to Viewpoint, my friend. I presume they don't mean it, but it still pisses me off as it ends any real discussion. I had to leave company on Friday evening as I couldn't take it anymore, and this is becoming a fairly regular thing. P.S. These are almost always immigrants living here, with the Anglo-Saxons being the worst, brackets elderly, with Scandinavians and Irish buying into this horse manure more and more. Well, I don't know. I mean, the irony, you see, is whether you're right or wrong, but... the irony is you sort of say, and the Irish are the worst. And then therefore, in a way, there's a danger you fall into the same thing. You've got some Irish bloke or lady who says, hang on a minute. Hang on. Yeah, well, like Mick Lynch, you know, I'm Irish, but I've got this accent. You know, you're generalising, you're talking about all of us. But yeah, I you know, I hear you. Thank you, Carl. Somebody who doesn't want to be identified, but just says, regarding when Gil from Calpe phoned up Viewpoint, saying that, well, for him, maybe shooting them is not necessarily a joke. He may have been saying what he thinks. I mean, well, maybe, you know, I will, you know, the whole sort of Middle East thing, it just keeps never ending. And so I keep, you know, saying putting it back and that, but I'm not going to be, you know, concentrating on that today. And I probably won't be able to tomorrow because I've got a busy afternoon today. And, you know, ducks in a row and all of that. I know it seems like I just throw this program together like a, like a lost game of Jenga. And it keeps coming in. Today is, what is it? Oh, yeah, no, the Brits, we're the worst now, according to, Ben-Gavir and Smotrich and everyone. And Israel should punish the United Kingdom because we dared, Andy Burnham's government, dared to say, well, we shouldn't buy products made in the illegal occupied territories. You can't call them illegal. I just did, because they are. That's it. It's a statement of fact. You might not like it, but that's a statement of fact. According to, 194 countries in the world, whatever, international law. Zoe in Marbella, buenos dias, Zoe, says, hi, sitting down with a glass of cava, enjoying your program until you mentioned Gil from Calpe. Let me see. Richard's, yeah, well, I'll just mention this because it's in now because you're doing a ratchet. But, Ben-Gavir has posted, Richard says, Israel calling out occupation and it isn't even April 4th. Ben-Gavir has posted, the security minister, as far as policing is concerned, think of like the Home Secretary. Smotrich is the finance minister. So it's like if Andy Burnham had a coalition government and said, I'm not a fascist or a Nazi, but your Home Secretary and your Chancellor of the Exchequer are Nazis. Well, this doesn't make me a Nazi. Ben-Gavir, anyway, not, this isn't the Nazi bit. It's all the other stuff he's done. I mean, I don't know why he's not up for being extradited to The Hague yet, but we'll see. Ben-Gavir said, it's time for the state of Israel to publicly recognize that the Malvinas, he's put it in Malvinas, it's fine. I told you, I'd say Malvinas when I'm speaking in Spanish and Falklands if I'm speaking in English. It's not just the language. Like I say Paris in English, and then we're speaking French, I say Paris. Spanish, I say, me voy a Londres, and in English, I say, I'm going to London. That's it for me. But anyway, I'm sure he doesn't mean it in this way. He said, it's time for the state of Israel to publicly recognize that the Malvinas Islands are Argentine territory under occupation, which the British violently steal from the Argentine people. The British are not, Argentina was an independent of Spain before the Falklands became British, by the way, but okay. That's not an entire argument in itself, but still, just to note. Ben-Gavir goes on, the British are not content with merely occupying the territory. They also carry out oil drilling there and steal the money from the Argentine people. I call upon Prime Minister Benjamin Netanyahu to recognize Argentina's sovereignty over the Malvinas Islands and impose sanctions on Great Britain as long as the occupation continues. As I say, maybe Thursday we'll deal with him. Roberto Lacala, buenos dias. Stephen, Harry and Meghan return. Oh, yeah. The important news. Any thoughts on the reason? So Harry, Prince Harry and Meghan Markle, Duchess of Sussex. I always thought that, if they didn't like her, the royal family, and thought, right, imagine if she had a lisp and they didn't like this American upstart in the royal family. You go, she's got a lisp. What should we make her? Make her the Duchess of Sussex. It's like, the definition of cruelty is the fact that the word lisp has an S in it. Roberto says, any thoughts on the reason why they've come back and should they have more dinghies? Sorry, no, have more dignity rather than asking to sponge off the UK again. Are they living on the Spencer estate? Do you know? Thanks. Might have a look at that. I don't think they're sponging off the UK this time. I mean, they've got their money. They managed to bamboozle Spotify to give them $100 million, I think, wasn't it? Yeah, to do some podcasting. I said before, no aspersions on them individually, but they went off to Montecito. They still got the house in Montecito in California. They went off and, he's Prince Harry. She's, Princess Meghan, Duchess of Sussex. And he wrote his book, Spare, The Heir and the Spare. And not Whitney Houston, what's her name? Oprah Winfrey, did the big interview and all of that. And he sees some stuff, and then all the royalists who pretend to love the royal family, they're all like, oh, all the right wing, you know, the sort of the tabloid right wing stuff there. It's awful, like our queen, and protect the queen and the king and all that. But to be fair to even the rabid, those, I mean, you know, with who cares? The only thing really that is juicy gossip is if they spill the beans on the inside workings of the royal family, right? I mean, and he did that in his book and a couple of interviews. And what else is there to say? I mean, I say, you know, if I were his friend and advisor, the Invictus Games thing, I don't know, do some nice charity stuff. And she's apparently got some acting jobs in the UK, maybe. But I don't, it's probably, you know, I mean, how long have they been there? 6-8 years? Bored to tears? What are you going to do? I mean, Harry, if you're going to fit in California, you got to get yourself some lip filler, some Botox, some like jewelry. The car is too old fashioned. You need a Lambo, a Lamborghini, maybe, you know, instead of arrive, turn up at some fancy LA restaurant, Malibu, wherever, you know, and the valet comes and you slip him $1 or $10, whatever, a bill, parks the car and you go and done. I mean, it must be so superficial and boring. Remember, my sympathies are relative. I mean, the single mum working two jobs in Detroit or Birmingham, wherever. I feel sorry for her, yeah? Struggling, you know? But I don't wish them any ill. I don't wish them any ill. If you want a republic, fine, but it doesn't mean you don't have to kill the king. Right? Just that. And in some ways, I think that in a way, the British monarchy and the Spanish one, just, it's democratic. It's democratic. Why? Well, because if you had a poll tomorrow, a referendum, do you want to keep the monarchy or get rid of it? I don't know what the latest figures are, but I put one of my famous tenors on the fact that in a referendum, people now would vote to keep it, right? Whether you like it or not. So, you know, why waste the money on a blooming referendum? If anything, if you're a Republican, that's just the last thing you want. Wait until the figures go the other way, then have the referendum. If you have one now, they go, right, once in a generation, we can't be having one every 5 years. We've got to wait 30 years, then we might, you know. So that's it. Sam in Andalusia says, Gil just wants to start a war. He's already, we know he served in the IDF, he told us, proudly. And I'm not having a go. He started it by saying on TRE that the solution to the problems with Ceuta and elsewhere is to shoot a few of them and they'll soon stop coming. It's there. Richard in Puerto Banús, buenos dias, Richard, says there is a... okay. I mean, thank you. I'm in danger of saying, I'm not going to talk about this today and slipping into it, but I'll follow you, use your lead just for now. Richard says, there is a second Israeli accord called the Isaac Accord that covers Latin America, hence the comments by Ben-Gvir. Most right-wing, such as Milei, Javier Milei... What's that racket? It's an aeroplane. That was low. Yeah, anyway, okay. It's fine, it's just an aeroplane. It's all right. I'm not in Gaza. We don't need to worry. Southern Lebanon. Or Iran, you know. Or Tel Aviv. I mean, if it's weird sounding, could be a drone. Or, you know, or Moscow or Kiev, and so on. Richard in Puerto Banús, there is a second Israeli accord called the Isaac Accord that covers Latin America, hence the comments by Ben-Gvir. Most are right-wing, such as Milei, but Venezuela has been, quote, encouraged to join by the US. Oh, proudly, you know, they've signed Delcy Rodriguez. That's another thing we're going to have a look at. It's in Venezuela. What the hell is going on? 20%, Trump proudly said, 20% of the Venezuelan oil is now ours, basically. Yeah. And Colombia, they've gone that way as well, haven't they? Colombia's gone all really, like, hard right. What was it? Oh, yeah, Netanyahu was celebrating the other day that Colombia now recognizes Israel's claim and hold on the Golan Heights, and I think it was specifically that for some reason. All right. Thank you, Richard. Paul in Liverpool He says, well, he says, Reform UK will struggle with their position on this. They take money from both Israel and Iran, but need to be seen as uber sovereign British. Show me your evidence. Show me your working out, as my maths teacher used to say. They take money from Israel. First of all, give me some links. Show me. Prove it to me. I understand that things aren't as overt as like this money. It's a check written out by the government of Israel to this individual. Clearly not. You know, it's all a bit of subterfuge, but you know, the lobbies in any situation. And you say, and Reform takes money from Iran. That's an even harder one to back yourself up, Paul, in Liverpool. I don't mean reverse. I mean, back up your claim. From Iran? I mean, in any case, it's more likely that they would take money from some pro, what's his face, the aspiring Shah. You know, that group, the expats that want to bring down the regime because, you know, they don't like a theocracy. They'd rather have a democracy. It's fine. But not necessarily everyone, you know. They want to have a, you know, piece of the pie of the oil. As that's the whole reason that this all happened. You know, we know Mossadegh wanted Iran to keep a bigger chunk of its own oil because the British, BP, were nicking it, basically. And the Americans then after came in and so, he's no good, can't have that. So we basically, the CIA and the Brits, you know, the coup, the Shah comes in, brutal regime, happy to let us, the British, nick all their oil, you know, too much of it. And it was unacceptable. And, you know, the SAVAK, the horrendous secret police, what famous methods were, you know, in case anyone needs inspiration out there, an aspiring demagogue, torture children in front of their parents. You know, people say, well, you can torture me. I don't think you could torture me. I'd squeal. You know, most of us, I think, would real torture. You know, there's some people, I know it's a lot of quite a movie thing. I don't think even special forces could withstand a lot of this. But, you know, don't torture them. Just get their children and torture the children right in front of the parents. Get them to talk or accede. That's what we're talking about. And you see photos of Iran in the 1970s, and it's like Egypt as well, the 1970s. Very Western, isn't it? You know, we all look the same, all that. The sunglasses, the Dolce & Gabbana, not Dolce & Gabbana, they went around, but, you know, the Gucci sunglasses, whoever. Chanel, they were around. And, you know, the hairstyles and the dresses, the polka dots, and that was the same. You go, where's that? Is that Southend-on-Sea or Iran or Egypt? It was a similar sort of thing, Western. He's also offering me some Sussex artwork if anyone wants to DM me for press. Paul, he's drawn a picture of Harry and Meghan, and it's amusingly awful. If anyone's curious, after the program, send me the word Harry and I'll forward Paul's picture that he's drawn of Harry and Meghan. It's sort of, in a way, quite good. You could definitely tell it's them. I wouldn't put it up in the walls of Windsor Castle if I were them, though. Paul says, there are receipts, I'll dig them out. Okay, that Reform UK has received Israeli and Iranian money. That's a first. Get them both on the same side. Roberto Nacala says, should Harry and Meghan have their security paid for by the UK or privately? Well, in theory, privately, you know, they're private citizens in a way. Why should the taxpayer pay for their security? But on the other side, on the other hand, there is, and I'm absolutely not an expert on it, there are provisions, say with the Metropolitan Police and various other, you know, organizations to do with security and intelligence in the UK, where certain people will have security because they're, you know, realistic threats against their person. I don't mean somebody insulting them. I mean worse, kidnapping, maybe. Doesn't matter if they're private citizens. If Harry and Meghan, just say Harry, were kidnapped by somebody for ransom, well, what's going to happen? the king and the government is not going to say, well, you know, he stepped out of his official duties, so he's just a private citizen now. You know, so sometimes it may end up even actually being cheaper to keep them a bit protected. You see what I mean? I don't mean big motorcades and, you know, like then Trump moves around, you know, cut all the traffic and 20-vehicle convoy and all of that stuff. Of course not, but maybe one or two, you know, security guards, burly, maybe armed, firearm, I mean, maybe. No? Anyway, just saying. But the same with anyone. It could be Nigel Farage, depending on the threat level. Thank you, Roberto Bacciu. Okay, a Spanish friend from Madrid. She's just said, incendio noroeste. ¿Quieres decir noroeste de... As another plane. Oh, that's it. Oh, I know it. That's what the plane will be. She's telling me there's a fire. Hang on. Seriously, I'm going to put ads on. I'm just going to have a look outside. Back in a moment.
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8: I had a look around. I can't see anything burning. I just had to go round the building. None of the mountains here seem to be on fire, but that's why she suddenly said is a neighbour. She's from Madrid, but she just said incendio, yeah, fire, exclamation mark. And then she put noroeste, northwest. So maybe she means in Galicia. I don't know. But anyway, then I heard the planes. You know, maybe you heard them, pick them up with the microphone. Right. Sam. I was just wondering what to do now, because let me just see what we're doing time wise. Right. Well, the Harry thing, I haven't really teed anything up about the Harry thing, but so let's forget that. Just, and the demos. I mean, they're never ending, so, you know, something to look forward to, isn't it? More misery and destruction and fascism tomorrow. But let's just talk about just briefly something else. Some nice people. How about the Tate brothers, Andrew Tate? So do you remember? So Andrew and Tristan Tate, they are they're locked up in Florida. The UK wants them to be extradited. They're like, well, no, you know, we're in Romania with all our, you know, sex trafficking and all of that stuff, underage girls. And they were friends of the Trump family, I think Baron Trump, and some dealings with Don Jr. and so on, the Manosphere. And they were mysteriously, after some visit by some person linked to the Trump regime, mysteriously let out of prison in Romania, let out of house arrest. There was a private plane and they flew to Florida. But of course, you know, even for Trump, they're becoming toxic now. So it seems that it's becoming the end of the road for them. Their lawyer, do you remember that their lawyer, who was a lawyer for some of the January 6th rioters? Yeah, just to give you an indication of the sort of guy he is. And when they sought this extradition, he's like, right, I'm going to take it to the Trump administration. I mean, Trump's one of these losers, because, you know, if they're a loser, he cuts you loose. That's who he is. It's the man, you know, I don't blame him for cutting the Tate brothers loose, but, you know, it's what a man with no redeeming features does. But this is what his lawyer said on the 13th. They're facing trial in the UK, and their lawyer is doing his best to get the potential jury and the people of the United Kingdom on side, you would think, or not.
9: And if we lose, and if this judge says, look, despite the compelling arguments, despite what you presented in front of me today, I'm still going to rule against you, then we will go straight to President Trump's office. We will go straight to Marco Rubio, because Andrew and Tristan Tate or any other American citizen cannot get extradited without the Secretary of State's signature. And we will say to him, I understand we have a long and lasting relationship with the United Kingdom, but don't forget that that relationship started when we took their tea and threw it into the damn water. Don't forget that that relationship started when we launched a revolution against that stupid king and his stupid wig and that godforsaken country.
8: I don't get the British jury on side, won't it? Well, that was then. And now, this week, he said,
0: we deserve to be able to live our lives free. We deserve to be able to live our lives without this communist, atheistic regime trying to change the fabric of our society and our soul. And it starts with President Trump, and it starts with Andrew and Tristan Tate. They are two warriors. They are two generals. And this is like Leonidas and Maximus, two of our greatest fighters standing in the arena. And what, we're just going to send them to the other side to be executed? It's unconscionable. This is a war of good versus evil. And this is precisely what he was elected for. I voted for him because I believed in my heart, and my family believed in our hearts, that when we prayed the rosary at home, that when we went to mass and offered up Holy Communion for him, that when we pray as a family, when we pray for the Pope and we pray for our president, that he's the right guy in there because God appointed him to be the head of this country.
8: You're a complete idiot, apart from a nasty person. You know, I mean, let me spell it out to him. Trump doesn't give toss spot about you. That's not the word. Yeah, that's right. You know, to him, you are less than a piece of goat poo on his shoe. Andrew Tate, yeah, remember, you know, oh, well, play nice, play nice. This is what he'd said before the arrest.
7: Here in Miami. I'm right here in Miami. Come get me. Arrest me. Perp walk me. Put me on the news. Tell everyone I'm a human trafficker. You think I'm not versed? You think I'm not ready? I'm a Navy SEAL in this
8: There you go. Well, we took him at his word. But he's right. He's just got it the wrong way around, the lawyer, when he said,
0: this is a war of good versus evil.
8: Mm-hmm. And Pompey Gary, listen, left it a bit late because of that thing with the aeroplane, the fire that turns out not to be a fire. She hasn't answered, but it's suspicious that a couple of fire planes went over. You may have heard. So I'll have a look at that. But Gary, your comment will save until tomorrow. That's it from me for today. I will leave you, como de costumbre, with a little sort of piece on the Iran war, Trump renaming it. I will speak to you tomorrow. Selena's up next.

Just a quick interruption. I see here breaking news. There's a in Polop, for those of you on the Costa Blanca, behind Altea, Lanuthia, Polop, there's a fire there. That's what it seems. Thank you. That's what

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1: News with David Harper. The authorities in Saudi Arabia say that operations at some of its energy facilities have had to be halted after drone and missile attacks by the Iranian-backed Houthis in Yemen. The Saudis say that more than 70 people have been wounded. Targets include a military airbase, an international airport, and oil infrastructure. Sebastian Usher reports.
2: The confrontation between the Houthis and Saudi Arabia has escalated in recent weeks as the Iranian-backed group, which still controls large areas of Yemen, has targeted Saudi ships carrying oil through the Bab al-Mandeb Strait. The Saudis have switched to this route to bypass Iran's almost total shutdown of the Strait of Hormuz. This latest showdown has resulted in the long, dormant war in Yemen reigniting. The past 5 days have seen heavy fighting there as the Houthis have been battling pro-government forces backed by the Saudis in coastal areas in a bid to tighten their control of the Bab al-Mandeb.
1: The British government is to announce a ban on goods produced in Israeli settlements in the occupied West Bank, in what's been framed as a move to bolster support for a two-state solution. The Israeli President Isaac Herzog has said that if taken, the decision will be on the wrong side of history. Our Middle East correspondent Yolande Nell has been considering how Israel might respond.
3: I did try yesterday to doorstep the foreign secretary in Israel to try to get more details about what Israel was planning, but he declined to answer my questions. We do know, though, that when the Netherlands took a similar step to this, they had Dutch diplomats who are present at the US-led Center for Coordination of Post-War Gaza, really overseeing the shaky Gaza ceasefire. They were expelled from there. And of course, the UK does have a big presence at that center. That is thought to be one possible retaliation.
1: Opposition leaders in Israel have accused Prime Minister Benjamin Netanyahu of being unfit to hold office after a report alleged he had ignored a warning from the UAE of a planned Hamas operation. An Israeli newspaper said it was given just days before the October the 7th attacks. Mr. Netanyahu's office has called the report a total lie. One of his main challengers in the upcoming election said he knows it to be true. Australia will give people the option of switching off computer algorithms that push content into their social media feeds as part of proposed laws aimed at improving online safety. It follows the country's pioneering ban on social media for under-16s. The recent announcement has divided opinions in Sydney.
4: My social media algorithm, for me, I'd probably just keep it on like as it is.
5: 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It just serves you pretty average stuff, I think.
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10: This is your Spanish news. Nearly 9 in 10 Spaniards hold Morocco responsible for the mass migration crossings in Ceuta, whilst two-thirds rate Socialist Prime Minister Pedro Sánchez's handling of the crisis negatively. That's according to a new opinion poll. The findings published yesterday in El País and

0: Abroad, navigating unfamiliar banking systems and property markets can create new opportunities for fraudsters. The research comes from the international health insurance specialist William Russell, who analyzed factors such as recorded fraud rates, cyber-related fraud, identity theft, reported losses, and fraud-related legislation worldwide to identify the global fraud hotspots expats should be aware of. Spain places second, with one of the highest recorded fraud rates amongst popular expat destinations. Spain ranks second for both overall recorded fraud and cyber-related fraud, suggesting that online offences form a significant part of its wider fraud landscape. Finland has the world's highest recorded fraud rate, with more than 1,200 offences per 100,000 people. And finally, Princess Leonor has begun university. The heir to the throne began as just another student in the political science degree at Carlos III University of Madrid, where she will pursue her studies while attending her institutional commitments. Princess Leonor arrived at the university with a handbag in hand, dark blue jeans, and a firm gaze, stepping onto the Getafe campus for the first time yesterday. Her father, King Felipe, chose the same university where he studied law. For the next 4 years, the princess will study political science after successfully completing her military training over the past 3 years. Princess Leonor will follow the same study plan as her classmates. The King and Queen announced at the end of April the higher education studies chosen by the heir to the Spanish throne. The decision on degree was made by the princess herself with the approval of both the King and the Queen. And that's your Spanish news.
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4: Stephen, for the last couple of hours, and I'll be with you for the next couple on the Lifestyle Show. It's Tuesday, the 8th of August. September. Going back in time there. So we'll be replaying an interview with Jennifer O'Bickerdike in around 20 minutes' time. It's all about the authorised biography of the quintessential 80s pop band The Bangles. And guess what the book's called? Eternal Flame. Now, our second guest makes me feel sad. He says, prepare to throw away your long-held beliefs about falling in love. He's an author and psychotherapist. John Carter exposes the Hollywood myth of eternal bliss with the one as delusional and dangerous. That's at 3:25.
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4: So, Gibraltar and Almeria, highs of 31, mainly cloudy both today and tomorrow. Increasing slightly to 33 on the Costa del Sol and Granada, mainly cloudy today, but rain is forecast tomorrow. Murcia, Alicante and Denia, a massive 38 your highs, partly cloudy with sunny spells today. Again, rain is forecast tomorrow. And finally, Ibiza and Palma de Mallorca, dropping to 31, clear and sunny today, but rain is forecast tomorrow.
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0: and let me be the one. We have some UK news headlines now. There are major delays to Eurostar services after someone was hit by a train on the railway line between Lille and Paris. Disruptions expected throughout the day. And Prince George has followed in the footsteps of his father by starting at Eton College. Fees at the All Boards boarding school for the second in line to the throne are £65,000 per year.
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1: That was The Bangles. Now, our first guest today has written their authorised biography. It's called Eternal Flame, of course it is. Welcome to the show, Jennifer Otter Bickerdike.
2: Hello, hello. Thank you so much for having me today.
1: You are welcome. That was just one of their great hits, wasn't it?
2: Oh, I mean, do you know what's funny is you start going down the Bangles rabbit hole and you're just like, banger, banger, banger. It's like one after another. It's really funny.
1: Yeah, you tend to forget them. And then when you hear you, you think, oh, yes, I remember this one.
2: Right. Yeah, no, exactly. I mean, they did have two number one songs, but there was so many other ones that almost made it to number one that are just such earworms. Like In Your Room, what a total tune is that? Manic Monday. I mean, is there a better song than Manic Monday to describe that horrendous first day of the week? I don't think so.
1: Indeed. So one of the number ones was Eternal Flame, wasn't it? Because that was there for a while. What was the other one?
2: Walk Like an Egyptian.
1: Ah, yes, of course, of course. Well, I was looking on the internet. I've got your website up, and I also put Susanna Hoffs in, because I always remember my uncle thought she was absolutely beautiful, which she was and still is. But is she really 66 years old now, or have I got that wrong?
2: Girlfriend, let me tell you, it's sickening, isn't it?
1: She's disgusting. Still beautiful. Well, they all she's are.
2: They all are stunning. I have to say with Sue, the thing about her, she is stunningly beautiful on the outside, but on the inside, she is hilarious and smart. And she's like, I always say she's like my fairy godmother, definitely has helped me through many creative crises. She's nominated herself as my menopause coach. I don't know if the listeners want to hear that, but it's true. And she's just, you know, you would think someone like that, that is an icon, would not be so open, but she is. She's just incredibly real and down to earth. And I love her to bits. Like, I honestly love her to bits.
1: So presumably you met them all in order to do this book.
2: Oh my gosh. Okay. I hope you're sitting down. Mm. I've only met Sue in real life.
1: Okay. And the others
2: Craziness, huh?
1: Yeah. Debbie Peterson and Sue.
2: And Vicky.
1: Sorry.
2: What happened is I decided that I wanted to do a book on the Bangles. I started basically stalking them online in a very classy way. Don't worry. And no restraining orders. And I just fired off an email into the black hole of their website, didn't get a response. I put up on social media, does anybody know anybody who might know a gerbil or hermit or hedgehog that knows the Bangles? And someone responded to me, like an acquaintance, and said, oh, I'm actually driving Vicki Peterson to and from the airport for some event. And she said, if you give me a letter, I'll give it to Vicki. Now, I don't know about you, but if someone asked, some random said, can you give a letter to a celebrity for me? I'd be like, oh, hell no. But bless her, she did. And then I forgot all about it. And that was probably 2019, I'm guessing. And then literally 2 years later, I woke up on a Saturday morning. And at the time, our kitchen was downstairs. I went downstairs, checked my email, and I started screaming. I think my husband thought the dog was dead or something, because I was just like, oh, my God. And there was an email from Vicki. So that was obviously we're going into COVID time. So the whole project kind of started during then. And just because of where I live in Devon in England, and they all live on the West Coast in California. It's just been difficult to connect IRL, if you would. But I've spent hundreds and hundreds of hours on the phone, on Zoom, texting. I mean, it's like any relationship you would have. I know them all inside and out. And I mean, I hope we get along that well in real life. I hope I don't chew my food weird and they're like, oh, get thee back. You know what I mean? It was weird though, it was weird meeting Sue in real life, because obviously we already had such a strong relationship as biographer and subject and as friends. But then just being in real life, like her, she came to visit London with her family, and she has two sons and a husband, and the husband and the sons had to leave because the two of us were just like two catty old biddies. Like, I think they just got tired. You know, they just got tired of our girl talk. So it was fabulous.
1: So are Debbie and Vicki sisters then, with them having the same surname?
2: Correctamundo. Debbie is the youngest, and there are four kids in the Peterson family. They have an older sister, then it's Vicky, then Debbie, and then they have a younger brother who's the fourth and final, Dave Peterson, who actually is a musician as well.
1: And the Bangles, we often think of the three women that we've just mentioned, but were there more to the band? They obviously had backing people and, you know, and different people playing instruments. Were there more than just the three in the actual band?
2: Well, that's such a good question. I had no idea, because there's kind of like the classic Bangles lineup that is the three we just mentioned and then Michael Steele on bass. But before they were the Bangles that people are familiar with, Vicky and Debbie went through many iterations of other bands. I mean, Debbie has been in a band since she was 12.
1: Wow.
2: And it's so fascinating, because she's in the book, you know, and when we were interviewing, this is the early 80s, late 70s. She's on the Sunset Strip. She's on the toilet circuit in Los Angeles, 12, 13, 14, backstage playing gigs. It's just the most insane thing that you, and of course I'm like, were you having a cheeky cigarette? Were you like taking some cheeky cider? No, not at all. She was completely on the straight and narrow, because all that mattered to her was being in this band and being a great musician. So yeah, there have been other people that have come in and out of the band for sure.
1: Okay. And how did they get together then? I know you mentioned that the two sisters were in bands before. I think that was the Colors, was it? And then the Bangs?
2: Yeah, they had many other names, including Aisha. The Bangs is when they got together with Sue, the Colors. But how Sue and Debbie got together with Susanna was literally one of their roommates had put in, Debbie and Vicky's roommate had put an ad into, it was kind of like a personal ad, but it was a musician's paper. So musicians would post ads in there when they were looking for, let's say they were looking for a bass player or a new drum set. So their roommate had put an ad and they're looking for a singer. And literally Sue called the ad and the roommate wasn't home, but Vicky ended up answering the phone and just super connected with Sue. And it was right after John Lennon had died. And the two of them were huge Beatles fans and were so overwhelmed in grief. The conversation just really united them. And so much so that they ended up going over, Vicky and Debbie ended up going over to Sue's house, which was, she literally had turned her parents' garage into kind of like a bachelorette pad. And they went over to Sue's house and they performed and the first time they met, Susanna says it was like getting married at first sight. Like, aww, it was just instant chemistry.
1: And that's lovely. And it's how it should be. But we know with a lot of bands, you know, there's a lot of hard work and there can be some tensions, can't there? It must be a tough industry. Did they get along all the time?
2: Oh, that's such a good question. Look at you. I think with any band, there's going to be ups and downs. And especially these are young people. These are people in their late teens, early 20s, who are focused on a musical goal and figuring out their own identities at the same time. So I would say that, yes, there were times they got along fantastically. There were times that they had a lot of issues. Not to go fast forward, but I think a lot of the problems they ended up having were not because of what was happening inside the band, but from external pressures and how that impacted the group. And you see that a lot with a lot of artists. It's as soon as external people start getting involved, that is when stuff starts going wrong.
1: Yeah. I remember the early 80s. It was like the dawn of MTV and you know, all these bands, and they were a very different girl band. But I like to think that nowadays they get help because they're so young when they start. And you can probably answer this question, Jennifer. Do they get psychological help? Because I don't think they did in the 80s. They were just thrust into it, weren't they?
2: Oh, that's a good question. I would say it depends on who you are. And I think one thing that's very different is they're not the different levels of artists that, I mean, I don't know how old you are, but when I was working at a record label in the 90s and noughties, there were, you know, you'd have massive superstars like the Taylor Swifts, and then you'd have big stars, and then you'd have kind of mid-level, and then you'd have kind of like critics' darlings, and all of them could make it a living being artists. And now it isn't really like that. You have kind of like the massive, huge artists and everybody else. So in terms of our people, especially women, getting the mentoring and help they need, I would say probably if you have access at that bigger platform stage, but otherwise, I think that you're probably out on your own.
1: So what happened? How long were they together, and when did they split up, or did they never split up?
2: They've never officially split up. I mean, they kind of split up in 89, and Susanna embarked on a solo career. They did their own thing, and then they've gotten back together officially several times. They've never officially split up. And, you know, you never know. They may come and play some more shows. I think right now, though, what's interesting is it's such a short period. If you look at the whole journey of your life, the time they were together was such a small part of the whole narrative of their lifetime, but it obviously sets the stage, no pun intended, of everything that comes after. And I would say now, like literally 40 years after the big records, it's just now where they're kind of really finding their own strides outside of being Bangles. Debbie is playing with some of the guys from REM, and she's got off tour with Matthew Sweet. Vicky is playing, doing projects with John Castle, her husband, and Sue is recording some solo tracks, and she had a very, very successful novel 2 years ago. Oh. So they're all doing their own thing. And I think for me, as someone that's 50 years old, it's so inspiring, because I think we're told as people, especially as women, after 40, you're just going to the glue factory. And here you're picking up what I'm putting down.
1: Oh, I am.
2: Right. And here are these women that are completely dynamic and gorgeous and cool and being like, you know what? I'm still going to keep pushing myself. I'm still allowed to have dreams, and I'm still allowed to go for those dreams. And I find that amazing. And I'm so thankful and grateful to have that energy in my life. And I hope that comes through in the book.
1: Yeah, I'm sure it does. And I was reading the press release about the book. There's obviously information about them playing on the club circuit in LA. They topped the Billboard charts, and apparently bunking with Sting during a PR trip to the UK.
2: Oh, that is hilarious. That is so funny, because they're managed by the same person. And the thing about it is, you know, the Police had just been the most hugest, biggest band ever. And Sting is trying to break out on his solo career. And I think that they were both in awe and also kind of, you know, they still saw themselves as indie DIY punk rockers. And at this point, Sting is the antithesis of that. And they, one of the two things they remember the most is that they said he was hygienically challenged. And as an American, that means European, you know what I mean? Which is hilarious to me as an American married to a Brit and living in Britain. So they called him Stink. And then the other thing that was really funny is Vicky was walking past Sting, and it was clear that Sting was trying to remember a phone number. So Sting was like saying the number to himself, like 485-693 or whatever it was. And just to mess him up, Vicky started under her breath saying a totally different number just to wind him up. And I'm just like, oh my God, like you have like, you know, cojones, sisters, to be messing with a huge celebrity like Sting, you know, like literally to his face at that point. So yeah, that I love the fact that they did that. They also thought it was like super hot at the same time. So it's all these conflicting, very girly, young, you know, girls in their early 20s emotions.
1: Yeah, you can imagine, can't you, at the time? Well, you can imagine it. 100%. Well, it's an interesting book, and I know it's not your first. You do write biographies. You're a rock and roll cultural historian and author. What other books have you written, and what do you plan for next?
2: My first really big book was the comprehensive biography of Nico from the Velvet Underground. And then I did a biography on Britney Spears. Next, what I have coming out is I am co-writing with Mike Joyce of the Smiths, his memoir, which is hilarious, if I do say so myself. I mean, you know, you probably have this when you go back and read something you wrote a while ago, you're like, oh, please, sweet baby Jesus, let it be good. I was crying, like reading what we had written. I'm like, oh my gosh, it's so funny. and then I'm helping Jane Wiedlin of the Go-Go's with her memoir as well, which is another amazing book. So it is literally, as a child growing up in the 80s, it is my 80s dreams. Like, it's unbelievable.
1: Yes, it would be mine as well. And the Go-Go's, that's interesting because I think the Bangles were sort of likened to the Go-Go's, weren't they? They were similar.
2: 100%. It was so funny because the Jane book came online for me last year. So I was pretty much done with the Bangles. And then out of nowhere, it is this, do you want to work with Jane Wiedlin? And I was like, OMG, yes. And I mean, the Go-Go's were my introduction. That was the first record I bought. I mean, the Go-Go's were everything to me. So again, it's one of those situations. I would say Jane's probably more, Susanna is very good and sweet. Jane is naughty. Jane, like, if I want to really get into like the gossip about other 80s celebrities, I call Jane and she and I just go off. Susanna is like too nice. Susanna has to be in a mood to be able to spill the beans. Jane and I are just like, then I have those moments. I'm sure you get these too, where you like hang up and you're like, oh, my boy zone. I was just gossiping with Jane Wiedlin of the Go-Go's. Like, they're a person like 99.9% of the time. And then you have that fangirl moment. So, but that's kind of part of the fun of it, I think.
1: Oh, it must be a great, it's great to actually do a job that you love, isn't it? It's very, very rewarding.
2: It is. And you know, the day I stop being a fan is the day I'll stop doing it. The day I stop getting excited. I mean, like with Mike, for example, from the Smiths are my number one band of all time. And sometimes, you know, I would have spent hours and hours working with them. And then the next day I'll listen to The Queen Is Dead and I will just be brought to my knees with how gorgeous it is. And I'll call him and he'll be like, yes. And I'll just be like, thank you so much for writing this record. I mean, I'm sure he's just like, this is a freak, but it's part and parcel of it all is to be able to capture the whole essence. You have to really get under the skin of it, I think.
1: Yeah, I'm sure. Well, if our listeners want to know even more about the Bangles, they can read the authorised biography called Eternal Flame by Jennifer Otter Bickerdike, who we're chatting to now, and you can buy it right now from our website, tre.radio. Jennifer, if people want to find out more about you, do you have your own website as well?
2: You know what I do? It's Jennifer Otter, like the animal, Bickerdike. And I'm also on Instagram under the same handle. And I'm way too addicted to Instagram. I'm always posting on there. So definitely check that out. And I post all kinds of stories, all my celebrity friends and my dog, of course, too.
1: What's your dog's name?
2: Oh, my gosh. His name is Woody. And he's sitting right here. He's a rescue
1: dog.
2: He's
1: been very quiet. Very quiet.
2: Oh, my gosh. The only time today he's been like mad as a brush. Every single thing that goes by. So thank you. You've been a good
1: thank
2: interviewer.
1: Thank you, Woody. Thank you, Woody. Thank you for your time, Jennifer. It's been a delight.
2: Thank you.
1: You take care.
2: Take care.
1: Bye-bye. Bye.
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0: The Lifestyle Show. That's it for the first hour of the show, but we'll be back with our Slow Siesta song sponsored by Venus Homes Marbella in the second hour. And we'll also be chatting to John Carter about the love delusion beyond fairy tales and feelings. Talking of love, taking us to the news, here's Barry White.

Rap Devri. 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

sure something is such a groove, it's hard to believe that you're really there doing it. 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

0: Over the years, I've been lucky enough to interview some amazing people. And sometimes you get those little moments that just make you smile.
1: Thank you, Selena. 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
0: And then when another interviewee hears it, sometimes they just have to agree.
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0: But then there was the time I found myself teaching one of the biggest rock legends in the world a little Spanish.
3: Zaragoza?
0: Yes, Zaragoza. Excellent.
3: Did I say it right?
0: Oh, yes, good. You did. Perfectly well. And yes, that's Susie Cuatro speaking Spanish. And yes, I taught her.
3: Me llamo Susita Cuatro.
0: Oh! This is The Lifestyle Show with me, Selena McKenzie. 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
13: BBC News with David Harper. The British Foreign Secretary Ed Miliband has announced a ban on goods produced in Israeli settlements in the occupied West Bank. Mr. Miliband said that his commitment to the two-state solution had led him to a deep sense of shame about what has been happening in Palestine.
14: Today I announce that the official view of the British government is that the occupation is unlawful. Yeah. Because of Israel's entrenchment of its control, its intention to extend permanent sovereignty, and its expansionist agenda via illegal settlements. Madam Deputy Speaker, our position is not just an overdue statement of reality. The government believes the unlawfulness of the occupation should be reflected in the economic relationships we choose to have with the occupied territories.
13: Mr. Miliband also said that France, Canada and 10 other countries would also ban the import of goods from settlements. But the decision has drawn an angry reaction in Israel. The far-right finance minister, Bezalel Smotrich, has called for Britain's ambassador to be expelled. Operations at some energy facilities in Saudi Arabia have had to be halted after missile and drone attacks by the Iranian-backed Houthis in Yemen. The Saudis say that more than 70 people were wounded as a number of locations were hit. A study of hundreds of thousands of 15-year-olds across more than 90 countries has recorded the lowest ever average levels of performance in science, reading and mathematics. There was a particularly steep fall in reading scores in the survey carried out by the Organisation for Economic Cooperation and Development. Joanna Keane has this report.
15: These findings offer a new insight into education in an increasingly digital world. Students who use artificial intelligence and digital tools excessively aren't performing as well as their classmates and are less engaged in learning. Researchers say they're troubled by a decline in the very skills that matter most in the AI age: evaluating information, making connections across multiple sources, and thinking critically. One in five 15-year-old students across the OECD is now classed as a low performer in science, mathematics, and reading.
13: President Volodymyr Zelensky says Russia has carried out a daytime attack on a building of the We Are Ukraine TV channel in Kyiv. Journalists were on air and at least five people were wounded. Abdujalil Abdurasulov reports from Kyiv.
16: Ukraine's emergency services say that about 50 buildings and facilities were hit during the attack. Among them are residential buildings, a school and a petrol station. A local TV channel that's part of the nationwide United News broadcast program was hit, and its building was partly destroyed. A market in the southern city of Odessa was also damaged during the strikes. In addition, Russian drones hit two passenger trains. Moscow has confirmed they carried out the attack, but the strikes, they say, focused on military targets only.
13: Abdujalil Abdurasulov reporting. World News from the BBC.
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0: I'm hoping to go this weekend. It looks fab. Right, we have some... Oh, got to get my glasses sorted.

0: I can see it now. We have some entertainment news for you now. So Tom Jones says ITV has made the decision to fire him from the Voice UK judging panel. The 86-year-old served as an on-off coach on the show since 2012. And Monty Don has announced he's leaving Gardener's World after more than two decades. The broadcaster will depart the horticultural programme at the end of the current season later this year. And tomorrow, in the morning on TRE,
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0: Charlie Puth and How Long. Coming up, we'll be chatting to John Carter about the love delusion beyond fairy tales and feelings. He says, prepare to throw away all your long-held beliefs about falling in love, as he exposes the Hollywood myth of eternal bliss even, with the one as delusional and dangerous. It doesn't sound like a very nice title. I think I'd rather believe in fairy tales.
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0: Stevie Wonder and Mistra Know-It-All. I still don't know what that means, Mistra. I always thought it was Mister, but if someone can tell me what the Mistra means, that would be wonderful. Okie dokie, it is 27 and a half minutes past three. Now, what if everything we've been taught about falling in love is wrong? From Hollywood films and romantic novels to pop songs and dating culture, we're surrounded by the idea that somewhere out there is our soulmate, the person we're destined to meet and live happily ever after. But what if that is just unrealistic? What if it can actually be damaging? To tell us more from his book called The Love Delusion, welcome to the show, John Carter.
1: Hello. Yes. Well, this love thing is universally accepted, but obviously it's not real. I discovered that myself when I actually got divorced. And like many people, I went through broken relationships. I began to wonder, you know, what is this thing we actually call love or being in love? It's obviously a mystical thing. And does it actually exist? And so also I talked to a lot of my clients, and they also want to fall in love because it seems to make their life more fulfilled. Does that make sense?
0: Yeah, it does. I suppose that the reason is our expectations are too high.
1: Oh, definitely, definitely. I mean, you know, as I write in the book, you know, it's become a great commercial force, you know, the weddings, everything, you know, the newspaper articles, the Hollywood dream, the books, the songs, it's all about love and finding the one, as it's called, and also finding my other half, which is, you know, it's absolutely crazy because it just leads us on a false path.
0: Yeah, I get what you're saying. I do. And I think things like social media don't help nowadays. Everybody Yes. looks like they've got the perfect relationship when they very rarely have. But also, it's nice to have hope, and we don't want to dampen everybody's spirits, do we, about falling in love?
1: Absolutely not. And I say that at the beginning of the book, I say it's not my task to actually, you know, stop people enjoying a really good relationship. And the last chapter in the book actually talks about, you know, what is real love as opposed to the Hollywood fantasy. And the first thing to recognize is we're never going to find a perfect person. A perfect person doesn't exist. And yet, you know, many of us look for that perfect person. And when we don't find them, we get angry with that person because they lack the characteristics that we're looking for. It is a perfect world. You know, we've got to be the perfect husband, the perfect lover, the perfect father, the perfect everything. And it's just, you know, it's a false trail, basically.
0: Yeah, it's unattainable, isn't it?
1: Yes, it really is. And we've got to be more realistic in our search for love. We can't think about, you know, forever. Forever is another term that leads us in a false path because, you know, there's no guarantee it's going to last forever, particularly in this day when we're living much longer. I don't want to be another sort of killer of dreams, but, you know, if we're living for 80, 90 years, it's a lot longer than our fathers and mothers lived for. And so maybe it's unrealistic to expect a relationship to last that long.
0: Yeah, yeah, for sure. So what exactly is happening when we, inverted commas, fall in love? Is it all about brain chemistry?
1: A lot of it is brain chemistry, yes. To give you one example, there's a chemical called PEA, like pea you eat. I can't remember the proper scientific name. It's about 100 words, letters long. But anyway, PEA is the same chemical that's produced when we gamble, when we drink, when we take drugs, anything that makes us feel excited and uplifted. And that drug appears when we think we've actually fallen in love with someone. So if we say we meet someone at a party, right, we think, oh, my God, you know, I love this woman, I love this man. Then we get the PEA flooding our senses, and it makes us think, oh, my God, this is really special. I've met the one, I've met the, you know, my other half. But the thing about this chemical is it doesn't last forever. It lasts for maybe, you know, a few weeks, and then it drains from our system, and we think, you know, we've been let down. That person hasn't fulfilled what we expected.
0: Is it like dopamine, that sort of thing?
1: Yes, exactly, exactly. That's exactly it.
0: Okay. Yeah, there are what's known as the honeymoon period, isn't it, which is normally about 3 months. It's all exciting and new and you're finding out about each other.
1: Exactly.
0: And then real life kicks in. I'm doing doom or gloom now.
1: Sorry, say it again.
0: I said I'm sounding doom and gloom now. I'm saying after 3 months, reality kicks in.
1: Well, it's not quite like that. I mean, I have relatives who have very happy marriages that have gone on for, you know, 20, 30 years. But when you talk about the honeymoon period, I think that's part of the problem because, you know, we have expectations that when we have a honeymoon with somebody, you know, it's all bliss, you know, it's spiritual and sexual bliss, you know, we go away on for 2 weeks on a beautiful, you know, summer's day to Venice or wherever, and it seems perfect. But that's just actually raising our expectations far too much, because what we do on honeymoon is never going to be followed through by the rest of our life.
0: No, that's very true. And what about people who are already in a long-term relationship, John? I mean, there are successes. You've just mentioned your relatives. My parents were married for 67 years. Yes. Is there something they should be doing to keep the love alive?
1: You mean to keep the relationship alive?
0: Yes.
1: Yeah, well, sorry to go on about my book, but the last chapter of the book, it actually talks about that. And again, it's about having realistic expectations. You know, I think we have to see. I'll go back. When we actually listen to somebody, which is the most important part of a relationship, I believe, we have to properly listen. When you train as a counselor or psychotherapist, they teach you about listening. And they say, actually, listening is an active thing. It's not just listening to what the other person says. It's actually look at their body language, seeing how they're behaving. And most of the time we don't actually listen, because most of the time we're preparing our own response to what they're saying.
0: Okay, that makes sense. That makes sense. So we often say that things in our adult life are sort of shaped from our childhood. So do you think early experiences in our childhood about love and relationships can influence the way we are as adults?
1: I'm sorry, can you say that again?
0: Yeah. Do you think early experiences, like from your childhood of relationships, can influence the way we are as adults?
1: Absolutely. Absolutely. We never totally, you know, forget our childhoods. This is the way we become as people when we're children, how our parents teach us. In psychoanalysis, they talk about having internalized the good parent, which means if you've had a good parent, you can keep their, you know, their feelings and their views inside you, because they make you a better person when you grow up. But if you have not internalized the good parents, then you come away feeling dissatisfied. You grow up, you know, feeling, you know, sad, depressed, whatever. It's so important about our parents. And also, we tend to look for our parents in the people we choose as partners. It's amazing how they've done experiments with this, how if you get a group of people together and you divide them into, you know, say four or five, and you ask one of the group to go and find somebody in the other group to choose somebody who is like his family. And without fail, they choose someone whose family is exactly the same way as their own family. And the point is they've never met each other before. So we tend to gravitate towards people who have the same family backgrounds as us. That could be a good thing or it can be a bad thing, because often we're trying to make reparations, you know, for the way we were treated as kids. So if, for example, our father treated us badly, we might be looking for a man who treats us the same way in order to work through that and make it better.
0: Yeah. And what about people who also go for certain types? I mean, that might be what you're saying about the parents, but there's a lot of younger people particularly that always go for the bad boys, and the relationship never lasts, but they always go for that particular type of person.
1: Yeah, again, it's based on the parents, I think, and it's what they're used to. You know, we grow used accustomed to certain things. I mean, for example, let's say a woman who marries an alcoholic, which I did know about, her father might have been an alcoholic, her brother might have been an alcoholic. So she is subconsciously looking for other alcoholics, because what we know as people, we tend to stick to the familiar. Even if it's bad, we tend to stick to the familiar because it's what we know. And it's scary to actually break away to something new. So say your example of, you know, looking for bad boys. Yes, it's exciting. You know, it makes us feel good. But there's also a subconscious drive define bad boys who we've experienced in our past, probably through our father.
0: Yeah, interesting. So is the book, The Love Delusion, is it sort of a guidebook, an advice book?
1: Yeah, I would say it's a kind of self-help book because it's teaching people, you know, to be realistic about relationships. The point I'm trying to get across is, you know, this so-called love, falling in love, can have a very harmful effect on us because many of my clients, for example, felt discontent and unhappy and depressed because they couldn't find the person, the one, who would make their life better. So, you know, it's an unrealistic expectation, you know, to look for something that doesn't actually exist.
0: Yeah, sad but true. Well, the book for our listeners is called The Love Delusion, Beyond Fairy Tales and Feelings, and it's by John Carter, who we're chatting to now. As always, we're selling it on our website, tre.radio. And do you have a website as well, John, or are you on any social media?
1: I do. It's my name, John Carter with a K.com.
0: Well, it's certainly thought-provoking. Thank you very much for joining us, John.
1: Thank you so much for having me. Thank you.
0: Take care. Bye-bye.
1: Bye-bye.
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0: 10cc, and I'm Mandy Flymy. Now, Hannah is taking the rest of the week off, so Anna Glowinski will be covering for her. And at 4:30, she'll be chatting to trivia guru Graham Donald. At 5:10, Ellie MacDonald from Be Savvy Spain will be chatting to Anna. And at 5:35, Sky Heron, who's a 15-year-old living on the Costa Blanca, who is the founder of something called Angelic.
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4: Selena McKenzie.

Song from me to you. Thank you for being a friend. As I mentioned, Anna is next covering for Hannah. I'll be back with more Lifestyles tomorrow, where I'll be chatting in the first hour to Ed Cohen. Now, he says, what stops men from reporting abuse? Is it shame, the fear of not being taken seriously, or lack of support and guidance? Well, the answer could be in this book, which is called Vulnerable, One Man's Journey from Abuse to Abundance. Then in the second hour at 3:25, it's our culinary corner with Amy Shepherd talking about her book Speedy 10. And she'll be sharing with us a one-pot lentil tikka. But for today's show, it's time for this.

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1: With Moira Alderson. The British Foreign Secretary, Ed Miliband, has announced a ban on goods produced in Israeli settlements in the occupied West Bank. France, Canada and 9 other European countries will do likewise. Mr. Miliband said anyone helping settlements to expand would be penalised too.
2: As part of this regime, we will go further. We will take action against specific companies and individuals who provide services such as construction, infrastructure, financing or real estate for settlement expansion. So to those who finance or facilitate illegal settlements, let me say this. You will face the full force of UK sanctions. Settlements are illegal. They should not be promoted in our country.
1: Britain's decision has drawn an angry reaction in Israel. The head of the umbrella organisation of Israeli settlements in the West Bank, Yisrael Gantz, called it anti-Semitic and shameful. The far-right finance minister, Bezalel Smotrich, called for Britain's ambassador to be expelled. The Houthis in Yemen say that Saudi warplanes have carried out airstrikes there in retaliation for missile and drone attacks conducted earlier by the Iranian-backed rebels. Riyadh says dozens of people were wounded as a number of locations were hit. The Houthi attacks meant operations at some Saudi energy facilities temporarily were halted. Going back to our top story, and Mr. Miliband has said that the Israeli government was turning a blind eye to the ethnic cleansing of Palestinians by Jewish settlers and spoke of his deep sense of shame about what had been happening. Here's Caroline Hawley.
3: The ban comes almost a year after Britain formally recognised a Palestinian state. And amid mounting international concern that Israel's expansion of settlements in the occupied West Bank, which are illegal under international law, is jeopardising that. The ban will affect agricultural imports such as dates, avocados and other fruits. The government's been under pressure from some within the Labour Party to take a firmer position against what Israel is doing in the occupied territories. Today's move is a concrete and symbolic step designed to send a clear message about where Britain now stands.
1: Hungary's expelled 10 Russian diplomats for what it says were unacceptable activities. Nick Thorpe has more.
4: The expulsion of 10 Russians was announced in a terse social media post by Hungarian Foreign Minister Anita Orban. Few details were given other than that their behaviour was incompatible with their roles as diplomats under international accords. Viktor Orban's Fidesz government cultivated a warm relationship with Russian President Vladimir Putin. But the victory of Peter Magyar and his TISA party in April has led to a distinct chill between Budapest and Moscow. Hungary still depends on Russian oil, gas and nuclear fuel and is bracing itself for a Russian retaliation.
1: BBC News.
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10: 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You're locked in to TRE in the afternoon.

0: Hey, we've got some great guests. We'll be joined again by Graham Donald. He'll be back with us to talk about a world famous violinist being completely ignored in Washington at a train station, to pigs, horses, cattle, and the surprising way animals have shaped the English language. That's at 4:30. And at 5:30, I'll be joined by Sky Heron. He's a teenager already turning his creativity into a clothing brand. So we'll be talking with him about fashion and positivity, entrepreneurship, and what it's like building a business whilst you're still at school. And today's good news, I bring you up to date with one single mum who shares how she managed to clear an incredible £25,000 of debt alongside her practical tips and community support and motivation. Hannah's left me with a song of the week, which is by Ray, accompanied by a critique of the tune. And of course, we'll have a backdrop of uplifting music throughout the whole show. And have your business, a financial update, and the latest exchange rates, and plenty more to join along with throughout the show. First, let's find out what the weather's doing.
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0: So we're having another bit of a hot spell again. Tomorrow we're seeing 29 degrees in Gibraltar, mostly sunny, a little bit of mist and cloud cover, and a strong easterly wind. Malaga, we're starting off cloudy tomorrow and maybe even get some rain in the afternoon, but you'll be seeing temperatures soaring to 33 degrees and a moderate northeasterly. In Granada, hot and muggy and even wet towards the afternoon and the evening, 30 degrees temperature highs and a moderate northeasterly. Having a look at the weather tomorrow in Almeria, you'll be getting some cloud cover coming in, 30 degrees, and a moderate southerly for you in Almeria. And the weather looks impactful in Denia tomorrow. You'll be seeing 28 degrees highs, cloudy in the morning, moving to rain in the afternoon, and maybe even thunder showers through the evening and nighttime. Got a strong northerly wind too, very strong. And in Murcia as well, you're seeing that muggy day, a little bit of rain and then thunderstorms in the evening and night, and a high of 36 degrees, so hot and stormy. Mild winds though, at least. Moving on to the islands now, Palma de Mallorca, you'll be seeing some of that cloud and that rain. Thunderstorms set to hit you round about lunchtime tomorrow. It will be hot though, 30 degrees. And a moderate northerly wind. And finally to our friends in Ibiza. Again, you're seeing the cloud and the rain. Perhaps not so much thunderstorms though. 30 degrees. Woof! And very strong, close to gale force, southeasterlies. And that's it. You're up to date with tomorrow's weather.
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6: 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And guys, don't remember, you can get in touch with me throughout the show. 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Whether you just want to say hi, comment on the weather, or any of the music that we're playing, here's John Newman.

John Newman. Come and get it. Here's a quick mention for our friends at Lobster, by the way. If you're an English speaker living here in Spain and you're trying to sort out your phone or internet and, you know, just it can be such a headache, can't it, when you're doing it in Spanish? 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Coming up at 4:30 today, Graham Donald is back with surprising ways that animals have shaped the English language. What do buying a pig and a poke, letting the cat out of the bag, kicking the bucket, and even the word porcelain have in common? We'll find out from him then, and also a fascinating story about a world-famous violinist who has a $4 million Stradivarius and a train station full of commuters who barely noticed him. So that's all coming up at 4:30. Don't go anywhere. 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

So our song of the week is coming up quite shortly, in about 20 minutes time. It's called Joy and it's by Ray. And we're going to be going into a bit of a musical critique about that. Hannah picked that song out for this week's fantastic one. And you've just been listening to Charlie Puth with Light Switch. And now we're going back a little bit to hear some Texas. Here's Keep On Talking.

0: That was Texas. Keep on talking. And we're talking to Graham Donald very shortly, 4:30. He's talking to us about the ways that animals have shaped the English language. It's completely and utterly bonkers. Short break first.
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0: That was, of course, the Rembrandts, made so famous by Friends there as their theme tune. And I'm delighted to be joined for the first time for me. Obviously, Hannah has spoken before, but first time for me speaking to Graham Donald. An absolutely bonkers set of topics and conversations. Very much looking forward to this. Graham, good afternoon. How are you doing? Where have I got you? Try again. Hello?
1: Hello?
0: Yes, got you. Fantastic. How are you doing this afternoon?
1: I'm so pretty good. Yourself?
0: Yeah, really, really looking forward to hearing your chit-chat. Where? Tell me a little bit about yourself. You know, what is this that you're bringing to the table?
1: Basically, it's etymology, but it's like a pop etymology. Years and years ago, I used to be selling women's clothes in Paris. I got interested in word origins and links to French, came back to England and got into research on the English language.
0: It's absolutely fascinating and quite fun.
1: Oh, it is, yeah.
0: For something that, you know, etymology, it sounds like quite a geeky topic, but then when you go into all that, you know, I've just taken a little sneak peek at what you've got coming up for us, and it really is quite captivating. So, on that note then, I'm just going to hand the mic to you and take it away.
1: nice snorting by you earlier on.
0: I was like, English language, animals. I was like, is that a word? Where did that one come from? How does that fit into the timeline?
1: Right. Anyway, so as you rightly said, before we look at a few of those expressions from animals, it was something that came up in conversation the other week, and I thought, hey, that bit might be quite interesting for the listenership. It was a famous hoax that arose in the United States. I mean, in the UK, there's been loads of TV hoaxes of the Jeremy Beadle candid camera type, played on those who profess to be art experts, you know, like a bunch of paintings done by a monkey.
0: Oh, yeah, yeah.
1: And you know, they get a viewing salon and all these women who look like Morticia Adams going, oh, God, you know, the man's basic savage naivety leaps off a canvas and all that, you know. But there was a Washington Post columnist called Gene Weingarten, who threw these ploys into total reverse with a beaut of an experiment in Washington, D.C. It was such a beaut that he actually won a Pulitzer Prize for writing about it afterwards. Now, he was obsessed by the notion that value is all in the perception of the audience or purchaser. Makeup industry's done well on that for donkey's years. Anyway, and in the January of 2007, he convinced the leading concert violinist of America, a chap called Joshua Bell, to go busking in his scruffs, you know, torn jeans and a whatever, in a very busy Washington station, railway station, playing various complicated but popular concert pieces on a £4 million Stradivarius. Now, and this was just 2 days after he, Bell, had filled a symphony hall with punters in evening dress paying hundreds of dollars for their tickets. Now, to the countless hundreds who walked past him during his damn near one-hour performance, only seven stopped to listen. And at the end of the filmed experiment, he only had $32 in his hat on the floor. So, and as Weingarten suspected, when stripped of the concert hall location and the fancy dress, nobody really appreciated what was being given them free in a mundane setting. Boom.
0: Just amazing.
1: Anyway, it is. I mean, you know, the leading violinist of the country playing free in a railway station was, oh, shut up. Anyway, on to animal words. Now, before cattle became the main agrarian livestock, it was the pig who held sway. And most of us have been warned at some time or another not to, quote, buy a pig in a poke, as in buying for good sight unseen. This, and a couple of other expressions, date back to a very common medieval fairground scam involving the selling of suckling pigs to suckers. The game starts with the mark of the victim being shown a plump piglet in the sack, which was then called a poke, a term related to pocket, which was then tied off, set aside for the bargaining stage. Now, once the price was agreed, the unwitting buyer was handed an alternative, another sack, containing either a muted cat with a bit of ballast or a small dog, likewise silenced. He had quite literally bought a pig in a poke. If the punter became suspicious and opened the sack while still at the fair, then he might quite literally let the cat out of the bag to reveal the truth to everyone there, or realise that he had been, quote, sold a pup, as now and still said, of buying something that turns out to be something totally useless. So, actually, now, you know what, how people describe those in conspiratorial connivance as being as thick as thieves? Well, this is something of a bit misuse, because the original and full expression was as thick as thieves at a fair, with the word thick appearing in its earlier use, well, it's still used in that way, denoting numerous or closely packed, as in, you know, thick undergrowth or whatever. But the oddest word, which you, I think you flagged this up earlier, didn't you, to derive from the pig, is porcelain, with the clue showing in the first four letters of the name of that fine china. Now, the story starts with a cowrie shell, which back in the 15th century was used as currency by European traders venturing into the Far East. Now, when held on end with a slightly S-shaped opening to the shell facing the viewer, the Italians thought that this opening resembled a certain aperture at the rear of a female pig. It must have been an Italian thing. Anyway, it was for this that they named the shell Porcellas. Now, when the fine, white, translucent china came out of the East in the 16th century, it was thought by the Italians to resemble the glaze on the inner surface of those cowrie shells and the what that they actually used to buy it. So it was named Porcellana, or like a pig's whatever. So perhaps ladies craving a porcelain collection complexion might care for a rethink. We might bail out on the pig with kicking the bucket. When time came for the unfortunate pig to take its one-way trip to the slaughterhouse, it was tied up to a beam by its hind legs for the unkindest cut of all. Naturally, it thrashed about quite a bit with his hind trotters kicking against the beam, which, back in such times, was known as bucket. The English take on the French word spelled B-U-Q-U-E-T, which just meant a beam. But on to cattle. When cattle replaced the pig as the higher value livestock, they quickly became the standard measure of a person's wealth, so the number of head of cattle you had represented your capital, as derived from the Latin for head. It's quite simple. As also in the capital punishment in which you lost your head. Now, a variant of cattle, the word cattle, was chattel, C-H-A-T-T-E-L. So when you quit a farm, moved out lock, stock and barrel, you moved out taking all your personal goods and chattels. Now, the Latin for cattle in general was pecu, P-E-C-U, and with cattle representing wealth, pecuniary entered English to mean relating to money in some way, shape, or form or another. And pecuniary advantage is still legal chat for fraud. Now, this also explains the two conflicting meanings of peculiar, the word peculiar, which can mean unique to yourself or strange and unknown. Your own cattle were unique to you and everybody else's had nothing to do with you. And let's not forget the horse, with an anatomical peculiarity portraying the true and original meaning of the word with, W-I-T-H, which properly means in opposition to and not togetherness. You know, you can fight with somebody, etymologically, so yeah, you can fight with somebody, but you can't be in love with somebody. The two shoulder muscles on the horse are still called the withers, W-I-T-H-E-R-S, for clearly visible to the rider, they appear to be pressing against each other as the animal walks along. They are, if you like, in conflict. And this original and true meaning of with still appears in English with words such as withstand, withhold, withdraw, without, and the admittedly a bit rare, the word withershins, which means counterclockwise or against, you know, or in opposition to the clock. But with a horse, the bedrock of war in days gone by, massive stud farms were a feature of early medieval times, with the most notable one being set up by the Prussians on the edge of the Black Forest in the year 950. And the town that grew up near that, you know, to support it, being called Stuttgart, which is basically just the German for stud farm. And that also explains the prancing black stallion on the city's coat of arms, which would later appear on the bonnet badge of the Porsche cars, which were first produced there. But back in the day, there were two senior officials responsible for the running of such equine enterprises. The man in charge of the brood mares was entitled the Mareschal, M-A-R-E-S-C-H-A-L, from which you get the word marshal. And the chap in overall charge, it was entitled the Constabuli, or the Constabuli, the Count of the Stables, basically. And that's the origin of the modern constable. But to cement the link between cattle and the horse, where better to go than the American West? Now, the American cattle drives are legendary in more ways than one. There's a lot of myths about them. And the worst position on a cattle drive to be given was riding drag, which was at the rear of the herd to round up strays, keep all the animals bunched up. And that meant the rider spent all day on his own in the dust and the stench raised up by the herd, which is why Americans still dismiss anything tedious or onerous as, oh, it's a drag. Now, actually, speaking of dust on the prairie, it's only in cinema that the wagon trains, rolling west, and did so in column, one after the other. In reality, they crossed the prairie, rolling stretched out side by side, so they could avoid, A, they could avoid everybody else's dust, and B, they could avoid getting their wheels trapped in the ruts dug by preceding wagons. Quite sensible, really, I suppose. And the cowboy myths abound. For a start, the most popular hat in the West was not Stetson, but, believe it or not, the English bowler, which was originally made in England as a safety riding hat. Before any hat left the factory, somebody had to stand on it to make sure it wouldn't collapse. It was like a safety hat. Apart from the gritty-faced white guy of Westerns, the average age of the cowboy ranged between 16 and 20, with the majority of them being Afro-Americans, Mexicans, Hispanics, Native Americans. You know, they outnumbered the white guys easy. And few carried sidearms because they simply couldn't afford them, as the pay was only a dollar a day, less keep. And the working life was short. I mean, the average cowboy was lucky to make it to 35, with riding accidents and pneumonia from sleeping out on the ground, the most common cause of death. And as for the supposed violence American West, major cow towns like Dodge, actually Dodge City, was named after the family who settled it, who moved out from Stockport, Cheshire. But anyway, major cow towns like Dodge and Kansas City had a murder rate of about 1.5 per year. And between 1850 and 1900, there were less than a dozen bank robberies across the entire frontier American West. Bubum.
0: Yeah, ba-boom, ba-boom. And still not convincing me to wish to go back in time and live through those times, though. It was definitely a hard
1: one.
0: Oh,
1: God, no. Oh, no, no antibiotics, forget it.
0: Yeah, no way. But that was a fascinating story. Thank you so much for your time this afternoon. I think this is
1: it's great fun.
0: A really lovely segment on the show. And you know, also what popped into my head, slightly perhaps wrong use of the term, but I'm just going to throw it in there for the conversation, because... so there's some etymology going on in hyperspeed time in my house at the moment, because a few months ago, my husband brought home a duck and my son thought of its name. And I'm so proud of this name. It's utterly genius, right? In Spanish, there is a name called Joaquín, right? That's an actual name.
1: Joaquín, yeah.
0: Yeah, so Joaquín. If you say that with a British accent, it becomes Joaquín. So in just one fell swoop, my kid has created a word that brings in all the languages of the household. It's got Spanish, it's got English, and it's got duck. Yeah, love it. But honestly,
1: it's no, let's call it, but it's proper language, mallard.
0: Call it mallard. Right, well, thank you so much, Graham. It's been an absolute pleasure talking with you this afternoon, and I presume you'll be back same time next week.
1: No, next month. Once a month.
0: Next month. Oh, what a shame. This is really enjoyable. But anyway.
1: There's one for you to think about on the and the listeners. How come the Italian police take their name from the dung beetle?
0: Oh, okay. We'll put that one out there. Thank you so much.
1: They got the Carabinieri. Put an S in front of Carabinieri. Scarab.
0: Boom. Yay. I thought you were going to actually leave us with that one to think about.
1: Oh, God, no. It takes hours going back to ancient Rome, that.
0: Do you know what? Some of our listeners would probably have sat there and worked it out by next month. Give them a month and they'll get on it.
1: Yeah, they'll come back to me next time. Is it with you or Hannah next month?
0: It's with Hannah next month. It's with right. Hannah. So, but it's been a pleasure. Thank you so much. Have a lovely afternoon.
1: And yourself.
0: Bye-bye.
1: Take care. Bye.
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0: That's me, Anna Glowinski, sitting in for Hannah Murray, who has left me with the song of the week. It's called Joy by Ray, and it features her sisters Absolutely and Amma. And Joy blends a fast-paced percussion, an ascending piano progression, and a vibrant bass section to create an energetic, cathartic melody. 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

0: The Song of the Week was brought to you by Avatel. 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
1: That was your Song of the Week. 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And I just want to let you know that I've got a brand new phone. And it's so funny because I've got a new phone because I broke my old one by dropping it too many times, just one too many times. It wasn't one particularly bad drop. It just, at some point, it had enough. Like, I think the case was literally what was holding it together by the end. So I've got this new phone, but I don't have its new protective case yet. And I'm so scared of the same thing happening to this one. So what happened to my old one is that I'm walking around with it. I'm taking it out with me, still inside its actual box. You know, like the box that you get from the shop. I'm not taking any chances with this. I've also gone from Android to iPhone and back to Android. What do you make of that?

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9: BBC News with Moira Alderson. The British Foreign Secretary, Ed Miliband, has announced a ban on goods produced in Israeli settlements in the occupied West Bank. Mr. Miliband said that his commitment to the two-state solution had led him to a deep sense of shame about what's been happening in Palestine.
10: Today I announce that the official view of the British government is that the occupation is unlawful. Yeah. Because of Israel's entrenchment of its control, its intention to extend permanent sovereignty, and its expansionist agenda via illegal settlements. Madam Deputy Speaker, our position is not just an overdue statement of reality. The government believes the unlawfulness of the occupation should be reflected in the economic relationships we choose to have with the occupied territories.
9: Mr. Miliband also said France, Canada and 10 other countries would ban the import of goods from the settlement. The British ban will also include action against companies and individuals that provide financing or real estate for settlement expansion. Here's our senior political correspondent, Henry Zeffman.
11: A couple of things that I think weren't necessarily expected. A new ban on arms licenses that, quote, materially contribute to the occupation. He also said, this I think a very important moment, the UK government agrees that there is ethnic cleansing of Palestinians in areas of the West Bank. And it's designed as a clear statement from the UK government of why it is taking this very significant action today.
9: In response to Britain's decision, the Israeli Foreign Minister, Gideon Saar, has said Israel is shutting down the UK consulate in Jerusalem and expelling British representatives from the International Gaza Support Centre, among other measures.
12: Today, with the agreement of Prime Minister Netanyahu, I decided on a series of Israeli countermeasures in response to the series of new sanctions announced today by the British Foreign Secretary of the Labour government and following a series of anti-Israel decisions by the Labour government. The accusations made today by the Foreign Secretary in the British Parliament were outrageous lies.
9: Mr. Saar said Mr. Miliband's statement amounted to a blatant interference in Israel's upcoming election. Speaking just before the move was announced, President Isaac Herzog said London's decision would fall on the wrong side of history. The Palestinian authorities welcomed the move as an important step towards confronting Israel's violations against the Palestinian people. In other news, the Houthis in Yemen say Saudi warplanes have carried out airstrikes there in retaliation for missile and drone attacks conducted earlier by the Iranian-backed rebels. Riyadh says dozens of people were wounded as a number of locations were hit, included King Khalid Military Air Base. World news from the BBC.
1: This is
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14: This is your Spanish news. Nearly 9 in 10 Spaniards hold Morocco responsible for the mass migration crossings in Ceuta, whilst two-thirds rate Socialist Prime Minister Pedro Sánchez's handling of the crisis negatively. That's according to a new opinion poll. The findings, published yesterday in El País and Canal Sur, underline the political pressure facing Sánchez following the deadly border surge into Spain's North African enclave in late July. They also suggest the government's attempts to play down Moroccan responsibility have failed to convince much of the Spanish public. The special survey on Ceuta found that almost 90% of respondents attributed a lot of, or quite a lot of, responsibility to the Moroccan government for the mass arrival of migrants during the final 2 days of July. These findings contrast sharply with the position adopted by Sanchez's government, which has maintained there is insufficient solid evidence to establish that Morocco orchestrated the border surge. Spain has been named as amongst the world's biggest fraud hotspots for expats. Half of adults worldwide have encountered a scam in the past 12 months, and for those moving abroad, navigating unfamiliar banking systems and property markets can create new opportunities for fraudsters. The research comes from the international health insurance specialist William Russell, who analysed factors such as recorded fraud rates, cyber-related fraud, identity theft, reported losses and fraud-related legislation worldwide to identify the global fraud hotspots expats should be aware of. Spain places second, with one of the highest recorded fraud rates amongst popular expat destinations. Spain ranks second for both overall recorded fraud and cyber-related fraud, suggesting that online offences form a significant part of its wider fraud landscape. Finland has the world's highest recorded fraud rate, with more than 1,200 offences per 100,000 people. And finally, Princess Leonor has begun university. The heir to the throne began as just another student in the political science degree at Carlos III University of Madrid, where she will pursue her studies while attending her institutional commitments. Princess Leonor arrived at the university with a handbag in hand, dark blue jeans, and a firm gaze, stepping onto the Getafe campus for the first time yesterday. Her father, King Felipe, chose the same university where he studied law. For the next 4 years, the princess will study political science after successfully completing her military training over the past 3 years. Princess Leonor will follow the same study plan as her classmates. The King and Queen announced at the end of April the higher education studies chosen by the heir to the Spanish throne. The decision on degree was made by the princess herself with the approval of both the King and

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7: Anna Glowinski here, covering for Hannah Murray. It's 9 minutes past five. We are well underway in the show. And still to come at 5:30, we're meeting Sky, a teenager who's already turning his creativity into his own clothing brand. We're going to hear how Angelic has gone from an idea to actual clothing, why positivity is at the heart of his designs, and what it's like trying to build a business when you're still at school. So that's coming up at 5:30, and I've got a good news story for you as well. So it's all pretty positive and upbeat stuff. We'll be hearing about the lady, the single mum who got herself out of £25,000 of debt in 5 months. She's just a normal person, and she shared her tips, and as she went along, she shared it with the community, and many people have been motivated and inspired by her. Plenty of great upbeat music. I'm Anna Glowinski. Keep it here. Talk Radio Europe. James Brown now.

waiting to take your hand. Shout hallelujah, come on, get happy. We're gonna be going to the promised land. 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

0: From James Brown to Judy Garland, that was Get Happy. 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
0: I'm Anna Glavinsky, covering for Hannah Murray while she's enjoying her holidays this week. And I'm delighted to be joined on the air by Ellie from Be Spain Savvy. Now, I really want to just find out what this is all about, because I'm new to this particular hot seat. And Ellie, over to you to pick your brains. Who are you guys?
9: Well, we call ourselves Aguirre Gestoría. And essentially what we do is we help with all things Geary related. Now, we're mainly speaking to Hannah normally about the articles and the insights that we write on Facebook and Instagram. And we normally do kind of tongue-in-cheek articles about Spanish culture or stereotypes or Spanish paperwork. I'm Scottish, I'm part of the team, and Brenda is the other half of the team who's actually Spanish. So she can kind of get away with it, as in we're allowed to say what we want because we've got both sides of the coin. You know what I mean?
0: Absolutely.
9: And the business started a few years ago, and we've got a kind of subscription model on the website. And it's we're seeing where it goes. We're growing every day, learning every day and having fun along the way.
0: Well, I think fun is definitely what I'm picking up on here. There's, you know, it sounds like you're doing a bit of tongue in cheek, a bit of cheeky stuff. What is that balance that you've got between actually giving people advice, serious helping hand, versus just an insight and that quirkiness?
9: Well, I think that our social media presence is definitely quirky, and I wouldn't say you're not going to go to our Facebook to find like hardcore information. But as soon as you've come far enough to send us an email, that's when things get a little less tongue in cheek and a little more serious, because you know people are looking for answers to their questions, they're looking for real help, they're even just sometimes looking to like vent and be understood by someone who's been in a similar position. So I think people are kind of realizing that there are two of us, and we've kind of divided and conquered the business, and I take the kind of website email side, whereas Brenda takes the kind of general chit chat social media side. Not that we don't cross over, because obviously we have to, but I tend to give the more serious talking to us and Brenda gets to chat. I don't know which is fair.
0: When you're picking your topics, how do you pick them out? Is it just seeing what's relevant at the moment or what's trending?
9: Lots of the time is because something's happened, as in, you know, we've got like this hot topic and it's either fresh in everybody's brain and we want to mention it. Other times it's because of things that have happened to us or things that, for example, I find curious or funny about Spain, because, I mean, obviously I've lived here for a long time now, but occasionally I'll remember back to my days and I'll be thinking, oh my God, that was so weird when I arrived. And, you know, we'll have a bit of a chat about it. And sometimes it's, yeah, because it's trending or because it's popped up a lot and we just, you know, we want to comment in our way about whatever that topic may be.
0: And what do you find? What have you found to be the most popular topics? Is it something that surprised you? Because sometimes things can go mental on social media without you expecting it. Yeah. Or were you like, this was obvious?
9: No, I think we've had some really just like, are we serious moments where we've had really hardcore, like good content articles that have flopped. And then we've talked about coffee and it's been like thousands and thousands of comments. So, yeah, we seem to find that silly, you know, not necessarily silly, but trivial. Trivial is more what people are looking to relate to. I guess it's because it's happening to their lives every day.
0: Yeah, it's just so relatable, that sort of stuff.
9: Yeah.
0: I've just been thinking recently about my son who's Chilean actually, so he speaks Spanish. But obviously like I'm bringing him up with British manners. So the language that he speaks is English, but actually we were in a music class the other day and he asked the teacher for, could you give me a piece of paper, please? And the whole class, all the kids shouted at him. And he said it in Spanish. They shouted at him, you're so British, they shouted. You're so English, you're so English.
9: Because they don't say please.
0: But he said it in Spanish. But it's because he said please.
9: It's because he said please.
0: Yeah.
9: I used to think that I was saying things badly because I was always please and thank you. Like my house was very strict on the, you know, the manners. And I grew up just thinking it was totally normal. And then I just translated it like you're saying. You know, I would say, oh, por favor, can I have, thank you. And people would laugh at me. And for ages, I had this like complex that it was my Spanish and I wasn't making any sense. And they were laughing at me because it was ridiculous what I was saying. But it wasn't. It was because I was saying please and thank you. And they're thinking, oh my God, what's she doing?
0: Well,
9: I am getting a bit ruder in my old age, though. I'm just like, give me this.
0: Yeah.
9: Now.
0: I've absolutely learned to be more blunt, but then it backfires because I went back to the UK this summer for the summer holidays and I was just, yeah, I was frowned upon. So I feel like I'm in no man's land.
9: My mom, even sometimes she looks at me, she's like, Ellie, that tone of voice is inappropriate. I'm like, mom, you don't even know what I'm saying. Relax.
0: No voice. Well, finally, if you know, what would you want people to come and check you guys and out for and why should they join your community?
9: Well, I think if they want information, if they want to have a laugh, if they want to feel like they can relate to certain content, to certain life aspects in Spain, and it doesn't seem to be like no pressure. Do you know what I mean? We're kind of chill, we're kind of fun, we're kind of nice, and we become your best buddy. So if you're feeling a little bit lonely, a little bit out there, well, by yourself, we might be the place for you. You can check out Facebook or Instagram, or you can come straight to the website.
0: You know, I totally get that vibe off you. Yeah, absolutely. And maybe it's just because I was picking up on that vibe that we started the interview late today because we've been a bit more manana, just trying to be a bit less geary about this. So.
9: We can try. You can take the geary out of the UK, but I don't think you can take the UK out of the geary.
0: Thank you so much for joining us this afternoon. That was Ellie from Be Spain Savvy. Go check them out on social media because I think you'll have a laugh and have plenty to relate to. Thanks. Bye.
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8: Anna Glowinski in the Afternoon.

0: Harry Styles there, and that was Daylight. And in this music video, he's dressed like some sort of overcamp Big Bird. Do you remember from Sesame Street? Yeah, and basically Harry Styles in a skimpy little yellow dress and silver glittery bits. Looks absolutely fantastic. Glowing with positivity, I must say, that song. And in that music video. And as an artist in general, and that leads me on nicely to our next guest, because I'm going to start with the question, how young is too young to start turning a creative idea into a real business? Well, apparently 15 is apparently not too young. My next guest is called Sky. It's the teenager behind Angelic, a clothing brand born here in Spain, and combining his own artwork, fashion, and a message of positivity, which we just love. And he's taken his ideas from sketches to clothing, and he's got big ambitions to see Angelic stocked in the shops in the future. What sort of drive does that come from when you're still at school? How big is the dream? Well, let's find out now. Sky, welcome to the show. How are you?
1: Good. How are you?
0: I'm really good, thanks. You're still a teenager, as we've just, you know, said in the introduction, but you've already started your own clothing line. Where did the idea for Angelic begin?
1: Well, online, I've seen a lot of teenagers starting their own business. So I also wanted to start my own business.
0: And why was it clothing? You know, why Angelic? What's the thoughts behind that specifically?
1: Well, always when I came into stores, the clothing wasn't perfect for me. So why not start my own clothing? Make it perfect. Oh. The clothing that I like.
0: And how do you go about doing that? Where do the sketches and inspiration come from? And do you start by drawing them out, or do you start by getting fabric and sewing pieces together?
1: Well, I've always loved drawing since I was little. So the designs, making the designs, I just draw them and then just make them. I don't know how to explain it well. But when I'm like at the beach or in the city, I get some inspiration and then I write it down in my phone. And when I'm home, I immediately start on the clothing.
0: And how many pieces have you designed so far?
1: Many. I have made hoodies, t-shirts and stuff. Yeah.
0: Okay.
1: I don't know how many.
0: And where have you started to sell or promote these things so far?
1: On TikTok and Instagram, yeah.
0: And what sort of things are people saying about the brand when they see it?
1: Well, they all say that I'm very young and they're proud of me, and yeah, they really like my clothing.
0: Yeah, well, that's really fantastic. I've got a question as well. You're from the Netherlands, so does that change your way of viewing things? You've moved to Spain. Does that affect your influences? Are there different fashions between the two countries? Do you see things differently from your Spanish friends?
1: Yeah, well, I can see the clothing styles in Spain are pretty different here. Yeah, it's not the same as in Holland.
0: How would you describe that difference?
1: Well, in Spain, you see a lot of like sports clothing. And in Holland, it's like, they all need to dress perfectly, and it's different here.
0: Yeah.
1: They can't repeat ourselves and not dress perfect for everyone.
0: And so which do you find yourself designing more for? That sort of smarter, more perfect, or a little bit more street and sport?
1: Well, more the street and sport. Yeah.
0: Yeah, so you've definitely been influenced by living in Spain then.
1: Yeah, literally,
0: If you could have any major celebrity who tomorrow was going to buy and wear one piece of your clothing, who would you pick?
1: Well, I don't know, to be honest. I really like Spider-Man, so maybe Tom Holland.
0: That would be awesome, wouldn't it?
1: Yeah.
0: And you're also wanting to get stocked by retailers. Have you made any sort of plan on how this could happen, or have you tried speaking to any yet?
1: No, not really yet. I'm just searching a lot of resellers right now.
0: Yeah. Well, yeah. We'll be watching this space. Best of luck for the future. I've just been speaking to Sky, who is the designer behind Angelic. So if anybody is curious about what does a 15-year-old designer actually put out there on the table, well, go check it out right now. And Sky, thank you so much for joining us this afternoon. Thank you. Bye-bye.
1: Thank you.

0: Paloma Faith, bad woman. She is not a good girl. But we are talking about a good news story. So let's keep the positive vibes going.
1: Good news story.
0: So we are talking today about the lady who managed to get herself out of £25,000 debt. Now, different people will find that amount more daunting or less, but she's a single mum and essentially, what would you say, an average person. And she manages to pay this off by decluttering 410 items. She paid it back in just 5 months, and she sold these items on Vinted, eBay, and Facebook Marketplace. She's 32 years old. Her name is Ellie, and she says that her debt began to snowball after she became a single mum in 2022. She took out a short-term loan of $15,000 and then another loan of $8,000 to get by. Then, over the next 4 years, she found herself spending on silly things, in her own words, like takeout food, online shopping, £1,000 in 1 month using 3 credit cards, for instance. And she did make some payments over the years, but despite that, she'd still built up much debt by April of this year. And she said about it, "I felt sick, to be honest, and embarrassed that I'd let it get to that point. I work for a bank, so financially I'm very literate and I understand how credit cards work, how loans work and all of that. But I knew I had to deal with it regardless and I worked through it." So Ellie combed through her house and sold off these 410 household items, including toys, clothing, jewellery, kitchen gadgets, room decor items online. And through her job as well, she took the opportunity to invest in stocks and bonds. And when they had matured last month, she cashed in £13,000 worth, putting £11,000 towards her debt. So she estimates that she's paid back £19,700 so far. And she's also been saving on random purchases, but she still has about £8,700 of interest to pay off. And she carried on saying, "I was so stressed about money. I was finding ways to feel less stressed that cost more money rather than focusing on the actual debt. And the first thing I did was I broke down week by week what I was spending. I'm a bit of a collector and there was so much stuff in the house and I just got really strict and tough with it. I went through my wardrobe and said, if I haven't worn it in the past 6 months, weather depending, obviously, I'll put it on Vinted. And I got brutal and I thought, I don't need all this stuff. I need the money more than I need a house full of things." So when Ellie's maternity leave was approaching, she realized her pay would be dropping and she began assessing her finances. And now she was in a new relationship and recently welcoming her third child with her partner, Lee. And Ellie is taking sole responsibility for the debt. She says her relationship has allowed her to contribute more to her debt as she's splitting other costs, but it's more the emotional support that she has benefited from. Says, "If I want to spend, I can talk to him about it rather than just spending." And she cuts costs where she can by cooking at home more, avoiding buying expensive pre-prepared groceries. In the run-up to having the baby, we spent a whole day batch cooking 4 weeks worth of meals, so that if we're tired, we're not tempted to get a takeaway. And this is when she started up her TikTok page documenting her journey. And she said that by posting online, people have shared the way they cope with curbing their spending habits and what they do to distract themselves. "I've shared that there have been moments I've really wanted to spend money recklessly with really no reason other than a bit of dopamine chasing, I guess. So it's been a really nice way of community building and it keeps me accountable, really." So that's a really positive way of using social media.
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Oh, Hannah, Hannah, Hannah, thank you so much for having that one on your playlist. Never Ever by All Saints. I'm Anna Glavinsky sitting in for Hannah Murray. And the thing that has most made my day today was just seeing Giles dancing along to that song too. Never would have thought that he would know the lyrics to All Saints, but everyone's a dark horse, everyone's a dark horse. Hope you've enjoyed the show. It's been an absolute pleasure being here, and I'll be back same time tomorrow from 4 till 6. So keep it here, Talk Radio Europe, and I'm going to end the show with some Beatles.

0: Online, on mobile, on the TRE app, your smart speaker, and on air. 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
1: Settlements in the occupied West Bank in what the Foreign Secretary Ed Miliband says is an attempt to save the two-state solution. Mr. Miliband accused the Israeli government of turning a blind eye to what he described as the ethnic cleansing of Palestinians. Here's Sebastian Usher.
2: Since Andy Burnham took over, he's very much wanted to establish himself and his new leadership as being distinct from what Keir Starmer did. So of course, there are events on the ground. There's the fact that there is going to be development of the E1 settlement, which would potentially divide East Jerusalem from the rest of the West Bank, which means the chance of a contiguous Palestinian state would be even more out of the question. And Mr. Miliband and the British government made very clear that their absolute main goal in this has been to try to salvage any possibility of a two-state solution still being viable.
1: Britain is being joined by 10 European countries plus Canada. It's also taking action against companies and individuals that provide financing or real estate for settlement expansion. In response, Israel is shutting down Britain's consulate in Jerusalem and expelling British representatives from the International Gaza Support Centre. The consulate handles mostly Palestinian applications. Israeli Foreign Minister Gideon Saar said Mr. Miliband's statement amounted to a blatant interference in Israel's upcoming election. Katie Watson is in Jerusalem.
3: I'll just read you some of the points that Gideon Saar talked about. He said that these will harm Palestinians as well, that the conflict won't be resolved by statements from London and Paris. You know, anti-Israeli moves don't resolve that. These are false accusations of the UK government. Talked about the fact that these were outrageous lies.
1: In other news, a study of hundreds of thousands of 15-year-olds across more than 90 countries has recorded the lowest ever average levels of performance in science, reading and mathematics. The OECD said reading scores have seen a particularly steep fall in the past 3 years. China, Singapore and the UK were among the top 10 performing education systems. Denmark, meanwhile, saw its score fall significantly towards the middle of the table. Mette Abildgaard is a member of Denmark's Conservative Party.
4: What the Danish government has done so far is just to make a special effort for the 100 worst schools in our country. But these numbers show that there is a much bigger problem to be solved.
1: A renowned school in Syria has sparked a public debate by deciding to segregate boys and girls over the age of 11. The Al-Hurriya Institute, which was attended by the ousted President Bashar al-Assad, said its decision was in the best interest of students. Some critics have expressed concern about changing social norms. BBC News.
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13: First off, let's have a look at what's making the news in the national and international news today. Sorry, somebody's come up saying, who writes Dave's weather forecasts? Andy Burnham's speechwriter? I'm not sure. I don't know if he's playing the Smiths. Anyway, there is a light that never goes out. Okay, several of Tuesday's papers report on the anti-migrant demonstration.

0: Guardian reports that Foreign Secretary Ed Miliband will also say the government will take a more active approach in supporting the Palestinian cause. The iPaper reports the Treasury has introduced a new ISA to help people buy their first home, and it will not have an age limit. It's believed that the details are likely to be set out by Chancellor John Healey in his upcoming budget. Many of the papers lead on the King clarifying that the Duke and Duchess of Sussex remain private citizens after their recent move back to the UK. No return to the firm is the Daily Telegraph's headline. Daily Mail says that the King has put Harry and Meghan in their place. Megxit means Megxit, declares the Sun. And the Daily Mirror is one of several papers to have picked up on criticism of the US President Donald Trump's proposed new uniform for his Space Force. President says the look, which features a fitted tunic, peaked cap and knee-high boots, have drawn comparisons to a sinister Star Wars villain-style outfit. I don't make this up. You think that Dave's got a speechwriter? The menswear writer, Derek Guy, is quoted as saying, it's the kind of costume designers make to point out who are the bad guys in a space movie. Daily Star headline is Storm Bloopers. Port in a Storm is at the Metro. Daily Express, don't ignore public anger over illegal migrants. The Daily Mirror, now they try and stop the lifeboats. Mob targets RNLI heroes. The Sun, Megxit means Megxit. Harry and Meg are not HRH or working royals. Daily Telegraph, King tells Harry no return to the firm. The Daily Mail, bombshell royal letter, they say, King puts Harry and Meghan in their place. Meanwhile, the Times leads with PM to declare trade ban on settlements in West Bank. Guardian, UK's handled stance on Israel with ban on illegal settlements trades. Financial Times, if you caught Stephen Ritson's show yesterday, he had a brilliant sort of dissection of what's happening. Pressure builds on Germany's Metz as far-right AfD toasts a dream result. The iPaper, new ISA to help Britain's older first-time buyers. And finally, the Daily Star, they lead with something completely different, which is the news that former ex-boss of ex-boss, former one ex-boss, Bernie Eccleston, he got stopped because he was carrying a shotgun as he came into Portugal at the airport. Bernie in cop shotgun quiz, F1 boss forced to surrender pigeon shooter from private jet. I think it was a 12 bore, and I think it was probably a Purdy. So yes, and those are your British newspaper headlines. However, this morning's Spanish newspapers as follows. I mean, they are all looking at the ongoing crisis and the fallout. La Vanguardia has got a picture of the AfD leaders looking very happy indeed. But La Razón says that the CNI, the Spanish Intelligence Service, thinks that there are 600 Moroccan spies in Spain. The Mundo reports the PSOE are in trouble because of the latest polls showing that the PSOE and Vox would have a majority in any election. The El País leads on the fact that Morocco was behind. They think Morocco was behind the events in Ceuta. And ABC say that the number two of the Moroccan intelligence, gained hacked Sanchez's mobile. Lots of pictures as well as Princess Leonor has her first day at university in Spain. And those are your headlines on this Tuesday, the 8th of September.
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0: And good morning to Sam. It's good morning, Zorro. Who's on the pile? Who's on the pile? Who's on the panel today? I've just joined. Well, we were waiting for you, so we didn't get started. Joined today because Tim Stafford, unfortunately, he's not in a good way, is our Tim. He's been taken out by the bug once again. He was going to be joining us, but unfortunately he can't. Andres, I think, is probably knee-deep in Flushing Meadow. It's the US Open. He's a massive tennis fan, so he's probably still watching an eight-set match. But in the meantime, I am joined by the one, the only, and the lovely Alia Babapule. Alia, good morrow to you.
2: Good morning.
0: How was the home country? You just come back to...
2: It was lovely. I had actually very good weather, except
0: yes.
2: for one day of rain.
0: Nothing. Well, you need that one day, just to remind you what it's like.
2: It was one day of rain. Yeah. And apart from that, it was absolutely wonderful. I had a great time with the family.
0: Yes.
2: Thoroughly.
0: How are the little
2: myself.
0: Ones?
2: They're growing like weeds.
0: Growing like weeds?
2: Growing like weeds.
0: Right.
2: Tall, intelligent,
0: yes.
2: asking non-stop questions.
0: Someone like my dear self.
2: Indeed.
0: But yes, right. As I said before, if you want to get involved with the show, then you know the numbers by now. So, Alia, what do you want to kick off? I know you called me in the week.
2: Well, I mean, we've got lots of things. One thing I would like to just say about this hoo-ha about Sachsen-Anhalt. Sachsen-Anhalt is one of the smallest provinces
0: in
2: Germany.
0: This is the AfD,
2: yes,
0: right? Yeah.
2: It's one of the smallest, shall we say, states in the whole of Germany, which has got 83 million people.
0: Right.
2: And Sachsen-Anhalt has about two. So the 44% breaks out at what, 600,000? Now, Alice Weidel, who is the leader of the AfD and is the hypocrite in chief because she's a lesbian.
0: Yeah.
2: But anti-LGBTQ. She's against immigration, but married to a Sri Lankan immigrant. She's a German nationalist, or right-wing extremist, lives in Switzerland. Mm-hmm. She's adopted two children, but is against adoption. And her ancestors fought to break down the Berlin Wall, but she's pro-Russian. If that's not hypocrisy in a huge way, I don't know what is.
0: Yeah, I
2: so don't worry about this. I mean, the Germans are not worried, but the problem is the rise of fascism.
0: But some would say the rise of populism stroke the will of the people.
2: And it's also got to do with all of the backing of the Musk, as it has
0: you
2: said.
0: You think?
2: Musk has said he's doing all of this. He's feeding billions into right-wing propaganda everywhere, and people are falling for it.
0: Here's the thing, okay? So what's the name of this sack, because you said it so well.
2: Sachsen-Anhalt.
0: Do you speak German, by the way?
2: I do.
0: I just give up.
2: I had a business in Germany for 7.5 years.
0: You see, one of the things, listeners, is that people come onto this show and they completely blow me away. It makes me feel very... Anyway, like no further mistake. That particular area used to be part of East Germany.
2: Exactly.
0: And what we're seeing now, in my honest and sometimes humble opinion, is the fact that a lot of these places were in a bubble, closeted by the DDR.
2: The DDR,
0: East Germany. The only good thing to come out of that was a wonderful football strip. And so, true story. And so, therefore, not only did they have sort of 1933 to 1945, an authoritarian government under the Nazis. Mm. But then they went seamlessly into Honecker and the Stasi, mm-hmm. and all those joys, mm-hmm. as well. And they were closeted, but that way. And so when the Berlin Wall came down, 1989, so mm-hmm. What are we talking now, 27, 28 years ago, mm-hmm. obviously there is, you know, they were coming across the border with their mullet hairstyles and their stonewashed jeans, shudder. And it was wonderful looking at the Mercedes. I still remember reading, and this will date me, Newsweek and Time. Remember, those were the only sources of news when we couldn't go down to Salduba to pick up the press. And they, therefore, they were looking, and they were like, this is amazing. Looking at them, and I remember this picture of, you know, this couple had got out of a Trabant and were looking at the Mercedes-Benz dealership, you know. And so it seemed like this was going to be the new Germany. Everything was great. And you know, Europe pumped a lot of money into East Germany to bring it onto parity. But they hadn't had the cosmopolitan, should we say, influx that perhaps Berlin notwithstanding, that Germany had gone through, i.e. the needed migration of Turkish community, et cetera, et cetera. And you get this in the same way that people are looking back going, oh, well, the 50s and the 60s were great in the UK or whatever, uh-huh. rose-tinted binoculars and all that.
2: Mm-hmm.
0: And they're going, you know, well, at least, you know, at least that we had, you know, at least everybody knew where they were and, you know, it was a lot easier then. And, oh, come on, bring back the Stasi. And therefore, because these places have had chronic underinvestment because of a corrupt East German government between then, and they haven't been able to adapt perhaps in the way they want to, it's a ripe ground for the new generation who think that, you know, who have been mollycoddled on the platitudes of people like the AfD, which is prescribed as a terrorist organization in some places.
2: Oh, absolutely. it beggars belief. Excuse me one second.
0: Yeah.
2: Conditioning here.
0: Yeah.
2: It beggars belief to think that after 68 years of what happened before,
0: yeah.
2: the people haven't got their head around it, that this shouldn't happen again. But it is. It's happening in America. We can see that going on very well. And now, apparently, everyone is swapping about it happening up in Germany. I have been talking with friends over there, and they said, it's not going to happen. This is a tiny little percentage of the population.
0: Yeah.
2: The problem is, once it takes root, and with all of the nonsense of the social media everywhere, it's going to go bigger unless it's stamped out. We were talking about this before, the problems that you have with social media and something else.
0: Yeah.
2: And look at those poor little boys who came all balaclava dressed, parading their way through Dover Portsmouth.
0: Yeah. Boys. You make them sound like the Bisto kids.
2: They're going against the burqa. And what are they doing? Head to foot covered in everything. You just see their eyes.
0: Mm.
2: They are totally idiotic anyway. It's not the immigrants who are causing problems, quite frankly. It's a certain percentage of the English population who think that they can do with impunity what they're doing now. Look what happened at the reform talk the other day where those poor young women were being beaten by pensioners. Oh, come on. And yet you have pensioners being pulled away for peacefully protesting climate change, and the Kent police did nothing against the 300. It was a spontaneous gathering. 300 people all at once decided to come together, so it was spontaneous.
0: Mm.
2: Come on.
0: Now, you've touched on several things there. I like that. So, now, Giles, what your lady guest has just said about the population of Saxon-Anhalt is completely wrong. The population is very big, almost 3 billion people. That's from the People's Republic of Minilva. All you've got to do is Google it to check. Thank you very much for that one coming in there. The thing is, it doesn't matter about the size, if you pardon the expression, the size of the dog in the fight. It is the bête noire social media, because they can make sort of 3 people protesting, you know, in a backyard in Basingstoke look like a mass gathering. And so this might be just one province in Germany, but because, you know, he, as we said, as you as you rightly pointed out, Elon Musk has said that he will back, he backs the AFC, yes. You know, and therefore your algorithm is going to be absolutely, even you might have clicked, you might have clicked on the Visit Germany tourist website, mm-hmm. suddenly you'll see this, mm-hmm. you know. I mean, apart from the fact that he uses electronic dance music in his promotional videos, so that's enough for me to get him. That's a capital offence in my book. But you see what I'm saying? It's because people will see this on the social media, and if they don't quote-unquote do their own research, they will see there's now some sort of mass gathering or some mass showing of support for this bunch of numpties. Well, that's the word you like to use it, and I'd like to say on your point that we're a balanced thing. So yeah, this bunch of numpties, and so therefore, it's got some. But the danger is that you start. You start now. I'm not saying that obviously if this had been a Trotskyist thing and you know it was now the People's Republic of Saxon wherever it is, then I would be all in favour of it because you know my sympathies and all that. But it just goes to show that things can get blown out of proportion. And should we call this out? There are the principles of free speech. You can vote for what you want and who you want to, even if as the saying goes, you know, I find your views abhorrent, not you personally, obviously, but I find your views abhorrent, but I will absolutely defend your right to have those views. But there are some, this is talking about another thing that's part of you, which Stephen picked up on yesterday, the fact that they're talking about different schools for immigrants,
2: yes.
0: Define an immigrant, different schools for people with special needs, and you know, with a person who's got experience with special needs in family, etc. You know, I find that abhorrent that you would want to take, because you would want to take exclude children with differing abilities that can be brought into a system if it is prepared to work around it, rather than saying, oh well, you're deficient, you're degenerate. Therefore, and we know, and we're talking Germany here, so we know which path this one could lead down to. Mm. And it sort of sticks in the maw that I couldn't see this happening in a former West Germany province. However, in an East Germany province where we haven't had the cosmopolitan influence, then I can think that's the problem.
2: Yes, because also Saxony-Anhalt have had, where it lies, it has a lot of ties with Russia. You know, so all of this has to tie in with each other. Coming back to the fact of 2 or 3 million people, fine, it's 3 million. I stand corrected. No problem with that.
0: Yeah.
2: It still is a tiny part of the Germany in the whole. And from what I have seen and read, I would say that 90% of the people in Germany do not in any way say that they want to go with fascism. They don't want to go with it whatsoever. They're fed up with the whole people going on about all of this nonsense. And Alice Weidel is a pure hypocritical person leading a tiny little percentage of people.
0: Nice scooter, though. Hmm? He drives a nice little Vespa or something. Yeah, anyway. This coming in via the WhatsApp. Hi, peeps. Apparently, the organisers of the numpties at Dover said the funding came from someone in the US. Okay, thanks for that. Meanwhile, does the panel, i.e. you and Ali, says this one, think that the Balaclava people are tearing apart the right in UK? Reform, Restore and Conservatives are figuring out their response, getting a bit of a model. It's like somebody who had the idea to light the blue touch paper with this. Wonder what's next. Interesting to watch. But hints of Mosley's black shirts. Morning, Cooley. You're live on TRE. What's your name? Where are you calling from? What's your viewpoint, please?
3: Good morning, Giles. It's Alf.
0: Morning, Alf.
3: Morning, Alia.
2: Hi. Good morning.
3: I was just listening to the last bit about the balaclavas.
0: Good time to be a balaclava manufacturer.
3: Yeah.
0: Here's your business tip for the day. Buy stocks and shares in balaclava makers.
3: Either that or get in with a good
0: vegetable
3: person and get some good sacks and spray them black.
0: Oh, yeah, sorry.
3: Yeah. I just find it, because Farage has been on already.
0: That makes it worth, yes, Barrage.
3: So Farage has been on saying it, ban all face masks. And of course, we all have a difficulty with this, and yes, the police do have powers to, in certainly where there's protests and that, you know, remove your balaclava, remove your face covering, whatever it is. There's lots of powers that the police have when there's protests going on. The bit that people forget is the police were at the front of this. You know, there was, I don't know how many there were. This, not the first time when they did this. Oh, we're innocent protesters. We're just wandering the streets, you know, blocking the lorries, stopping people getting on with their normal lives. But we're not breaking the law. Yes, you are. And but we're doing it peacefully, i.e. we're not throwing stones and we're not breaking windows and all that. The second night they have, presumably, because the guy who's leading the We're Quiet Protesters says all these others were nothing to do with us. Yes, they were, because you incited them to join you, and you know you're going to get all these. Oh, no, they weren't with us. They're left-wingers. So now all of a sudden you've got this pile of people who, well, they just hate the world as I see them. And now they're saying, it's not us who are throwing the stones at the police. It's not us who are having fights with the police. It's not us who are breaking the windows. It's not us who are doing this. No, that's the left-wingers that turn up. And you go, but you're inciting all these people to turn up for whatever reason. So it is you. You are causing this thing. And the bit that Farage and many others don't understand, well, I think they understand, but they do it to be provocative. If you've got, and I've been on marches and things like that, and if you've got 50, 60 baton-wielding police in front of you with screens up and all of that, it's not frightening if you're setting out to have a go at them. It's frightening if you're just trying to walk along a street to go to Hyde Park to listen to a bunch of speakers, and all of a sudden these police descend on you. The problem is they're in the front line, and the front line says, tell these people, right, you're the police, tell these people to take their masks off. If that's not, you know, if that's not going to incense people into doing something else, I don't know what is. So you can't just go, take your masks off, this is going to resolve the problem. Because that would probably incense them to start throwing stones, getting sticks, kicking out, whatever they're going to do. So the police are, you know, they're between a rock and an hard place. And Farage coming on saying, all Facebook, he ain't just talking about a few blokes, a few so-called working class blokes, builders and whatever. And you listen to him on the TV, I say, I've never worked with people like that. They're not my working class people. But it'll just incentivize them to become more violent.
0: Yeah, I mean, yeah.
3: Sorry, I thought I'd lost you then.
2: No, we're here.
0: We're listening.
2: Yeah, I mean,
0: we're listening.
2: You see that also, if you make the comparison with what's going on in America with ICE, you have these balaclava, but the problem is with over there, of course, they've got weapons and they are infinitely more dangerous, and they're official. So,
3: right, so the police, Alia, the equivalent of ICE is, if you go to the special forces in the UK,
2: yes,
3: whenever they're on operations, all wear face masks because they know that the villains are going to target them, whatever.
2: Sure.
3: And that was the argument that the guy leading this so-called peaceful demonstration was saying, if we don't wear face masks, the left take photographs, the left knock us, the left start on us, the left will target us.
0: Here's the thing, Alf. I mean, this was yesterday, wasn't it, again, when this kicked off?
3: Yeah.
2: Mm-hmm.
0: You know, I mean, these are, quote unquote, this is supposed to be the young men, the brave patriots, right? And they're all sort of young men of fighting age, quote unquote. I mean,
2: I'd like to know how many of those are criminals.
0: No, not only that, but I'm just thinking, yeah, I mean, how do these... Without trying to sound like the old phone star I am, you know, I thought these people maybe are working. You can't really... Would you go to your boss at B&Q and say, oh, by the way, can I have the day off because I need to go down to Portsmouth and, you know, defend the country?
3: Well, one of the guys who they interviewed, he said it was his, I think it was his grandsons were saying about these people that were protesting. So he decided to go down to have a look. Oh, I just popped down the road, you know, 2 mile or whatever it is, just to see what's going on. A 66-year-old retired builder, was he, or something like that? You know, I'm a working class, and the way he was talking is called. You've got this thing in your head that says whatever Farage or they are saying, they are right, and everybody else is wrong, and it's because we have this. Oh, in my distorted thing, we have this broken political system that doesn't allow freedom of speech, proper speech, for a range of people without it becoming incentivizing, without it becoming toxic, without it becoming personal. Everything is turned in. You know, Burnham comes along, give him his credit. Burnham comes along and says, well, we're going to have different politics. What we're not going to do is we're not going to have the to and fro in. You know, you said this, said I said that. And his first Prime Minister's questions, he launched off with it. You know, you Tories did this for 14 years. And he's called, that's not new politics. That's old politics. We know the Tories were in power for 14 years and it was all horrible and nasty. What are you going to do about it? And you know, Badenoch joins in, so you end up with a Tory Labour. And I was watching Ed Davey sitting on the side. You could actually see in his face. It's like, oh, here we go again. I thought this was going to be different, but it isn't. And the SNP sit there silent because they've just got. This is where British politics has become weird. You've got a massive lump of MPs in the Parliament that are really not interested in the parliamentary stuff. They're only interested in Scotland and what's happening with Scotland. I don't blame them. They're SNP. But it's distorting British politics in a big way. And it's how do we regain? I think Burnham trying to move it into regional stuff is fine. But effectively, as soon as they started saying that, you know, we're going to have number 10 in the north and we're going to give powers to mayors and stuff like that. The one thing that's missing from that is it doesn't include Scotland, it doesn't include Wales, it doesn't include Northern Ireland. They've still got their separate problems.
0: Yeah.
3: And they can't say to Wales, right, you must have like similar to the mayoral system, i.e. Cardiff has one group and Swansea has another group, Manford West has... You can't do that. So you can't tell Wales what to do, neither can you tell Scotland. So you ended up with even more distorted politics. I mean, I wish Andreas was about, because this is where you end up having, and it will go to it, and Burnham's pushing it towards it, you will end up with proportional representation in the UK, and we will end up with similar, I wouldn't say the same, but similar to many countries, especially Spain, where you haven't got... It's not really a government governing. It's an amalgamation of people together who are going in one direction. But there's no amalgam of opposition.
0: Better go to a break, Alf, but thank you very much for your call in, mate. Good to hear from you. Take care.
3: See you later.
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0: So, you know, going back to the Saxony-Anhalt situation, German Chancellor Friedrich Merz said he'd sent a warning to both himself and other European leaders battling the same mixture of slow growth and disillusion with mainstream politics. Thorsten Frey, the parliamentary leader for Merz's Conservative Christian Democrats, the CDU, called it a watershed for our country. In an increasingly polarized political system, Merz, whose personal approval ratings have sunk to record lows, one of the main targets of voter ire over the cost of living, pensions, and economic insecurity. Surveyed by ARD Public Television found 87% of voters in the state were unhappy with his government. A separate survey said 3/4 of people, including almost half the CDU supporters, believe that Merz had hurt the party's results. Now, looking at this is one of the things is far-right parties have governed several European countries, but the AfD's best performance so far in the state election in Germany carries an urgent warning, it is thought, to other nations facing elections in common months. In France, where opinion polls suggest the far-right national rally could win next year's presidential election, Finance Minister Roland Lescure said the outcome for the election was a very, very worrying spiral. It shows we face a major challenge from a populist wave that is now global. Saxony-Anhalt, this is according to Reuters, a largely rural state of 1.1 million inhabitants in the former communist East, is one of the smaller German states. Mm-hmm. Had lost around 1/4 of its population since Germany reunified. So it can partly be explained. This is Reuters, their take on it, saying that there are unhealed divisions between East and West Germany nearly 4 decades after reunification. Mm-hmm. Industry has largely collapsed. Unemployment is not far above the national average, 8%, but it has rebuilt its chemicals industry and developed new sectors, including logistics and green energies. However, voters disregard warnings from business groups and economists, but a vote for the anti-immigrant AfD would put a much-needed foreign investment at risk and discourage the skilled workers the state actually needs. I mean, again... The problem is that people like to have yes, you know, as we've seen from referendums, from the Latin 56, 40, 40, whatever it is.
2: It's too early
0: in the morning. I need more coffee. But people like to have yes or no. They like things to be simple. They like things that are yes or no.
2: But nothing's black and white.
0: Apart from the keys on my piano, obviously.
2: There you go.
0: But, tish boom. And we are seeing this more and more. Mm. We saw it with Gove. I don't trust the experts. We know how that turned out. Mm-hmm. You know, people have had enough of experts. And so, therefore, has it always been thus, though? Have we always really, you know, has it really always been... People don't want to look at the complicated answers. It's easy to say, no, the problem is that thing over there, yeah? So as I saw this morning on my social media feed, and then I'll let you get a word in edgeways, you know, people are protesting about, and we seem to be going everywhere in this one, but people are protesting about small boats coming into the UK, and they should be more worried about people in large boats, mainly private yachts, who are, you know, who are actually taking most of the money out of the country, plus the skilled labour and whatever. Alia, you have the floor.
2: Yes, you were saying about we should be worried about... I was thinking about 6 different things now and my thought's gone.
0: Okay. Welcome to my world.
2: The thing is that coming back to the people who want everything simply, it's the fact that they're not prepared anymore to go and look it up themselves. it's a question of, I want everything at my fingertips because I can't be bothered to do any research myself. Now, you were talking also about people in general wanting things black and white or easy. It's never black and white. It's always loads of nuances of grays in between. And what about the experts? Why did they become expert? Because they did years and years of research, because they looked facts up, because they did experiments and so on and so forth. And just to shove them in a corner and say, well, we don't want anything to do with an expert. They don't know what they're talking about. And I have heard that before. And I've sat there absolutely flabbergasted to think that someone's saying an expert doesn't know what they're thinking about because they go on Google and they find something in 5 seconds. Now, but it is to me incomprehensible. It's like one of your callers once said, oh, she's an interior designer. They forget that. If you
0: Is that a bad thing? Sorry.
2: It's a wonderful thing. It's great fun. However, there are various ways of being an interior designer. It's just one that you, for example, you just do interior design. I've done project managing, local laws, building laws, plumbing, sanitation, electrics, all sorts of things to do with the building, which goes before you do anything inside. So it's not just that being an interior designer. It's all of the things that go behind. That's exactly what an expert is. They've done to become an expert, all of these things, and then have a title, which allows them to be an expert. So don't denigrate these people and say, because of Google search for 3 minutes, you know better than
0: them.
2: So
0: it's not just the velocity of the throw cushion then, basically?
2: No.
0: Right.
2: Glad we go.
0: We got that one sorted out. Quick break and then back more viewpoint.
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9: Giles Brown.
8: That's me. Just about always live, always lively, fueled by the government of Colombia, coffee-wise. Joined in the studio by Ali Ababapule. Tim, we hope you're feeling better you're on the road to recovery. A thought struck me. 952-78-4000. 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Facebook page, which I haven't opened up, excuse me, is Talk Radio Official. I'll do a poll at halftime. Here's the thing. And again, this is a sort of organic, if you like, viewpoint this morning. But we're looking, because we're having springboards, because my request for trampolines for the panel was turned down. So I have to do with springboards. So that'd be an interesting one. The other thing is, look, I'm a 56-year-old white male, etc. Last time I looked anyway. My formative years probably still to come, but apart from that, my formative years were during the 80s. So we had Greenham Common. I watched the coming of the fall of the Berlin Wall, the Velvet Revolution in Czechoslovakia, the way the Balkan states crumbled, the way that people were, I remember watching the bulletins of
10: Poland,
8: but yeah, exactly, Poland.
10: Solidarity.
8: Trains of people dashing across, trying to get across before, because we thought any minute now they're going to put the wall back again, yeah? And then it fell. And that night, glued to the TV all night, yeah? Right. So, and single Europe. Yeah, Jacques Delors, the EU thing. We were all Europeans. So, it's 1988. I'm 20 years old. Future's bright. I'm, invested in this, okay? And, we went and we demonstrated and we went on things and we supported various parties and whatever. And the children of the who grow up in the 68 and the Paris Spring and the whole Vietnam, women's rights, you name it, right? Prague Spring, etc. again. And that was an idealism. And there was a move, civil rights movement. Forget the flowers in your hair stuff, but the civil rights movement, the women's rights movements, exactly. In a week, of course, when we lost one of the titans of the...
10: Gloria Steinem.
8: Exactly. And we'll come on to that in a second as well, right? So, and I just think that two things have struck me, as they often do. Not like the person on the e-scooter who missed me by millimetres yesterday, crossing from... Anyway, that's another one. What we're seeing at the moment with these protests, with these young people, young men presumably going down to whatever port it is, all these rallies, it's not the politics, if you like, the passion of let's do this for a greater good. This is the protest of nihilism. We don't want this, but we don't have a we don't have an alternative, or if we do have an alternative, you know, that's number one. And number two, and because I always do this, even with my guests, is when you look at some of the people that get interviewed, or that, you know, the thing from the protesters who got hit by a walking stick at the reform thing. Mm. You know, these are boomers. These are, you know, that is used by goddaughters as a sort of insult, but these are the people from who were, you know, that age in the '60s, you know, which was we're trying to get a new world, backing the policies of something that wants to return or echoing the policies of an earlier generation. It does sort of make you think, what happened to the do we have the policies of idealism and positivity? And, you know, at the same time, we've got people saying you want to manifest something good, and you wake up and feel a Lamborghini. But we've got these people influencing, oh, you have to manifest good things, but it's not for the greater good; it's for personal good. And it's not, and otherwise, yeah, I want to manifest something, but at the same time, I don't want people coming over in small boats.
0: You put it in very well. You said it very well. The problem is, at the moment, everything that seems to be done is all negative. It's got a negative output. It's not got a positive output. These people who are protesting all with balaclavas and so on and so forth, they're shouting into a void, which nobody really wants to listen to because it's a load of rubbish. And the negativity that we have today globally is affecting all of us. There are people who are depressed. There are people who are committing suicide. They don't know where they're turning and so on and so forth. I don't see an end to all this unless lots of things are put in place to keep people sane. The insanity which is going on in the world today is horrifying. I mean, I've lived an awfully long time. I've seen an awful lot of things.
8: Some of them awfully long time, Alia.
0: And I don't mind it. It's good.
8: Of course.
0: And I mean, I have seen and done things which people don't even think about. I've been to places where people didn't even know existed. And I'm still here. My head's on my shoulders. Yep. And whichever way you want to look, if you prove what I say or not, that's your right. And this is mine, as you said, right of free speech. But the negativity, which is all over the world in every single aspect that we have, is not mind-numbing. It is not doing our health any good. And I honestly don't. I see little pockets of valiant people trying to make things better. And they're coming up against infernal, insane amount of money, which is trying to squash everything down. You've got someone calling?
8: I have indeed. Morning, caller, live on TRE. What's your name? Where are you calling from? What's your viewpoint, please?
7: Yes, good morning, Giles.
8: Morning, Gary. Just got your message, mate. Good morning to you, sir.
7: Yeah, the patronising, pretentiousness and hypocrisy is overwhelming today.
8: Morning to you too.
7: Didn't you, it really annoys me, okay. really annoys
8: right,
7: me,
8: go,
7: like
8: Gary.
7: A lot of
8: you,
7: other
8: Gary,
7: people.
8: Gary, you have the floor, right, off you go, mate.
7: Right, are you, can you hear me or not?
8: I can hear you live and clear, you're live, I'm just saying, you've got the mic, Gary, it's all yours.
7: You appear to be talking over me. I'll start again, shall I? Which part did I get to?
8: I was just saying, my friend, you have the floor. It's all yours. I'm not going to talk over you. Off you go. It's yours, mate, yeah?
7: Okay. I think you said in the past, and you just said about CND, etc., the hypocrisy of that is vomit-making, because the only reason the war came down is because of the weapons and the mutually assured destruction policy. That's the only reason that we've had peace for many, many years now. And when people keep talking about this populism and blah, blah, blah, that's democracy. They voted in Saxony, and that's what they've got. Now, the lady came out with the character of one of the people there. If the voting public know that, then they go to the ballot box with that information. It's as simple as that. And you've just made another comment there, a little cryptic comment about boats taking money out of Britain. That doesn't affect the majority of the working class and some of the middle class who's getting involved and have the luxury of dealing with this migration problem. Displaced persons. I'll call them DPs. I've said it before. Call them DPs. They're displaced. Simple as that. It doesn't affect the other than the working class and some of the middle class. And the middle class, etc., you've only got to look at them in the marches, which they've been allowed to have. And as an aside, as I say, I've got so much to say, but I don't know in what category and what point you're going to cut me off as you've done in the past. But there was a little comment the other day by an MP from Kent that had the audacity to say that the police have gone round and looked at the number plates and doing checks on the marchers, protesters, far right, patriots, whatever you want to call at Dover the other day. What right have they got to take note of the number plates of the marchers there? Tell me what legality that comes from, because they've gone on a protest march. And last time I looked, there was no laws against marching in black in large numbers. So I can't understand people's mindset. Your turn.
8: Yeah, I just gave you the floor there, Gary. So therefore, I decided, you know, I wasn't going to cut you off. Because it's viewpoint, and you're allowed to get your viewpoint across. How's that for a?
7: But as I say, you said that you've marched in support of CND, and what I don't like, what I don't like is when people tell me what I don't see with my own eyes when I go back to the UK. Please don't say it. If you've got any friends in the job centre and they're being undercut by illegal, because you can split it. And I've had this debate with the wonderful Stephen Ritson, a very good friend of mine. No doubt he's listening, right?
8: Oh,
7: and they're just splitting hairs. Just splitting hairs. They are illegal, and that's it. They shouldn't be allowed to walk the streets. It's just that we don't know who they are, and common sense says they shouldn't be allowed to walk the streets. Now, I'm just about to say put them in camps, but there's a lot of people on one side of the argument always say, oh, would that be concentration camps?
8: Yeah.
7: It's just that pissy little remarks that people make, which doesn't help the debate. But there you go. It's called democracy, and good on the people of Saxony. And let's hope that the British public have the sense to vote for the right next party, the right party, in the next general election, if it's allowed, that is.
8: Gary, always good to hear from you, okay?
7: Okay, have a good one.
8: You too. Bye-bye. There you go. Viewpoint. Coming out to the end of the first half of the first, the end of the first half of Viewpoint. Don't forget, Gary, always good to hear from you. Moving swiftly. Sorry, I'm just trying to deal with two different things. Yeah, Alia, just quickly, you want to say something just quickly?
0: Democracy only came to Saxony-Anhalt because of the wall coming down, because of the unification of DDR. And West Germany. Before, it was on the DDR.
8: Yeah.
0: And now they've got democracy. What I said before about Alice Weidel was the hypocrisy of the woman who is anti-LGBT.
8: Yeah.
0: And she's a lesbian. She has married an immigrant. She's against immigration. She doesn't want people to adopt children.
8: Yeah.
0: She's adopted too.
8: Yeah.
0: And she doesn't even live in Germany. She lives in Switzerland. The hypocrisy was what I was talking about.
8: And the cuckoo clock.
0: The cuckoo clock.
8: Right.
0: There we go.
8: You see, we always manage this. We always throw a curveball in before the national international is at the top of the hour. When we come back in the second half, I shall throw the mics open because the mics seem to have gone a little bit crazy, you know. So as a paid-up member of the mainstream media stroke Illuminati, we will go to the national and international news. I'll just go outside and polish my yacht. And then back for more of the same. Just me and Ali Ababa pulling on today. But next we go to London for the international news and then here for the national news here on Talk Radio Europe before we get back to the second half of what promises to be a live and lively viewpoint, aren't they always, here on TRE. Talk Radio Europe, your voice in Spain. News is up next.

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12: Has announced a ban on goods produced in Israeli settlements in the occupied West Bank, in what the Foreign Secretary, Ed Miliband, says is an attempt to save the two-state solution. In his speech, the British Foreign Secretary spoke of his deep sense of shame about what had been happening in the Palestinian territory. Britain is being joined by 10 European countries, plus Canada. Our UK political correspondent Jack Fenwick says it's a significant foreign policy move.
13: On the sanctions that he announced, they went further than had been expected on a couple of points, particularly including companies and individuals who provide services for settlement expansion. But the language is also something that we should be looking at. Ed Miliband said that the UK government now agreed with some others that what has been happening in the West Bank amounts to ethnic cleansing. Now, that is not something that you would have heard a minister said in Keir Starmer's government, for example.
12: Israel has responded by announcing it will shut down the British consulate in East Jerusalem and expel British representatives from the International Gaza Support Centre. The consulate handles mostly Palestinian applications. Foreign Minister Gideon Saar called Mr. Miliband's statement a series of outrageous lies amounting to blatant interference in Israel's upcoming election. Simcha Rothman is from Israel's Religious Zionist Party, which is part of Benjamin Netanyahu's coalition government.
14: There definitely should be consequences for a country that goes against morality, go against justice, it goes against history, and goes against international law. There should be repercussions.
12: Education authorities have expressed alarm at a regular international survey showing a dramatic decline in schoolchildren's performance in science, mathematics, and in particular, reading. The OECD study found students are now on average a year and a half behind their peers from 10 years ago. Researchers praised countries like France for placing greater emphasis on literature in its curriculum. Analyst Eric Charbonnier says it's also taking a more cautious approach to the use of artificial intelligence in education.
15: One thing we've observed in France is that AI hasn't really made its way into schools. Teachers make very little use of AI and students use it less than the OECD average. It's rather a good thing because what we've seen is that quite often the students using AI are the ones who achieve the weakest results.
12: Moscow says Presidents Putin and Trump have had a constructive and extremely frank hour-long phone call about the war in Ukraine. According to the Kremlin, ways to end the fighting in Ukraine were discussed, and President Putin reassured President Trump he has no hostile plans towards Europe. So far, there's been no official comment on the call from the US. Mr. Putin's foreign policy aide said Mr. Trump was keen to achieve a breakthrough. BBC News.
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2: Always live, always lively. Welcome back to the second half of Viewpoint with Ali Ababule and myself, Tim Stafford. I hope you get better soon. Ali, you got breaking news. You just said in a, that mix of incredulity
6: and horror. Yes.
2: So if you are one of little green men are from Mars. What's happening? What's the lunacy?
6: The lunacy from over there, from the odious orange, has signed an executive order, number blah blah, which officially declares the moon a territory of the USA. He's just signed it.
2: Right, because
6: we got there first. We put our beautiful American flag right in the dirt and no one else can touch it. Blah blah blah.
2: Right.
6: And he does know, which he doesn't, that of course there is a treaty in 1967 stating nobody can own space, the moon, or other celestial bodies. Virtually everybody has agreed to it, and it's binding. But he hasn't a clue. Like everything else, he just knows nothing about anything. There we are.
2: I thought
6: that was fun.
2: The dirt. I mean, it's the dust, surely, isn't it? It's moon dust, not moon dirt. Morning, calling live on TRE. What's your name? Where are you calling from? What's your viewpoint, please? Morning, calling live on TRE.
21: Hiya, Giles. Second half.
2: Hello.
21: Just getting quick.
2: Yep.
21: So, some of the issues that came up in the first half, and I'll come on to Gary because I think he made some good points.
2: Right.
21: Is they were saying, and the people who were opposed to all of this stuff always say, come out with the same stuff. So, different schools, you know, keep your people with problems in separate schools and all that. And we learned the lesson from that in the UK in the 60s and 70s when there were special schools and you did put people away and things like that. And we learned the lesson is that the best way to deal with all of those issues is to integrate as many people as possible into one education system. So you do have the guy in a wheelchair who, let's face it, could be really intelligent. He just happens to be in a wheelchair.
2: Stephen Hawkins. Right, there you go.
21: Well, yeah, but not necessarily. There's a lot more than Stephen Hawkins. And how about the basketball player who played for England? Sorry, he went to our local school. And he would have been put into a special school. And the only people he would have mixed with was other people in wheelchairs who had all different Down syndrome and all that sort of stuff. And you just go, we learned the lesson. You cannot separate people. You cannot put them in. You know, you can if they've got special needs in terms of medical needs, but you still integrate them into the system. And I remember when I was governor of a local primary school, and the primary school used to send the kids over to the local school where people with problems were, in order so that they could meet people in wheelchairs, they could meet people with missing limbs, they could meet Down syndrome kids, they could meet. Otherwise, they lead a different world to the rest of society. So these people who come along and say, oh, we've got to put them in separate schools, and we've got to, they're wrong, they're just wrong. And as for Alia, hypocrites, and this is where I'm agreeing with Gary. Yes, of course they're hypocrites. But then lots of politicians say lots of things that don't mean anything to

0: people getting elected for all sorts of reasons. And what you can never get to, and what I've never understood is, what is it with the with the public who don't understand what's going on? Well, they do understand, and then they vote against the, you know, Boaty McBoaty, all that sort of nonsense and rubbish. And when you set up ballots, you were saying earlier about, you know, yes and no and all that. If you're doing the job correctly, and where it went wrong on a couple of things, is that when you set a question, you know, for, say, a referendum or for a ballot or for whatever, if you're running it properly, you set a question and you set an answer that gives you a positive. It's not yes or no. It's called vote yes. Because if you vote no, you're wrong. So everything is designed in ballots or referendums. And what went wrong with the Brexit referendum is that the question on the ballot paper wasn't geared for people to say yes. It was geared for people to have some sort of strange opinion based on 50 million lies and words that was professed by others. So whilst I agree with Pompey on the democracy and all of that, there is an issue. These rich people, you know, the latest one is the guy who's taking, he's not just taking a few quid out of the country, he's taking his business out of the country and moving to Greece. If that doesn't affect working people in the UK, if that doesn't affect the middle classes, if that doesn't affect the economy of the UK, then sorry, Gary, you're living in a different country to me. If enough of those people take their wealth out, and I don't understand why they're doing it, and this guy is doing it based on what could happen in the coming budget, and he doesn't know any more than you or I know what's coming in the next budget. And the same goes with marching in black. You know, what's wrong in marching in black? Well, I'll tell you what's wrong in marching in black. It's called the brown shirts. It's called military uniforms. It's called all sorts of things that went on in the past. Do we never learn the lessons? It isn't just these people are marching along in black. It's a uniform. They're combining themselves to create a mini army. Now, it may be that they're supposedly doing it peacefully, but it does end up with it looking like they're bullying. It does look provocative. It does look like they're imposing themselves. And standing in the middle of a roundabout, you know, I don't know how many were, 150, 200 of them, blocking all the traffic and all that, if that isn't provocative, again, I don't know what is. So it is important that we stop all that sort of stuff. But as I said before, yeah, so I go up to them and tell them, take your face masks off. And all that will do is incite more violence. And that's what the police have to be careful of, you know, not inciting more violence. And the other thing that Gary said, which is where it gets a bit lost in the process, these people shouldn't be allowed to walk the streets. Now, I agree, if you've got, you know, 500 people arriving on a boat, unfortunately, they put it into Gary's own town, didn't they? In Portsmouth. Oh, we're going to Portsmouth. Portsmouth is probably the least best place for these people to have been set ashore. And
1: I'd
0: least,
1: like to apologise on behalf of the good burghers of Portsmouth on that one.
0: Said they struggled. They struggled in Portsmouth because it's not designed to take the people, these people that are landing in rubber dinghies and all that. It's not designed for that. So it's wrong. So it's not Portsmouth's fault. It's the system says, and you go, I wonder why they went to Portsmouth rather than Dover. Yeah. I wonder if it's because they thought they'd get away from the television.
1: Got some more calls coming in.
0: Anyway.
1: Yep, thanks. So, call back, my friend, but I'm just trying to get some more calls, okay?
0: Okay, and just remember, negativity is born out of no incentive and no aspirations. Young kids, no aspirations, no incentive. What do you expect them to do?
1: Oof. Nice one, Gary. Nice one there, Al. Right then, 952-784-1000. See, I said there is some calls coming in, and it suddenly stopped. However, to the WhatsApps we go. So, Gary, Alf, as a governor of a school, ? Was it Broadmoor or Rampton? Very good. Getting cynical in my old age, says another one. Look at the timing. For us in the Reform UK, exposed for receiving illegal

0: Nations and dodgy polls, a disastrous party conference, assault on female protesters, and the subsequent attempt to pass it off as boo-hoo. This was Kendrick's.
1: That was awful.
0: That was awful, right?
1: That was awful.
0: Meanwhile, Tommy Robertson Fundy expose by Channel 4 due this Thursday. You think Dover and Dover and Portsmouth are coordinated events with several protagonists converging. Daniel Thomas, Patriot Platform, real name Danny Tomo, convicted for attempted kidnapping, known wife beater, and on record saying he only does activity for money. Visual confirmation of local branches of the National Rebirth Party, sounds painful, and White Vanguards, which sounds like the worst indie band ever. Reform UK senior leadership posting invasion social media posts and videos over 48 hours. Tommy Robinson had to sit this one out on the sidelines with HMRC seeking £3 million for irregular accounts of his merchandise website, Hope and Pride, currently in the name of his ex-wife, who's now been banned from being a CEO. Oh, and doxing the identity of two RNLI volunteers on social media and the address of one of them. Thank you, Paul. Meanwhile, I thought the conversation on nihilism was very interesting. So the caller interrupted. I know it's a loud viewpoint and all that. Meanwhile, to the lines we go. Morning caller, you're live on TRE. What's your name? Where are you calling from? What's your viewpoint, please?
2: It's Gil from Calpe.
0: Morning, Gil.
2: good morning. About the elections in Germany,
0: yeah.
2: I mean, I think the founder of the AfD party is Angela Merkel. I mean, she let all these immigrants in. What did she expect? I mean, afterwards, people realized what it meant, you know, 1 million immigrants from Syria, you know, in the Arab world, you know, things are different, cultures different, the way they treat women is different. It's not safe for women to walk around Germany. That explains the vote the other day.
0: The thing about, you know, what did she expect? I think, can we argue, Gil, that it's a collective guilt there with Germany. And they just go, okay, well, we've done awful things in the past. Merkel is of that generation. And so her, if you like, her knee-jerk reaction is to throw open the borders.
2: I agree. Maybe that was, yes, I agree. Definitely. But still, it was a mistake. You just cannot, you know, you have to act with your, not just with your heart, but also with your mind, yeah? And she acted with her heart and not with her mind, yeah?
0: Oh, yeah.
3: Gil, hi, good morning.
2: Morning, yeah.
3: We have discussed this before, and I have said, because I know lots of people in Germany, I had business there, and I'm still in touch with a lot of my friends over there.
2: Mm-hmm. Yeah.
3: The problem with Angela Merkel when she came in, when that all happened, was there was no policy to actually get these people into places where they could get help. Were they refugees? Were they fleeing violent regimes? Were they really people in need? And so on and so forth. It was just a flood of everybody going in and then being shunted off to Sweden and here and there and Greece and Italy and so on and so forth. The actual way of doing all of that was wrong. And she was wrong. If she wanted to have immigration come in, it had to be under a certain controlled way so that people could see it. I remember seeing photographs of young men who were saying that they were children. They had mustaches. They had very deep voices coming into the UK. I mean, there were photographs everywhere. And you can look and also see from dental, just looking at the dentition, if it's an adult or a child and so on and so forth. So it was handled very, very badly.
2: Okay, I think we agree.
3: We agree on that. It was handled badly.
2: Now, with the immigration into Britain, into other countries, I mean, in a modern country, you can't allow just people to come in, you know, just like it was 150 years ago. Everybody could travel, no passports, no visas.
3: Mm.
2: Those days are over, yeah?
3: Absolutely.
2: And what we see now is an invasion. The nature of the demographic nature of the country is changing. Britain is becoming a much more Muslim country. It will be happening in Spain as well. And people are fed up of that as well. And fed up of the fact that the authorities don't know what to do about it, you know. These people who are coming, you know, over the rough seas, definitely they're desperate. And the only way to stop them coming is to shoot a few boats and sink a few, just like the Greeks do.
0: Gil,
2: yeah, they have done it.
0: You
2: yeah,
0: can't be shooting and sinking people, Gil.
2: Just a minute. I know what you're going to say. Okay. Well, you might say that within the legal frame, democracy, yes, the Court of Human Rights,
0: yes,
2: legal restrictions, yes, cannot be done.
0: Exactly.
2: Okay?
0: I'm standing you on might the be 100%. I'm going to start seeing the Internationale in a minute, Gil. You know that.
2: You might be 100% right. But what I think, if it cannot be done, if they don't find a way to do it, there will be either a civil war,
0: yeah, yeah,
2: or we're going to have another Oliver Cromwell coming to the country, yeah,
0: right,
2: and dismantling democracy at least for a few years, or we're going to have another Hitler.
0: Right. Okay, on that bombshell, I've got some more kills coming in. But, Gil, thank you for throwing in the grenade, as you always do.
2: Right.
0: 952-78-4000. With a trembling hand, I go to the next button and go, morning, caller, you're live on morning, caller, you're live on TRE. What's your name? Where are you calling from? What's your viewpoint, please?
1: Yeah, there was a couple of points that was missed out there.
0: Yes, Gary.
1: Germany's figures I saw was between 2 to 3 million
0: of what?
1: Was allowed into Germany.
0: Yeah.
1: And when they cherry-picked, kept the best, and now they're sending the rest back. Now, I could live with that in the UK. I think I could live with that,
0: right,
1: as long as they adhered to our culture, when in Rome, et cetera, blah, blah, blah,
0: yeah,
1: like I've had to do here.
0: Yeah.
1: And secondly, in reply to Alf, when you're in a queue in the job centre,
0: yeah,
1: and you've got these DPs next to you,
0: yeah,
1: and they're being dealt better, and I can go back. This isn't an anecdotal. This is what actually happened to me back in 1978. There's me. That's when I had pride, that was. Getting a little bit personal.
0: You were pride?
1: That was... No,
0: oh,
1: no,
0: pride,
1: no.
0: Sorry.
1: No, that's in my off-duty hours.
0: Yes, of
1: but
0: course.
1: But anyway, getting right, away from that distraction. That's when I had pride, and I don't mean a gang of lions either.
0: Right, okay,
1: but,
0: very good.
1: That's when I had 75 letters of rejection in my hand, and I was behind an Italian bloke and his pregnant Italian wife that spoke a smattering of English.
0: Yes.
1: And they were taken to one side,
0: yes,
1: and told what they could claim. And when it came to my turn to move forward to the counter, I was told, haven't you got a job yet?
0: Wow.
1: And I said... Well, I won't tell you what I said.
0: I'm sure you didn't.
1: But this goes back. But no, that when you're in the job queue, it's no good talking about men taking their yachts and taking their money out of the UK,
0: right,
1: when someone's next to you undercutting the wages of your, you know.
0: So
1: everyone knows. Everyone knows it's the truth. They just don't want to face it. There's a lot of people with their head in the sand. But there you go. I'm going to punch someone now. Ta-da.
0: No, come on. Don't punch somebody, Gary. Come on, you're best than that.
1: Oh, I'll kick a dog then.
0: Oh,
1: I'll kick a dog.
0: Even with that, go punch somebody.
1: Hang on, there's an old pensioner.
0: Well,
1: what,
0: yes, but are they wearing a burqa, Gary? That's the question we need to ask. And there he was, gone. I'm going to take a deep cleansing breath, which will take some time, and then back with more viewpoint.
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0: Doesn't time fly when you're having fun? 11:30 it is. Ali, I wanted to talk now. You came back from the UK. I'm going to move on because we, entertaining though it is, and you've all had the floor, okay, today, and other parts of the building are available. However, I'll do one more of this, and then I want to change the subject because Ali's got something she wants to get off her chest. Morning, caller, you're live on TRE. What's your name? Where are you calling from? What's your viewpoint, please?
8: Hello, Giles. It's Jason.
0: Jason, how are you?
8: It was infinitely more easy to get through to Iberdrola than it was you this
0: morning. Well, you see, unfortunately, I am juggling flaming chainsaws, and we're going to come on to climate change. So,
8: well, I'm not going to talk about that today.
0: All right.
8: I'll just tell you one thing. You said we were doing well on the Amazon. Yes, we are. We're cutting down one football pitch, half a football pitch a minute now instead of one football pitch. You see the problem on scale. Anyway, I didn't want to talk about that.
0: Right.
8: Just bear with me. Giles?
0: Still here, Jason. I just thought you'd fallen over.
8: Yeah, it's going all funny in the background. I'll just ignore what's coming in because it's duplicating. So everybody has been... That's okay. So let's back it up. Everybody was talking about human rights. Okay, right. Let's back this up, right? Yeah. What it is, we've got a world in flux, people in motion. We've got an exodus of people on a scale that has never happened before. And you can't blame these people. They're just looking for a better life. That's the first point. So I speak with balance because I don't give two hoots about politics or current affairs. But I care about humanity. Okay, so that's always my position.
0: Yeah.
8: So the other problem is, that what happens is then people get frustrated because in their minds, you know, things are getting harder for them. Why not blame the people, right? We're trying to find a better life. The problem is not the people. The problem is a mismanaged migration, immigration system for years and years and years. And the other problem is that we're tribal in nature as a species. So we tend to be different. Yeah, so then you get another problem is you get, if it's not managed correctly, you get like culture changes or a demographic. I'm not saying it's a bad thing, but it happens. But the real problem here is not the far right or the far left. The politics of the world has got its own agenda, which is control, authoritarianism. It's been done using technology. It's been done by dividing people, conquering, and in its place comes a control. So the far right that everybody's turning to in a protest vote are just puppets in a politician's game because the politician's agenda is a more malleable population that's divided, which is easier to control. So this is the real problem. And it links back to human rights and freedom of speech because then the authoritarianism, you start to see it coming in the UK. And freedom of speech is stopped under the guise of this or whatever. But really, it's an agenda, a self-agenda. Democracy does not really exist. The illusion of democracy exists. We are living in a world that is becoming increasingly a loss of human rights.
0: Right.
8: And they have been eroded on a daily basis. And once they go, they will never come back.
0: Right.
8: Europe slipping to the far right again. Could have been the far left, but it happens to be the far right. And history is beginning to repeat. And this is because we don't learn the lessons of our past, you know?
0: Yeah.
8: So that's what I wanted to say. Okay, Jason, so listen, God bless.
0: Thanks, Jason, for those calls. Came through loud and clear. This is in from Sam. I think Gil is just pointing out what he believes the consequences of mass migration will be. My view is that people pushing these policies already know these consequences, and those consequences may be part of the intended outcome rather than an unintended result. And then he's put the ball probably better nameless. Sorry about that. Don't want to be taken out by any of these people. Right then. Quick, if you want to get involved and get your viewpoint across, these are the numbers.
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0: And right, so Ali has come back. She wanted to get something off her chest, and she phoned me actually on a Sunday, which I, you know, I mean, blimey, there was I preparing Evensong in the rectory.
3: Yeah, you were drinking a cup of coffee on the terrace.
0: I was drinking, actually. Yes, I was. It was lovely. It was absolutely one of my more memorable coffees of the week. So, what's your view? What's on your mind?
3: I've had a lot of people going on about climate change and talking to me about it. And the bad news is it's not going away. It's going to get worse before it gets better. Not enough people or institutions are taking action yet. And as we saw from Nepal, the horrific thing that happened there with the glacier came down. The people who have emitted the least are impacted by the most.
0: Yeah.
3: The good news is we do have the solutions to adapt to the crisis. We've got the solutions to reduce future emissions. We're making imperfect progress or implementing them, and every bit of that imperfect progress saved lives around the world. And I'm going to tell you something even more horrific.
0: Right.
3: For Spain, over the next 50 years, the projections are, quite frankly, terrifying. Madrid is facing extreme droughts and desertification, shifting to a Marrakesh-like climate. I've been saying this for 15 years also. Barcelona is turning into a suffocatingly humid vision of Sevilla, and rising sea levels could wipe out 80% of the beaches. I'm not saying this. This is what I have found from the scientists who know better than me. All right. Now, what can be done? It would be good to say that we can't do anything. But you see things like, for the first time in human history, the high seas now have a legally binding global treaty dedicated.
0: Like the moon, you mean?
3: Well, that's one lot over there. But this is dedicated to protecting biodiversity. And that and eco problems and biodiversity are the two main problems that we have actually on the moment with all of this. And it affects everybody. The agreement covers international waters that make up roughly two-thirds of the oceans.
0: Yeah.
3: So French Polynesia has placed 520,000 square kilometers of ocean under its highest level of protection. The Maldives are doing the same thing. In Costa Rica, they've been doing protections for long things. Why I brought this up is the fact that we have seen over the last month here, summer, beginning at the April, at the end of April. That shouldn't happen. It should start end of June.
0: Yeah.
3: And we've still got summer temperatures. It's going down very, very little. And I am frightened to think about what's going to happen when the rains come, because we're going to have another problem which happened like in Valencia. Do you remember a few years back? The torrential rains?
0: Of course, the Danner, yes.
3: Absolutely horrific.
0: Now, well, we're getting extremes rather than just
3: it's all extremes. Yeah. Everything is going to be extremes. We can do something, and we should all do something a little bit. And I brought this up because also I was talking to my daughter who's got a master's in conservation and wildlife management.
0: Is she really?
3: Yeah.
0: Okay.
3: Yeah. Didn't you know that?
0: No. It's...
3: And she said that the worst thing is the super El Nino, which is now.
0: Yes. It's just...
3: It is bad.
0: Yes.
3: Bleaching of seas and all sorts of things. It's horrific.
0: But you see, the thing is, I was with the goddaughters at the weekend, right? And the littlest one, yes, Maya Hem, she was like, you know, she was actually concerned about El Nino.
3: Yeah, you
0: know. Yeah. And so if you and we had sort of young adults, because call it junior viewpoint, it makes it sound like they were all like three. So when we had young adults viewpoint, I mean, environmental issues were very much front, and that was what was so refreshing about it. We're very much front and center. So, well, as you saw, because you came and you sat in the corner, your very self.
3: I did.
0: Well, you know, and I couldn't have the hat because I was wearing the hat with a big D on it in the corner.
3: It was a very interesting conversation with those three young people.
0: But you see, the thing was, and one of them was inclusivity, which will obviously get you all going, but I'll drop the W bomb on you now. But also, the second thing was the fact that, you know, environmental issues are front and center, and
3: it should be.
0: Yeah.
3: We only have this planet. Well, this is the one place we can live.
0: Not anymore, according to...
3: Mars,
0: favorite.
3: We'll go to Mars.
0: Yeah. Who the heck
3: wants to go over there? I don't mind eating a Mars bar, but I'm not going to live over there.
0: Other bars are available, by the way, just so you know. 9-5. No, but and we have sat there, we have sat here, and we've known about this for years and years and years, and all we have done, the Kyoto thing, the Paris Agreement, the Rio thing, and all we have done is kicked that can down the street. And unfortunately, that street is now turning into a cul-de-sac, and therefore you can't kick it any further. It's coming back to bite us, and you can't just go, oh, well, you know, we didn't know about this. We knew about this 40 years ago.
3: It affects everybody.
0: Yeah. Oh, well, the one that will really annoy me is, oh, well, I won't be here. This is going back to Boomer. Well, when it does happen, I won't be here, which is a selfish...
3: Totally.
0: Attitude. And that goes back to, you know, the whole thing we were saying about nihilism and everything about that is because it's like, It is very easy to criticise and knock down. It is not so easy to come up with a constructive solution. Just
3: indeed.
0: Quickly talking about something else coming up there. Alf says, I wasn't just governor of a primary school in East London. I was also the chair. Some of us try and put back to society what gives us back. Without governors in the 80s, schools would have suffered even more, especially the teacher shortages and arguments about pay. We should all do a bit if we can. We should all do a bit if we can.
3: Yes.
0: That should be a T-shirt. Because little acts of kindness or little acts of getting involved. Are we becoming? I'll come on to the caller in a minute. Just give me 5 minutes. I'm having a thought, which, as you know, listeners, is a rare
3: seldom.
0: Occurrence. Thank you very much, Alia. That's a close friend. I appreciate that.
3: You're very welcome.
0: It's all right. But no, you see, completely. But we should all do little acts, little, because it's very easy. And perhaps because of social media, we are becoming more isolated. We don't want to go out. We don't want to form real relationships. It's easier to have likes and go on dating apps, allegedly, than actually, you know, having the cojones to go out there and get guys, go out there and get turned down by a girl face to face rather than just swiping right. Girls, go and actually talk to a bloke in real life. It's how you learn to interact with people. Otherwise, you get a very, very warped perspective of what's going on. And we are becoming more isolationist. We are on a personal and political level. And that leads to problems because, as the saying goes, what is it? Build a bigger table. I was at an event on Friday night in Malaga, right? And we hadn't got, you know, the table wasn't big enough. So we went and we got desks, we got whatever. We were all eating off whatever. What was really interesting? This was on Friday, okay? And during the week, there had been rumblings from Argentina about Malvinas, Falklands, or whatever. And I'm sitting at a table with four Argentinian guys, right? And doesn't even come up in conversation because they're human beings. I got Spanish guys. I've got an Egyptian sitting next to me, right? Across from me, and we're having the meal afterwards. And one of the guys there is from Syria, right? And his wife, and normally these things, you go to these functions, sometimes you get, like, if it's a British, if the British, the Brits doing it, it's roast beef and of various authenticity and whatever, right? And, because food is a culture stone, right? So, exactly, right?
3: Breaks boundaries.
0: It breaks boundaries. All great Mediterranean traditions, civilization, are founded on the table. Seafaring links help as well, right? So, we're all sitting there, and this guy, one of the guys there is Syrian, and his wife has prepared for... There must have been 22, 23 of us. I'll count the picture in a minute. And she had done the Syrian dish in phyllo pastry there, which is minced lamb and spices and cashew nuts and the whole thing.
3: Mouth-watering.
0: Mouth-watering, right. We've got that. We've got anyway, all this. The thing is, we're all having this meal. And he's saying, I'm going to go back to Aleppo tomorrow for the first time in 18 years and see my mum. And you just think, hang on a second. And we all go on a what's it level. We think how wonderful to go back, how daunting, but how wonderful to be able to go back to that thing. Mm. So, you know, and if you listen to some of the narratives, you will think that, you know, Syrians are all, or, you know, but previously Syrians were all sort of snarling, you know, knife-wielding...
3: They're delightful people.
0: Everybody's delightful people.
3: They're delightful people. I've been in Syria before all the nonsense started with the war and so on and so forth. They're lovely people. They're extremely intelligent. They're well-behaved, have a fabulous old culture.
0: And here's the thing. If you
3: the Iranians.
0: So if you sat these guys down who have been to, you know, protesting, as is their right in the UK, right... And say to them, all right, come on, Dwayne. Come on, and apologies to anybody called Dwayne. Come on, Kevin. Morning, Kev, by the way, for listening. Come and have a meal, right? And you sat these guys down. And you took the balaclavas off. You know, you took off the black uniforms and said, right, if you're going to protest, you've got to wear Spider-Man outfits. Much better look. 300 Spider-Man at Portsmouth. And you sit these people down. And you had a meal with the guys that I was with the other day. And you broke bread, literally, with these things. And you would, so the conversation would get around to football, I would imagine. Mm. And then we would all discover and celebrate the things that bring us back together for humanity, rather than saying it's a caricature. Mm. If you get a group of women together, you know, as Oscar Wilde said, to be a man amongst men, and I'm fortunate enough to have a house full of women, teenagers mainly, but that's, you know, just that's having goddaughters. Oscar Wilde said, to be a man amongst men is a great thing, to be a man amongst women, even better. But if you put a group of women, then I don't care if you're from the Midwest or the Middle East, or if you're from Indonesia or Australia, You put women in a room together, and my goodness, within 15 seconds, you will find a common humanity.
3: I was coming back. Unfortunately, my flight was a complete disaster because Great Western Railways couldn't take us to Gatwick Airport. We were stuck on the track for an hour because one of the barricades going across the Lever Crossing wouldn't work. So huge mess. I ended up in a car, an Uber, with the most delightful young Jamaican man who is living in Gozo. He is a lifeguard during the summer, and he's studying in university. And funnily enough, he went to Reading University, where my daughter went. And he's doing conservation and management. So we started talking about all of these things. And then when we got to get to the airport, he went to the south terminal. I went to the north terminal. I went to the south terminal afterwards because it was hungry. In the north terminal, all of the restaurants had closed. I'm sitting there having a quiet dinner. Up he comes with another friend of his who's from Barbados. Now, this young man works on a ship in Indonesia studying seismic problems. And what's happened just now? Krakatoa has exploded. Did you see it?
0: I didn't, but I wondered why the goldfish bowl shook the other day.
3: It's a huge explosions again. So I'm sitting there with two completely strangers. We exchange telephone numbers, and we have the most fascinating talk about all sorts of things. It doesn't matter. We're all people. And if you put five Labradors together, you get one which is very pale going right the way through to black, and they're all the same race. We're all the human race in the end. That's all it is. I agree that there are people who have more possibilities than others. It is unfortunately the law of the jungle. There is always one who is higher than the other and stronger. But we're all people. And you, as you said now, you put groups of people together. You were in school in the year I
0: said. Allegedly, yes.
3: Yeah, well, all right. When she was there, there were 54 different nationalities.
0: Yeah, absolutely.
3: And everybody got on with everybody else.
0: Yeah.
3: You know, it's you're not taught to hate. You're not born with hate. You are taught to hate. It's a huge difference.
0: Going to take a break and then back with the last 10 minutes of this morning's Viewpoint.
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0: Into the blimey, doesn't time fly when you're having Viewpoint and a good time? I'm enjoying Into the Last...
3: Immensely.
0: Sorry?
3: Enjoying it immensely.
0: We'll soon change that. We've still got 10 minutes to go. Oh. to the WhatsApps, which is +34 645 99 67 95. dear Giles, everyone knows that 99% of young lads on the boat are, and here's something I haven't heard before, Jack the lads from Karachi. Now, downtown Karachi, excuse me, to those who are uptown Karachi dwellers, who want to come to GB, not me, by the way, not Charles Brown, to GB to meet some nice British girls. That's an oxymoron. A nice British girls and earn some tax-free. Don't look at me like that, Alia. Nice British girls and earn some tax-free money and have a laugh and a good time. I would do the same if I was a Jack the Lad from downtown Karachi. They obviously aren't refugees. That's Paul from the People's Republic of Manilba, Biba Che. Meanwhile, this inn, there are around 11 million foreign boat people in the UK and about 183,000 armed forces personnel. So I don't really think shooting at people coming over in boats is a particularly clever idea. Thank you very much. This one in here, Alia. There we go. And applause and some applause emojis. This one in from where are we? Dear Giles, nailing it. Lovely Malaga story. Can't we just bring back hippies? Meanwhile, well, I would do, but the odour and the hair. I mean, I can't be a hippie. I haven't got the hair. It's nothing worse than a bald hippie.com. Don't Google that, Alia.
3: Try not to.
0: Flowers in your hair. Meanwhile, I'm not a hippie on my book. I was
3: growing up in that.
0: Yeah, but there's a difference. Hippies are those, you know, body odor, whatever, the whole thing, right? Bohemians. Yeah, have access to deodorant.
3: They do.
0: Yeah, and probably an Instagram account as well. I'm a boho. Apologies. Favorite? Who was your favorite Bohemian? Otto, Lion King Otto. But
3: I'll tell you about that. I've got to go and think about that.
0: Well, that's the whole story. You know how? Here we go. Are you ready for this? This is a complete sideways tangent, right?
3: Like we do.
0: Okay. You know the motto of the crest of arms, the heraldic crest of the Prince of Wales, right? Three feathers.
3: Yes.
0: Yeah.
3: Yes.
0: Ich dein. Okay. Now, yeah. I serve. Yeah. Because you know that. Because you know that. Sprechen Sie Deutsch. So, that is not exactly the thing that the fine people of Wales, of which obviously my father is from the Rhondda, no, not up the road, that Rhondda.
3: Rhondda with an H.
0: Exactly. And so it's not the traditional Welsh-speaking Ichdain. It comes from the Battle of Cressy, believe it or not, otherwise known as the Battle of Five Kings. Yeah, because there were five kings. One of them was – one of the armies was the Bohemian army. Not from Freddie Bohemia. Mercury, Bohemia. From Bohemia, mm-hmm. Right? And they were fighting year-old English, right? Mm. And Otto of Bohemia was blind, and they knew that the French were being decimated, and Otto of Bohemia decided he wanted to die in battle. So he and his bodyguard, he roped his horse to his bodyguard's either side, and he charged into the English forces, blind but, you know, waving his sword. And obviously everybody was killed, okay, in terms of Otto. And the Black Prince, i.e. the son of Edward I, there's a very famous painting of him weeping over the slain body of Otto. Mm. But he thought the bravery was so outstanding that he took the three feathers, and the crest, which was Ichdain, and also the three feathers, and that became the Prince of Wales's.
3: What a fascinating story.
0: That's, you see, if Trivial Pursuit was actually played for the same stakes as backgammon or poker,
3: you'd win.
0: I'd be a multimillionaire. Right then, Bad Hippie is a great band name. Right, going back on the price, thank you very much. Bald Hippie. Bald Hippie is a great band name.
3: Bald Hippie is a great name.
0: Now, we used to have a band called Free Beer back in the day because it would say, tonight at the universe, you know, on stage, you know, tonight, so-and-so and so-and-so, and then you'd say at the bottom, you'd see Free Beer packed for your students. Meanwhile, going back to the Pride reference, I do a very good Danny LaRue. Thank you very much indeed.
3: I knew Danny LaRue very well.
0: Did you?
3: Mm-hmm.
0: I played
3: in Cinderella in Gold is Green. I was the understudy to the principal boy because I was the only one who could sing the songs. And Danny LaRue took, I was about, 17?
0: What pantomime were we doing?
3: Cinderella.
0: Okay.
3: And it was Danny LaRue and Dickie Henderson, who was a Pratt.
0: Right. And you knew Danny LaRue.
3: I did very well. I used to go all the time to his cabaret. And when he retired and went to Fuengirola,
0: yes,
3: I'd visit him at least once a month.
0: Of course. Mm. I mean, some people have said that Meghan Markle's coming back to the UK, Duchess of Sussex, because she's got an acting job. And I think she'd be wonderful in Panto in Richmond. I love Panto, especially Dick Whittington.
3: Wonderful.
0: One of the best lines ever.
18: 6 o'clock and still no Dick. Right. Meanwhile, the lines we go.
3: Just before you go.
18: Yes, yes, yes. Come on.
3: My niece, who was a little girl, was taken to see one of the matinees.
18: Yes.
3: And when I came on stage, all dressed up and everyone, she went, look, there's Auntie Alia. Everybody cracked up.
18: Breaking except the fourth wall. Right. Yes. Let's get on with this. Morning, morning caller. Have you got a hilarious panto story to tell us?
19: I've got a bit of trivia for you, which is amazing. Just quickly, do you remember Isla Sinclair used to be in the Generation Game?
18: Yes, indeed. She was.
19: She used to be married to Barry White. And when they divorced after 2 years, she was going to marry Brian Ferry from Roxy Music.
18: Go on.
19: But her agent said, you can't. You'll be known as the Isla White Ferry. Is that tumbleweed?
18: No, Gary, that is if that's one of yours, that's the construction of that is marvellous because you bought in about.
19: I've got loads of them, but sure, the rest of them I can't repeat.
18: Exactly. Well, okay. Listen, thanks.
3: Ta-da. All right, bye bye. grief. I wasn't expecting that, were you? No.
18: Nobody expects to manage your position. Right, to the lines we go. Hopefully, it's going to be a bit. Morning, cool, you're live on TRE.
20: In the end, couldn't resist you on my topic. So, we as Homo sapien man have been around in the order of 150,000 years, or possibly up to 300,000 in our present shape, form, intelligence, brain, walking, talking, just the same. Okay, so it really we are about the 100 billionth people you and I to have lived. Okay, on this planet. And we only know about the last 10,000 years of us. All the rest is missing. And in that short time, we have impacted, in the last 200 years, more on this planet's biosphere, not just the oceanic one, but the fauna, the rainforest, etc. And the people that think that we're going to science our way out of this are delusional. Because what they don't tell you is the 5-meter water melt, you know, when the ice shelves slide into the sea is fresh water. This not just rises the sea level, it causes a desalination effect, a temperature effect. It causes a different pH, acidification of the oceans, which are happening. And what is happening is something called oxygen depletion, which is a bit scary because 20% composition of air is oxygen. And 70% is made in the sea, 30% is made around the world in rainforests, etc. 20% of the Amazon has gone.
18: Yeah.
20: So the problem is that we're deluding ourselves. You know, we like to... I'm not a pessimist. I'm not an optimist. I am a bloody realist, okay? And I'm not one of these people that just sit on a branch, sawing the branch off, telling themselves everything's going to be okay.
18: Yeah.
20: But the problem is we're greedy. Naturally greedy. We don't care about the children of tomorrow. We don't care about the planet of tomorrow. We have ruined the atmosphere now, and we proceed to now the moon. Yes, there's a treaty on the moon, but the way around it is somebody puts a nuclear power station there, and for protective reasons, nobody's allowed to go there. That's how that is done. So right. The moon will get covered.
18: Garrett, Jason, got to run. I've been to the last one and a half minutes of the show, my friend.
20: Okay, yeah? I go. Take care.
18: Bye-bye. Thank you very much. Alia, just quickly.
3: Good point she was making. The reality of the global water crisis is horrifying. About 1.4 million people will die every single year simply due to unsafe drinking water and poor sanitation. Worse yet, I think we're going to lose about 1,000 children under the age of 5 every day to entirely preventable waterborne diseases. Dirty water is literally killing more people than global conflicts and natural disasters combined. And if you think back, there was a film with James Bond about water.
18: Right then, almost there out of time. Indeed. And just quickly.
3: Doggies, International Doggy Day.
18: Yes, come on, tell me. You got very excited because it's International Doggy Day.
3: It's International Doggy Day, and everyone who's got dogs, you should go out and give them a big hug and a kiss because they love you unconditionally.
18: And if you want to take the perfect dog pick, here's a hack, a life hack. Yeah, take a dog, get a piece of chopped salami from Mercadona, obviously Marksville. Put it on your phone like that. They're there.
3: Right.
18: It gives me dogs looking directly at your phone. There you go. That's your life hack for
3: now
18: the day.
3: Now you know.
18: Doesn't work with cats.
3: Oh, well, they're another species.
18: So, I mean, people often ask me what my favourite dog is. And was it a golden retriever, a chocolate lab, or golden lab?
0: curse personally, it's a meth lab. But anyway, that's besides the point. Right then, once again, thank you very much for all your... It's been a philosophical viewpoint in many ways. But thank you for your calls. And Alia, as always, never fail to amaze and astound me. From Danny LaRue to businesses in Germany, there's nothing this woman hasn't done.
3: It's been a pleasure.
0: Oh, yes. No, she hasn't. Panto and Weber. Well done, panel. I will be back tomorrow morning for Let's Talk. Stephen Ritson is up next. Have a great rest of your Tuesday.

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1: With Moira Alderson. The leaders of Britain, France and Canada have said their sanctions against Israeli settlements in the occupied West Bank mark a turning point in attempts to protect the two-state solution. The action, in concert with nine other European countries, introduces a ban on goods produced in the settlements. Paul Adams explains the motivations for the announcement of sanctions by London.
2: The British government has for decades regarded settlements as contrary to international law. The Israeli government obviously rejects that. But in 2024, the International Court of Justice ruled that the occupation as a whole was unlawful and needed to be dismantled. That's not just settlements. That's the entire military infrastructure. Everything about Israel's presence in land captured in 1967 in the Six-Day War. And all of that, the British government is now saying, needs to be removed, is unlawful, and that is the reason, the rationale behind taking economic steps of this kind.
1: The Palestinian Authority has welcomed the sanctions on settlers as an important step towards confronting what it described as Israel's violations against the Palestinian people. Israel has reacted angrily to the punitive measures and said it would shut down Britain's consulate in East Jerusalem, which mostly handles Palestinian applications. Here's our international editor, Jeremy Bowen.
3: Israel's forceful response shows that as far as its Prime Minister Benjamin Netanyahu is concerned, measures taken against settlers and the occupation of Palestinian land cannot be separated from an attack on the state of Israel itself. He has said repeatedly that there will never be a Palestinian state. This is now a major diplomatic crisis. It is as serious as any between the two countries since 1948, when Britain ended its imperial role in Palestine and Israel won a war for its independence, which Palestinians call the catastrophe.
1: The US Secretary of State Marco Rubio said Washington did not want to see any uptick in tensions in the region. In other news, education authorities have expressed alarm about a regular survey which showed a dramatic decrease in school children's performance. The OECD study tests reading, science and maths performance in industrialised countries. Reading experienced the biggest fall amid increasing reliance on digital technology. Here's Joanna Keane.
4: It's not just about literacy. They talk about hasty reading. Now, that's when students read quickly but inaccurately. Now, the amount of students doing that nearly doubled to 9% between 2018 and 2025. So to answer the why, you need to look at what's changed in the past few years. And these findings are offering us a really new insight into education in an increasingly digital world. So, of course, more screen time for students, more social media. Researchers found that AI chatbots were being used by 46% of students at least once a week.
1: BBC News.
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1: This is notable for the absence of three-time winner Aitana Bonmatí. The mayor of Rome says an ancient bathing complex will soon be open to the public for the first time. From Saturday, a limited number of visitors will be able to view the baths of the Trajan, which date back to the 1st century AD. The mayor said tourists could soon look at the largest fresco and mosaic of the Roman era. That's the latest. BBC News.
12: It's 18.06 GMT. You're listening to the newsroom on the BBC World Service with me, Valerie Sanderson. A major diplomatic crisis has erupted between Israel and the UK. Israeli fury and countermeasures followed a British decision to ban the import of goods from Israeli settlements in the illegally occupied West Bank. The British Foreign Secretary, Ed Miliband, described the situation in the West Bank as ethnic cleansing. In response, Israel said it was shutting down the UK consulate in East Jerusalem. We'll hear more about that shortly. But first, here is Ed Miliband, a British Jew, announcing the sanctions in Parliament.
13: Today, we refuse to be bystanders to further suffering and to the destruction of the two-state solution. We call out what is unlawful. We act on the import of goods from illegal settlements. We ban advertising of illegal settlements. We act on services to prevent new settlement expansion. We act on settler violence. We support accountability for what has happened in Gaza. And we pledge to galvanise the international community to confront the ongoing and urgent humanitarian crisis. Above all, we say, Britain is not silent in the face of deep injustice, and nor is it powerless. Yeah. And today we act in concert with others in a broad international coalition. I can tell the House that today France and Canada are announcing, alongside Britain, that they will also ban the import of goods from illegal settlements. Yeah. Joining the Netherlands, Ireland, Belgium, Spain and Norway, which have either banned goods or are in the process of doing so, with many other countries, Denmark, Finland, Iceland, Poland, Portugal and Sweden, pledging today they will support further action.
12: Ed Miliband. Well, the leaders of the UK, France and Canada have issued a joint statement saying systematic settlement expansion in the West Bank, as well as the dramatic increase in settler violence, pose a direct and urgent threat to peace. Israel has given the go-ahead to a plan to build 1,200 new homes in an area of the occupied West Bank. Our Jerusalem correspondent, Lucy Williamson, explains what that would mean.
14: This is where the UK government has drawn a red line on settlement expansion. It's called E1, and it's a really big area that lies between the settlement of Male Adumim, where I'm standing now, and East Jerusalem. Building a settlement here would largely divide the West Bank in two, and it would also block Palestinian access to East Jerusalem, which Palestinians want as the capital of a future state. This is not just another settlement project, and Israel's government knows it. Its finance minister said if this plan goes ahead, it'll bury the idea of a Palestinian state.
12: Well, here in the UK, the opposition Conservative Party opposed the Labour government's move. The UK's chief rabbi, Sir Ephraim Mervis, called it a dark day for British Jews. Israel's Foreign Minister, Gideon Saar, says the UK will no longer be able to participate in the US-led coalition mission for Gaza.
15: With the agreement of Prime Minister Netanyahu, I decided on a series of Israeli countermeasures

0: one of the largest U.S. states, Florida, has a law that if this action is taken, then Brits will not be able to do business with any company or business in Florida.
1: Mike Huckabee. Here in Britain, the Palestinian ambassador, Hussein Zomlot, welcomed the sanctions.
2: It is a significant day that takes us forward closer to a leading role by the UK in the global scene. And you've seen 12 countries joining the UK today. Also, it's a good day for the international rules-based order. And it's certainly a good day for the cause of peace, durable peace based on justice.
1: Well, I'm joined by UK political correspondent Rob Watson. Rob, why has the British government imposed these sanctions now?
3: I'll come to that in a second, Valerie, but I think just to set this in some kind of context, I think it's important to say this is really an all-time low in relations between Israel and the United Kingdom since the state was founded in 1948. I don't think there's much dispute about that. So it's an incredibly serious moment in terms of British diplomacy and Israel's relationship with Britain. Why now? A couple of reasons. The first is a foreign policy reason, and that is, as the government stated, that it genuinely fears that what is happening, proposed development, would threaten Britain's long-term goal in the area, which is a two-state solution. The second element is about domestic British politics, and that often happens in foreign policy. And what I mean by that is that the Labour government, the Labour Party, has been losing younger voters, more left-wing voters, Muslim voters, to the Green Party, which is an out-and-out anti-Israel party in many ways. And I think the Labour Party was very worried about that. So a combination of foreign policy and domestic political pressure, particularly with a by-election coming up in London where the Green Party is thought it could do very well. And of course, with the Labour Party's annual political conference coming up where the leadership, Andy Burnham and Miliband, would be very worried that there would have been pressure on them anyway to toughen up their stance against Israel.
1: Tell us more about the details of the sanctions the UK is imposing on Israel.
3: Well, as you were saying, that there are two main elements. That the first is a ban on the importation of any goods that have come from the occupied territories. And then the second is broader in the sense that it's not just about goods, which are mainly agricultural goods, and it's not that much that Britain imports from the West Bank, but that it would cover services. So in other words, any company, any individual that was involved in helping to build settlements or to encourage settlements in the West Bank, they would face sanctions from the UK as well.
1: And what about Israel's countermeasures? I mean, what effect will shutting down the British consulate in Israel, what effect will that have?
3: Well, it's important to note that what the consulate in Jerusalem does is to focus primarily on Britain's relationship with the Palestinian side of the equation. So, of course, Britain has, like most European countries, its main embassy is in Tel Aviv. That's where it deals with its relationship with Israel, commercially, economically, security-wise, and with the Israeli government. But the consulate in East Jerusalem is essentially about Britain's relations, how it deals with the Palestinians in the West Bank and Gaza and the Palestinian Authority.
1: You said this is a crisis. Should we be surprised that it's happened now, or has this been coming to the boil for a long time?
3: I think that's a very good question. And I think it is very much the latter, because what's been happening, and one can take a view whether it's fair or not fair, but one has noticed that over the last few years, and that goes back before October the 7th, that political and public opinion in the UK has been moving against Israel. And again, that's, you know, one could say that's fair or it's not fair, but that is clearly what's been happening. So you have to put it in that context, as well as the immediate domestic political pressures and the foreign policy reason.
1: Thanks, Rob. Rob Watson. Our international editor, Jeremy Bowen, offers this assessment of the day's developments.
4: I can honestly say that in more than 30 years of reporting this story, I've never heard a British Foreign Secretary at the dispatch box in the House of Commons speaking in such clear, unequivocal terms about where Britain lies on this issue. And Britain has there's a big UN meeting coming up at the General Assembly. Britain is a permanent member of the Security Council and has a platform, and people

0: will listen to this and will hear it. Now, will it change things on the ground? Different matter. Of course, a lot of that depends on the Americans, because the Americans have always supported Israel in what it does, occasionally issuing some, you know, quiet criticism, but really they have continued to let them do what they want. I think what is also very significant is Britain's acceptance of the advisory opinion of the International Court of Justice, saying not simply that settlements are illegal, but the entire occupation is illegal, should end forthwith, and Israel should pay reparations. You have a sense of this issue coming to a head now, I think. And as for Britain and Israel, it's a major diplomatic crisis. It's as serious as any, I would say, between the two countries since 1948, when Britain gave up its imperial responsibilities in Palestine. There was an independence war, which Israel won, which the Palestinians call the catastrophe.
1: Jeremy Byrne. You're listening to The Newsroom from the BBC World Service. The upsurge in fighting between Houthi rebels in Yemen and Saudi-backed government forces has escalated. First, the Houthis, who are backed by Iran, carried out missile and drone strikes inside Saudi Arabia, hitting a military airbase, an international airport, and sites belonging to the state-owned oil giant Aramco. That forced a suspension of operations at some facilities. Now, the Houthis say Saudi warplanes have retaliated with airstrikes in Yemen. Our Global Affairs reporter, Sebastian Usher, told me more.
2: Well, this is a part of the efforts by the Houthis, I think, to back Iran in its war against the US and Israel. The Strait of Hormuz has been, as we know, virtually closed down. So the Saudis have diverted their export of oil through vessels going through the Bab al-Mandeb Strait, which is off the coast of Yemen. And over the past 2 or 3 weeks, the Houthis have been trying to target some of those ships to stop that happening. Now, that has triggered in itself a resumption of what had been a dormant conflict for several years in Yemen. So on the ground, there's heavy fighting there. The Houthis last week launched a new offensive to try to get to those coastal areas so they'd have more control over the Bab al-Mandeb Strait. And what we've been hearing, as I say, it's difficult to get 100% sure information from what's going on in Yemen, is that the pro-government forces, which are backed by Saudi Arabia, have pushed for Houthis back in several areas. So there's serious fighting going on. The latest is that in the last 5 or 6 days of fighting, there have been at least 500 people being killed. And we've heard also reports that around 20,000 people have been displaced. So this is a major new escalation of the conflict in Yemen itself.
1: What's your sense of where it might go?
2: That's always the issue with Yemen. I mean, the Saudis have been trying to extricate themselves for a long time from the Yemen conflict. And I think they would be loath to escalate this that much further, but clearly they can't show that vulnerability towards the Houthis. Now, the Houthis have launched, you know, numbers of attacks against Saudi Arabia before. They can hit targets relatively close to Yemen in the south of Saudi Arabia. They normally can't hit very far beyond that. So the Saudis may feel that it is containable at the moment. I think the most serious concern at the moment is inside Yemen itself, as I say. The conflict had been stalled since 2022. There'd been no real concerted heavy fighting. That is now happening again. It shows that the Houthis represent a serious threat. It shows that Iran is using that card that it has to play. It shows the contagion of the Iran war continuing to raise the threat that the whole region could still get worse before it gets any better.
1: Sebastian Usher. After the weekend visits to Moscow and Kyiv of the US envoys Steve Witkoff and Jared Kushner, the Kremlin says Presidents Putin and Trump have had a lengthy phone call about the Ukraine war. The call was described as extremely frank, as our Russia editor Steve Rosenberg reports from Moscow.
3: The Kremlin said that Vladimir Putin and Donald Trump spoke for an hour on the telephone about Steve Witkoff and Jared Kushner's shuttle diplomacy. According to President Putin's foreign policy aide, Yuri Ushakov, the conversation between the two presidents was constructive and frank. But from the readout, there was no suggestion that any major progress had been made on ending Russia's war in Ukraine. President Trump, Mr. Ushakov said, was keen to achieve a breakthrough during his presidency. Donald Trump was told that Russia had no aggressive plans towards Europe, and that what the Kremlin described as myths about the Russian threat were being used by Europeans as cover to increase their support for Ukraine and their own military spending.
1: Steve Rosenberg. In France, there's been another robbery from a French museum after the major embarrassment of a heist from the Louvre in Paris a year ago. This time, thieves on the French Riviera broke into a museum dedicated to the Impressionist painter Pierre-Auguste Renoir and made off initially with four paintings worth millions of dollars. But when the alarm sounded, they made a hasty getaway. The mayor of Cannes-sur-Mer, Brian Masson, says they were spotted on surveillance cameras.
4: They were carrying what you might call an electric knife or a metal saw, and they cut through the fittings securing the frames of the Renoir artworks. The intervention of the municipal police, together with the museum and police sirens, forced the burglars to hurry. As a result, only two works were actually stolen, with the other two being left behind in the gardens of the Renoir Museum.
1: A manhunt is continuing and security, or lack of it, at French museums is again in the news. The two paintings that have disappeared are famous and valuable, but as the Dutch art detective Arthur Brand explains, they're practically impossible for the thieves to sell.
5: As we have seen, it's easy to steal them for minutes, but it's very hard to sell them. They are flagged everywhere. Nobody in their right mind will touch them. In Hollywood movies, you see these villains, you know, with a secret cellar where they hide stolen stuff. But that's Hollywood. They don't exist.
1: Arthur Brand. Now, it's the TV show that boldly went where no one had gone before.
6: To boldly go where no man has gone before.
1: The famous theme tune from Star Trek, the series about space exploration that became a global phenomenon. It's just turned 60 years old. But though it was first broadcast in a world where a computer was the size of an office desk, it predicted scientific and technological developments that later came true. I spoke to Dr. Glyn Morgan, Principal Curator at London Science Museum, which is hosting an exhibition of iconic props from the series about how the show's visions of the future have played out.
7: I think massively. So where people sometimes fall down when talking about the predictive power of science fiction is when you're talking about specific devices or events. So yes, we have flip phone communicators and video calls and things like that, but we don't have teleportation and we don't have faster than light travel and all of that kind of thing.
1: Well, not yet.
7: not yet, yes. It's late, it's off schedule. But what science fiction and what specifically Star Trek does do is inspire individuals. So we have a fantastic space collection in the Science Museum. We're the only museum in the world where you can see a flown Apollo capsule from the NASA space program and a flown Soyuz capsule, as flown by the Russian space program, side by side. So we're really trying to tell that world history of space. And so we talk to a lot of people in different space agencies all over the world. And inevitably, you find a large swathe of them who are inspired to get into space technology and space science because of a love of Star Trek, particularly when they were younger.
1: And why do you think it was such a global hit?
7: I think because the vision of the future that Gene Roddenberry proposes in the original Star Trek, and then which is obviously carried through, is a really optimistic and positive vision, which is quite different from a lot of what we see on science fiction, TV and film. And the power of it is that, you know, the bridge of this starship has a African-American woman being treated as an equal. It has a Japanese pilot. And bearing in mind, this is, you know, broadcasting in living memory of the Second World War, when the Japanese were obviously the enemies of the Americans. And from season two onwards, it has a Russian in the navigation console. So it really is about putting aside the things that make us different and celebrating the things that bring us together and taking that next step to the stars as a species rather than as one nation or one color or creed. And I think that speaks to everybody universally as an optimistic vision.
1: You say it inspired future generations of scientists. It also inspired a lot of political leaders, didn't it? I'm thinking of Martin Luther King Jr., who apparently said it was the only program he would allow his small children to watch.
7: Yes, and in fact, I referenced, without naming her, Lieutenant Uhura, played by Nichelle Nichols. So she was the woman of colour on the bridge of the Enterprise, and actually she was considering leaving the show after one season. But she was at a convention, an African-American cultural convention, and was told there was a super fan outside, and he was allowed in, and it was Martin Luther King. And he told her that what she was doing and the role she was playing was the one of the most important things happening in the movement, the civil rights movement at that time. And that's what encouraged her to stick with the role, which I think is an incredible story and really shows the social impact that science fiction and Star Trek can have.
1: And that was Dr. Glyn Morgan of London's Science Museum. And finally,
8: it's 11 men against us. Today we have to show levels. Yeah. 45 plus minutes of work, because they might ask you to do more. Have that in your head.
1: Well, that was the voice of Big G, a goalkeeper who stands, would you believe it, just under 2 metres tall and who plays in an amateur football team here in London. He's just been asked to become the newest king in Uganda. Though Uganda is governed by an elected president and by parliament, it has several traditional kingdoms which have significant cultural influence, despite not having political power. The newsroom's Stephanie Prentice has this report.
9: Crowds have been mourning King Oyo, Uganda's youngest monarch, who took the throne in the kingdom of Toro at 3 years old and ruled until his recent death, age 34. He didn't officially marry, and despite early mentions of a young prince as his heir, according to Ugandan media, the majority of Toro's succession committee decided his cousin should take over, warned George Desmond Camarazi to them, and Big G to London's non-league football scene and a dedicated YouTube audience.
8: We're here to work! 3, 2, 1, done!
9: Big G is a major player for the ninth-tier team, SE Dons, and has built his social media profile from his passionate pre-match speeches.
8: A lot of people that have played for this club in the past, they've lived off what happened in the past. We've got to be...
9: As well as his true dedication to the club.
10: Do me a favour, I think I've been playing on with a broken wrist here. When I landed quite funny. Could you just put my glove back on half-time, I'll come off.
11: Okay.
10: But it's getting it in, that's the problem.
11: Okay, darling.
12: You shouldn't be playing, though, you know that,
9: The 36-year-old was born and raised in the UK, spent time in prison, and has described football as giving him a second chance at life. He lives in southeast London with his partner and young child, a son he announced online in 2024 using a crown emoji. But whether Big G is ready to swap his goalkeeper gloves for a crown remains to be seen, with some reports suggesting he's unwilling to leave his London life behind and ongoing questions over the child heir's legitimacy. One thing is for certain, King Oyo's upcoming funeral clashes with a big cup tie for SE Dons this weekend, so the future of Toro's monarchy might not be clearer until after that.
1: The newsroom's Stephanie Prentice reporting there. And the main news once again. Britain, France and 10 other countries are banning goods produced in Israeli settlements in the occupied West Bank. London accused Israel of turning a blind eye to the ethnic cleansing of Palestinians. Israel has condemned what it calls outrageous and unjust allegations. That's it from
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15: We commissioned a study that confirmed that companies who took part in our scheme had happier employees compared to the standard French office. 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
16: Hello, I'm Nishat Lada, and this is Sport Today on the BBC World Service. How will Jose Mourinho's Real Madrid fare against his former club Inter Milan when they meet in Spain tonight? That's the standout tie as the league phase of the European Champions League kicks off. The Ballon d'Or shortlist is announced. We look at the contenders. Plus, the US Open tennis is at the quarterfinal stage. We're live at Flushing Meadows for the latest. 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
17: BBC News with Vigilialis. The leaders of Britain, France and Canada have said their sanctions against Israeli settlements in the occupied West Bank mark a turning point in attempts to protect the two-state solution. The action introduces a ban on goods. Britain's foreign secretary said settler terrorists were conducting ethnic cleansing in the West Bank. The Palestinian Authority has welcomed the sanctions, but Israeli ministers said the measures amounted to interference in the country's upcoming election. America's top diplomat has arrived in Colombia at the start of a tour of South American countries with right-wing governments aligned to Donald Trump. Marco Rubio will meet President Abelardo de la Espriella, who took office in August, promising a realignment of Colombia's foreign policy. Education authorities have expressed alarm about a survey showing a dramatic decrease in school children's performance. The OECD study tests reading, science and maths in industrialized countries. Reading experienced the biggest fall amid increased reliance on digital technology. Moscow says Presidents Putin and Trump have had a constructive phone call about the war in Ukraine, during which, according to the Kremlin, Mr. Putin reassured Mr. Trump that he had no hostile plans towards Europe. 14 men accused of involvement in the worst ever migrant boat disaster in the English Channel have gone on trial in France. At least 30 people, including a 7-year-old girl, died 5 years ago when their overloaded dinghy deflated. The head of the Smithsonian Museum is stepping down following years of attacks on the institution by Donald Trump. Lonnie Bunch is the first African-American to lead the organization. He denied the decision was due to tensions with the White House. Kylian Mbappe, Lionel Messi, Harry Kane and Erling Haaland are among the 30 footballers nominated for this year's Men's Ballon d'Or. The women's list is notable for the absence of three-time winner Aitana Bonmatí, who was out with an injury for most of last season.
18: The dreams of a nation.
19: We have seen the Great Barrier fall.
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16: Yes, hello and welcome to Sport Today with me, Nishat Lada. It's great to have your company. Coming up, Europe's top football teams are back in Champions League action as the league phase gets underway. Also, the shortlist for the Ballon d'Or, the most prestigious individual award in football, is announced. We will look at the nominees and a day of intriguing and so far pretty tense quarterfinals at the US Open tennis. We'll be live in New York for the latest. But first, the European Champions League is back. The league stage of football's most prestigious club competition got underway today with a repeat of a European Cup final that's also a reunion for one of the competition's most successful managers. Jose Mourinho's Real Madrid are meeting his former club Inter, the Italian side he guided to the Champions League title back in 2010. Real are going into the game off the back of their first defeat of the season last Friday against Real Betis. And Mourinho admits that turning things around at the club will be far from easy.
26: When you have complicated seasons, of course, there are lots of things that you have to improve. One thing is to work with a stability base. Another thing is to work with a problematic base. And that's the case. We want to win every competition. But I repeat, one thing is a problematic base that you have to work to achieve a stability base. When you compare, for example, us with Inter, we are speaking about stability. Conte, Inzaghi, Kivu, 5-3-2, dynamics, stability, structure. So Real has to go to the stability level. But independent of that, Real is Real. And in Real is to win.
16: Well, joining us to look at the pick of the European Champions League stories is Sport Today's John Bennett. John, are you surprised about how downbeat Mourinho is there about the situation at Real Madrid?
0: Not really surprised. I think he's reducing expectations, isn't he, Nishat? In fairness, though, he's not saying anything that isn't true. We're talking about a Real Madrid team that has gone from Ancelotti to Alonso to Arbeloa and now to Mourinho in the space of 12 months. There have been splits in the dressing room as well. So lots of sorting out to do for Jose Mourinho. And I think that Real Betis defeat sent them crashing down to earth after what had been a comfortable start under Mourinho. In the Champions League, some pretty tough games for them. Inter today, kick off in around 25 minutes time. They've got Roma as well later on in the season. Arsenal, RB Leipzig as well in the league stage. Today, all the big stars, Mbappe, Vinicius Jr. and Jude Bellingham, are starting. But the interesting team news is that Trent Alexander-Arnold gets only his second start since Mourinho joined the club. And he's in midfield. He's a defensive midfielder. As for Inter, they were knocked out in the playoffs by Bode Glimt in a major upset last season. But their manager, Christian Kivu, did a great job leading them to the Serie A title and played under Mourinho, says this season they want to write important pages in their history in the Champions League.
16: So, John, Real Madrid against Inter at the San Siro is the biggest game of the day. Elsewhere, though, Enzo Maresca is taking charge of his first Champions League game since replacing Pep Guardiola at Manchester City. Now, after the amount of money they've spent in the European summer, City will surely fancy their chances of lifting the trophy for the first time since 2023.
0: Yeah, the spending raises expectations. It's £458 million that they spent in the recent transfer window. That's $620 million. I was at the Etihad Stadium on Saturday for BBC Sport when two of the deadline day additions, Enzo Fernandez and Illiman Ndjai, made their debuts. Fernandez again starts today, but Ndjai is on the bench. Another new signing, Ayoub Buadi, makes his first start for the club since signing from Lille. And Phil Foden is back in the 11. The manager, Enzo Maresca, he's only just taken over at Manchester City, but he knows all about the Champions League. He was the assistant manager when Manchester City won it 3 years ago. He took charge of Chelsea in the league stage as well last season. But after all that money spent, all the extra talent added to the squad, what is Enzo Maresca expecting from their Champions League campaign?
2: When you are Manchester City, the expectations are always higher. I like more to be focused on the day by day. It's very complicated to think where we can be, you know, in February, March, April, in terms of expectation. For me, the most important thing is that we are improving game after game.
0: Elsewhere in Tuesday's opening Champions League action, Borussia Dortmund are in good form. They've won 2 out of 2 of the Bundesliga so far this season. They're playing Villarreal, who are yet to win so far this season. 2 draws, 2 defeats in La Liga. After beating Real Madrid, Real Betis are away to Lille. And in the early matches, they're just coming to a conclusion. Aston Villa on course to win their first match of the season. They're leading 3-2 against Club Bruges in injury time. And it was a big day for the Austrian champions, LASK, their Champions League debut away to AEK Athens. But at the moment, they're trailing. In fact, the final whistle has gone. Finished AEK Athens 1, LASK 0.
16: You mentioned LASK there, John. They're one of 4 teams taking part in this main stage of the modern Champions League for the first time. Tell us about the other 3 debutants.
0: Yeah, some really interesting clubs. You've got Como, who have been talked about a lot over the last couple of years. That they twice went bankrupt in the last 2 decades, but they fought back to get promoted to Serie A a couple of years ago. And now under Cesc Fabregas, they're in the Champions League. And demand for tickets for their first game against Leipzig on Thursday has exceeded the supply. So the president of Como and several directors are giving up their tickets for the Champions League debut so elderly supporters can attend. That's a great story. Meanwhile, Sabah from Azerbaijan are another debutant. And there's a really good piece on the BBC Sport website about them and their manager, because he used the money he won on the Lithuanian version of the TV quiz show Who Wants to Be a Millionaire to move to London and start a career in football, and now he's managing in the Champions League. And talking of managers, the Norwegian side Viking are in Champions League group or league stage action for the first time later this week after winning their domestic league title for the first time in 34 years. They're playing on Wednesday against Stuttgart. One of the things that really sets them apart, Nishat, is the fact that they've got not one head coach, but 2 head coaches. They've got joint managers, Bjarte Lunde Årsheim and Morten Jensen. So ahead of their game against Stuttgart tomorrow, I've been speaking to Morten and first Bjarte.
3: Yeah, it's almost unreal. we talked about it. Maybe you should go, okay, you go into conference then you and learn there, then you go into European league. And but we just jumped into the best party ever. So it's unreal, but we're really looking forward to it.
0: You've gone straight there and you've got some fixtures to really look forward to. Bayern Munich at home, Aston Villa away, Atletico Madrid away, Napoli away. When the fixture list was drawn, Morten, when the draw was made, what were you most looking forward to from those fixtures?
4: No, I think we're just really excited that we get to, we got the whole buffet. We go to England, we go to Germany, we host the German team, we go to Italy, we go to Spain. So, I think obviously Bayern Munich home will be very interesting to play against one of the best teams in the world. But historically as well, go to Napoli, Maradona's old playground.
0: You've had amazing success as co-manager since you came together for the top job in 2021, winning the league last year for the first time in over 30 years for the club. What's been the secret to your success?
4: Yeah, I think it's hard work and the grind, obviously. we talk a lot about development and performance. If you have that mindset together with a really strong culture, we have to have the sum of our 11 players need to become 12 and 13 when you play these big teams. And I think we're good at man management and being able to lay good tactical plans into the games to try to get the best out of our teams.
3: I also think it's the positive wave that goes in Norwegian football now, with, of course, Bodø, as you know, and our national team. You see how many Norwegian teams that's joining the European competition now. So that's also a sign that the quality in our own league is much, much higher than it has been.
0: Tell us more about your partnership, guys, and the way you managed to work as a team in the dugout, because it's not often that happens, that we have co-managers at the top level of football.
4: I think modern leadership is all about teamwork and having, it's not only us, we have other assistant coaches around as well, but it's how you work as a team. If you dare sometimes to go against the stride, then you can achieve great things. If you're going to follow and do whatever everybody else does, maybe you become a poor replica. So for now, we're quite happy, happily married here, and we love working together, and We see that we keep developing every single day and every year. So for us, it's really important that we have that hunger and drive and appetite to always try to make our product better.
3: It's like a special story also to get to the point where we decided to go together. We're like born Viking fans. We've been playing in Viking, both of us. We were working together as assistants, coaches, and the dream job in managing Viking came up. There's been some great coaches in Viking. But we found out that, okay, let's do it together. It will be better, and the chances to also get the job will be better. To the players, I do everything in the way we defend. Morten do everything in the way we attack.
0: What are your hopes then for this Champions League? You mentioned Bodø Glimt, your big rivals, of course. But can you be inspired by what they did last season? The fact they got out of the league stage. What do you think your ambitions can be in this Champions League campaign?
4: It will be quite similar to their achievement. But we have to remember, Bodø Glimt has been now 3 or 4 years in the European competition. And when you have consistency over time, and you are able to take the learnings from one season into another, I think you can progress. So for us, it's going to be obviously a lot of learnings. Maybe it will be some brutal games for us.
3: It's going to be the home games that's going to be important for us. And if you compare us to Bodø, how many games we have? We have 8, 9 games in Europe, and they have 90. So we need to make this happen next year as well, and do a lot of like quick learning this year.
0: Yeah, look out for Viking in the Champions League. That was the joint managers of the Norwegian side, Bjarte Lunde Årsheim and Morten Jensen, ahead of their Champions League stage debut against Stuttgart on Wednesday.
16: And you can follow all the Champions League action this week on the BBC Sport website. And that's also where you can find out the shortlist for this year's Ballon d'Or prize. And John, any surprises?
0: There's no Aitana Bonmatí on the women's list, although she did struggle with injury this year. That the favourites for the prize are there: Alexia Putellas, Eva Pajor, Melky de Mornay. The men's favourites include the likes of Rodri, Harry Kane, Lamine Yamal, Kylian Mbappe, Lionel Messi nominated for the 17th time. Sadio Mane's on the shortlist after what he did at AFCON. There's no Barkala, no Doué, but there is a great story in the goalkeepers category. Cap Verde's Vozinha is on the shortlist for best male goalkeeper.
16: That's great for him, isn't it? And who would you choose for the men's prize, John?
0: Well, if you go for someone who's won something, I would go Rodri. But the player who impressed me the most this year, I will go Kylian Mbappe. What about you, Nisha?
16: It's all about numbers for me, John. 73 goals for club and country last season is pretty phenomenal. So I've got to go for Harry Kane.
0: Harry Kane. Oh, interesting.
16: Yeah, yeah. Thank you, John. That's our football reporter, John Bennett.
9: Live on the BBC World Service, this is Sport Today with Nishad Ladha.
16: To the US Open tennis next, where the quarterfinals are underway in both the men's and women's singles. Carlos Alcaraz plays later, and there are two All-American matches on the order of play, whilst the last eight of the women's draw features the top six seeds, including world number one Irina Sabalenka. She has already played, and here's how she got on.
5: And on a second serve, it's a first match point. And she finishes with a second serve ace. Sabalenka remains unbeaten in New York. She clings on to her world number one title for at least another 24 hours. And she recovers from 4-2 down in the deciding set to win the third set tiebreak. And the dream of three in a row here in New York is still very much alive.
16: Yes, Irina Sabalenka going through against Linda Noskova, the Wimbledon champion. Well, Sabalenka was asked about how she held her nerve on that match-winning second serve and whether her past success in New York helped her in those moments.
6: Well, this kind of matches, this kind of tie breaks and these matches under such a high pressure definitely kind of like boosting my confidence and my energy and my motivation. So I'm super glad that somehow I made that ace. It was a very important point, and it just shows that I'm ready to fight, and I'm happy to see that.
16: Irina Sabalenka there. Let's get more on that match and go to Flushing Meadows, where we're joined by our tennis correspondent, Russell Fuller. Russell, how close was that match? It sounded pretty tense.
5: Very little between them throughout, Nishat. Linda Noskova did make a slow start, and Irina Sabalenka eventually won the first set on a tiebreak by 7-1. But Noskova was getting better and employing more variety as they went through the second set, which she won by 6-3. And it looked like she might have made the decisive break for a 4-2 lead in the deciding set. But Sabalenka then reeled off 12 out of 14 points. It went to a tiebreak, and there was so little between them. There was a double fault from Noskova. There was one bad forehand error. But in many ways, it's unfair to highlight that because it was nip and tuck and 10-7 to Sabalenka, which means she's now won 23 of the last 24 tiebreaks she's played at Grand Slam level. What an extraordinary statistic that is. And given that she was going to lose her world number one ranking if she lost this quarterfinal, as well as her title, she couldn't have played much better from that rather perilous position midway through the decider.
16: Yeah, it hasn't been an easy few months for Sabalenka, has it? She's had a bit of a barren period in terms of winning titles. How much will this victory do for her?
5: She is very, very hungry not to end the year without a Grand Slam title. And I think this will have settled her nerves enormously. The defeats you mentioned included a quarterfinal defeat at Roland Garros against Diana Schneider, having been a set and a double breakup. She was beaten by Naomi Osaka in the fourth round at Wimbledon. Didn't manage to get past the last 16 in the two events on the WTA Tour in Toronto and Cincinnati before this US Open, and hadn't played anybody in the top 50 before the quarterfinal, and then faced with Linda Noskova, who was playing like a Wimbledon champion and a world number six or a sixth seed. She provided the answers, and I think that will give her enormous confidence for the semi-final, and she hopes final.
16: Now, home fans have had plenty to cheer during this US Open, Russell. Another of the women's quarterfinals sees two Americans, Jessica Pegula against Emma Navarro. That's going to be pretty interesting too.
5: Yes, Pegula is so consistent on the tour. She's one of the players who could be world number one at the end of the fortnight, although if Elena Rybakina wins her quarterfinal tomorrow, nobody else will have a chance of catching her. She is hoping to reach a third US Open semi-final. She was the runner-up 2 years ago. She is playing very nicely, as she invariably does. Emma Navarro is perhaps a little bit more of a surprise quarterfinalist. She's the 26th seed. She was a semi-finalist here 2 years ago, but she's had health issues over the past year and actually took 7 weeks off the tour between March and May. But she's reminding us exactly how much Grand Slam pedigree she has.
16: And there's also an All-American contest with Francis Tiafoe against Alex Mickelson. It's been 23 years since an American man won this title, Russell. What do you make of this one?
5: They're giving themselves many, many chances. There are six Americans in the quarterfinals in total. That is spread over both the men's and women's singles draws. Four breaks of serves in the first five games, and Alex Mickelson leading 3-2 on serve, but Francis Tiafoe love 30 down. Tiafoe is a fine, fine performer here. If he wins, it'll be a third US Open semi-final in 5 years. He was in trouble in the first round, 2-1 down to Martin Dam, but hasn't dropped a set since. Mickelson, a surprise package. I wonder how he'll deal with the first US Open quarterfinal. He's 46 in the world. He's 22, but he's yet to drop a set. And he's one of the coming players of the American game.
16: And the home crowd, I'm sure, will also be cheering on Ben Shelton when he takes on Carlos Alcaraz later. Shelton says he's looking forward to the challenge and says a lot has changed since he lost to the same opponent at last year's French Open.
7: Excited for the battle. Never played him here in New York and obviously in the position that I want to be in. I'm serving better. I'm returning much better. I think my shot tolerance from the baseline, overall quality from the baseline and my movement have improved. I think that, you know, it's definitely going to be a different match playing here. And yeah, I think those are the areas that have probably changed the most for me.
16: There's Ben Shelton, Russell. He says he can beat Alcaraz, who was out for 4 months with a wrist injury. But how impressed have you been with the way Alcaraz has performed at the US Open since coming back?
5: He has been superb over the opening four rounds. And that fourth round match was not at all straightforward against Tommy Paul, who's got a good Grand Slam record as a top 20 player. He won that in straight sets. He's dropped just the one set. It does get significantly tougher, though, against Ben Shelton today, who's the eighth seed, who was a semi-finalist here 3 years ago and was in the last four in Melbourne at the Australian Open at the start of last year. He won the Montreal title on the ATP Tour last month, but he's never beaten a top three player. He's lost all 17 matches he's played. He is charismatic. He'll love playing under the lights against Carlos Alcaraz. He has a big, big serve, left-hander. He talked about his shot tolerance from the baseline there. That's the one area that has improved, the return, the baseline rallies. But is it good enough to challenge Alcaraz tonight? I think in many ways he may not get a better shot over the next couple of years because Alcaraz has been so short of matches. But it almost looks as if three in the first week and the win over Tommy Paul 48 hours ago have got him back into the sort of form we're used to seeing from Alcaraz.
16: It'll be some contest, won't it? Thank you, Russell. That's our tennis correspondent, Russell Fuller. On to rugby union now, and the world's top women's players will face each other over the next 3 weeks in the WXV series with a smaller ball. World Rugby is trialling a size 4.5 ball, about 3% smaller than the size 5 used in the men's game, but the same weight. The thinking behind the trial is that the smaller ball will suit women's physiology and improve their skill set. England's Helena Rowland has been speaking to the BBC's Emma Middleton.
8: If you've never known anything else, then like it doesn't really affect us. And I think we've learned how to adapt, how to play, how to find a style that suits us and obviously the size of the ball. And yeah, like we might not have as many one-handed offloads as the men, but ultimately I think we've got other nuances in the game which we've adapted to, I suppose, still make it the spectacle that it is.
10: What's the biggest, I guess, difference have you found using a smaller ball, if any?
8: I suppose the error to get things wrong is so much greater. Like, if you hit exactly the right spot when you're kicking, perfect. Like, it flies the same as any other ball has ever flown. But if you get it slightly wrong, the difference is massive. And I think that's been probably the biggest thing to get used to. I don't know, you've got always got to chase perfection, which is obviously what we're trying to achieve anyway. But if you don't hit that, then chances of you being successful in the kick outcome are so much smaller. So I think that's probably been one of the big things. And the flight also changes quite a lot. I think we found probably the first couple of weeks passing the ball, a lot of our passes were all dying, which they wouldn't have done previously. So obviously had to adapt a bit to that to try and negate that. Obviously, you don't want to be throwing the ball to the floor all the time. So yeah, it's had its challenges. For me personally, I haven't necessarily seen any positives. I know some of the girls have said that from an offload perspective, it's made them more confident. But for me, it hasn't. I don't think there's enough of a change in the ball for me to be able to be like running around with it in one hand and offloading left, right and centre. So yeah, for me, I haven't necessarily found any of the positive impacts. I've just found it a bit harder to do my job.
10: I was going to say, kicking specifically, I guess, what's been the most challenging thing about almost not relearning how to kick, but yeah, almost like adjusting your kick?
8: I think obviously we've learned for however long how to kick with a size 5. So I've had 13 odd years of doing that, and I suppose training my routine and trying to nail that and get as much consistency as I can. So it's about, I suppose, trying to pack all those years of training and all those kicks into, I don't know, a 4 or 5 week block to get used to it to then go out onto the world stage. So it's had to be quite a quick learning process. I think we've all found it hard in different ways. But yeah, I suppose just the limited time to get used to it really is probably the biggest thing.
10: From having used it in training now, and obviously it'll be trialled in WXV, what do you hope, from your experience of using it, what do you hope will happen after that? Where do you hope the trial will go? You know, would you like to see it introduced more broadly into the league game, or do you hope it kind of just all dies away?
8: I think at the moment I'm probably on the I hope it dies away a bit. I think I'm quite a stats-driven, science-driven person, so I'd love to see the data on it. Actually, has it made a difference from a passing, offloading, that sort of thing, versus what's the difference when it comes to kick meters, conversion success, all that sort of stuff, to see whether or not it's actually made a positive impact. Because I think if you see, for me, if I see numbers that have said yes or no, that very much, I suppose, influences my thinking on whether it should be brought in going forward. But it's obviously hard to know those things when you're running around on the pitch.
16: England's Helena Rowland there with the BBC's Emma Middleton. In golf, John Rahm remained tight-lipped on his LIV Golf future before this week's Irish Open. LIV's prospects are uncertain following the withdrawal of financial backing from Saudi Arabia's public investment fund. Last month, LIV confirmed it was scaling back operations and some employees were laid off at the start of September. Rahm was asked if he knows what his future holds right now.
1: Yes and no. It hasn't really changed from my last interview in Indianapolis a few weeks ago. And there's just a lot of things in place, right? It's a lot of things that could happen. And it's one of those things where time's going to tell.
12: Does the turbulence unsettle you at all?
1: To be fair, for us people that join LIV, we've gotten pretty good at dealing with turbulence. So not really, not at this point.
12: Yeah. Would you like to see a pathway back to the PGA Tour for yourself, if possible?
1: Well, I still have a contract with LIV 1.0 that I'm more than willing to fulfill. So, like I said, time will tell.
12: But if that doesn't happen, would you like to go back and play on that tour?
1: We'll see what happens.
16: John Rahm there. That's it. You can follow the European Champions League on our BBC Sport website and app. And you can also read more on the Ballon d'Or nominees there and get the latest from the US Open too. But from me, Nishat Lada, and the Sport Today team, goodbye.
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1: News with Moira Alderson. The leaders of Britain, France and Canada have said their sanctions against Israeli settlements in the occupied West Bank mark a turning point in attempts to protect the two-state solution. The action, in concert with nine other European countries, introduces a ban on goods produced in the settlements. Here's Rob Watson.
2: There are two main elements. That the first is a ban on the importation of any goods that have come from the occupied territories. And then the second is broader in the sense that it's not just about goods, which are mainly agricultural goods, and it's not that much that Britain imports from the West Bank, but that it would cover services. So in other words, any company, any individual that was involved in helping to build settlements or to encourage settlements in the West Bank, they would face sanctions from the UK as well.
1: The Palestinian Authority has welcomed the sanctions on settlers as an important step towards confronting what it described as Israel's violations against the Palestinian people. Israel's reacted angrily to the punitive measures and said it would shut down Britain's consulate in East Jerusalem, which mostly handles Palestinian applications. Sarah Smith explains what this could mean for the US-UK relationship.
3: This decision has the potential to be the first major foreign policy dispute between Andy Burnham and Donald Trump. How it affects relations between the UK and the US will depend on how President Trump reacts. The British government had made sure to warn the Trump administration in advance and explain their reasons for imposing sanctions on Jewish settlements in the West Bank in an attempt to limit the fallout. The US Secretary of State Marco Rubio told reporters that America will not be following the UK's actions, and he said that the US does not want to see an uptick in conflict or tensions in the region.
1: America's top diplomat has arrived in Colombia on the start of a tour of South American countries with right-wing governments aligned to Donald Trump. Marco Rubio will meet President Abelardo de la Espriella, who took office in August, promising a realignment of Colombia's foreign policy. He'll then travel on to Ecuador and Peru, Mimi Swaby reports.
4: Colombia, specifically President Abelardo de la Espriella's stronghold of Barranquilla, is Marco Rubio's first stop on a Latin America tour designed to bolster pro-US leaders and cement influence over the region after a recent wave of right-wing electoral victories. The two men are expected to discuss Washington's support for Colombia's earthquake response and enhanced cooperation against drug trafficking. Colombia's foreign minister said the visit would start rebuilding a strategic alliance with the United States after combative relations with the left-wing former president.
1: Moscow says that Presidents Putin and Trump have had a constructive and extremely frank phone call about the war in Ukraine. The two leaders are reported to have talked for an hour. According to the Kremlin, ways to end the fighting in Ukraine were discussed during the telephone call. World News from the BBC.
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1: BBC World Service.
2: People that they rescued trying to reach Spain's Canary Islands in the final week of August. Here's our West Africa reporter, Makwachi Okafor.
3: Those rescued included over 130 women, one of whom was pregnant, and 88 children. Most were from Senegal and the Gambia, but other nationalities included Malians, Guineans, and several from the Ivory Coast. The route is dangerous with overcrowded and poorly equipped boats, putting migrants at risk of hunger, dehydration, and drowning. Spain says more than 5,000 people reached the Canary Island by sea in the first 8 months of the year. Many more have died or gone missing while attempting the journey.
2: Serbia's president has announced a snap parliamentary election for the 25th of October after months of student-led protests. Aleksandar Vučić said he believed the country could finally emerge from what he described as a crisis. The protests were triggered by the collapse almost 2 years ago of a canopy at Novi Sad railway station, which killed 16 people and was widely blamed on entrenched corruption. The head of the Smithsonian in Washington is stepping down following years of attacks on the institution by Donald Trump. The historian Lonnie Bunch is the first African-American to lead the organisation. He said he was leaving with mixed emotions, but denied that the decision was due to tensions with the White House. That's the latest world news from the BBC.
4: Welcome to the beach in Odessa. The queen of Ukraine's resorts, the pearl, as it likes to call itself, of the Black Sea. It's a sunny summer Saturday, and the shingles packed here, with people lying on beach mats, people queuing for ice creams, people jumping in the waves.
5: There is very dystopian picture.
4: Is this Erhi, my guide and translator?
5: Half-naked bodies on the beach, and near it there is a green military truck with a machine gun. It's our air defense unit securing the beach from Shahed drones that can come from the sea.
4: There's a row of people here in bathing costumes. Here you are on the beach, but this is the middle of a war. So what, she says, you know, missiles, rockets are flying. This is where we enjoy ourselves. What else can we do? This is our sea, and no one's going to take this away from us. Ours. We come here to enjoy life, in spite of Putin.
6: But something else here is also a bit surreal, at least to a newcomer, in this fifth summer of Russia's all-out war against Ukraine. The fairground games are in Ukrainian. The cafe soundtrack is in Ukrainian. This, after all, is Ukraine. But the beachgoers, nearly all local Odessans, overwhelmingly use another language, the language of the enemy.
4: This is a war with Russia. These missiles are from Russia. But you're still speaking Russian. I'm 46.
7: Разговариваю на русском языке. Я живу на русском. Всегда общалась. Я в школе общалась на русском языком.
4: I've spoken Russian all my life. I've always lived here. I went to school in Russian.
7: Нету проблемы русского языка здесь в Одессе. Нету проблемы.
4: Absolutely no problem here in Odessa with the Russian
7: проблемы
4: language.
7: Проблемы нет.
6: But that's not quite true. Even as it suffers constant bombardment, as you'll hear in this edition of Assignment here on the BBC World Service with me, Tim Hewell, the city's split over whether Ukraine is just fighting Russia or whether it should also be fighting Russian.
8: We see that Russian language is the weapon of Russia, and we need to try to fix that.
9: Now, when everyday people killed, it's very hard to hear Russian language.
6: Increasingly, Ukrainian law restricts the use of Russian, which is closely related to Ukrainian, but distinct in many ways. And in swathes of southern and eastern Ukraine, Russian is the main language in which people think, live, bring up their children. It's the language, too, of many of the soldiers defending Ukraine against Russia.
10: Ukraine has millions of Russian speakers, and it has been depriving them of their history, of their heritage, and making them feel like second-class citizens.
11: We've just had an air alert and everyone's evacuating the beach.
4: What? This is Jack, our security man. What's that little cloud in the sky there, Jack?
12: Yeah, to me that like they've shot something down maybe in that area.
4: I first came to Odessa 35 years ago on a romantic summer mini break, and I was bewitched, like almost everyone is, by Odessa's stately, shady, slightly crumbling old streets, by its balconies dripping with vines, trundling trams, the dappled sunlight through the huge old chestnut trees. In summer, at least, if I could only use one word to describe Odessa, it would be languorous.

0: mainly spoke the common language of the Russian Empire and of its successor, the Soviet Union.
1: Yes, it was completely Russian-speaking. If you speak Ukrainian, you are not from Odessa, you are from village, you are not very cool. And the most said that sometimes, still, now, even now, if I call taxi, some of taxis, then when they heard Ukrainian from me, they said, where are you from? And I say, sorry, I'm from Odessa, and it's my choice to speak Ukrainian.
0: That's Natalia Mikhalenko. She grew up in Odessa in the 1990s. By then, Ukraine was finally independent. Russian was her first language. But the more she found out about Russia's centuries-long repression of Ukraine, the more she wanted to learn and speak Ukrainian. But were there some quite difficult moments?
1: It was not easy. You always in stress. I have a moment when I was in the bus, and woman, I don't know her. I never saw her before. She took my hair exactly because I speak Ukrainian.
0: She pulled your hair?
1: Yeah.
0: She was sitting on the bus with you and she was next to you, and she started pulling your hair?
1: Yes, only because I speak Ukrainian. I was shocked.
0: The cause of that aggression? Perhaps that generations of Odessans believed Russian was superior to Ukrainian, that it opened doors, because it was the language of the colonizer.
1: It's Russification. And that's why this is a big problem. With people who are older, 40 years, 50, because Soviet Union propaganda are still in their hearts.
0: Now there's an official program to decolonize Ukraine, where Catherine the Great once sat enthroned in Odessa. There's now an empty pedestal. As history is rewritten or corrected, some deny she ever founded the place at all.
2: There is another version of history that shows that Odessa has more than 600 years of its own history. And in Odessa was a lot of Ukrainians and other nationalities heroes that they was against the empire.
0: But they weren't commemorated till now. This is Artem Kartashov. He's a young lawyer who's advised the local authority on changing street names. But decolonization is also about language.
2: Law said that in public space, you need to use Ukrainian language. For example, in the cafe, waitresses need to use Ukrainian language. But it's not like about the language people speak at home, in private conversations, or listen in earphones. So it's about the public sphere.
0: Anyone with a public-facing job, waiters, shop assistants, doctors, is allowed to move into Russian if the customer or patient indicates that that's their preferred language, but they must begin interactions in Ukrainian.
3: And if they don't, they're liable to paying fines or being fired.
0: Anthropologist Anastasia Pilyavsky. She co-authored a petition against changing street names and other decolonization measures and campaigns for more open discussion about language laws.
3: Of course, most of them don't get fined or fired, but it creates an opportunity for anyone to complain and then to have these people fined or fired. More recently, the law has extended to musical performance, to busking on the streets. So I know a woman who was fined because somebody heard Russian language music that came out of a window of her apartment.
0: The rules are complicated. Public playing of a song written or performed by a Russian citizen would certainly be illegal. A Russian language song by a Ukrainian is still okay for now. But aren't restrictions like this a bit petty? No, says the lawyer Artem Kartashov.
2: By the Russian-speaking music or something else, Russians try to deconstruct Ukrainian identity or try to influence, especially on the young people, because they grow up at a Russian-speaking environment. And it's a big problem because it's a soft power part of people. They don't want to realize that language was instrumentalized by Russian Federation as a weapon.
0: There's one small corner of Odessa where people are still allowed, for now, to appreciate the soft power of Russian. Its power to make them laugh. This is the Mask Theatre, where veteran comic actor Boris Barsky

0: with his luxuriant waxed moustache, is king. His plays celebrate Odessa humour in what he says is the untranslatable language of its streets, Russian. They're sold out night after night. He's got away with it so far because it's a private theatre, but he's broken some rules that everyone must keep. A notice offered kofye, coffee in Russian, instead of kava in Ukrainian. The seats were labelled miesta, Russian for place, not the Ukrainian mistse. And the bookshop illegally displayed more Russian language titles than Ukrainian ones. Barsky was fined after Ukraine's language ombudsman convened a meeting in the capital Kiev about the case.
1: From 10 to 10.30, they consider the complaint about the word seat. From 10.30 to 11, the complaint about the word coffee. And from 11 to 11.30, the complaint about books. This isn't even like Orwell or Kafka. It's just total madness.
0: Oh, there's a siren going off.
2: Some jets, planes, aircraft near Crimea, and also there is a Shahed reactive Shahed drone coming to the port. Let's go on and I will follow.
0: Now Boris is worried about efforts by some local politicians in Odessa to take further steps against Russian language content. They want an official recommendation to end all theatrical and song performances, even in private spaces.
1: More songs have been written about Odessa than any other city. How can you cut them out of our lives? I don't understand what they're fighting against when they fight for Ukrainian. Russian isn't the language of Putin, it's the language of writers like Dostoevsky and Bulgakov. Who gains from this? From setting people against other people who love Ukraine just as deeply, only love it in a different language? Only Putin gains from this.
0: Vladimir Putin has often used what he claims is repression of the Russian-speaking minority as one justification for his war on Ukraine.
3: This is feeding Russian propaganda. The Kremlin doesn't have to invent propaganda anymore.
0: Anastasia Pilyavsky, there's a silent majority, she says, against the language laws.
3: Every time that Ukrainians have had an opportunity to voice their opinion, the country has said again and again and again for the last 35 years that we are not a monolingual nation. We are a political nation, united in our desire for freedom, in our aspiration to democratic, law-abiding European models of life.
0: That's proved, she says, by the landslide vote in 2019 for Volodymyr Zelensky, who in his presidential election campaign and afterwards lapsed back and forth between Ukrainian and his native Russian.
3: In Ukraine, the vast majority of people understand both Russian and Ukrainian. So the question is not really one of language, but it's one of liberty, right? Because Ukraine has been fighting for freedoms. The point of this war, if there is a point to it, is not to be under authoritarian rule, right? That's what Russia has to offer at the moment. So when fines, the threat of being fired, arrives, then people start wondering, so what the hell is the point? What are we fighting for? It's producing alienation, it's producing anger. The will of the majority of the Ukrainians and state policy are now very far apart.
0: But some of Anastasia's critics dismiss her arguments because, though she's a native Odessan, she divides her time between Ukraine and the UK, where she's a university teacher. Her petition against decolonisation measures was signed by about 150 Ukrainian cultural figures. But how strongly do most people feel about the language issue? One protest against restrictions on Russian, while I'm there, attracts just three demonstrators. And they're arguing now with a Ukrainian language activist. He's got two different socks, a bright blue sock and a bright yellow sock in the Ukrainian national colours. His name's Pavel Shubert.
4: Вважаю неприпустимим, коли під час війни.
5: Дай
2: think it's unacceptable that during the war, even during the attack, air sirens, there are people who defend Russian language, the language of the occupant.
0: But what's language got to do with this? I mean, a missile doesn't have a language.
4: Ну давайте ми згадаємо причини вторгнення.
2: Let's remember the reasons why this war started. Russians want to protect Russian-speaking population of Ukraine. And if there is no Russian-speaking population, then there will be no Russian reasons to attack us.
0: But there is a Russian-speaking population. I mean, this is a largely Russian-speaking city.
4: Насправді, чому в Одесі так багато російських?
2: He says, what is the reason that Odessa is Russian-speaking city? It's because there was imperial politics of Russification of Ukraine, and we should erase it.
0: Just a minute. These are real people. You can't erase people's lives.
4: Ми їх не можемо насправді змінити, але ми можемо...
2: We don't want to erase them, but we want to limit their access to the public sphere where they can talk this language. Or better, if they want, they can move to Russia.
0: But they grew up here. This is their home. Are you suggesting that the majority of the population of Odessa should simply leave?
4: Таким людям дуже легко.
2: These people can easily switch to Ukrainian and learn Ukrainian, but they don't want. I think they just want to realize this idea of Russian world here in Ukraine.
0: Russian world is Putin's idea of uniting Russian speakers under Russian rule. A young woman protester, Yulia, has a placard rejecting that.
4: Я ж сказав, що я погано розумію російську, і я не хочу її чути.
0: But Pavlo is trying to stop him talking to her.
5: I'm sorry, Pavlo, but to be honest, it's beginning to feel a little bit aggressive.
0: So we move away to a cafe, where a group of young men from Kyiv, IT workers, Russian and Ukrainian speakers, in Odessa for a bachelor party, see her poster and ask to be photographed with it.
6: My name is Imad.
0: Why do you like that poster?
6: Because a lot of soldiers on the front line are speaking Russian language, and it always was part of Ukrainian culture. And I guess there should be always a right to speak any language you prefer to speak.
7: I'm not completely agree with the statement that we have to keep the Russian language.
0: This is Timur, the one celebrating the end of his bachelorhood.
7: But I think we have to try to, in best way, in good way, to make Russian-speaking guys to speak more in Ukrainian, but not like with aggressive ways. But I think this game is like for distance, 10, 20 years. But for now, I can say I think we are, like Ukraine is losing this war of languages. It's because I think right now, for youth, I think it can be cool. I think because there's a lot of lack of content in Ukrainian. Like a lot of people, young people, they do like more the Russian content because there's not a lot of Ukrainian content right now in YouTube or TikTok or Instagram.
0: In one recent survey, 82% of school students in Kyiv said they spoke Russian in breaks between lessons. So, is there a silent majority against the language laws?
7: I think yes, because of the war. Everyone's worried because of doing like something, saying something against their country. Everyone's really like has a fear of having some problems with the government. So everyone just keeps silent because it's war.
8: It's a big fake that we have a lot of silent people. They fear to say something.
0: Artem Kartashov, a decolonizing lawyer, he says people are free to speak out against restrictions on Russian, though I've met several who didn't want to be interviewed on the subject for fear of possible social or professional consequences. But there's one more thing that's niggling me. Everything that you were saying about a connection between a nation and a language feels a little bit old-fashioned. Now, in a lot of Europe, it's very good to speak minority languages. We're moving in the opposite direction.
8: First of all, France, England, Spain, it's not a relevant example for Ukraine because they was independent for the centuries. England has no neighbors that tried to kill English language. But in Ukraine, we have the situation when for centuries Ukrainian language was banned. So it's very important to save the Ukrainian identity, because if we have no identity, we don't even exist in this world. For example, Russia occupies Mariupol.
0: A town in eastern Ukraine it conquered 4 years ago.
8: In Mariupol now they will have Russian identity. There is no signs of Ukrainian culture and identity.
0: For him, this language question is existential. But it's no less existential for Anastasia Pilyavsky on the other side.
9: Isn't this something that we put up with in wartime and after we can go back to greater toleration again after wartime?
3: This is fundamentally false. because for most Ukrainians, diversity is not a frill. It's not a slogan. This is their vision of unity and their nationhood. This is what they're fighting for. This is the reason for this war, right? If you put it on hold, there's nothing to fight for. This is the foundation of Ukrainian resistance. It's absolutely existential.
10: I must say, honestly, I don't understand these words, historical trauma and national identity.
0: On a rooftop overlooking the Opera House, a bit exposed to missile strikes, but it enables her to chain smoke, I'm talking to Taya Naidenko. She's a poet with a blog where she occasionally mentions missing her husband. For 2 years, he's been far away helping defend the country. And like all soldiers' wives, Taya can spend days touring pharmacies, looking for painkillers, any medicine to send him. He's a Russian speaker in a Russian-speaking unit. But so what?
10: I actually don't like this Russian speaker, Ukrainian speaker. I'm a journalist, I'm a writer, I'm a poet, I'm a wife, I'm a mother, I have a dog, I'm a woman, but I understand I'm a citizen of Ukraine, but it's not about national identity. Now everybody, every child in Ukraine knows that Ukraine suffering from Russia during the centuries. I don't believe it helps. We can't hate them more. We already hate them. I prefer not tears, more jokes. It helps.
0: She writes her bone-dry, ironic humor, sometimes in Ukrainian, sometimes in Russian.
10: I understand that is for many people not historical trauma, it's personal trauma. Russian soldiers, they kill people, they rape people, and Russian people were speaking Russian. But for me, it's like my personal trauma. When I was younger, here was a harassment and near rapes. Every man for me was a potential rapist. And one moment I understand that I must do something with the trauma, because if not, I will not have a husband, children, family at all. And now I can live my normal life. And I can't see how Ukrainians will live like a big family, like one people, with this trauma if we will not work on it.
0: Uh-huh. It's a siren.
11: It's a siren.
0: How far away is it? Are you going to check on your app?
2: One minute from here, Banderol.
0: Should we go? Let's go. My thanks to everyone who kept me safe in Odessa. In the 4 days I was there, Russian strikes on the city, including ones you've heard, killed 17 people, all civilians, including 10 on a grain ship leaving the port. 8 of the total spoke Ukrainian or Russian. 5, Syrian crew on the ship, spoke Arabic. 4 Indian sailors spoke languages including Malayalam, Hindi and English. This is the very bottom of the stairwell. Stay here. Thanks for listening. Assignment was presented and produced by me, Tim Hewell. The
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21: 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This week, how bogus copyright claims are being used to extort money from people making a living on social media.
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1: BBC News with Moira Alderson. The leaders of Britain, France and Canada say their sanctions against Israeli settlements in the occupied West Bank mark a turning point in attempts to protect the two-state solution. The action introduces a ban on goods. Britain's foreign secretary said settler terrorists were conducting ethnic cleansing in the West Bank. The Palestinian Authority has welcomed the sanctions, but Israeli ministers said the measures amounted to interference in the upcoming election. America's top diplomat is in Colombia at the start of a tour of South American countries with right-wing governments aligned to Donald Trump. Marco Rubio will meet President Abelardo de la Espriella, who took office in August, promising a realignment of Colombia's foreign policy. A judge on Brazil's Supreme Court has ordered the suspension of the federal police chief, accusing the force of spying on him. André Mendonça has been locked in a conflict with his fellow justice, Alexandre de Moraes, ahead of a tight presidential election. Serbia's president has announced a snap parliamentary election for the 25th of October, after months of student-led protests. Aleksandar Vučić said he believes Serbia could finally emerge from what he described as a crisis. The protests were triggered by the collapse 2 years ago of a canopy at Novi Sad railway station, which killed 16 people and was widely blamed on entrenched corruption. Iranian media say several explosions have been heard on Kharg Island, which holds most of the country's oil exports. Blasts have also been heard in the port city of Jask, which is close to the Strait of Hormuz. The head of the Smithsonian Museum in the United States is stepping down following years of attacks on the institution by the President Donald Trump. Lonnie Bunch is the first African-American to lead the organization. He denied the decision was due to tensions with the White House. That's the latest. BBC News.
21: Welcome to Tech Life on the BBC World Service, the programme about technology that's changing all our lives. I'm Chris Vallance, and this week, how social media creators are being extorted through bogus copyright claims. We see if AI can help raise the alarm when someone drives the wrong way on a major road. And our own Laura Kress updates us on Lara Croft, and all the other gaming news from Gamescom in Germany.

0: Well, lots of people now make a living off social media. Maybe some of you do too. From influencers doing sponsored content to celebrities using it to help boost their profiles. And there are plenty of people behind the scenes running accounts and posting content. But some of these have been targeted by an international extortion scheme where their livelihood is put at risk by a flood of false copyright infringement claims that only stop if the extorter is paid. TechLife's Imran Rahman Jones has been looking into this and joins me. Imran, how does this work?
1: Yeah, so Instagram and other social media platforms have reporting tools where copyright holders can complain if another account is reposting their images or their video. And normally the platform takes down the content, then there's an appeals process if the person thinks they do have the rights to the work. But this is where the system can be abused, because if your account gets lots of copyright strikes, then your whole profile can then get taken down.
2: And you've been talking to some people to whom this has happened.
1: Yeah, so someone called Ollie, who runs an account called Lost in Time History, which has 1.4 million followers.
3: Mainly, there's a lot of like old photographs being shared. I did post on Native Americans, Wild West, Maori, anything really, anything that people would find interesting.
1: Now, Ollie says he is careful to either use old pictures, which are in the public domain, so they don't have copyright restrictions, or if he's posting newer pictures, he makes sure to get permission of the copyright holder before. But he's still getting lots and lots of copyright claims against his account, which he says are completely false, and not even from the real rights holders. So on the day we spoke, for example, he had 8 claims just before we got on the phone. And those kinds of numbers are what cause Instagram to act.
3: You'll get some restrictions applied to your account, or your account will be taken down, or you'll just receive that message saying your account is in like a warning stage and any more will get it taken down.
2: And he's convinced this is all unfair. These allegations are all fake.
1: Yeah, so he says he has made mistakes with copyright before and had legitimate requests from agencies which hold the true copyright, but he says they're very easy to deal with, whereas the fake ones are different.
3: They normally call themselves a name like artist or nature or just generic nouns. But all the takedowns will be from the same email. So either they own every piece of content on the platform, or it's a sign of exploitation that somehow the system doesn't detect.
1: And then what happens next is he'll get a message or email from the person who did the strike, and they'll ask to go on Telegram, the private messaging app. Then they'll demand a ransom to withdraw the copyright strikes, which would then restore his account.
2: I mean, that's a pretty good evidence that these are not good faith copyright claims, right?
1: It does seem to be. I mean, I've seen a message, for example, from one where they ask for $900 to withdraw the strike. Ollie says there's normally a bit of back and forth where you can negotiate with them. So he did recently pay a ransom of $50 in cryptocurrency, and that did get his post back. But then he was hit immediately by more strikes by someone else.
3: That's the worst part, having to pay the person who's actively put you through all of the anguish, and only for it to happen straight away again. It just feels like blow after blow.
4: One of the things in kind of extortion cases is a lot of the time they would say you shouldn't pay because you're kind of encouraging them to do more of it because they're getting rewarded for it. How do you feel about giving them money that might encourage them to do more?
3: It's always the last resort to do something like that, because as well with my own, instantly I received more strikes straight afterwards, but the account came back, which is income I need, and I can't really wait either for a police investigation if I was to file it that way, or them to respond to the strikes when I get more instantly.
1: Now, Ollie and the other people I've spoken to in different countries say Meta, the owners of Instagram, are quick to take down their content, but slow to respond to the counterclaims where they submit evidence that they do have the permission to post the images. And they complain of automated systems, or even if they do connect with a person on the other end, they misunderstand the claim and essentially it goes round and round in circles.
2: What do we know about the people who are making these false claims and asking for ransoms?
1: Well, I have actually managed to get in touch with some of them. As far as I can tell, they seem to be based in India or maybe in the countries nearby. And the ones I've been messaging with deny they're doing anything wrong or illegal, and they maintain they're contacted by copyright holders or possibly a middleman in between who's asking them to make these strikes. And they're doing this because they want to make sure the rules are being followed. Two even denied that they made any money off of this at all, but another said that they do get paid and they keep all of the money from the accounts that they do target.
2: Well, but then even if it was a real copyright claim, the money isn't going to the rights holders, it's going to the middleman.
1: Yeah, exactly, which I think is more evidence that this is a scam. But actually, it's nothing new as well. Fake copyright takedowns have been used, for example, to try and censor independent or investigative journalists working in certain countries where free speech is limited. And I spoke to a digital copyright expert, Dr. Andres Guadamuz from the University of Sussex in the UK, and he said it comes down to how the online copyright enforcement works and the fact that it's largely policed by the platforms rather than by law enforcement.
5: You could sue that person, but the easiest way to go is to actually ask the platform, look, my rights are being infringed. Someone is distributing my music. Therefore, I want you to stop it.
1: So that's Dr. Andres Guadamuz again. And the other thing that he said is that it's a numbers game. So with things like AI and automation, you can send even more strikes out. And then there's the fact that platforms like Instagram have billions of users, so they can't have a human review every single case. And I heard from victims like Ollie and others that it's very difficult to get Instagram to act quickly.
2: So what has Meta, which owns Instagram, said about all this?
1: They sent us a statement via a spokesperson which said, "We understand this can be frustrating for those impacted, and our systems are designed to protect people from this happening in the first place." And then they also said, "Following our review, we have restored the affected content and added additional protections to safeguard accounts against further attempts of this kind."
2: Well, thank you very much, Imran. Fascinating story. I wonder if we'll hear more about it as time goes on.
1: Thanks, Chris.
0: This is Tech Life on the BBC World Service with me, Chris Vallance, and with you, our listeners. On last week's show, Shona McCallum spoke to Microsoft about Lingua, their project to train AIs on languages which are underrepresented on the internet. Michael Kisa, near Kampala in Uganda, emailed in. "I'm a local language enthusiast and I have written some language guides with vocal accompaniment for some Ugandan languages. For example, Lusoga, Luganda, Runya Kore, Kiswahili, and Kinyarwanda. I would definitely like to link up with Lingua." Ibrahim Dumbaya in Sierra Leone WhatsApped us to say thank you. He heard the same interview. Meanwhile, Zakaria in Mogadishu in Somalia liked Shona's interview about AI-powered tech helping the elderly. He said it was really good and useful to learn about these apps. And Barry Hill in England has emailed about an interview I did 2 weeks ago about how AI-drafted letters are contributing to increased complaints aimed at local authorities. Barry wrote, "Surely one option is to simply reinstate the abandoned telephone help desks so that persons needing or wishing to complain by talking to a human being could quickly and easily do so." Well, I'm pleased to report you can certainly reach a human being here at Tech Life Towers, though I think the only office landline phone is buried under a pile of paper in a box with a family of mice. But you can WhatsApp us a text or voice note to +44 330 1230 320 or email us at techlife@bbc.co.uk. Please let us know your name and where in the world you live. All correspondence is 100% human read. Two recent road traffic accidents in two neighbouring countries just days apart have shocked many. Five teenagers were killed last month in a head-on collision when their car was driven in the wrong direction on a motorway in Ireland. And five young men died only 6 days later in the north of England when their car travelled the wrong way on a main road and hit a police car. Two police officers lost their lives. But crashes involving wrong-way driving can happen anywhere. CBS News in the United States reported on this just last week.
6: In Colorado, a state trooper took a head-on collision himself on purpose so someone else wouldn't have to. I just got hit! That's the moment of impact after a red Honda was reported speeding the wrong way down I-76 early Sunday morning, other cars swerving for safety. The trooper then arrested the driver, who now faces multiple charges, among them driving under the influence and with an open alcoholic container. Both the driver and the trooper had only minor injuries.
0: There are lots of potential reasons for driving the wrong way. A deliberate recklessness, intoxication, illness, or maybe someone confused by an unfamiliar road system in a country that drives on a different side. In Ireland, there are plans to test if an AI system already deployed across its major roads to spot hazards can be adapted to also alert road watchers to wrong-way driving. Last year, for our sister programme, TechNow, I visited a control centre in Dublin where behind a huge bank of CCTV feeds, staff watched the motorway for hazards with a bit of help from AI. My guide was Andrew O'Sullivan from Transport Infrastructure Ireland.
7: This is the Motorway Operations Control Centre, where we look at and monitor and watch 1,300 kilometres of Irish motorways. The lads here are looking for breakdowns. They may be looking for collisions. Another problem we would have is pedestrians and cyclists ending up in the motorway network.
0: It's a lot of road to watch, but also a mountain of information for AI to mine.
8: Well, as you can hear, the road generates a lot of noise. It also generates a lot of data from things like navigation apps and CCTV.
0: And it's that data that an AI from a company called Valoran mines to alert people in the control room to potential problems. The company's Michael Vardy walked me through one incident.
9: In this case, we had alerts from Waze navigation app. The AI also noticed that traffic speed absolutely dropped to under 40 kilometers an hour. Our AI also sieved through and processed the video footage in the area. What you can see in this replay were vehicles actually stopping in the live lane. And so when the AI raised all this, the operator looked at this event, immediately validated, and sent over a response that indeed there was a collision.
0: Michael Vardy speaking to me last year. Well, to bring the story up to date and find out how their AI system could be adapted to spot wrong-way driving on Ireland's roads, I got an update from Valoran's Harriet King.
10: The way our system approaches it is using the existing camera network. So, many of the motorways and high-speed roads in Ireland will have existing CCTV cameras that are used by the control centre to observe the roadway. These cameras will usually be able to move. They'll pan, turn round, zoom in, etc. when they see something, or they might be in kind of preset positions when they're just kind of monitoring the road. And what we do is we run a sort of AI technology over the top of those existing camera streams in real time. And we are able to identify the usual direction of travel on that carriageway. So, you know, if you imagine you're looking at a road through a camera, there's a car driving from the bottom to the top of the road. We can identify that's the usual way of travel. And then when we see a vehicle going in the opposite direction, you know, we can infer that vehicle is driving in the wrong way.
2: So what would be the advantage here? I mean, you're piloting it, but what do you hope might be the advantage here?
10: So one is the sort of speed of rollout. And what I mean by that is, you know, we don't have to wait for lots of people to go and install physical sensors on the road. We can use the cameras that are already there. And because of our existing system that oversees those cameras, we already have the integration. It's just a case of kind of, I mean, I'm oversimplifying, but, you know, you can press a button and turn it on and then it starts working, right?
2: And so is the idea that, you know, once you've got this, hopefully you'll be able to spot people driving the wrong way faster?
10: Yes, exactly. So hopefully it will enable Transport Infrastructure Ireland to spot when this is happening more quickly and then take some kind of response to that to mitigate it and maybe identify perpetrators if it's something that's deliberate, or to take mitigations to prevent this from happening. There's some scenarios where we've seen it maybe with other clients or other roads around the world is might be that there's a failing in the way the road is organized, that maybe there's poor signage that means that drivers are actually accidentally ending up on the wrong the wrong side of the road coming down an exit in error or something like that.
2: Yeah, I remember the fear I experienced the first time I was driving in the US and I encountered a roundabout. I literally didn't know which way to go around. I was like,
10: trying to
2: mentally sort of come up with an idea about which, how do I go around a roundabout when they drive on the right, not the left, as in the UK.
10: Yeah, and I think like the majority of cases we see are, I know it's an increasingly dangerous situation and it's something that's happening more frequently, which is concerning. But the vast majority of the time when you see this, in our experience, it is usually somebody doing something in error. And, you know, if you can identify that happening as a pattern and analyze that information, you can then more intelligently invest resources or energy into mitigating that, you know.
2: So that might, you might improve signs and things like that.
10: Yes, for example, you could improve signs. And in the case that it is something that's a dangerous or intentional situation, or even if it's not intentional, but someone's got themselves into a difficult situation and doesn't know what to do, at least the people who are monitoring the road at TII can be made aware of that within a few seconds, can take steps to mitigate it. For example, they might change the virtual message signs, which are the big kind of overhead signs that you see on a motorway that say things like slow down or traffic ahead or accident ahead. Those kind of signs can be updated in real time to alert drivers that there's a wrong way driver or hazard and encourage drivers to leave it to the next exit or whatever the appropriate mitigation might be.
2: So you have this AI system that's sitting on top of all the data the roads produce. I mean, what other new uses of your system are you thinking about?
10: One of the big challenges we have with data on a road network is that lots of areas don't have 100% camera coverage. So that's why all of this other data, like, you know, as an example, things like Waze or Google, when you get alerting from those, they can be useful. But the trouble with that data is often quite noisy. You know, anyone can go on Waze, press a button, and it puts an alert onto the system, and it may or may not be true. And one of the things we're working on is how to better validate those events from other sources, either with a camera or with other data sources. So, for example, we're looking at how we can identify the specific location of a detection from a third party source, like detection of an accident or a hazard or something like that, and automatically pan a camera to observe and provide validation that that event is or isn't true.
2: Have you deployed the wrong way driving detection anywhere else in the world?
10: We do have another European deployment where, again, we're developing this technology, and that's kind of the basis. That's where it's also being used. To be honest, that's a location where we get a lot more of examples of the sort of accidental wrong way driving, let's say. And it's actually, you know, really a challenging thing to develop against, because although it's very dangerous when it happens, fortunately, it doesn't happen, you know, as often as you might think. And so getting the data together to actually test and validate the system is challenging. And that's why it's kind of a trial and a longer term process to do that.
2: And that was Harriet King from Valorem. Now, Gamescom in Cologne in Germany is one of the largest gaming events in the world and a showcase for some hotly anticipated new titles. TechLife's Laura Kress was there and hurried back to Scotland to bring us all the news. Hi, Laura.
11: Hello.
2: And you're back from this Gamescom Festival. What is it?
11: That's right. A sort of gaming expo, an exhibition. It's, you know, any game under the sun, basically, you can see. And it's fantastic.
2: Massive. How loud was it?
11: Incredibly loud, Chris. It was so loud because there's huge crowds that are there to see all the latest games and these massive halls. There's 10 halls full of games. If you're into that kind of thing, it's fantastic.
2: Well, let's start. I'm talking to Laura. We're going to talk about Lara.
11: Yes.
2: Lara Croft. There's a Legacy of Atlantis game out, which is a remake of the original Tomb Raider, which was released 30 years ago.
11: Yes.
2: Featuring a much more polygonal.
11: Yes, she was.
2: Lara Croft. What's changed for female protagonists? Because I suppose that was one of the things about the original Tomb Raider. You know, this was a female star of a game.
11: I'd say, Chris, in some ways, we've come quite a long way. We've got plenty of strong female leads now. There's Aloy in Horizon Zero Dawn. There's Ellie in The Last of Us. often not sexualized as well. You know, it's more about just them, their character, their personality. But there is still a little bit to go. You know, we have seen still some backlash when games decide to make a female lead, like in the latest God of War game. A minority, but nevertheless, still some people not pleased that a woman is taking the role of what was a male-led game. It was something I was quite interested in when I went to check out the Tomb Raider booth, actually. I went to speak to Jeff Adams, who's the experienced director at Crystal Dynamics, which is making this new remake. I wanted to know, really, why does he think people still want to play as Lara Croft 30 years on?
12: I think Lara is a great role model for anyone who feels like there's parts of their skills that they want to increase and get better at. But I think the reason why she is so iconic is because she can move through different periods of gaming and still retain her character, still become instantly and only recognizable as Lara Croft, but she can adapt to changing surrounds, changing tastes in gaming. She's just an icon for a reason.
2: Jeff Adams of Crystal Dynamics there. Well, let's stick with the theme of polishing original content,
11: yes,
2: if we like. And we'll go on to something called, I think it stands for Deep Learning Super Sampler.
11: Yes.
2: This is NVIDIA's DLSS5. You better say what it does, and then you've got to see it in action. I'm very interested to know what you thought of it.
11: So it's this new graphics technology from NVIDIA, and they have been releasing things like this, and this is the latest version, and it's all to do with AI. It's a what they call like a real-time neural rendering AI model. And the idea behind it is it generates photorealistic lighting, shadows, graphics as part of a game. And that's in real time, which is incredibly expensive to do, they said, if you're not using AI. And as you said, I did get to see a bit of it in action. They showed me a bit of a demo with this game, NBA 2027, which launched with the graphics. And that's a basketball game. And you could see the difference they were showing me, you know, before and after of the basketballers. And it was pretty amazing to see the sort of change in the texture of the face, that the hairstyles, there was a lot more detail. So I did have to ask NVIDIA's Gabriella Leone, who's the director of content technology. I wanted to find out a little bit more. What is this actually doing?
13: So DLSS5 is a smart model, and it's doing things like adding better contact shadows, better occlusion, better reflection, right? Better subsurface scattering. Light enters some surfaces, scatters around, comes out. All these things are very hard to do, you know, in real time.
2: Let's move on to a new installment of a reasonably long-running game.
11: Yes.
2: And a TV show.
11: Yes,
2: call it
11: yes.
2: TV streaming show. Streaming show. I should get rid of the time, shouldn't I? This is The Witcher's new expansion, Songs of the Past. Tell me about it.
11: So I think there was a bit of a surprise when this was announced a little bit earlier on this year, because essentially this is an 11-year-old game. And the fact that they are still releasing content for this game, people weren't really expecting that, because at some point a sequel is going to happen. This is a game called The Witcher 3. And as you said, they've announced this Songs of the Past, a new expansion. I know some fans are kind of criticized, you know, it's not as close to the book lore of The Witcher, the original kind of book that all of this is based on. But, you know, when I met the actor, Doug Cockle, who plays the main lead in this series, which is a fantasy series, I should say, The Witcher is this kind of hunter man who goes and he does all these errands for this kind of medieval area that he lives in. And yet he plays a guy called Geralt. He's the main lead. But he really did say to me, he still has fans approach him even now and say how touched they are about his character.
14: Some people just love Geralt as a character. They love the anti-hero, tough guy who actually has a kind of soft heart. I had someone just last night DM me. They said something like, "Thank you, Doug. The Witcher saved my life at a time when, you know, I was in a really dark place. And, you know, your voice helped me connect the character in a very deep way." That kind of thing. I think Geralt means a lot of different things, but very important things to a lot of different people.
2: It's interesting hearing Doug Cockle speak, because he does sound quite a bit like Henry Cavill, who,
11: yes,
2: of course, made the role his own in the Netflix show. How long do you think the Witcher video game series will continue for?
11: Well, they have announced a Witcher 4, so for quite a long time, yes. And I imagine then there'll be expansions for that as well when that comes out. And that will be probably quite a long game as well. Interestingly, to tie this all in, Chris, Witcher 4 is going to be played with a female lead.
2: Well, thanks very much for that snapshot of Gamescom and what to look forward to. Thanks very much, Laura.
11: Thank you.
2: Well, we're down to our last few bars of health here on Tech Life, but the game of hunting for news stories for future episodes continues. 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
1: With Moira Alderson. The leaders of Britain, France and Canada have said their sanctions against Israeli settlements in the occupied West Bank mark a turning point in attempts to protect the two-state solution. The action, taken in concert with 9 other European countries, introduces a ban on goods produced in the settlements. Earlier, Britain's Foreign Secretary Ed Miliband said settler terrorists were conducting ethnic cleansing in the West Bank. The United Nations Special Rapporteur on the Occupied Palestinian Territories, Francesca Albanese, welcomed the new position.
2: It's a change of discourse. There is a recognition of the ICJ advisory opinion that recognizes the entire occupation as illegal. This is tremendous. And it's a break with the previous UK government position, which has been really unhelpful when it comes to advancing Palestinian self-determination.
1: The Palestinian Authority has welcomed the sanctions on settlers as an important step towards confronting what it described as Israel's violations against the Palestinian people. Israeli ministers have reacted angrily, announcing they would shut Britain's consulate in East Jerusalem, which mostly handles Palestinian applications. The foreign minister is Gideon Saar.
3: The message to every government that harms us is clear. Whoever acts against Israel, Israel will act against them, and they will lose their influence and relevance in this region. Measures against Israel will not go unanswered.
1: There's been no comment yet from Donald Trump, though it's reported he was briefed by British officials in advance of the announcement. Local media in Iran says that several explosions have been heard on Kharg Island, which holds most of the country's oil exports. One report says an Iranian tanker was targeted by a US missile, but there were no casualties and the crew was being evacuated. Blasts have also been heard in the port city of Jask, close to the Strait of Hormuz. Moscow says Presidents Putin and Trump have had a constructive and extremely frank phone call about the war in Ukraine. Mr. Putin's foreign policy aide, Yuri Ushakov, said Mr. Trump was keen to achieve a breakthrough in his presidency. Steve Rosenberg is in Moscow.
4: The Kremlin said Vladimir Putin and Donald Trump spoke for an hour on the telephone about Steve Witkoff and Jared Kushner's shuttle diplomacy. According to President Putin's foreign policy aide, Yuri Ushakov, the conversation between the two presidents was constructive and frank. But from the readout, there was no suggestion that any major progress had been made on ending Russia's war in Ukraine. Donald Trump was told Russia had no aggressive plans towards Europe and that what the Kremlin described as myths about the Russian threat were being used by Europeans as cover to increase their support for Ukraine and their own military spending.
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9: BBC World Service.
1: Finally emerged from what he described as a crisis. The protests were triggered by the collapse almost 2 years ago of a canopy at Novi Sad railway station, which killed 16 people. It's been widely blamed on entrenched corruption. Education authorities have expressed alarm about a regular survey which showed a dramatic decrease in schoolchildren's performance. The OECD study tests reading, science and maths in industrialised countries. Reading experienced the biggest fall amid increasing reliance on digital technology. The director of education for the organisation which carries out the tests is Andreas Schleicher.
10: In a decade, we've lost about 2 school years in the capability of young people to read complex texts, in the capability of young people to navigate ambiguity, to relate different pieces of information.
1: The French education minister blamed children's exposure to social media. His Danish counterpart said it amounted to a learning crisis in the West. East Asian countries largely maintained the top spots. Hong Kong's first post-colonial leader, Tung Chee Hwa, has died at the age of 89. A former business tycoon, he led the city through its historic handover from British colonial rule to Chinese sovereignty in 1997. His time in office until 2005 was marked by the Asian financial crisis, record unemployment, and mass protests against his attempt to impose a security law. BBC News.
11: Hello and welcome to NewsHour. It's coming to you live from the BBC World Service studios in central London. I'm Tim Franks. And we're beginning with a story where a physically changing landscape has led today to a markedly different diplomatic landscape. The physical changes have been taking place ever since Israel, in the wake of the war of 1967 with its Arab neighbours, captured swathes of territory beyond what had been the existing armistice line. That included land which some religious Jews see as part of their biblical patrimony, the area most of the world refers to as the West Bank. And what's been happening since 67, but hugely accelerating over the last few years, has been the presence of Israelis, many of them hardline nationalists, in settlements. It's thought there are about 500,000 in the West Bank, a further 250,000 in East Jerusalem. And under this increase in the number of settlements and settlers, the most right-wing Israeli government in the country's history, there's been a huge upsurge in settler violence against Palestinians in the West Bank, which is why the British government, followed by 11 other countries today, announced that there had to be a change in language and approach to this settlement enterprise. The British Foreign Secretary, Ed Miliband, used some strong language in Parliament.
12: Ethnic cleansing is defined by the UN as a purposeful policy designed by one ethnic or religious group to remove by violent and terror-inspiring means the civilian population of another ethnic or religious group from certain geographic areas. The British government agrees that there is ethnic cleansing of Palestinians in areas of the West Bank perpetrated by settler terrorists. And all too often, the Israeli government has turned a blind eye to this, and worse, members of it have made statements and taken actions to support the forced displacement of Palestinians. Now, Madam Deputy Speaker, I recognise the gravity of saying this, but the truth is, the people who face such suffering deserve, and it should be the prelude to justice.
11: Yep. Yeah. Mr. Miliband also said that the UK government was today willing to follow the ruling in 2024 from the UN's top court, the International Court of Justice, that the entire occupation by Israel was unlawful.
12: Our position is not just an overdue statement of reality. The government believes the unlawfulness of the occupation should be reflected in the economic relationships we choose to have with the occupied territories. I do not believe the British people want us supporting the occupation by accepting products from settlements in our shops and supermarkets. So I can announce today that we will introduce an import ban on goods from illegal settlements in the occupied territories. To do so, we will introduce a new comprehensive sanctions regime, working with my Right Honourable friend, the Business Secretary, with appropriate religious exemptions. And as part of this regime, we will go further. We will take action against specific companies and individuals who provide services, such as construction, infrastructure, financing, or real estate for settlement expansion. So to those who finance or facilitate illegal settlements, let me say this. You will face the full force of UK sanctions.
11: Ed Miliband was still speaking to members of Parliament in the House of Commons when his counterpart, the Israeli Foreign Minister Gideon Saar, appeared before a lectern in Jerusalem and hit back, describing the British government's move to sanction settlements as a blatant interference in Israel's forthcoming general election. He said it was all based on outrageous lies. And so Mr. Saar announced a series of retaliatory measures.
3: The closure of the British consulate in Jerusalem. United Jerusalem is the capital of Israel, will always remain the capital of Israel, and is under its full sovereignty. Any activity by a foreign state within it must be carried out with the consent of the State of Israel. Second, the removal of British representatives from the International Gaza Support Center in Kiryat Gat. Third, the termination of British activities to train Palestinian Authority forces in Judea and Samaria under the British support team in Ramallah. Fourth, the denial of entry to Israel to 12 British elected officials, elected representatives, and other British nationals involved in anti-Semitic and anti-Israel activity, as well as those

0: UK trade with Israel, of course, is important in certain areas like medicines, but it's, I think, less than half of a percent of UK trade overall. I think, to be honest, the bigger issue is the messaging. I mean, you look at the way the Israelis have reacted, you look at the way the UK seems to have got a pretty large consortium of other countries alongside it to announce these decisions. This is a kind of a demonstration of the Burnham government's resolve on this issue.
1: And in terms of, I mean, I guess that a ban with physical goods is one thing. As you say, that's it's relatively small beer. There was also the promise of a ban on services, on those who were involved in any way in financing or supporting the settlement enterprise. That is going to be more difficult to police, isn't it?
0: Well, it is. And I notice, actually, something which people have overlooked is that the Foreign Office also announced under its global human rights sanctions regime today the sanctioning of five Israeli individuals, including a gentleman who I think is the director of a construction company working in the settlement. So that kind of already that is biting. And so, yes, I mean, this is the big challenge. And those who have tried to enforce sanctions against Russia will be familiar with this, because sanctions on goods and services coming into and out of Crimea was a big headache for the private sector for a good many years after 2014. And so I think, you know, this is at the end of the day, this is a demonstration of UK resolve.
1: Okay.
0: Now, of course, the private sector have to figure out how on earth to implement these sanctions once the details are made clear.
1: And very briefly, Tom, there was also a warning from the US ambassador to Israel that there could be blowback for British companies who want to trade with some US states. How likely do you think that is?
0: Well, I mean, never say never with the United States in this day and age. Obviously, President Trump has used trade in general as the big stick to beat people around the world with whom he doesn't agree. So I think that, you know, that is a concern. Again, the private sector will be parsing the statements of people like Ambassador Huckabee to figure out where the mallet might fall. So, you know, there are challenges ahead for the private sector, and we'll need to see more details as the Foreign Office actually reveals what's behind Ed Miliband's statements to the House today.
1: Tom Keating from the Roosie think tank in London. Alex Ballinger is an MP with the governing Labour Party and sits on the Foreign Affairs Select Committee. What's his assessment?
2: I think it's a really important move by the government. The actions of Israel in the West Bank, in Gaza, in Lebanon, and they're clear breaches of international law. War crimes are happening. I agree with the Foreign Secretary that what we're seeing in parts of the West Bank does amount to ethnic cleansing, and I'm glad the government is using the language that's appropriate. I'm disappointed and sad that Israel has responded in the way they have responded, particularly having visited the consulate in Jerusalem only last year. I know the good work that they were doing to promote peace between Israelis and Palestinians, but I think even with that response, it's the right thing to do. It's the moral thing to do. And it's something that I think the public in the UK have been asking for a long time.
1: The Foreign Secretary was very clear to say our argument is with the settlement enterprise. It's not with Israeli people as a whole, with whom, as he said, we have unshakable bonds. Israel has a single banking system. I mean, are you going to be expecting British banks to do due diligence on every single banking transaction that goes to an Israeli bank in order to determine where it might possibly end up? Because that is going to either be a vast amount of work for those British banks, or it's basically going to mean that actually British banks are going to avoid doing any business with Israel.
2: Those details weren't in the statement today. What was there was a 6 to 9 month transition period while these sanctions will be thought through and the regime set up. Everyone appreciates it's complicated.
1: But it's very difficult to see how that is going to work in a way that doesn't mean that it is going to bleed into essentially, effectively, sanctions much more broadly on Israel.
2: The alternative is to allow British companies and others to facilitate, finance, construct illegal settlements in the West Bank, things that the UK recognises now as illegal, the international community, the UN has for a long time. And I think even though it's complicated, these things will have to be worked through. I'm sure there will be exemptions for good reasons at different things. We are going to take all the steps necessary to

0: support the two-state solution.
1: There's an open question on feasibility. There is also a question on unintended consequences. And, you know, lots of people are making the argument today that this announcement coming just weeks before a very tightly fought general election in Israel could well mean a boost for Benjamin Netanyahu. It could have those unintended consequences, couldn't it?
0: I think the urgency of the situation merits action right now. I mean, there are settlers in the West Bank just last month that have organised attacks on settlements. Two Palestinians killed only a few days ago. There would always be an argument to wait, no matter what it is. There's elections coming. There's been elections in Israel coming for the past 2 years, I can remember.
1: I know, but we really do know that they're going to be held before the end of the next month.
0: I mean, it's up to the Israeli people to decide who they vote for. This is in no way intended to influence that.
1: There are those who say, though, that there is a special motive at play here, and it would be naive to discount, in a sense, the local politics, the national politics, that there is a reading whereby the Labour government is concerned about being outflanked from the left by the Green Party, and that this is, to an extent, gesture politics. The downside of that, and it's an argument made by the chief rabbi who speaks for quite a number of British Jews, that gesture politics of this kind feeds into an increasingly hostile discourse about Israel, the cumulative effect of which is to further embolden those at home and abroad who use hatred as a weapon against Jews. What do you say to that?
0: I reject the link. There is a problem across the world of hatred and attacks against Jewish people, and the UK will always fight against that and always stand up for them, both in the UK and globally. That is a separate issue to the action we're taking today, which is targeted at the Israeli government. There are many people in the UK across the political spectrum, it doesn't matter whether you're left or right, that have been watching this over the last few years, have seen the deterioration, and they are calling for the government to take action. And I think it is reasonable, appropriate, and morally right for us to take action based on those circumstances.
1: And that was the Labour MP, Alex Ballinger. In about 15 minutes, we'll be hearing the views from a senior member of the Israeli Prime Minister's office. Also coming up on NewsHour, we'll be hearing about a science fiction titan celebrating its 60th birthday.
2: People use our characters and use the ideas of Star Trek as virtual mentors. They chose characters, and if they felt like an outsider, if they felt like an alien in their life, they could understand that there was validity to what they were feeling by looking at my character.
1: The enduring appeal of Star Trek. That's coming up in 30 minutes. Our headlines this hour, as we've been hearing, the leaders of Britain, France and Canada say sanctions against Israeli settlers announced in concert with nine other states are a turning point in the protection of a two-state solution in the Israeli-Palestinian conflict. Israel has closed a British consulate in response. And Iran has reported a series of explosions at its oil facilities after warning the US against targeting its ships. You're with NewsHour, live from the BBC. Councillors in Odessa, Ukraine's third largest city, are due to vote tomorrow, Wednesday, on a proposal to ban all Russian language content from the public sphere. Russian is the first language of the overwhelming majority of people in the city and of millions throughout Ukraine, including many of the troops defending the country in its war with Russia. But it's viewed by some Ukrainian speakers as the language of the enemy, and its use has become is being increasingly restricted by law. How do Odessans feel about that? Tim Huell has this report.
3: It's a muggy summer night in Odessa. Russia is launching missiles at the city every few hours, but the Mask Theatre is packed. Veteran comic actor Boris Barsky, with his trademark waxed moustache, keeps the audience rolling in the aisles with classic Odessa humour in the main language of its streets, Russian. He's allowed to use it on stage because this is a private theatre, but he's been fined for writing coffee in Russian on the cafe menu. Signs in the language are banned, part of a complex web of restrictions he thinks are absurd.
4: This isn't even like Orwell or Kafka. Is just total madness.
3: Now he's worried that a proposed moratorium on Russian language content in the public sphere may even extend to songs.
4: More songs have been written about Odessa than any other city. How can you cut them out of our lives?
3: But lawyer Artem Kartashov, who's helped the council to decolonize Odessa, changing Soviet and Tsarist era memorials and street names, says there's a problem with Russian songs in wartime.
5: By the Russian speaking music or something else, Russians try to deconstruct Ukrainian identity or try to influence, especially on the young people. Language was instrumentalized by Russian Federation as a weapon.
3: Photographer Natalia Mikhailenko agrees. She grew up speaking Russian, but switched to Ukrainian when she learned about Russia's centuries-long repression of Ukrainian culture.
6: Now, when everyday people killed, it's very hard to hear Russian language. I think it's because of trauma. The most radical people is the people who are lost relatives.
3: Ukrainians already used for most purposes, except private conversation in Odessa. Guides advertising excursions have switched to it, for example, as the law says everyone must use it at work. Ukrainian and Russian are closely related, and most Odessans understand both. But Anastasia Pilyavsky, an anthropologist who's founded a group campaigning for more open discussion of language issues, says that's not the point.
7: The question is not really one of language, but it's one of liberty, right? Because Ukraine has been fighting for freedom. For most Ukrainians, diversity is not a frill. This is what they're fighting for. This is the reason for this war, right? If you put it on hold, there's nothing to fight for.
3: It's not clear yet whether the council will approve a moratorium on Russian in the public sphere, or what exactly that would mean in practice for Boris Barsky's theatre. At the end of his performances, he salutes jesters, his fellow actors, who defend the country by keeping it laughing. And then its ultimate defenders, its armed forces. He wants Ukraine to win, but he thinks his country can fight Russia without needing to fight Russian too.
4: I don't understand what they're fighting against. Russian isn't the language of Putin, it's the language of writers like Dostoevsky and Bulgakov. Who gains from this? From setting people against other people who love Ukraine just as deeply, only love it in a different language? Only Putin gains from this.
1: And that report from Odessa by Tim Huell. Now, sports reporting does sometimes lend itself to overheated language, but something really quite remarkable did happen at the US Open Tennis Championships. An unfancied player, in this case Zhang Qinwen from China, won a set from 5-0 down in her latest victory, which takes her to the quarterfinals. And not only that, she had done this for the second match in succession. She'd been 5-0 down in the deciding set against her previous opponent, before winning seven successive games. Ava Wallace is senior tennis writer with the Athletic Sports News website. What does she make of it all?
8: This is something you do not see every day, every week, even every year in tennis. I mean, first of all, it takes kind of two parties to make this happen. Usually when someone's up 5-0, they're playing well enough that they can kind of just get one more game to close things out. So it was really on both sides. It's remarkable from Zhang's perspective. And it's also remarkable to lose yeah. twice in a row. Two different players, of course, for different reasons, but kind of letting go a 5-0 lead. But absolutely. It's Zhang's. It's incredible.
1: Yeah, well, it must have been a nightmare for those opponents of hers who felt it slipping away. But also, am I right in saying that she's been a bit out of form?
8: Yes. So she's been managing a chronic elbow injury since July of 2025. That's when she had surgery, and it's been really tough for her to get back. Obviously, you can imagine how important something like elbow health is to tennis. But she's had lots and lots of setbacks, has come back multiple different times and try to rebuild her ranking. And she actually had to come through the qualifying tournament just to get to this stage at the US Open. So she's also played three extra matches than everybody else here.
1: Oh my goodness. The tennis crowds, they love an underdog. So I just wonder how they responded to what they were witnessing? I mean, was there a sense of the crowd really getting behind her?
8: Absolutely. Tennis crowds definitely love an underdog, especially when you've paid a lot of money for a ticket like you have, everybody has at the US Open. You want to see more tennis. But also Zheng comes in with one of probably the biggest followings on the tennis tour. She's a Chinese star, which always kind of gives players an extra boost when they're representing part of the Asian diaspora and the Asian market. So she has a lot of fans, a lot of fans here in New York, and she has this big personality. You might not see it when she's making these comebacks. She's actually pretty low key on court, but as soon as you put a microphone in front of her face, she just comes alive, and people really love her for it.
1: Well, that's really interesting what you were saying, because I was just wondering, and I confess I haven't been following it, but I was just wondering whether actually they'd entirely unjustified, I'm sure, but there may have been a bit of antipathy on the grounds that, you know, the US at a geopolitical level, it has tensions with China. So I didn't know whether that might play at all in terms of the fans' response in New York, but you're saying not at all.
8: No, in fact, there's a huge population and members of, you know, Asian Americans or Asian tennis diaspora. That's kind of the really cool thing about the U.S. Open is you're in New York City. You have a lot of people who do live here who maybe are children of immigrants or have family ties elsewhere outside of the U.S. So it's actually quite common you see players representing populations who don't have a huge history in tennis, who find a ton of support here in New York.
1: And just very briefly, Ava, she's now in the quarterfinals. I mean, are people starting to take her seriously?
8: Yes, it's been a while, but she was a top five player just last year. And so I don't know if people have been underestimating her or if it's just the end of the year and everyone's tired, but nobody wants to play Zheng Qinwen right now.
1: Ava Wallace, senior tennis writer with The Athletic on the person who really no one wants to play or frankly go 5-0 up against, Zheng Qinwen from China. She's done it twice in a row. Who's to say she won't do it again? 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
11: This Is Where the Serpent Lives captures the impact in contemporary Pakistan of caste, class, and culture through a series of interconnected stories.
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1: On NewsHour, the next 30 minutes, the Israeli Prime Minister's spokesman tells us why he thinks the British government's move today is a misreading of history. Has the UN-mandated International Gang Suppression Force of Haiti actually managed to reduce the country's terrible levels of violence? And birthday celebrations for a 60-year-old sci-fi gem from two of those closest to the legend that is Star Trek. After this summary of the news.
13: BBC News with Moira Alderson. The leaders of Britain, France and Canada say their sanctions against Israeli settlements in the occupied West Bank mark a turning point in attempts to protect the two-state solution. The action introduces a ban on goods. London said settler terrorists were conducting ethnic cleansing in the West Bank. The Palestinian Authority has welcomed the sanctions, but Israeli ministers said the measures amounted to interference in the upcoming election. Iranian media are reporting explosions being heard on Karg Island, which holds most of Iran's oil exports. One report says a small Iranian tanker was targeted by a US missile, but there were no casualties, and the crew was being evacuated. Blasts have also been heard in the port city of Jask. America's top diplomat is in Colombia, the first stop on his tour of Donald Trump-aligned South American countries. Marco Rubio will meet President Abelardo de la Espriella, who took office in August, promising a realignment of Colombia's foreign policy. A judge on Brazil's Supreme Court has ordered the suspension of the federal police chief, accusing the force of spying on him. André Mendonça has been locked in a conflict with his fellow justice, Alexandre de Moraes, ahead of a tight presidential election. Serbia's president has announced a snap parliamentary election for the 25th of October after months of student-led protests. Aleksandar Vučić said he believes Serbia could finally emerge from its crisis. The protests were triggered by the collapse 2 years ago of a canopy at Novi Sad railway station, which killed 16 people and was widely blamed on entrenched corruption. The head of the Smithsonian Museum in the US is stepping down following years of attacks on the institution by Donald Trump. Lonnie Bunch is the first African-American to lead the organisation. He denied the decision was due to tensions with the White House. That's the latest BBC News.
14: Welcome back to NewsHour. Coming up in a few minutes, we'll be hearing from a close aide of the Israeli Prime Minister about those measures announced by 12 countries to ban the import of goods produced in Israeli settlements in the occupied West Bank. Before that, scientists at the University of Manchester in Northern England are developing a screening test which they say can show if a patient has a brain tumour by analysing their tears. This test is about to be published worldwide, having proved successful in initial trials. A little earlier, my colleague Gary O'Donoghue spoke to Petra Hamalik. She's Professor of Neuro-Oncology at the University of Manchester, and she's the lead researcher. She told Gary how she'd come up with the idea.
15: It was a scientific discussion with colleagues where we were speculating what is the best way to detect something which is hidden inside of our skull behind so-called blood-brain barrier. We had a colleague who was looking into ocular diseases, and then we speculated that maybe there is a connection between our eye and brain, and therefore we could see the brain tumors as some kind of image in a mirror in the tear fluid.
16: I read that you just had this sort of discovery whilst chatting in a bar, which I suppose is as good a place as any. But
15: those were early years.
16: Well, good ideas come in all sorts of places. How reliable is the test?
15: So the test is still in development. We haven't published it, and we are finalizing the data that we have received from about 500 participants across different sites. So I think maybe by the end of this year, we will know how well it works. But the preliminary data indicates that we are reaching near 90% accuracy, being able to tell whether you do or don't have a brain tumor. But this is yet to be validated.
16: Okay, that's still pretty impressive. I mean, I was also reading that I mean, you obviously don't try and make people cry in order to harvest their tears, but you do stick something in their eye, don't you?
15: Yes, so we collect something that is called like the baseline. So it's like the normal fluid that is making sure your eye is moist and it doesn't dry up so you can see properly. So what we do is we take a small piece of paper, it's a paper strip, which is inserted in the lower eyelid for 5 minutes. You gently close your eyes. It's a little bit itchy for some people, but it's very non-invasive. And then after those 5 minutes, we can process the strip and get the answer.
16: So is this something that could be done by, you know, regular physicians close to people in their hometown? Doesn't have to be a specialist doing it?
15: So this is the vision that we are working towards. As you can imagine, this type of research, and especially if you want to build something that is translationally viable in the clinic, will take years. But yes, ultimately what we would like to make sure is basically point of care clinicians or emergency department, which see patients with all kinds of symptoms, which could be a brain tumor, but are more likely not. So it's some kind of a triage test that will accelerate access to scans.
14: And that was Professor Petra Hamalik from Manchester University speaking to Gary O'Donoghue.

0: This is NewsHour, live from the BBC with me, Tim Franks, and let's head back to our top story. Britain, France and 10 other countries banning goods produced in Israeli settlements in the occupied West Bank. I've been speaking to David Mensah. He's a government spokesman in the Israeli Prime Minister's office. I asked him first about the language used by Israel's Foreign Minister, Gideon Saar, today. If the British government objects to West Bank settlements, why should that, as Gideon Saar claims, be tantamount to interference in a sovereign state?
1: Because the British government doesn't get to tell Jews where they can live anymore. Those days are gone. And I think that's quite difficult for the British Foreign Secretary, this Labour British Foreign Secretary, to come to terms with. It seems that old habits die hard. We're talking about Judea and Samaria. These are very much the heartlands of the Jewish people. We feel they are disputed territories. But the idea that we have no link to this land, we have an absolutely umbilical link to Judea and Samaria. It also includes the old city of Jerusalem. I mean, you know, Jerusalem was the capital of the Jewish people when London was still a bend in the River Thames. Jerusalem had a system of weights and measures and air purity regulations thousands of years ago. So we are absolutely linked to this land. And any idea that this is, we are somehow illegal in this land is absolutely offensive to, I think, most Jewish people in Israel and certainly around the world.
0: You're saying that the British government doesn't get to tell Jews where they can live. But he is pointing out, Ed Miliband, the British Foreign Secretary, that he is following 2 years on from a very clear ruling from the International Court of Justice, the UN's top court, which said that the Israeli occupation of the West Bank and other occupied areas was unlawful. And therefore, it's not just about a sort of something that this British government has decided. You're saying that you're not particularly interested in the adjudication of the UN's top court.
1: Look, the UN's top court has unfortunately thoroughly disgraced its chief prosecutor, Karim Khan.
0: I'm not talking about the International Criminal Court. I'm talking about the International Court of Justice, which is the UN's top body.
1: Any international body that seeks to separate the Jewish people from Judea and Samaria is thoroughly wrong. I think we should look at facts and truth rather than
0: You can acknowledge some Jewish people's attachment to that bit of historical and biblical and religiously important land. And indeed, there is some Jews who do see it as important, but nonetheless still regard it as occupied territory. But I'm just talking about Israel's place in the concert of nations. Israel prides itself that it's a law-abiding democracy. This is the UN's top court that has ruled that it's illegal, the settlement enterprise, and indeed the whole occupation. So the British government is the one that is acting in accordance with that. The Israeli government is the one that's acting out of that.
1: Well, we believe that court is irrelevant. We don't think that their judgments are applicable to us. We think that the UN Secretary General just made this point. The UN is obsessed with Israel. The overwhelming majority of resolutions which come out of the UN affect Israel more than China, more than against Russia, more than against Sudan, and more than against anyone else. There is an obsession with this tiny sole Jewish state in the entire world. And we know when there's obsession with Jews, we know precisely what it means. Now, before there was Israel, Jewish people put their faith in international institutions. And we saw precisely what happened when there wasn't an Israel.
0: Ed Miliband also used very strong language about the violence that has been seen in recent times in the West Bank. He said that it amounted to ethnic cleansing. Some of the violence in some of the areas that settlers have been operating in, their attempts to push violently Palestinians off the land. I mean, there has been, and I assume you won't deny this fact, there has been a huge upsurge in settler attacks as more and more settlements have been approved, and this government has emboldened some of the hardest, most violent settlers to try and extend their grip on parts of the West Bank. What do you make of that language, ethnic cleansing? I mean, it is extremely strong language.
1: Well, the Prime Minister has been extremely clear in his condemnation of what we feel are about 150 disaffected youth who you call violent settlers. He's instructed
0: the
1: army to
0: the really... U.S. ambassador is called Jewish terrorists. But yeah, carry on.
1: That's not language which I'd use, but the Prime Minister has, you know, sent the army in to get a grips with this problem. It's 150 kids. They would.
0: Also,
1: they would
0: why haven't they got to grips UK. With the problems?
1: And David? They have. And it is very much a. Listen to me, Tim. They have got to grips with it, and it is very much a declining phenomenon. Now, I hope you include this in the interview. The BBC simply does not report the overwhelming majority of violence and terrorism in the West Bank and Judea and Samaria, which is Palestinian authority-endorsed violence against Jews. That is what you guys never report. There are daily stabbings. There are car rammings. There are pipe bombs. There are rocks thrown at cars driving by. 750,000 of the most peaceful Israelis live in those Jewish heartlands. Unfortunately, the BBC simply does not report the violence which is carried out against those people and simply chooses to focus on what I've already condemned,
0: yeah,
1: what you call settler violence.
0: And that was the Israeli government spokesman, David Mensah. How can Haiti be hauled out of its abyss of gang-related violence, especially given that elections are planned for December, and especially given the huge numbers, almost 200,000, according to the UN, of people forcibly returned to the country from the US and other countries just in the first 8 months of this year? Well, one answer was supposed to come with what was called a gang suppression force, a multinational mission authorized by the UN Security Council to help the Haitian police beat back these ultra-violent, hugely powerful criminals who control so much of the country and have killed, abused and ruined so many lives. The mandate for that gang suppression force is due to run out at the end of this month. The question is, has it done enough to warrant continued backing? Igor Raguisa is the spokesman, based in the Haitian capital, Port-au-Prince, for the gang suppression force.
2: We can only hope, but the decision to extend the mandate of the gang suppression force solely lies with the UN Security Council, and we cannot guess what's going to be the decision. We can only hope that the mandate is renewed. So far, we were still in a fourth generation, building up the force.
0: Okay, so you say that you're still in the position of trying to build the force up. The mandate has the expectation that the force will be 5,500 strong. Can you tell me what it numbers right now?
2: Currently, we over 1,000 troops already deployed on the ground, but we cannot give proper or correct figures.
0: Okay.
2: Yes, it's 5,500 that are authorized.
0: And are you able to point to anything in particular? So you can say, we carried out this particular operation and we can say that X number of gang members were captured or neutralized, or we managed to break up this, we've managed to wrest this neighborhood from the control of gangs in Port-au-Prince. Is there anything in particular that you can say has been achieved?
2: At the very beginning of our operations in June, we carried out one of our first main targeted operation where we seized one gang point where we destroyed a couple of hundreds of cocktail Molotovs they were using to prevent national police and armed forces. We destroyed them. We arrested a dozen suspected gang members that were later on handed over to the national authorities. We also, during one of our patrols, we encountered a checkpoint run by gang members that engaged our forces. And following our rules of engagement, we retaliated and three of the gang members were neutralized. We have deployed again in downtown Port-au-Prince in support to the national police to free resources so they can increase their numbers in the operation regarding the Kenskov event. We do conduct regular patrols and we do also conduct arrests, but it also secures the population. And we can see slowly in some of the areas where we are already deployed, we see life coming back slowly but surely.
0: That was Igor Rugwiza, the spokesman in Port-au-Prince for the gang suppression force. Well, listening to that was Jacqueline Charles. She's Haiti correspondent for the Miami Herald, one of the most astute observers of what's going on in the country. What's her assessment of how successful the gang suppression force have been?
3: Well, the biggest challenge with them is getting their troops on the ground. As you heard, what he said was just barely 1,000. And that truly has not been enough in order to wrestle this problem or to even try to control it. I mean, we've seen this massacre in Kin's Cliff. And just yesterday, there was another massacre in the lower Artibonite. So they really need to be able to get those troops there in Haiti. And that is moving very slowly.
0: Do you think in that case that they will be given more time to try and get up to speed? I mean, are there any other ideas out there for, you know, how the gangs can be beaten back?
3: There really aren't any other ideas. And the U.S. late Friday started to circulate a resolution which is asking for a 6-month technical rollover of the GSF with an evaluation after 6 months. The GSF and Haiti wanted 2 years. And so we have to see whether or not you're going to get support on a Security Council. But it's really right now very difficult to say or even impossible to say whether or not this force has been effective when really it hasn't been able to show what it can do.
0: Yeah. I mean, there is a pretty tight time frame in this. I mean, apart from the fact that Haiti's so long been in an appalling mess, but we've got these elections that are scheduled for December. I mean, presumably, at the moment, the security environment is going to make holding of those elections extremely difficult, isn't it?
3: Exactly. I mean, we're not seeing people register. They want people to register to vote beforehand. So in order for you to vote, you will have had to register. That process itself is going very slowly while we're seeing continuing attacks by armed gangs. I mean, what we've heard from the GSF is that they expect to have everyone on the ground by October. But with this war that's going on, that's also having an impact in terms of the ability for those troops to arrive with their equipment. Unlike the Kenyan-led force, all of these forces, they have to come with their equipment. That means, you know, the vehicles that they're going to be driving, the guns that they're going to be using. And so while that has been great in terms of the cost analysis, it poses a challenge in terms of being able to put them on boats and get them to Haiti.
0: Jacqueline, you've been watching and following Haiti for a very long time. I mean, can you see any glimmers there for the country, or I mean, is it really still mired in the sort of the most appalling violence and dysfunction and deprivation really for so many people?
3: I mean, things are very difficult because on top of this violence that between what June and today has already displaced over 10,000 people, we're at almost 1.5 million, which is the same amount of people who were displaced by the 2010 earthquake. And now you have deportations, as you mentioned. I mean, as I'm speaking to you right now, we've seen an increase in boats that are trying to get into the Turks and Caicos, which is a British overseas territory less than 100 miles from Haiti. At the same time, the U.S. is sending weekly deportation flights after canceling this humanitarian program for over 300,000 Haitians. So it's very difficult to see glimmers of hope.
0: And that was Jacqueline Charles, Haiti correspondent for the Miami Herald. You're listening to NewsHour from the BBC.
4: 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In 10 minutes, People Fixing the World learns about innovative ways to tackle homelessness.
5: Companies who took part in our scheme had happier employees compared to the standard French office. 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
4: At 22:30 GMT, we join in the studio as they hear about preparations to display the Bayeux Tapestry.
6: You'll be able to get a really good view of the tapestry. 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And I think also it being flat brings you closer to the experience of the makers.
4: And that's followed by the Arts Hour. This week, they sit down with Indian comedian Kanan Gill.
7: The base theme I'm trying to address is having to arrive at the same wisdom again and again in the course of your life. The feeling that you figured everything out, and then a year later when things are going badly, you realize you figured the same thing out.
4: Now, we rejoin NewsHour. Tim Franks.
0: A reminder of our top story this hour. The UK has announced sanctions on illegal Israeli settlements in the occupied West Bank. A move that was then followed by 11 other countries. Britain's Foreign Secretary Ed Miliband said that some settlers had been conducting ethnic cleansing in the West Bank. In response, Israel's Foreign Minister Gideon Saar announced a series of retaliatory measures, including
8: the denial of entry to Israel to 12 British elected officials, elected representatives, and other British nationals involved in anti-Semitic and anti-Israel activity, as well as those who deny the very existence of the state of Israel.
0: One other headline from the BBC newsroom. Iran has reported a series of explosions at its oil facilities after warning the US against targeting its ships. This is NewsHour, live from the BBC with me, Tim Franks, and we're going to end this edition of the programme with a birthday salute. It was 60 years ago today, so September the 8th, 1966, that the first episode of Star Trek aired on US television. It became a science fiction reference point and nothing short of an international pop culture phenomenon, as viewers followed the crew of the USS Enterprise as it boldly went journeying through the universe under the guidance of Captain Kirk and his mixed-gender, multiracial, even multi-species crew. Success was not always guaranteed. The show was cancelled for a while. But when it was recommissioned, ratings went, well, stratospheric. And then there were movie spin-offs, franchise spin-offs, and it still inspires a huge following. We brought together two very well-qualified Trekkies, Nana Visitor, an actor on Star Trek's spin-off show Deep Space Nine, where for 7 years she played Major Kira Nerys. And first, Larry Nemechek, a writer, broadcaster and host of the Trek Files podcast. What is the enduring appeal of Star Trek?
9: That's the million-dollar question. I think it's a combination of just how it's the respect for rationality, as well as social justice, as well as inclusion. It was just an explosion at the time it hit. Young people, but also older people, all ages, no stereotypes here, but a combination of curiosity and excitement to embrace the future, but also to realize that we cannot get to a future in which we are all still divided among ourselves. And why do we even have these divisions? That makes sense. And then along the way, a lot of geeky fun, a lot of plaudits for just rationality and science and what would science look like in the future, our technologies. And then how do we relate to that as humans?
0: Yeah, so it was a potent combination. I mean, Nana, is that how you've seen it? And is that, I mean, do you recognize elements of that in the character that you played for all those years on Deep Space Nine?
10: I absolutely do. And I also see it as the weaving together and the understanding how there's a balance between creativity and storytelling and science. Each needs the other. And they really do go more hand in hand than sometimes they're given credit for. And my character being, you know, she was an alien, but it was the most human character I have ever played. I was allowed the full spectrum of human emotions. I was allowed to make mistakes and learn from them. What I found when I did a massive number of interviews for the book that I wrote, Open a Channel, about the Star Trek experience, particularly the women's, I found that people use our characters and use the ideas of Star Trek as virtual mentors. They chose characters, and if they felt like an outsider, if they felt like an alien in their life, they could understand that there was validity to what they were feeling by looking at my character.
0: And Larry, I guess that will go in part to explain why it had such wide appeal and such long-lasting appeal as well. I mean, when I say wide appeal, wide beyond the United States. But tell me a bit more about the sort of the techie side of things as well, because, you know, looking back on those early shows, I mean, there were some sort of slightly unconvincing cardboard sets, but they actually took the technological side of things really seriously, didn't they?
9: They did. Well, here's the thing. Gene Roddenberry, we should mention Gene here, the creator of Star Trek, was an up-and-coming writer. He had an incredible, he was a bomber pilot, a civilian pilot. He was a policeman in L.A. after his father became a speech writer, became a police consultant for early pioneering TV. That's his biography. He wanted to support his family and be a showrunner, not just a journeyman writer. And his first series was a Marine Corps series. And one of the inciting incidents behind Star Trek is that he did a show about, he wanted to do adult themes. And he had the cooperation of the government filming. but he did a show about racism. There was an issue about race, and a black Marine and a white Marine get into the scrap, and it's attention all the way. And it was censored. And he was so incensed about that. He wanted to tell those stories. He'd been a childhood fan of H.G. Wells, or the Pulps. And he said, okay, by God, if you won't let me put on a straight through adult situation here in the world of 60s TV, then I'll dress it up with purple and green aliens and spaceships and ray guns, and we'll sneak it through. And the audience is so smart. You don't think the audience is intelligent, but I know they are.
10: I met an old friend at one of these functions that we do, an old friend of Gene's, who said, actually, he was on a bombing mission over Japan when it suddenly hit him, what are we doing?
9: Yes.
10: And that a lot of it came from that. Is that a true story?
9: It's yes, yes. And then as a civilian pilot, he survived a crash in the military. He also survived a crash as an airline, you know, in the old days, the prop planes. He had a long distance, and they had a crash in the Syrian desert, and he got people out. And yeah, that mortality that he kept facing over and over again is, why are we doing this? It's because he came from a policeman's family. He was born in El Paso, Texas, came to LA. It's like, what is the mix of this life story that led us to the man that created Star Trek?
0: Nana, in your long experience of playing a character, a Star Trek character, and as you say, writing about the Star Trek experience as well, can you give me a sense? Is it unfair to ask you sort of what your feeling of the sort of the average Trekkie is? What sort of people? Is it too wide a range?
9: What is the average?
10: Oh my God! It is. It's the range is huge, but I think what a lot of people miss is how extraordinary. I'll tell you a quick story. I was signing autographs somewhere near Washington, D.C. I don't remember where exactly. And there was a young man holding his computer coming up to me. And I immediately twigged to, he wants to show me something. He's done a little video or something. And in fact, when he got up to me, he opened his computer and showed me this little thing landing on a planet. And he goes, that's Mars. I did that. And I was like, that is amazing. That looks so... And he said, no, I'm with NASA. I did that. So, and then proceeded to get my autograph, which felt very backwards. The people, astronauts, politicians, colonels, retired colonel, I just met her a couple of weeks ago. They are extraordinary people. And a whole spectrum, all the way through society, of people who got Gene Roddenberry's message of humanism, and it's given them hope.
0: You heard from Nana Visitor there, actor on Deep Space Nine, and also the podcast host, Larry Nemeczek, as Star Trek turns 60. From all of us on NewsHour, thank you very much for your company.
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1: Alderson. The leaders of Britain, France and Canada have said their sanctions against Israeli settlements in the occupied West Bank mark a turning point in attempts to protect the two-state solution. The action, in concert with nine other European countries, introduces a ban on goods produced in the settlements. Our political correspondent, Nomia Iqbal, says this is a significant move by Britain's new Prime Minister, Andy Burnham.
2: Basically, Andy Burnham is saying that to pursue my principles as the leader of the Labour Party, leader of the government, I'm prepared to use British power. And so I think the shift has gone from condemnation to action. And he released a statement tonight. It was a statement of clear intent in which I think he's overall trying to say that this is about Britain's role in the world and what he thinks Britain should be doing politically on the world stage. And that seems to be more willing to act and not to act alone.
1: The Palestinian Authority has welcomed the sanctions on settlers as an important step toward confronting what it described as Israel's violations against the Palestinian people. Israeli ministers have reacted angrily to the punitive measures, equating them to interference in the country's upcoming election. Israel said it would shut down Britain's consulate in East Jerusalem. The Palestinian ambassador to the UK, Hussam Zomlot, told the BBC the sanctions were a major move.
3: It is a significant day that takes us forward, closer to a leading role by the UK in the global scene. And you've seen 12 countries joining the UK today. Also, it's a good day for the international rules-based order. And it's certainly a good day for the cause of peace, durable peace based on justice.
1: Local media in Iran says several explosions have been heard on Karg Island, which holds most of the country's oil exports. The reports come amid a warning from Iran that it will hit US bases in the region if its oil tankers are attacked. America's top diplomat has arrived in Colombia at the start of a tour of South American countries with right-wing governments aligned to Donald Trump. Marco Rubio will meet President Abelardo de la Espriella, who took office in August, promising a realignment of Colombia's foreign policy. Mimi Swaby has this report.
4: Colombia, specifically President Abelardo de la Espriella's stronghold of Barranquilla, is Marco Rubio's first stop on a Latin America tour designed to bolster pro-US leaders and cement influence over the region after a recent wave of right-wing electoral victories. The two men are expected to discuss Washington's support for Colombia's earthquake response and enhanced cooperation against drug trafficking. Colombia's foreign minister said the visit would start rebuilding a strategic alliance with the United States, after combative relations with the left-wing former president.
1: BBC News.
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8: BBC World Service.
1: From what he called a crisis. The protests were triggered by the collapse almost 2 years ago of a canopy at Novi Sad station, which killed 16 people and was widely blamed on entrenched corruption. 14 men accused of involvement in the worst ever migrant boat disaster in the English Channel have gone on trial in France. At least 30 people, including a seven-year-old girl, died 5 years ago when their overloaded dinghy deflated as it crossed from France to Britain. Here's Joanna Keane.
9: The defendants are mainly Afghan nationals. They're charged with manslaughter and also a charge of facilitating illegal immigration as part of an organised criminal group. Now, according to the charge sheet, they're accused of helping to organise the journey by transporting the migrants from camps in northern France, supplying the boat that they left in, and handling the money that the migrants paid. Most of them have denied the charges. Many of them insist they were actually themselves migrants and that if they were involved, it was only under instructions from the real organisers.
1: Hong Kong's first post-colonial leader, Tung Chi Hwa, has died at the age of 89. A former business tycoon, Mr. Tung led the city through its historic handover from British colonial rule to Chinese sovereignty in 1997. His time in office until 2005 was marked by the Asian financial crisis, record unemployment and mass protests. That's the latest. BBC News.

0: Homelessness. It's a big issue that affects more than 100 million people globally. And having a house, a safe place to return to every night, is something that we might take for granted. But for many, having nowhere to go is an everyday reality. So today on People Fixing the World from the BBC World Service with me, Myra Anoubi, it's all about new ways to tackle homelessness. In France, we'll find out how offices can be part of the solution. But first, let me take you to Scotland and to a special village that's providing homeless people with decent accommodation and a proper sense of community. I'm in the capital city of Scotland, Edinburgh. It's a beautiful place with a lot of history, castles, and it's also known for massive festivals. But today, I'm not going to a festival. I am instead heading to a special place called the Social Bite Village to find out more about our solution. So I've just come out of the car and already I cannot describe how beautiful this is. The location is right by the seaside, so you have these stunning views of the hills and amazing green landscapes surrounded by trees. I think I can see the person that I'm here to meet.
1: Hi, Myra.
0: Hi.
1: I'm Emily.
0: Emily, nice. This is a beautiful location.
1: Isn't it just?
0: Emily Pickering is part of the team behind this village and she's showing me around. It's an enclosed plot of land that's got 15 houses neatly placed opposite each other. In fact, they kind of look like holiday homes, with sprinklers and flowers blooming beside neatly mowed lawns. A few of them look like small bungalows, others look more like box homes, but these are made of timber.
1: We call them nest houses, so they're kind of condensed homes, but they're still spacious and they have big windows, and we just wanted them to really feel like a cozy home. Each one inside was when they originally were made, they were decorated the exact same, and then the residents have come in and they've just made them their own.
0: Emily takes me inside one house to see what they look like.
2: And just coming in, you're right, it's a nice, cozy space, right? You have a kitchenette space, which, you know, typical stuff. You've got your fridge, you've got your cooker, and then you have a seating area as well with sofas.
1: The sense of waking up and being able to see your neighbours and talk to your neighbours, and also having these quite large, for temporary accommodation, these large spaces that you can really create as your own home. They've got a bedroom with a double bed, a desk, a wardrobe, a sofa, a TV. It's a real home.
0: Some residents have been here for a few months and others for over 2 years as they wait to get more secure housing. Emily leads me to a different house to meet Michael, a local musician and a former resident who can tell us a lot about what it's like living in this village. Hi.
3: Hello.
2: Hi, can I come in?
3: Yeah, of course you can.
2: Yes.
0: We're meeting inside the very same house he used to live in. Michael tells me he suddenly became homeless after his relationship broke down.
3: And then this was like my third place that I stayed in Edinburgh, because the other two weren't as nowhere near as good as this. There's some dodgy places that you get put into. So I'm so glad that I got this place, yeah.
2: And could you just describe how dodgy was?
3: Oh, but where you're finding there's like needles and stuff, and yeah, there was, you know, packets of stuff or drugs or whatnot, but then it's them being aggressive towards you as well.
0: But after moving into the Social Bite Village, things began to improve.
3: Yeah, well, I was here for a couple of years because I was here when it was COVID, so I was just before it and then a wee bit after. Everyone just chips in and becomes a little family, because I've got some friends for life now down here.
2: Yeah, tell me some of the things you would do together.
3: Well, because we got donated some gym equipment and everything, me and a couple of residents were working out every morning, then going for walks along the beach because we're just right beside the water. And then we'd at night time help cooking together and stuff.
0: This whole idea began back in 2018 with a man called Josh Littlejohn. He'd started a coffee shop in the city called Social Bite that offered employment and free food to homeless people. They would often tell him horror stories about the temporary accommodation they were living in. So Josh created Social Bite Village, a model that gives homeless people access to small supported communities living in high quality homes.
4: People were moving in from other homeless accommodations, and I was told they were just bursting into tears, you know, with emotion and getting the keys and, you know, just feeling that sense of relief.
0: The village has prefabricated

0: authorities across the UK about replicating the model in other communities.
1: And how do you select who gets to stay here?
2: There's lots of referral routes, so other charities, lots of homeless charities will refer people that they're working with. People can self-refer. And we still have our chain of social enterprise cafes where homeless people can get free food. So quite often someone will come in for a free meal and they will pick up a leaflet about the village and they might end up self-referring in here. We work with the council who make referrals.
0: These homes cost more than $100,000 each to build. Josh argues that they're cheaper than the cost of typical social housing in the UK. The organisation holds charity events and auctions to cover their costs. They also get donations and invite companies to sponsor a house. And their work has been supported by people from all over the world, including famous actors like George Clooney and Leonardo DiCaprio. I wonder, though, if some might be surprised that homeless people are living in such high-quality homes.
2: Quite often, actually, this place gets confused for kind of an upmarket holiday location. That was kind of the idea, was to sort of turn the traditional concept of homelessness accommodation, which tends to be really squalid, really awful, often the absolute bare minimum, and turn that on its head and try and give people a place that's uplifting, that's cosy, that feels it's got some beauty. And
1: I also noticed there's a dog outside.
3: Yes.
1: What's your name? What's his name?
3: Leo.
1: Hi, Leo. I've seen a few dogs. People can come here with their pets.
2: Pet friendly. I think there's some dogs. There's been cats. Yeah, we've had a couple of village babies over the years as well.
1: Oh, nice.
2: It's kind of, again, if you're trying to create a community, it's important. You know, pets add to that. So, also, it's a big issue for people that are homeless that are maybe on the streets. If they have a dog, then most accommodations won't allow pets. So people will often choose to sleep on the streets.
0: Another essential part of Josh's model is building a community, giving people a space where they can get support from the staff and from each other. The residents can come together to cook, share stories, and play card games in a shared space at the entrance of the village called the Hub.
1: Right in front of me is this kind of open-style kitchen, and then you've got, like, these sofas where guys come to do everything from watching the game to watching a movie and playing cards. And also, I can see on just kind of, like, the very far end, there's a whiteboard with tasks that people have to do, including emptying the bins, wiping surfaces. So it's very much a community space. Someone who was once a resident at this village is Jane, and she's here now. Hi, Jane.
4: Hi.
1: Jane, I've heard you make a mean cup of tea.
4: Yeah, of course I can make you one of the best cup of teas ever.
1: Let's go.
4: What do you take in your tea?
1: Oh, so I'm actually Kenyan. We like very strong tea.
4: Very strong tea.
0: As Jane starts to make me a brew, we get chatting about her life.
4: The reason I ended up homeless was because my mum passed away in 2020, and I was kind of sofa surfing with my friends and my sister before that, and I was in and out of B&Bs and hostels, and it was a really bad experience for me because there was a curfew. I wasn't allowed any visitors or anything like that. It was just a really bad time for me, and I didn't like it. I didn't feel safe or secure or anything.
1: And so how did you then learn about Social Bike Village?
4: A friend told me about this flyer, so I looked it up online. I emailed the Social Bite, and next again few days they emailed me back asking if I wanted to go for a visit, which I did, and a few weeks later I was moved into the village.
1: How was that feeling when you moved into the village and you had your very own space?
4: I mean, I was really shy when I first moved in. I didn't know anybody. I didn't know what I was doing. But then the first couple of weeks, I started adjusting, and I was planning activities with people and going for sea swims and just being me.
1: You lived here for about 2 years, right?
4: Yeah.
1: How did it feel when you had to leave?
4: When I left the village, I was quite upset because I was leaving behind my Social Bite family. I just wanted to take them all with me, but I couldn't. But now that I've got my own flat, I'm happy and secure, and I still come down and see the village.
1: And you know you can always come back and visit with your family here.
4: Yeah, yeah. I mean, like, Social Bite are never going to get rid of me. They're stuck with me until the day I die. That's that done, yeah. Yeah.
0: Like Jane, people who've left the village can still visit the Hub for a hot meal or just a chat.

And for Michael, the former resident we met earlier, Socialbyte has given him more than just a home. It's given him a community of people he now calls friends, something that inspired him to write a song. Oh.

0: You're listening to People Fixing the World from the BBC World Service with me, Myra Anubi. Now, I've left the village in Scotland and I'm back in the office in London. And for many of us, offices are constantly buzzing with activity during the day. But as soon as people finish their shift, they're just empty spaces that could serve a very different purpose. Now, I've got my colleague, Alex Collins, who visited a project in France using this idea to help tackle homelessness. Alex, let's just start with the problem. How big is this in France?
1: Hello, Myra. Well, according to a 2022 report by the French charity, the Abbé Pierre Foundation, it's estimated that there are around 300,000 people in France who are homeless. But I was really interested in looking at the city of Nantes in the northwest region of France, where the situation is particularly bad. This has been a result of housing shortages, rising rents, and significant intra-European migration. So thousands of people are on waiting lists for emergency accommodation. But the reality is that the city government just doesn't have enough housing stock.
0: I mean, I'm surprised that there's such a big issue in France. But also, I can't really wrap my head around this. How can offices help?
1: Well, there is a project called Bureau du Cœur, which literally translates from the French as Office of the Heart. Started in 2020, the scheme uses office space to house homeless people. I went to the outskirts of Nantes to meet someone who's taking part in the scheme. I'm meeting Frederick at the place where he lives. It's not your standard accommodation. It's in the office of a software company called Eprisia. He takes me through the modern open plan office, past workers at their desks, to the room he sleeps in at night.
2: We're now walking down the corridor in the office, past a few doors. I can see a meeting room on the left and some office workers on the right, and we're just turning into a room.
3: Here's my stuff, my detergent to do my washing and a bottle of water. I don't have many things. It's not my home. As it's an office space for the company, I try not to make my presence noticed too much.
1: It's a modest space with plain white walls, and at the far end is a large desk with two computers, which in the day are used by workers. The biggest object in the room is a rectangular box, which looks at first like an office cabinet, but to my surprise, it contains a fold-out bed.
2: Okay, can you just show me the bed? The bed is being pulled down. It's on the side of a wall and it just flips down. It's a very clever use of space.
1: On the opposite side of the wall to the bed is a modest cabinet where Frederick keeps his small number of possessions. On top of that is some ingredients for cooking.
2: So you've also got some food there. You've got a lemon, some nuts.
3: Yes, I also have some pistachios and some baby onions.
2: Do you want to show us where you cook?
1: We head to a kitchen area which staff members use in the day to eat their lunch. It's the space that Frederick uses to make dinner in the evening.
3: So I have everything I need. A coffee machine, plates, a sink, a fridge.
2: You've got your own shelf on the fridge with a little post-it note with your name. That's very handy, so everyone knows not to touch your food.
1: Occasionally, Frederick has a coffee with some of the staff, but normally he leaves when they arrive. He says weekends can be lonely because no one is around. After a couple of minutes in the kitchen, Frederick begins to tell me how he ended up on the streets.
3: The last few years living in Nantes have been hard. I became depressed after my daughter was born. Her mother stopped me from seeing her. I didn't see her first steps. I didn't hear her first words. As a result, I quit my job and I couldn't see the point of working. My life fell apart. I didn't even claim benefits. I couldn't pay the rent. So eventually I was kicked out of my flat.
2: Where did you sleep when you were on the street?
3: There were two buildings that I slept in regularly. In one, I slept on the 12th floor. I know that most people don't go down the stairs at that height. They use the lift. So I was sleeping in the staircase for about 2 years.
2: It must have been very difficult.
3: Yes, it was difficult, but I kept my spirits up and I had to stay strong.
1: While sleeping rough, Frederick found a job as a gardener. He applied for social housing, but was rejected for not having a regular paycheck. It was at this point he was put in touch with Bureau du Cœur, and days later moved into the Eprisia offices. So how does the scheme actually work for companies who are hosting?
4: My name is Guillaume Guérineau. I'm the co-manager of the company Ipresia, and it's our second guest. We work with the Bureau of Jinker from 6 months.
1: To make it viable for company owners like Guillaume to participate in the scheme, a contract is drawn up for each guest. In Frederick's, there's an arrangement that he leaves the office at 8 a.m. in the morning and is allowed to come back for 7 p.m.
4: At the beginning, some of the women worried because they were a bit scared of being in the office alone with a man that they don't know. Frederick was never left in the office with women.
1: But it's fine.
4: But it's fine now. No, it's fine that they know him and it's okay.
1: Yeah, and you wonder whether that's changed people's attitudes about people who are homeless.
4: They learn to understand and to know people who live in the street. It's the second guest we have. Human connection. It's a new way to understand people, to live with people, to have empathy.
1: The ambition of the charity is to help those staying in offices into permanent work and secure housing. Bureau de Coeur believes having a stable place to sleep makes this easier. Every month, a meeting takes place with the resident and relevant support agencies to ensure everything is staying on track.
5: Vers Beaujoire.
6: Beaujoire. Départ prévu dans moins d'une minute.
2: I've just got on the number 3 tram to meet Pierre-Yves Loïc. He's actually the founder of Bureau de Coeur. As I've spent time around Nantes, I've seen quite a high number of people who are begging on the street, including those who look to be in some form of psychological distress and also are either drinking or taking some form of drugs. And it just shows you that solving the problem of homelessness in a city like Nantes is extremely complex.
1: I'm inside the office of advertising agency Nobilito. It's a business Pierre-Yves runs alongside Bureau de Coeur, so it's no surprise to find that he's also hosting a person who is homeless there.
7: He's here 1 month ago.
2: It's weird. I am literally in its big office, but in the corner here, it does feel like suddenly if I turn this way and look straight forward, it looks like someone's bedroom. A black curtain gives a degree of privacy, but there's also a sofa, which is long enough for someone to sleep on. I can even see the sheets on the bed there.
1: To ensure a respectful experience for the guest, offices are inspected by Bureau de Coeur volunteers in advance. Guests must have access to a toilet and shower and cooking facilities. Not every office has a bed, but many provide sofas that are decent enough.
2: A lot of people who are homeless have drug addiction problems and have psychiatric problems. Do you see, to some degree, your project might miss those people out?
8: Yes, we can't welcome people who have drug addiction problems, because if we want companies to open their doors, we have to guarantee them that there will be no health problems, that people won't be squatting in the building and want to settle in the building permanently.
1: So far, the scheme has helped over 100 people. But Pierre-Yves acknowledges that it's addressing only a small fraction of the homeless problem in Nantes. However, he says the solution goes beyond helping vulnerable people off the streets.
8: We commissioned a study that confirmed that companies who took part in our scheme had happier employees compared to the standard French office. In the end, I find companies do this because they think it's the moral thing to do.
1: But what does staff in his own office think about the scheme? Wandering around, I met Claire and asked her what she thought about the office providing space for a person who is homeless.
9: They sold the idea to me pretty, like, well done. when you think about it, it's pretty logical. I mean, like, when we're out of the office, it's just empty space and a lot of space and that can be comfy. So if that can help someone in a difficult situation, I say go for it.
0: I have to say, Claire has me rethinking our own office space. It's a creative way of tackling the problem. But I wonder, Alex, how much success has it had?
1: Well, according to Bureau de Coeur, over 90% of the participants who use the scheme end up in permanent jobs and housing, which is pretty good numbers in my mind. And it's also a win for the public purse too. While a traditional emergency shelter bed costs public authorities around $10,000 a year, a placement here costs around $2,000, because the office already exists.
7: Mm. But I did notice that there only seems to be one homeless person per office at a time. I wonder, are there any plans to increase that?
1: Well, that's right, Myra. They do have a strict policy of one guest per office, and that's because Pierre-Yves thinks that individuals deserve what he calls a sense of dignity and privacy. Saying that, the one way to get around this policy is obviously, as you say, is to upscale. So they now have 40 participating offices in Nantes. It's also spread into other French cities and across Europe in places like Lisbon and Brussels, helping over 1,000 people.
7: Right. Well, I'm going to impress you with the little French I know and say merci, Alex, for what we've heard today.
1: Merci, Myra.
7: And that brings us to the end of the programme. I wonder, though, if your office could be used to house homeless people at night. Let me know what you think by sending me a voice note or a message to the WhatsApp number +44 8000 321 721. And join me again next week for your weekly reminder that solutions do exist. Until then, I'm Myra Anubi. Thanks for listening.
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13: Iceberg. A23A, a megaberg twice the size of London, as deep as the Empire State Building is high, and weighing a trillion tons. It was gigantic.
14: You saw this colossal white and blue wall stretching from horizon to horizon with massive breaking waves at the bottom of it.
13: I'm glaciologist Dr. Catherine Walker, and I'll be taking you from this ice giant's epic beginnings to its humble demise.
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18: Coming up on World Business Report, can international sanctions on Israeli settlements in the occupied West Bank achieve something diplomacy hasn't? Canada hits back with fresh tariffs as its trade dispute with the United States intensifies. And another masterpiece is stolen in France. Why do some of the world's most valuable works of art keep disappearing? That's all coming up after the latest world news.
19: BBC News with Chris Barrow. The leaders of Britain, France and Canada say their sanctions against Israeli settlements in the occupied West Bank mark a turning point in attempts to protect the two-state solution. The action introduces a ban on goods. US officials that American forces struck several Iranian tankers linked to the Islamic Revolutionary Guard Corps following earlier Iranian attempts to hit a Navy warship. Iran's Navy has said it will target ships in Kuwaiti and Bahraini ports. America's top diplomat is in Colombia, the first stop on his tour of Donald Trump-aligned South American countries. Marco Rubio will meet President Abelardo de la Esperella, who took office in August, promising a realignment of Colombia's foreign policy. A judge on Brazil's Supreme Court has ordered the suspension of the federal police chief, accusing the force of spying on him. André Mendonça has been locked in a conflict with his fellow justice, Alexandre de Moraes, ahead of a tight presidential election. Serbia's president has announced a snap parliamentary election for the 25th of October after months of student-led protests. The unrest was triggered by the collapse 2 years ago of a railway station canopy, which killed 16 people and was blamed on entrenched corruption. 14 men, mainly Afghan nationals, who are accused of involvement in the worst ever migrant boat disaster in the English Channel, have gone on trial in France. At least 30 people died 5 years ago when their overloaded dinghy sank. The head of the Smithsonian Museum is stepping down following years of attacks on the institution by Donald Trump. Lonnie Bunch is the first African-American to lead the organisation. A professional golf league, heavily backed by Saudi Arabia, has filed for bankruptcy protection in the United States. The league, known as LIV Golf, triggered major controversy when it launched 4 years ago. BBC News.
18: Will sanctions succeed where diplomacy has failed?
11: I just don't think maybe the Brits are thinking through the implications of this policy they're about to enact, because when they do, are they willing to stop doing business with a number of U.S. states in which they currently have commerce? Because that's what's going to happen.
18: It's World Business Report from the BBC World Service. I'm Vishala Sripathma. On the way, we take a look at the growing economic pressure on the West Bank as the UK, France and Canada slap economic sanctions on Israeli settlements there. Plus, Canada hits back in the trade war with the US. Some businesses are worried they'll pay the price. Plus, art thieves strike again in France. So the UK has announced fresh sanctions targeting Israeli settlements in the occupied West Bank, including a ban on trade with businesses there. The move is part of a joint declaration backed by a dozen countries increasing international pressure on Israel over the expansion of settlements in the territory. Israel has responded by announcing plans to close the British consulate in East Jerusalem and unveiling a number of other measures in retaliation. Speaking in Parliament earlier, the British Foreign Secretary Ed Miliband said the UK was acting because it believes the current situation is making the prospect of a two-state solution increasingly difficult. Here's what he had to say.
20: Ethnic cleansing is defined by the UN as a purposeful policy designed by one ethnic or religious group to remove by violent and terror-inspiring means the civilian population of another ethnic or religious group from certain geographic areas. The British government agrees that there is ethnic cleansing of Palestinians in areas of the West Bank, perpetrated by settler terrorists. And all too often, the Israeli government has turned a blind eye to this, and worse, members of it have made statements and taken actions to support the forced displacement of Palestinians. Now, Madam Deputy Speaker, I recognise the gravity of saying this, but the truth is, the least the people who face such suffering deserve, and it should be the prelude to justice.
18: Yeah. So strong words there by the Foreign Secretary here in the UK. The US Ambassador to Israel is Mike Huckabee. He says without a doubt there will be repercussions.
11: I just don't think maybe the Brits are thinking through the implications of this policy they're about to enact, because when they do, are they willing, and I'm going to use the expression again, are they willing to find 25% of their pharmaceuticals somewhere else? Are they willing to stop doing business with a number of U.S. states in which they currently have commerce? Because that's what's going to happen.
18: Momin Sinclot is a Palestinian local exporter in the occupied West Bank who sells to the UK. Momin believes ending trade with settlements could curb its growth.
21: Settlers are very active in the Jordan Valley and increasingly active. And they are not obeying any laws or rules or anything, even from the Israel army itself. They are going to the fields of the growers, they are stealing from them, and they are controlling more and more land.
18: So differing reactions on what these sanctions might actually do. Joining us now is Megan Sutcliffe, a geopolitical and security analyst with private intelligence firm Sibylline. Hi, Megan.
22: Good evening.
18: Megan, thanks for joining us. Megan, in purely economic terms, how significant are these sanctions? Will it be felt by the Israel economy?
22: Well, it's not exactly clear the extent to which the ban on the import of goods from illegal settlements in the West Bank is going to be to the trading relationship between Israel and the UK and therefore the Israeli economy. Israel and the UK engaged in approximately £6 billion worth of trade in the last financial year, but it's not clear how much of that stemmed from activity in the West Bank, and it is even less clear how much of that stemmed from activity in illegal settlements in the West Bank, which are what are being targeted by the UK's measures today. This paints a complex economic picture, but when we're looking at the tensions that this has brought between the UK and Israel and the implication that will have for broader trade, unfortunately, the situation does not look particularly positive.
18: Yes, and on that point about broader trade, could this widen? Could we see measures affecting the much larger UK-Israel trading relationship?
22: Unfortunately, that is something that is going to be increasingly likely if we see the UK moving forward and implementing these measures on the 6 to 9 month timeframe that Ed Miliband outlined earlier today in the House of Commons. Already, Israel has indicated that it believes that these measures are anti-Israeli and that they are not something that they are willing to abide by. And therefore, we have seen the closure of the UK's consulate in East Jerusalem. And we've also seen the Israeli authorities suspending various British activity in the Palestinian territories, such as British activity to train the Palestinian authorities' forces. And so what we're likely to see is potentially a revision of import and export licenses for British-linked businesses within Israel, and that in general will undermine the continuity of business between the approximately 7,000 VAT registered businesses in the UK that trade directly with Israeli entities. That will undermine trade and undermine the goodwill that underpins the broader trade and partnership agreement that exists between the UK and Israel.
3: So why has the UK, France and Canada decided to do this? Is this quite a tough economic gamble for them?
22: It is a pretty substantial change in policy and one of the most significant shifts in British policy towards Israel and towards the West Bank in many, many years. And the fact that it is accompanied by similar actions by like France and Canada certainly makes it even more significant and increases Israel's isolation on the global stage, both economically and politically. However, if we're actually looking at what this does right here and right now to trade between the UK and Israel, it really brings in a greater regulatory burden for British businesses. And what it means is that particularly sectors that are engaged with Israel, such as food retailers, as well as pharmaceutical entities, figuring out an increasingly complex regulatory landscape is likely going to be the primary cost to bear.
3: And we heard there from the US ambassador that US states might retaliate. Do you think that will happen?
22: I think it is entirely possible that we will see both the US's federal government and various state authorities in the United States retaliating to these measures. We know that President Trump is someone who does not necessarily react well to partner nations, not necessarily engaging with Israel in the way that he would necessarily see fit. And so it is entirely possible that we will see the president threatening further tariffs against the UK in the coming days due to these measures targeting Israel. It's also possible that state legislation within the US in states such as Florida will limit the engagement of British-based businesses with state authorities in those particular jurisdictions. That relationship isn't necessarily clear. It's not something that's likely going to be critical to things like British travel or British tourism, but it is, again, another complexity that businesses are going to have to navigate in this environment.
3: And Megan, just briefly, do you think this will achieve what it's meant to achieve, what diplomacy clearly hasn't managed to do?
22: It's again a challenging question to answer. Ed Miliband framed these policies as being part of the UK's broader support for the peaceful progress towards a two-state solution, that being the establishment of a Palestinian state essentially in harmony with the state of Israel. But at present, it's not clear how these measures are actually going to contribute to that goal. Yes, it potentially increases slight economic pressure on Israel, but at the same time, it doesn't necessarily incentivize Israel to work more meaningfully towards that two-state solution. Rather, the reaction we've already seen from the foreign minister, Gideon Sa'ar, would indicate that Israel's not willing to play ball in that particular area. The key point, though, is going to be the upcoming Israeli election, which will take place in late October. Depending on what government emerges from that election and subsequent coalition negotiations, that will potentially be the key pivot point here for progress towards the establishment of a two-state solution. But again, none of that is guaranteed.
3: Okay, Megan, thank you very much for joining us. Megan Scutcliffe there. And you can read more about that story on our website, bbc.co.uk. Well, the gloves are off in the latest round of trade tensions between Canada and the US. Canada has responded to President Trump's latest tariffs with measures of its own, targeting around $20 billion of American imports. The government says it's returning the favour dollar for dollar. Here's Canada's finance minister, François-Philippe Champagne.
4: This is an unprecedented challenge imposed on Canada. But Canada will meet the moment. Canadians will meet the moment. And as the Prime Minister has said, we will support our workers, our businesses and our industry with whatever it takes for as long as it takes.
3: So that was Canada's finance minister sounding rather defiant there. For many American companies, the challenge now is navigating an increasingly uncertain trading environment. Scott Imboden is Chief Operating Officer at Natural Choice, which is Ohio's biggest family-owned dairy business, and he gave his perspective to my colleague, Luke Wilson.
2: We buy some machinery from Canada. In the last year, we've seen our vendors not really know how to plan for those potential tariffs and went ahead and of course, added them where they were by law required to. And it added about 20 to 30% on top of a piece of equipment that was already costing, let's say, $300,000. So those are things we were not expecting. Another impact is the potential feed tariff. Last summer in 2025, overnight, we learned about a potential tariff on an input feed. It was later determined that those products were exempt. Of course, there was a lot of uncertainty. We were really kind of exposed in the future months there with regard to price. You've seen our diesel prices this year on the farm are more than double what they were this time last year. And there's only so much risk mitigation you can do with certain types of inputs.
5: Yeah, and how challenging is the tariff situation, the trade situation? How hard is it to run your business?
2: It is no doubt frustrating because we have had to kind of overnight changed our thinking on where we're going to be purchasing our assets, the pieces of equipment that we use to run our business day to day. You know, we have several $1 million worth of equipment that are always running around 24 hours a day, as you can understand in the dairy business. It's affected really where we're thinking about sourcing some of our equipment that used to come from overseas. And I think maybe that was the intention of the administration to begin with, is to sort of force people or strongly reconsider to purchase those items that are made in the United States.
5: And all of this feeds through to prices, doesn't it? Obviously, you're a businessman running a business, but you're also someone who goes to the store to buy food. Are you seeing that impact?
2: Absolutely. Our employees are feeling it too, of course, with the dairy industry, particularly in the United States. We always say that we are kind of price takers, not price givers. And so our end product that we sell, our raw milk, of course, is set by the Chicago Board of Trade, or at least it is guided by that. And so just because a tariff will increase our price or our cost of production, let's say by 5 or even 10%, we do not get the opportunity to go directly to our end consumer who drinks the gallon of milk to say, hey, I need 10 or 15% more.
3: So that was Scott Imboden, who runs a dairy business in the US state of Ohio. Well, just before we came on air, I spoke to Andrew Colburn, who is a founder of Great Lakes Bicycle Company, which is based in Point Edward, Ontario, Canada.
6: I mean, right now, nothing really affects it. We did lose a brand when the first round of tariffs went out, like at the beginning of last season. I deal with an American brand, and they... because they get all their stuff direct from China, and to ship it into Canada from the US, they were like, we can't send you these bikes. So I lost a complete line of bicycles. But I mean, for the most part, it hasn't been super terrible. You know, just annoying more than anything, because everybody else sort of around me is, you know, gets hit with something or another. So, and we're an industrial town, so people are really feeling the pinch, especially downriver.
3: Take us inside your business. When a tariff goes up, where do you actually feel it first? Is it through the components, the price of the finished bicycle?
6: I mean, for us, luckily, because things are designated for Canada from our distributors, we don't necessarily feel it directly here. Where we see it is, you know, is people coming in to buy it. You know, people in other industries, you know, just general consumers coming in. They're like, well, it's more uncertainty that's keeping people sort of sitting on their wallets versus like me having to like jack components up and make bikes really expensive.
3: And so do you have much of your supply chain that crosses the US border?
6: Some of it does, but it's because it's designated for Canada from the initial supplier. It's not subject to the tariffs. So just the way I do deal with a couple of American brands, and they aren't getting hit with it. And so, which is lucky for me, because then I don't get hit with it and I can just pass on the same price to my consumers. So,
3: and can you realistically replace American suppliers, or does that take years rather than months?
6: I mean,
3: if you needed to?
6: You know, that would be more of a, not necessarily me as the independent bicycle dealer. It's more of the, distribution network and the producers of the components that would be having to, you know, sort of change their buyer network and you know, that kind of thing. So a lot of the stuff is made in Asia as far as components go and even frames and stuff. So, you know, they're, you know, if they are going to bring it into the States, they're going to hit it harder. But if it's designated for Canada, I don't believe that they get it doesn't necessarily affect them.
3: In terms of cost, are you absorbing any additional costs then? Or are Canadian customers going to have to pay more for bikes as a result?
6: If they wanted to go direct to an American company and get it direct from America, they would definitely, I believe, get hit bringing it over the border. But again, because my dealer network is, because I'm a Canadian dealer and the brands that I deal with have Canadian distribution houses, we don't necessarily feel any of it directly.
3: And Canada says retaliation is necessary to put pressure on Washington. As a business owner, do you support that approach, even if your own company might have to pay a price in that?
6: I mean, I think so. I just think it's, you know, we are a country that is not, that doesn't, I mean, like anybody, like nobody likes to get pushed around. So, I mean, I feel that this is the best way to deal with the bully is to stand your ground. And, you know, whether the bully understands it or not, I think it's the right thing to do.
3: We didn't add in those sound effects, by the way. That was Andrew Colburn, founder of the Great Lakes Bicycle Company, which is based in Point Edward in Ontario, Canada. You're with World Business Report from the BBC World Service. It's time to check in with the financial markets. And Jennifer Snyder is a financial advisor at Brighton Securities in Rochester, New York. Hi, Jennifer.
0: Hello.
3: Happy belated Labor Day to you. Did you get up to anything nice?
0: Thank you. Yes, actually, I was just sharing with Neil, I went sailing on Lake America.
3: Oh, yeah. Wow. The newly named Lake America.
0: We're right there. I took off from Ontario Park into Lake America. It was glorious, and all things remain the same with all the sailboats and a glass of Sauvignon Blanc. So it was wonderful.
3: Oh, that sounds magical. I could do with a glass of Sauvignon Blanc after the program. You've inspired me. So we were just hearing there about the US-Canada tariff war. In the US, are people worried about these retaliatory tariffs?
0: I don't think as much per se. Again, there's a lot of the conversation that comes back to how Trump has approached this from day one, which is trying to create the free trade. Some things that I did find that were kind of interesting, though, is that there are some serious tariffs that Canada imposes on products that the U.S. imports into Canada. You hit a certain quota, which is definitely less than what the, let's say, the American cheese farmer would like to import. Once it hits that, it's about 245% of a tariff that gets hit on that cheese. Butter is almost 300% once it hits that quota. So I think it's looking at there's free trade to some degree, but then once it hits this level, that door gets very small of what you're able to import and really knocks off any of the fair trade. So I think this rhetoric, this argument, all of these things continue to come back to that. Can we create fair trade? That's the question.
3: And it must be really concerning for investors, because how are you then able to price for the future?
0: Yeah, I mean, if you're able to create more economic stability and back and forth trade where it does feel fair on both sides, I mean, I definitely hear your previous commenter sharing that, you know, we don't want to get bullied around, but there is also that thought of, well, that seems pretty extreme to have that in crazy of an additional tariff once you hit a certain quota. Yeah. So I think you got to look at all the pieces.
3: Yeah, Jennifer. Yes. It'll be interesting to see what happens next with the US and how they react. Jennifer Snyder, financial advisor at Brighton Securities in Rochester, New York. In today's Business Daily podcast, our sister program, Hannah Mullane has been speaking to students from around the world to find out if going to university is really worth the money that it costs students. Among those she spoke to was Anisha from India, who studied in the United States.
8: Yeah, absolutely. 100%, you know, coming from India, of course, which is a weaker currency, Grinnell, where I went, was the school that offered me the most scholarship. It was $60,000 just tuition. It just became about taking as much load off my parents as I could. I think there's some skills I learned in university that I still carry with me today, which is that made me a very good writer, made me a good critical thinker. But if I had to talk about my degree solely as an academic piece, I don't even do anything in the same field. I learned on the job. I'm now, you know, running marketing and growth for a healthcare startup.
3: And you can hear more about the cost and the value of a university education by downloading today's edition of Founders from Business Daily, wherever you get your podcasts.
1: Eh bien, écoutez, ce sont trois tableaux qui ont été dérobés ici au musée Renoir, hein, ce musée qui en fait...
3: So that's the French TV station BFM reporting that on Tuesday, thieves had broken into a museum dedicated to the Impressionist painter Pierre-Auguste Renoir, stealing two works of art worth millions of dollars. Now, the robbers entered the building but fled after alarms alerted police. They made off with four paintings, but two were abandoned in the museum's garden as they rushed from the scene. Now, it's not the first time that a high-profile theft from a French museum has happened. A year ago, the so-called French crown jewels were stolen from the Louvre in Paris. So is art theft a growing problem? That's what I asked Robert Reed, the head of fine art for the insurance company Hiscox.
7: Well, I don't think it is happening more so now than 10 years ago. I think the motivation for thefts happening now is slightly different because financially... it's a really dumb crime to carry out because whatever these items are worth, the thieves will only get a fraction of that, if anything, because they're such well-known paintings, they can't be resold. So we often say theft is the dumbest form of art crime. If you're a more sophisticated art criminal, you're going to be selling fakes and forgeries or using dodgy art as collateral for a loan, any of those things, which, you know, are much harder to be caught at and have a much better return. So it's a pretty dumb form of art crime. What we believe happens is sometimes well-known items get traded in the criminal underworld for favours or for arms, for drugs, whatever it is. It gives them some credibility. It's a calling card. And the second reason why thefts might happen is to embarrass the institution or the nation, as was probably the case with the Louvre.
3: Is there really a secret market of wealthy collectors willing to buy stolen masterpieces, or is that just sort of largely... bit of a Hollywood
7: No, there isn't. I mean, I'm sure there was hundreds of years ago. You know, you didn't have the internet. You couldn't tell whether something was stolen, etc. But it's so easy to find out whether something's been stolen, especially when it's as well known as these items are. You know, theft is not the main risk for museums. The main risk is really accidental damage, typically when the items have been moved. What happens with the thefts is they get all the headlines and people think it's a much bigger issue than it is. The truth of the matter is that's not where the main risk is.
3: Okay, and so from your point of view, where is the biggest vulnerability then? Are museums more vulnerable, for example, than private collections?
7: Museums are less vulnerable because generally they have professionals doing all the moves and they have professionals looking after all the items who are used to handling them, who are trying to use the highest standards in terms of handling, whereas private collectors might just do something wrong just because they don't know. So the knowledge base of museum professionals is that much greater than private collectors. And also their primary desire is to protect and look after the items. And so they tend to be less careless than private collectors.
3: So when a major event happens, so when a major work is stolen, what happens next from an insurer's point of view?
7: From our point of view, we have a team that would look into it. There are various experts out there who can help you recover them, who have good connections with the wrong kind of people, so that you can try and make contact and try and see if you can negotiate for the items to be recovered in a legitimate way.
3: And have you ever had to do that?
7: Yeah, many times. Most famously of all, because I can say this because it was written about, is the two Turners that were stolen from the Schön Kunsthalle in Frankfurt that belonged to the Tate Gallery. You know, we were in the insurers and we were part of the team that helped to recover them.
3: You know, when it comes to insuring something, so know, we hear about pieces of work that are irreplaceable. How do you insure something like that?
7: Yeah, it's a good question. But, you know, at the end of the day, everything has a value. It needs to have a value to be insured because irreplaceables, that's not a number. We need a number. So if you're insuring something, you've got to agree a number. And sometimes those numbers can be big. Look at the Bayeux Tapestry, which is insured under the government indemnity scheme. So a number has to be agreed upon. And that's what it is, because ultimately just saying irreplaceable is pie in the sky. I mean, it really is. I mean, and you know, something is the most emotionally important thing to me. It might well be, but we need a number to insure it.
3: And how do you come to that number then? Does the person wanting the insurance effectively pull it out of the sky? I don't know. How does it work?
7: It's not quite pulled out of the sky, but there are various comparables. But often when lenders lend artworks to public exhibitions, they ask for very high valuations. And that's just part of the game, because, of course, you're not paying the premium. You want to make sure you're absolutely protected for the max when you lend something. And borrowers have got used to accepting that. So, yes, sometimes lenders ask for incredibly ambitious valuations, which people might not accept. But most of the time, people will accept it. Valuations in the art world, it really is not a black and white clear number. It's not like selling your secondhand car where you know within £100 what it's going to be. It is much more. This is what it might be. And let's not forget that the art market is tiny anyway. So that if you were selling this commercially, the amount of buyers who can buy a work of art that's over $50 million or something, there's only a handful of them in the world. And no one knows what they might feel like on the day if you were trying to sell it. So it is very hard to value extremely valuable items. But there is a sort of accepted methodology out there which insurers and collectors and museums accept. And so we do eventually agree a number.
3: If you look up this story on social media, there are lots of people that seem to agree with our guest that the most stupid form of art crime is stealing art. It's quite amusing, actually. People rather scathing as well about the thieves and the painting, unfortunately. It's rather amusing. You should look it up. And you can read more about that story on the BBC News app. That's it for World Business Report. You can follow me on my socials. I'm at BBC Vishal SP. Thanks for listening.

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5: BBC News with Chris Barrow. The leaders of Britain, France and Canada have said their sanctions against Israeli settlements in the occupied West Bank mark a turning point in attempts to protect the two-state solution. The action, taken with 9 other European countries, bans goods produced in the settlements. International law bans Israeli settlements in the West Bank. The United Nations Special Rapporteur on the Occupied Palestinian Territories, Francesca Albanese, welcomed the change in policy.
6: I think it's a start. It's important to acknowledge that I believe this is also the outcome of how much the UK civil society has pushed for it. This occupation has lasted for almost 60 years. There are 300 settlements for 800,000 Israelis in occupied land. These are war crimes that have to be undone.
5: The Palestinian Authority has welcomed the sanctions on settlers as an important step towards confronting what it described as Israel's violations against the Palestinian people. Israeli ministers have reacted angrily to the punitive measures. Israel will shut Britain's consulate in East Jerusalem, which primarily handles Palestinian applications. There's been no comment yet from Donald Trump, who was reportedly briefed ahead of the announcement. Tom Bateman is our State Department correspondent.
7: It is absolutely clear that the Trump administration disagrees with what the UK is doing. It doesn't like this as an act of policy. The question is about the degree to which it is going to go out to bat for Benjamin Netanyahu at the moment. And I think the answer to that question is not much. It's my understanding that there is a statement in the works by the Trump administration vis-a-vis what the UK is doing here. But it feels to me at the moment, at least, as though the Americans are trying to find some degree of balance between two allies that are now on this very steep curve of escalation when it comes to tit-for-tat diplomatic manoeuvres.
5: Iranian state media is reporting multiple attacks on oil tankers by US forces. One news agency says a vessel was hit close to Harg Island in the Persian Gulf. The Iranian state broadcaster is reporting a second attack near the port of Jask, close to the Strait of Hormuz. There have been no casualties. The US Central Command confirmed it struck several Iranian tankers. The US Secretary of State has arrived in Colombia at the start of a tour of South American countries with right-wing governments aligned to Donald Trump. Marco Rubio will meet President Abelardo de la Esperella, who took office in August, promising a realignment of Colombia's foreign policy. Mr. Rubio spoke to reporters before flying to Colombia.
8: If you read our national security strategy, I'm sure all of you have read it very carefully, page by page. It outlines one of our priorities is strengthening our presence in the Western Hemisphere. And I think this trip and these meetings, as much as anything else, is continuing to further that goal.
5: Mr. Rubio will also visit Ecuador and Peru. This is the world news from the BBC. A US appeals court has upheld a ruling blocking the Federal Tax Agency, the IRS, from sharing confidential taxpayer information with immigration authorities. The Immigration and Customs Enforcement Agency, or ICE, has been trying to obtain the last known address of millions of people trying to locate undocumented migrants. Donald Trump has been pushing for federal databases to be linked. Education authorities have expressed alarm about a regular survey which showed a dramatic decrease in schoolchildren's performance. The OECD study tests reading, science and maths in industrialised countries. Reading experienced the biggest fall amid increasing reliance on digital technology. The director of education for the organization, which carries out the tests, is Andreas Schleicher.
9: In a decade, we've lost about 2 school years in the capability of young people to read complex texts, in the capability of young people to navigate ambiguity, to relate different pieces of information.
5: The French education minister blamed children's exposure to social media. His Danish counterpart said it amounted to a learning crisis. East Asian countries largely maintained the top spots. The head of the Smithsonian in Washington is stepping down following years of attacks on the institution by Donald Trump. The historian Lonnie Bunch is the first African-American to lead the organization. He said he was leaving with mixed emotions, but denies the decision was due to tensions with the White House. A professional golf league, heavily backed by Saudi Arabia, has filed for bankruptcy protection in the United States. The league, known as LIV Golf, says the move was intended to preserve its business after the Saudis withdrew their multi-billion dollar support in April. It triggered major controversy across professional golf when it launched in 2021. Most top golfers stayed away, and the league is estimated to have lost at least $5 billion. And that's the latest BBC News.
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0: illegally occupied West Bank. The British Foreign Secretary, Ed Miliband, described the situation in the West Bank as ethnic cleansing. In response, Israel said it was shutting down the UK consulate in East Jerusalem. We'll hear more about that shortly. But first, here's Mr. Miliband, a British Jew, announcing the sanctions in Parliament.
1: Today, we refuse to be bystanders to further suffering and to the destruction of the two-state solution. We call out what is unlawful. We act on the import of goods from illegal settlements. We ban advertising of illegal settlements. We act on services to prevent new settlement expansion. We act on settler violence. We support accountability for what has happened in Gaza. And we pledge to galvanise the international community to confront the ongoing and urgent humanitarian crisis. Above all, we say, Britain is not silent in the face of deep injustice, and nor is it powerless. Yeah. And today we act in concert with others in a broad international coalition. I can tell the House that today France and Canada are announcing alongside Britain that they will also ban the import of goods from illegal settlements. Yeah. Joining the Netherlands, Ireland, Belgium, Spain and Norway, which have either banned goods or are in the process of doing so, with many other countries, Denmark, Finland, Iceland, Poland, Portugal and Sweden, pledging today they will support further action.
0: Well, the leaders of the UK, France and Canada issued a joint statement saying systematic settlement expansion in the West Bank, as well as the dramatic increase in settler violence, pose a direct and urgent threat to peace. Israel has given the go-ahead to a plan to build 1,200 new homes in an area of the occupied West Bank. Our Jerusalem correspondent, Lucy Williamson, explains what that would mean.
2: This is where the UK government has drawn a red line on settlement expansion. It's called E1, and it's a really big area that lies between the settlement of Male Adumim, where I'm standing now, and East Jerusalem. Building a settlement here would largely divide the West Bank in two, and it would also block Palestinian access to East Jerusalem, which Palestinians want as the capital of a future state. This is not just another settlement project, and Israel's government knows it. Its finance minister said if this plan goes ahead, it'll bury the idea of a Palestinian state.
0: Lucy Williamson. Here in the UK, the opposition Conservative Party condemned the Labour government's move, saying ministers knew it wouldn't work. The UK's chief rabbi, Sir Ephraim Mervis, called it a dark day for British Jews. Israel's foreign minister, Gideon Saar, says the British consulate in Jerusalem will be closed. British diplomats will be expelled from Gaza, where they're monitoring the US-brokered ceasefire. And 11 mainly Labour MPs will be barred from entering Israel.
3: With the agreement of Prime Minister Netanyahu, I decided on a series of Israeli countermeasures in response to the series of new sanctions announced today by the British Foreign Secretary of the Labour government and following a series of anti-Israel decisions by the Labour government. The accusations made today by the Foreign Secretary in the British Parliament were outrageous lies.
0: There's been no reaction so far from President Trump. Marco Rubio, the U.S. Secretary of State, was muted in his response.
4: We were made aware that they were going to make this decision. We heard their arguments as to why. But look, we share the goal of stability. We don't want to see some uptick in violence or an uptick in conflict or tensions in the West Bank at a very tenuous time in the region. There's always tenuous times. But beyond that, I don't think, as of this moment, we don't have any further comment on the UK decision.
0: Well, before the UK announcement, the US ambassador to Israel, Mike Huckabee, warned of possible trade difficulties for the UK with Israel over importing pharmaceuticals. He also pointed to issues around doing business with many US states which have anti-boycott laws to protect Israeli trade. Well, here in Britain, the Palestinian ambassador, Hussam Zomlot, welcomed the sanctions.
5: It is a significant day that takes us forward, closer to a leading role by the UK in the global scene. And you've seen 12 countries joining the UK today. Also, it's a good day for the international rules-based order. And it's certainly a good day for the cause of peace, durable peace based on justice.
0: So, how big a shift in policy towards Israel is this by the UK? Here's our UK political correspondent, Rob Watson.
6: just to set this in some kind of context, I think it's important to say this is really an all-time low in relations between Israel and the United Kingdom since the state was founded in 1948. I don't think there's much dispute about that. So it's an incredibly serious moment in terms of British diplomacy and Israel's relationship with Britain. Why now? A couple of reasons. The first is a foreign policy reason, and that is, as the government stated, that it genuinely fears that what is happening, proposed development, would threaten Britain's long-term goal in the area, which is a two-state solution. The second element is about domestic British politics, and that often happens in foreign policy. And what I mean by that is that the Labour government, the Labour Party, has been losing younger voters, more left-wing voters, Muslim voters, to the Green Party, which is an out-and-out anti-Israel party.

0: which are mainly agricultural goods, and it's not that much that Britain imports from the West Bank, but that it would cover services. So in other words, any company, any individual that was involved in helping to build settlements or to encourage settlements in the West Bank, they would face sanctions from the UK as well.
1: And what about Israel's countermeasures? I mean, what effect will shutting down the British consulate in Israel, what effect will that have?
0: Well, it's important to note that what the consulate in Jerusalem does is to focus primarily on Britain's relationship with the Palestinian side of the equation. So, of course, Britain has, like most European countries, its main embassy is in Tel Aviv. That's where it deals with its relationship with Israel, commercially, economically, security-wise, and with the Israeli government. But the consulate in East Jerusalem is essentially about Britain's relations, how it deals with the Palestinians in the West Bank and Gaza and the Palestinian Authority.
1: You said this is a crisis. Should we be surprised that it's happened now, or has this been coming to the boil for a long time?
0: I think that's a very good question, and I think it is very much the latter, because what's been happening, and one can take a view whether it's fair or not fair, but one has noticed that over the last few years, and that goes back before October the 7th, that political and public opinion in the UK has been moving against Israel. And again, one could say that's fair or it's not fair, but that is clearly what's been happening. So you have to put it in that context, as well as the immediate domestic political pressures and the foreign policy reason.
1: Rob Watson, our international editor, Jeremy Bowen, gave us this assessment.
2: I can honestly say that in more than 30 years of reporting this story, I've never heard a British Foreign Secretary at the dispatch box in the House of Commons speaking in such clear, unequivocal terms about where Britain lies on this issue. And Britain has there's a big UN meeting coming up at the General Assembly. Britain is a permanent member of the Security Council and has a platform, and people will listen to this and will hear it. Now, will it change things on the ground? Different matter. Of course, a lot of that depends on the Americans, because the Americans have always supported Israel and what it does, occasionally issuing some, quiet criticism, but really they have continued to let them do what they want. I think what is also very significant is Britain's acceptance of the advisory opinion of the International Court of Justice, saying not simply that settlements are illegal, but the entire occupation is illegal, should end forthwith, and Israel should pay reparations. You have a sense of this issue coming to a head now, I think. And as for Britain and Israel, it's a major diplomatic crisis. It's as serious as any, I would say, between the two countries since 1948, when Britain gave up its imperial responsibilities in Palestine. There was an independence war, which Israel won, which the Palestinians call the catastrophe.
1: Jeremy Bowen, you're listening to The Newsroom from the BBC World Service. 14 people accused of being people smugglers linked to one of the worst small boat disasters in recent years have gone on trial in Paris. In 2021, at least 31 people drowned when their inflatable dinghy sank in the dark, halfway between France and the UK. One of the victims was a 7-year-old child. Our global affairs correspondent, Joanna Keane, told me what happened that night and about the investigations that followed.
3: Well, this boat left the French coast on the evening of the 23rd of November 5 years ago, but it ran into difficulty in the middle of the channel. It was overloaded, it deflated, and it started to take on water as it headed to the English coast. What we know is that one by one, people on the boat entered the water to try and lessen the weight on board, but there were very cold conditions and they drowned. 27 bodies were found after the boat sank. Another 4 people have been confirmed missing. Only 2 men survived. We know that many of the people who died were Iraqi Kurds, but also people came from Somalia, Ethiopia, Egypt and Afghanistan. The youngest named victim was just 7 years old.
1: So what are the defendants accused of?
3: Well, the defendants are mainly Afghan nationals. They're charged with manslaughter and also a charge of facilitating illegal immigration as part of an organised criminal group. Now, according to the charge sheet, they're accused of helping to organise the journey by transporting the migrants from camps in northern France, supplying the boat that they left in, and handling the money that the migrants paid. Most of them have denied the charges. Many of them insist they were actually themselves migrants, and that if they were involved,

0: involved. It was only under instructions from the real organisers. Two are actually still on the run, and so they're being tried in their absence. Also worth noting that some family members have travelled to Paris for the start of this trial, which is actually expected to last for 3 weeks. One of the family lawyers said the smugglers had displayed total cynicism. The smugglers know perfectly well what they're doing, he said. They take deliberate, conscious risk of sending migrants to their deaths. So already some strong statements coming from the families there.
1: And Joanna, there's a separate investigation, isn't there, into the response from the French and the English authorities?
0: That's absolutely right. So we've got separate inquiries on both sides of the channel because these people weren't rescued. You know, the question is why? Now, in France, 7 military personnel, some were staff at a maritime rescue centre, others on board a Navy boat, they're under judicial investigation on a possible charge of failing to assist people in danger. Now, that could possibly lead to a separate trial. A judge will decide on that. The UK, an inquiry has already found that the Coast Guard had limited capacity, apparently due to chronic staff shortages, and also that an aircraft wasn't launched due to poor weather conditions. Now, it also found that there is this sort of widely held belief that when migrants are calling from these small boats, they're sometimes exaggerating the distress, meaning that the Coast Guard may have underestimated the emergency.
1: Joanna Keane. Scientists at the University of Manchester in the UK are developing a test for brain tumours, which works by analysing patients' tears. Hundreds of people have taken part in the international screening study, which has been led by Petra Hamilik, a professor of neuro-oncology at the university. She told Gary O'Donoghue how it came to be devised.
2: It was a scientific discussion with colleagues where we were speculating what is the best way to detect something which is hidden inside of our skull behind so-called blood-brain barrier. We had a colleague who was looking into ocular diseases, and then we speculated that maybe there is a connection between our eye and brain, and therefore we could see the brain tumors as some kind of image in a mirror in the tear fluid.
3: I read that you just had this sort of discovery whilst chatting in a bar, which I suppose is as good a place as any. But
2: those were early years.
3: Well, good ideas come in all sorts of places. How reliable is the test?
2: So the test is still in development. We haven't published it, and we are finalizing the data that we have received from about 500 participants across different sites. So I think maybe by the end of this year, we will know how well it works. But the preliminary data indicates that we are reaching near 90% accuracy, being able to tell whether you do or don't have a brain tumor. But this is yet to be validated.
3: Okay, that's still pretty impressive. I mean, I was also reading that I mean, you obviously don't try and make people cry in order to harvest their tears, but you do stick something in their eye, don't you?
2: Yes, so we collect something that is called like the baseline. So it's like the normal fluid that is making sure your eye is moist and it doesn't dry up so you can see properly. So what we do is we take a small piece of paper, it's a paper strip, which is inserted in the lower eyelid for 5 minutes. You gently close your eyes. It's a little bit itchy for some people, but it's very non-invasive. And then after those 5 minutes, we can process the strip and get the answer.
3: So is this something that could be done by, you know, regular physicians close to people in their hometown? Doesn't have to be a specialist doing it?
2: So this is the vision that we are working towards. As you can imagine, this type of research, and especially if you want to build something that is translationally viable in the clinic, will take years. But yes, ultimately what we would like to make sure is basically point of care clinicians or emergency department, which see patients with all kinds of symptoms, which could be a brain tumor, but are more likely not. So it's some kind of a triage test that will accelerate access to scans.
1: Professor Petra Hamilik. Next, the TV show that redefined a genre.
4: To boldly go where no man has gone before.
1: The famous theme tune, of course, from Star Trek, the series about space exploration that became a global phenomenon. It's just turned 60 years old, but though it was first broadcast in a world where a computer was the size of an office desk, it predicted scientific and technological developments that later came true. Dr. Glyn Morgan, Principal Curator at London Science Museum, which is hosting an exhibition of iconic props from the series, spoke to me about how the show's visions of the future have played out.
5: I think massively. So where people sometimes fall down when talking about the predictive power of science fiction is when you're talking about specific devices or events. So yes, we have flip phone communicators and video calls and things like that, but we don't have teleportation and we don't have faster than light travel and all of that kind of thing.
1: Well, not yet.
5: not yet, yes. It's late, it's off schedule. But what science fiction and what specifically Star Trek does do is inspire individuals. So we talk to a lot of people in different space agencies all over the world, and inevitably you find a large swathe of them who are inspired to get into space technology and space science because of a love of Star Trek, particularly when they were younger.
1: And why do you think it was such a global hit?
5: I think because the vision of the future that Gene Roddenberry proposes in the original Star Trek, and then which is obviously carried through, is a really optimistic and positive vision, which is quite different from a lot of what we see on science fiction, TV and film. And the power of it is that, you know, the bridge of this starship has an African-American woman being treated as an equal. It has a Japanese pilot. And bearing in mind, this is, you know, broadcasting in living memory of the Second World War, when the Japanese were obviously the enemies of the Americans. And from season two onwards, it has a Russian in the navigation console. So it really is about putting aside the things that make us different and celebrating the things that bring us together and taking that next step to the stars as a species.
1: You say it inspired future generations of scientists. It also inspired a lot of political leaders, didn't it? I'm thinking of Martin Luther King Jr., who apparently said it was the only program he would allow his small children to watch.
5: Yes, and in fact, I referenced, without naming her, Lieutenant Uhura, played by Nichelle Nichols. So she was the woman of colour on the bridge of the Enterprise, and actually she was considering leaving the show after one season. But she was at a convention, a African-American cultural convention, and was told there was a super fan outside, and he was allowed in, and it was Martin Luther King. And he told her that what she was doing and the role she was playing was one of the most important things happening in the movement, the civil rights movement at that time. And that's what encouraged her to stick with the role, which I think is an incredible story and really shows the social impact that science fiction and Star Trek can have.
1: Truth stranger than fiction. That was Dr. Glyn Morgan. And finally, to a story that sounds like fiction, but is, in fact, true.
6: It's 11 men against us. Today we have to show them levels. 45 plus minutes of work, because they might ask you to do more.
1: That is the voice of Big G, a goalkeeper who stands just under 2 metres tall and plays in an amateur football team here in London. Away from the pitch, he's just been asked to become the newest king in Uganda. Well, Uganda is governed by an elected president and parliament, but it has several traditional kingdoms which have significant cultural influence. The newsroom's Stephanie Prentice has this report.
7: Crowds have been mourning King Oyo, Uganda's youngest monarch, who took the throne in the Kingdom of Toro at 3 years old and ruled until his recent death, aged 34. He didn't officially marry, and despite early mentions of a young prince as his heir, according to Ugandan media, the majority of Toro's succession committee decided his cousin should take over, warned George Desmond Kamarazi to them, and Big G to London's non-league football scene and a dedicated YouTube audience.
6: We're here to work! 3, 2, 1, done!
7: Big G is a major player for the ninth-tier team, SC Dons, and has built his social media profile from his passionate pre-match speeches.
6: A lot of people that have played for this club in the past, they've lived off what happened in the past. We've got to be...
7: As well as his true dedication to the club.
8: Do me a favour. I think I've been playing on with a broken wrist here. When I landed quite funny. Could you just put my glove back on half time? I'll come off.
9: Okay.
8: But it's getting it in, that's the problem.
9: Okay, darling.
7: The 36-year-old was born and raised in the UK, spent time in prison and has described football as giving him a second chance at life. He lives in southeast London with his partner and young child, a son he announced online in 2024 using a crown emoji. But whether Big G is ready to swap his goalkeeper gloves for a crown remains to be seen, with some reports suggesting he's unwilling to leave his London life behind and ongoing questions over the child heir's legitimacy. One thing is for certain, King Oyo's upcoming funeral clashes with a big cup tie for SC Dons this weekend, so the future of Toro's monarchy might not be clearer until after that.
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16: Almost 1,000 years ago, a group of English women created the Bayeux Tapestry. They embroidered bold images of the Battle of Hastings in 1066, when England was conquered. Ever since, it's been in France. Now, for the first time, the tapestry has come back to England to be displayed at the British Museum in London. Join me, Julian May, after the news, as I tell the story of this masterpiece of needlework and its temporary homecoming.
17: BBC News with Chris Berrow. The leaders of Britain, France and Canada say their sanctions against Israeli settlements in the occupied West Bank mark a turning point in attempts to protect the two-state solution. The action introduces a ban on goods. Israeli ministers have reacted angrily to the punitive measures. Iranian state media are reporting multiple attacks on oil tankers by US forces. The US military said it had struck several Iranian tankers linked to the Islamic Revolutionary Guard Corps. The US Secretary of State is in Colombia at the start of a tour of South American countries with right-wing governments aligned to Donald Trump. Marco Rubio will meet President Abelardo de la Esperea, who took office in August, promising a realignment of Colombia's foreign policy. The US Supreme Court has declined the state of Missouri's bids to use a new Republican-drawn congressional district map in November's midterm elections, backing an earlier ruling by the state's highest court. Last year, Missouri's governing Republicans announced changes, hoping to gain an extra seat. A judge on Brazil's Supreme Court has ordered the suspension of the federal police chief, accusing the force of spying on him. André Mendonca has been locked in a conflict with a fellow judge. Hong Kong's first post-colonial leader, Tung Chi Hwa, has died at the age of 89. A former business tycoon, Mr. Tung led the city through its historic handover from British colonial rule to Chinese sovereignty in 1997. The Gambian president has pledged to boost power supplies by October following violent protests over the country's electricity crisis. On Monday night, police used tear gas on demonstrators who called for President Adama Barrow to step down. A professional golf league heavily backed by Saudi Arabia has filed for bankruptcy protection in the United States. The league, known as LIV Golf, triggered major controversy when it launched 4 years ago. That's the latest BBC News.
18: There's been so much excitement here this morning. The past 24 hours has been amazing. In the dead of night, nobody knew here what was going on.
16: Welcome to In the Studio from the BBC World Service. I'm Julian May. On the 10th of July, there was an unusual level of excitement at the British Museum in London. especially as it was 3:15 in the morning.
18: We saw a lorry backing up towards the museum, and it had come from a secret location in France. It was chaperoned by police.
19: Elle est arrivée dans la nuit au British Museum à Londres, dans ce caisson, au terme d'un transfert placé sous haute sécurité.
20: Inside that lorry, until just a few moments ago, one of the most important artworks ever created. It's a moment of real historical significance. And for the first time in nearly 1,000 years, it is here in the UK.
16: Usually on In the Studio, we look at a new work of art as it's being made. But today we will follow a very old, very significant work, one that needs special handling. Carefully folded by French museum staff, it was then loaded into a case specially built to withstand damaging vibrations and transported on its own train under the English Channel with a police escort. They even had a couple of practice runs without the tapestry to make sure things ran smoothly.
18: It was transported in a really high-tech container. It had shock absorbers. It had gadgets that made sure that the temperature was fine, the humidity was fine, because, of course, this is a very, very delicate and fragile object.
21: It sounds like a strange thing, a group of people standing around watching a lorry reverse into a loading bay. But when they opened the doors and took the crate out, I think the full weight of the fact that it was the first time the tapestry had returned to England since it was likely made almost 1,000 years ago really hit me. And it was a really incredible moment to be a part of.
16: Dr. Millie Horton Inch is a specialist in medieval textiles. And she was among the crowd waiting at the British Museum this summer as that lorry arrived from France. Its priceless cargo, the Bayeux Tapestry, a sort of medieval comic strip which tells tales of battles and sea voyages, as well as everyday life in 11th century England. The stories sewn into the fabric portray the conflict between King Harold of England and William, Duke of Normandy, we always call him William the Conqueror, in northern France, ending with the Battle of Hastings in 1066, which led to the conquest of England, the last time it was successfully invaded. Years of diplomacy have gone into bringing the tapestry to London from its home in Bayeux in northern France, involving two heads of state, King Charles III and President Macron. Before the tapestry arrived, I went to the museum to talk to curators Dr. Millie Horton Inch and Professor Michael Lewis. I'd never seen the tapestry in real life, but its images, such as the arrow in the eye of King Harold, have been familiar to me since I was 7.
22: The Bayeux Tapestry is such an iconic object, so fundamentally linked to our history in this country, 1066 being the last time that England was successfully conquered. And of course, the Bayeux Tapestry is just this magical depiction of that event. It starts in about 1065, so it kind of explores some of the background around when the King Edward the Confessor died and how Harold Godwinson then managed to get himself on the throne and kind of exclude, if you like, William the Conqueror from that. So it's essentially a build-up of those events.
16: Millie, it's known as the Bayeux Tapestry, but it's not a tapestry.
21: It's not a tapestry at all, though. It's an embroidery, which is a very different technique. That means that with needle and thread, the design is applied directly onto woven fabric rather than woven into the fabric itself.
16: And the colours? There aren't many, are there?
21: There aren't many colours. It's often described as having sort of 10-ish colours across 4 different shades, I suppose, that come from 4 different natural dyes. They've not been able to identify what the 4th brownish dye is, but the other 3 come from the plants woad, weld and madder.
16: So woad is blue.
21: Yes.
16: Madder is red.
21: Yes, and weld is yellow.
16: Oh, right. The background's linen, but the stitching, that's wool, is it?
21: Yes, wool thread. So again, you're looking at having to, you know, raise sheep to get the wool from them, and then to create that into threads, you'd have to do a process called spinning. And it's been estimated that for every hour of embroidery, you're probably looking at 6 hours of spinning.
16: Cool.
21: Yeah.
22: The Bayeux Tapestry is 70 metres long, so it's extraordinarily long. It's only 50 centimetres high, and essentially it's a strip, or 9 strips of linen that have been joined together.
21: That's the equivalent of 5 double-decker buses back to back. And in some places, the embroidery has been done over the seams between the panels in such a way that the seam is pretty much invisible to the naked eye. That's how skilled these needleworkers were.
22: It's divided in terms of 58 different seams, but actually what it does is it takes you backwards and forwards across the English Channel to kind of tell its story. It has all of these characters sometimes in buildings, a lot of them are riding horses. And then you have these trees that just seemed completely fantastic. So you've got people using 11th century tools to cut down fantasy trees. So yeah, you've got this kind of strange mix of the real and the fake, if you like.
0: There's a bit missing, isn't there? We don't reach the end of this story, I think. What's happened there?
22: The tapestry was rolled out for many, many years. That's obviously damaged it, particularly at the end. We don't know for certain whether the tapestry continued. You know, maybe they never finished it, but it's probably very likely that it ended with something akin to what it starts with. So it begins with Edward the Confessor on a throne talking to Harold Godwinson before he's sent on this mission to France. And I think a lot of people have liked to think that it ended with William enthroned. He was crowned on Christmas Day 1066. And that would seem to be a kind of nice ending to the tapestry. But we simply don't know, of course.
0: The people who actually did the embroidery, do you know who they were?
21: We don't know who they are, unfortunately. There's no evidence. It's likely that it was English women. English women were very well respected for needlework in this period, and we know there are women recorded in the Domesday Book who were given land in exchange for their services, one individual in exchange for teaching a Norman nobleman's daughter how to embroider. So it's likely that it was English women. Another possibility is that it was based at a nunnery, where we know in this period nunneries were undertaking sort of large-scale textile production, but it's also possible that it was taking place in a non-religious environment.
22: In some ways, when you look at the Bayeux tapestry, you have to look at all of its different components together, but broadly speaking, it's telling us a story in a chronological sequence from left to right. Essentially, in the central panel, there's obviously military scenes, and then there's two borders, one at the top and one at the bottom, which on the surface of it, at least, appear decorative. And then sometimes there's other things that have been added to the borders, which are kind of gloss, I suppose, on what's going on in the main frieze as well. And also another component is the fact that it has this inscription, Latin text, at different parts across the embroidery. It's clear that all of these different elements work together, and sometimes they tell slightly different things from each other as well.
0: Who commissioned this piece of work?
22: Traditionally, it was thought that it was produced by Matilda, who was the wife of William the Conqueror, to kind of commemorate his great victory over the English. But more recently, it's been suggested that the likely person who made this object was Odo, Bishop of Bayeux, who was the half-brother of William the Conqueror. After the Norman conquest, he became Earl of Kent, and we believe that many of the images in the tapestry are borrowed from within his earldom. It might have been the case that he had the tapestry produced for his new cathedral in Bayeux, which was consecrated in 1077.
2: Jill, when are we moving it into the case?
3: Monday.
2: So you've come at the right time. This is when we could see it outside the case. You know, the tickets immediately sold out.
3: Yes, I know.
2: And that was only the first time.
3: Until Christmas? Or?
2: Yeah.
23: It's the 17th of July today, and this is the day when the French cultural minister and the French ambassador to London are coming to the British Museum to look at what's going on with the Bayeux tapestry.
2: We will get a million people through, including school children.
3: More than 1 million.
2: Well,
3: we will see how it goes.
2: Managing
3: modest.
23: At the moment, there is a group of French conservators and some English conservators, and they've just uncovered a little bit. So I'm seeing the first glimpse of the Bayeux tapestry. I can see some of the trees, some of the soldiers, a castle. We're all wearing plastic aprons. We've got our shoes covered up. I wasn't allowed to bring a phone in. I wasn't allowed to bring a pen in, just a pencil and a pad. They're taking the protection of the tapestry very seriously indeed. This must be an exciting day for you.
4: Yes, that's an understatement. This is a very exciting day for me. Yesterday was perhaps even more exciting.
23: So what actually happened?
4: What happened was, so it was on a paravent, which is a sort of concertina that was very, very, very slowly unfurled in a very controlled process. It was then hooked onto a beam that was elevated, so it was hanging in the room, and the table that it's now on was sort of put vertically behind it, and they were both very slowly lowered down. So it and the tabletop were lowered down together, and it was extraordinary to see probably about 100 of my British Museum and French colleagues working together to complete that.
23: In September. I'm with Michael Lewis again. You've just been showing some very important people around, haven't you?
5: Yeah, so it's been great today. I've been having time with both the Secretary of State for Culture, Lisa Nandy, and then also the French Minister as well. And they both seem really engaged and excited in seeing the Berry Tapestry, but how could they not?
23: Millie, the gallery we're in is an extraordinary place. It's quite narrow. It's very long. And down the middle of it, we have an extraordinary glass cabinet. Now, the British Museum is full of glass cabinets, but they're not usually like this.
4: It has been specially developed for the project. It is certainly a feat of engineering. We believe it's the longest showcase in the world. So if anyone thinks they've got a longer showcase, please do contact them.
23: How long is it?
4: Museum. I think it's about a metre or two, over 70 metres. It absolutely fills the Sainsbury Exhibition Gallery. It's almost as though the gallery was designed for it.
23: Everyone has to be able to see the tapestry in the glass case, so it's glass, but you know, what happens if someone leans on it?
4: It's incredibly strong, so I have no concerns from that point of view. People will not be allowed to lean on it, but should they, or do anything even, you know, more than leaning, we're very confident that the showcase will hold up. The glass is also completely non-reflective, so you'll be able to get a really good view of the tapestry. You'll be able to get a lot closer to it than when it was hanging previously. And I think also it being flat brings you closer to the experience of the makers, who would have looked at it that way as well.
23: What about the atmosphere inside the case? You don't want it to go mouldy or anything, do you?
4: No.
23: So it's atmospherically controlled, yeah. Then? Yeah.
4: Yes, and the light levels have been agreed with our French colleagues, so it's going to be very well taken care of.
16: Those light levels are strictly capped at a dim 50 lux. That's the level of low street lighting, to reduce the risk of the delicate threads fading, and only for 9 hours a day. And when the gallery is empty, the tapestry will be covered, as most of it was when Millie and I watched the conservators at work.
4: They're also checking to make sure it's lying flat, essentially. So very gently, very carefully, smoothing out any what you'd describe as bellies, points where it's bumped up a little bit.
23: Because if you spread a long piece of cloth out, it doesn't lie flat, does it? No, it rucks up and moves.
4: Especially
23: around
4: a fabric that's been embroidered, so it has changes of texture and tension around where the embroidery is. So they're just making sure that it's laid flat so that it's resting peacefully, as it were, underneath its cover.
23: This has been a very interesting morning. I know the Bay of Tapestry is about 70 metres long, but to see it laid out, it's so impressive. Then there were the political figures. This exhibition is an example of the importance of culture in international relations. And there was the real excitement of the curators who've been working on this project for years. Now all the politicians and all the reporters have gone. But the really important people, they're still here. The conservators, a team of French and English experts, they're tenderly looking after this amazing artefact.
16: You're listening to In the Studio from the BBC World Service. This episode is about the Bayeux Tapestry and its coming to England for the first time since its hundreds of people and horses, birds and trees were sewn into vivid life almost 1,000 years ago.
6: It is a bitter afternoon in Kent. A woman sits stitching at her frame, shoulders hunched in concentration, her needle-hardened fingers tease strands of red and yellow wool through the wings of two birds nestled under the feet of a stitched king.
16: The academic and storyteller Daisy Black is fascinated by the tapestry, especially the ambiguous and subversive aspects of it that draw on folk tales. Her sold-out shows illustrate its wide appeal to the 21st century population of Britain.
8: Everyone, especially if you've grown up in the UK,
1: hears a lot about the Battle of 1066 and the famous incident with an arrow and an eyeball meeting tragically on the battlefields. And a lot of our perceptions of that history come from the biotapestry. That's often the famous image that you will see in class as a primary school child. It's a really interesting story as well. It covers between about 2 and 4 years of historical happenings. It begins with Edward the Confessor, not currently confessing, sitting on his throne, and then Harold doing a sea voyage across to Normandy. He gets kidnapped by Guy of Ponthieu. He gets ransomed by William. There's a big and slightly incompetent battle in the middle. All of these things happen way before we have Harold sitting on his throne and Halley's Comet and the fleet of ghostly ships prophesying William's invasion of England. And it's lovely to be able to tell that with some of the folk tales that appear in the margins at the same time.
6: The crow was perched in a tree with a bit of cheese in her mouth, which she'd just stolen from an open window. She was just about to eat the cheese when a fox appeared.
1: The Borders have a lot of different animal fables in them. Some of you might have come across in school or in your own storytelling cultures.
6: The fox looked up into the tree, smelt the saltiness of that cheese, wanted that cheese for herself. But she couldn't climb trees. "My dear crow," she said, "how beautiful you look on this fine summer's day. You shine sleekly. Ah, what a pity you can't sing. Then you would be the most perfect of all the birds." The crow, high up in the tree, was pleased with this unlooked-for flattery, but stung with the idea she couldn't sing. So she opened her mouth to prove otherwise and... "Kark!" The cheese fell to the floor and was eaten by the fox.
23: The fable of the fox and the crow and the cheese appears 3 times in the Bayeux Tapestry, and it can be interpreted in different ways, depending on whose side you're on.
1: If you're reading it from the Norman perspective, then King Edward the Confessor is the foolish crow with the English crown as the cheese, and Harold, the illegitimate king from a Norman perspective, is the flattering fox who persuades Edward to give the crown to him. If you read it from the English perspective, then William is the flattering fox, and the English crown is still the cheese, and Harold is the foolish crow who had the crown and let it go. I really, really love this narrative. It is complex. It is very silly at times. You've got scenes where castles are being built and a workman's dropping a brick on his friend's head. And it's quite irreverent. So you've got animals and birds and beasts having an almost starring role in the tapestry as well. And taking over the narrative a little bit and certainly being very sarcastic about it.
0: Daisy, how is the Bayeux Tapestry having an impact on popular culture in Britain today?
1: Certainly the last few months have had a lot of very good memes and pieces of artwork inspired by the tapestry. A very recent piece I'm looking at is of the France-England match as part of the World Cup for third place. The artist has made a really beautiful image showing the poor French goalkeeper falling over backwards very dramatically in the goal. It says, "France 4, England 6, hic Frankie Dolent here, the French are miserable." And they've made all the footballers look very medieval. So some of them are still wearing shorts, but they also have chainmail underneath their football strips. My favourite piece of biotapestry fan art comes from Jimmel Paint It, who is well worth following on social media. He did a fantastic depiction of a Friday night out, kicking out time at the pub, which shows taxis, people on the floor, a group of lads with traffic cones on their heads, and people ordering, in Latin, of course, their garlic mayonnaise kebabs. And the margins of the tapestry here, much like the end of the biotapestry, have bodies, you know, people sprawled across the ground. The animals have become rats and pigeons mainly. And there are some rather dodgy spilt things in the margins as well for that one.
0: And as in the Bayeux Tapestry depiction of the Battle of Hastings, there are rather remarkable horses.
1: Yes, the riot police are there on their mounted steeds, and the steeds are drawn exactly as they are on the tapestry, and they are a rather fetching colours, yellow and red in this version.
23: It's the 23rd of July today. I've been invited back to the British Museum. We're outside the gallery now, and I'm with Connor Watson. Why did you want me to come back today, Connor?
7: Because the tapestry is finally in its case, it'll be exhibited to the public. So this is the first time you're getting to see it in its final form.
23: Right, well, should we go and have a look?
7: Yeah, let's go.
23: Connor, the conservators have come back from their lunch break. There are some workstations with lights, two people at each station. What is going on here?
7: This is the condition checking. What they're doing is looking at previous scans and maps of the tapestry and checking for any changes since it's arrived here at the British Museum.
23: So they might be a bit worried that some damage has been caused in transit or something like that.
7: A condition check happens whenever we loan an object, borrow, or we lend ourselves. So we know of lots of damage and stains and marks that are on the tapestry over its 970-year history. But we're now looking for anything that could have changed or could have been impacted by its travel. This is a massive game of spot the difference. And so far, no difference.
23: Phew.
7: It's not just what the tapestry tells us of the time, but the way it's been displayed and stored and moved and viewed over history for, I mean, just hundreds of years. It was essentially forgotten. It went out of fashion as other forms of art came in.
23: They're wearing goggles to magnify things, and then they're checking against images on laptops.
7: It's painstaking work, so we're being very quiet to not break concentration. Obviously, you're looking at thousands and thousands of threads that make up singular halters, and they are going through that by millimetre by millimetre.
23: And this work will go on for how long?
7: At least another 2 weeks.
23: Wow. We've come a little closer, but we don't want to intrude. What are these two conservators working on here?
7: We are firmly in the Battle of Hastings at this point. So the final third of the tapestry is the battle itself. And what we can see here, these are the Norman troops riding into battle at Hastings. We are probably only a few metres away from where Harold meets his untimely end.
23: All of the conservators working at these eight stations along the tapestry are women. The tapestry was embroidered, was sewn by a group of nuns 950 years ago, pretty well. And the people who are looking after it now and checking its condition are another group of sisters, I think. It's appropriate.
16: Those women sewed 202 horses, 217 birds, more than 30 trees, two camels, and 623 people. Kings, dukes, earls, soldiers, and bishops. But only six of those figures are women, and all are vulnerable. This weighs heavily on curator Millie Horton Inch's mind.
21: Perhaps because I'm a woman myself, I'm particularly affected by the three women within the central frieze who seem to be having a pretty horrible time. You've got a sort of unnamed mother and child fleeing a house that's been set on fire by the Normans, Queen Edith weeping at the deathbed of King Edward, and then this enigmatic scene with a woman named Elfgiva, whose identity we don't know today, but we presume would have been known to 11th century viewers, who appears to be being assaulted, potentially, by a cleric. And I think they act as a sort of really tragic trio depicting the effects of these events on women, and I find that particularly effective.
0: And aren't there a couple of naked women in
21: there
0: the borders?
21: There are three women in the borders, one of whom, yes, is sort of nude as well. And again, it's a really enigmatic scene to us today, but it speaks to some kind of transgression, which was likely upsetting.
23: Most of the tapestry is covered up, and the conservators are working on the last few metres of it. But Millie, this is a dramatic section, isn't it?
8: Yeah, so we're looking from about scene 52 until the end of the tapestry, so it really is the height of the battle, and it's the battle at its most brutal. This particular moment, we're standing in front of the section where there are some stakes in the ground that horses have ridden into and are tumbling over, so we have a horse that's completely vertical. This is also the section of the tapestry where the borders start to become really grisly. So we've got, you know, not just fallen soldiers, but soldiers who are missing their limbs or have been beheaded. And a little bit further along the section we're looking at, we actually see people stripping mail coats off the dead bodies to steal their armour. And as the tapestry ends with Harold's death and the English turning in flight. So this really is the dramatic climax that we're looking at.
23: And we don't see any of the inscription here, but there's a bit at the very end, I think.
8: Yeah, so there's not too much inscription towards the end. They really let the kind of the dramatic elements speak for themselves, and it is visually very arresting. But yeah, the final words are sort of Harold dies and then the English flee. So it's a really tragic end for the English soldiers.
16: You've been listening to In the Studio from the BBC World Service, presented and produced by me, Julian May. The Bayer Tapestry exhibition opens this week and will continue until next July.
8: Do you want to see the arrow in the eye? Come and see it. Michael Lewis is also looking at the arrow in the eye.
23: Lily has taken me to the bit that everyone wants to see.
8: Yeah, the bit where Harold has the arrow in his eye. And it comes very, very near the end. So it really is an abrupt end to the tapestry. The words Harold are above his head, and he appears to be trying to wrench an arrow from his eye.
23: It's a horrible image, really.
8: It's absolutely grisly. And, you know, there's a lot of debate about, is that Harold? Was the arrow originally there? It's impossible to know for sure, but regardless, it makes for a very dramatic end to the tapestry as we see it today.
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1: BBC News with Chris Barrow. The leaders of Britain, France and Canada have said their sanctions against Israeli settlements in the occupied West Bank mark a turning point in attempts to protect the two-state solution. The action, in concert with nine other European countries, introduces a ban on goods produced in the settlements. Earlier, Britain's Foreign Secretary Ed Miliband said settler terrorists were conducting ethnic cleansing in the West Bank. Here's our international editor, Jeremy Bowen.
2: Miliband's language in the Commons was stripped bare of diplomatic fudge. It was very direct. Moral emergency, a stain on the conscience of the world in Gaza, evidence of war crimes, settler terrorism, ethnic cleansing. Think back to the days after the 7th of October attacks when Keir Starmer, though he did walk back the remarks afterwards when he was British Prime Minister, and he did an interview where he basically agreed with what the Israelis were saying at the time, that they could cut off food and water to Gaza. I mean, that is a massive change.
1: The Palestinian Authority has welcomed the sanctions on settlers as an important step towards confronting what it described as Israel's violations against the Palestinian people. Israeli ministers have reacted angrily to the punitive measures, equating them to interference in the country's upcoming election. Israel said it would shut down Britain's consulate in East Jerusalem. There's been no comment yet from Donald Trump. Here's our State Department correspondent, Tom Bateman.
3: The Israelis are furious, but at the moment, that fury is not being matched in Washington. And so, you know, I think the question then becomes, how much is President Trump prepared to put on the line in order to criticise another ally of the Americans, the Brits, and now other European countries and Canada as well, because of what they're doing? And I think the relationship at the moment is pretty complex between Mr. Trump and Mr. Netanyahu, largely to do with the war in Iran. And that is the one issue that Mr. Trump needs to contain at the moment.
1: The US Central Command says it's destroyed five Iranian oil tankers after an American warship was targeted. Posting on social media, it said the US had successfully evaded the attempted Iranian attacks and that there were no American casualties. Earlier, Iran's state media reported multiple attacks on oil tankers by US forces. Speaking in Colombia, the US Secretary of State, Marco Rubio, warned that the US would not allow Iranian attacks to go unanswered.
4: The back and forth is pretty straightforward, and that is that Iran continues to try to hit US naval ships. And for every time they do that or try to do that, they're going to lose tankers. And I think you'll see that again today.
1: Mr. Rubio has also said Washington would enter a new phase of cooperation with Colombia that would be even stronger than before. Speaking to reporters after meeting President Abelardo de la Esperea, Mr. Rubio said the two countries now had an opportunity to restore their natural relations. World news from the BBC. A US appeals court has upheld a ruling blocking the federal tax agency, the IRS, from sharing confidential taxpayer information with immigration authorities. The Immigration and Customs Enforcement Agency, or ICE, has been trying to obtain the last known address of millions of people in an effort to locate undocumented migrants. The US Supreme Court has declined the state of Missouri's bid to use a new Republican-drawn congressional district map in November's midterm elections, backing an earlier ruling by the state's highest court. Last year, Missouri's governing Republicans announced changes to the map, hoping to gain an extra seat by weakening a Democratic district in Kansas City. But the court says the new map isn't valid until it's been backed by a referendum. The Gambian president has pledged to boost power supplies by October following violence over the country's electricity crisis. On Monday night, police used tear gas in the capital Banjul and other cities after demonstrators lit fires, blocked traffic and called for President Adama Barrow to step down. A professional golf league, heavily backed by Saudi Arabia, has filed for bankruptcy protection in the United States. The league, known as LIV Golf, says this was to preserve its business after the Saudis withdrew their multi-billion dollar support in April. The series triggered controversy across professional golf when it launched in 2021. With the latest for us, here's Laura Scott.
5: LIV bosses are adamant that having found new investors, there is a future for the format, which would remain focused on entertainment and team golf, but would be more financially disciplined. However, the big question is which players will stick around, particularly when the bankruptcy petition highlights they're owed $45 million collectively. It's understood players won't be obliged to sign on to what's being called Live 2.0, even if they were on multi-year contracts.
1: And that's the latest world news from the BBC.
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7: Over the years, I've been lucky enough to interview some amazing people. And sometimes you get those little moments that just make you smile.
8: Thank you, Selena. You are lovely.
7: And then when another interviewee hears it, sometimes they just have to agree.
9: Thank you so much for this delightful interview.
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10: Zaragoza?
7: Yes, Zaragoza. Excellent.
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7: you did. 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And yes, that's Susie Quatro speaking Spanish. And yes, I taught her.
10: Me llamo Susita Cuatro.
7: Oh! This is the Lifestyle Show with me, Selena McKenzie. 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
13: To welcome back Kannan Gill, one of the biggest comedians to come out of India. We'll be talking about his new show, Not This Again, and accompanying us on the way with her cultural critics head on, we say hello to Vidisha. So before we go any further, do you both have a cultural highlight this week to recommend to the world, Vidisha?
14: I do. I think that everyone should follow the Hong Kong Film Festival in London. There is an online component at the end of September, so if you would like your Cantonese language or born and brought up in Hong Kong but international cinema, go onto their site and look at lots of lovely shorts and features from across the region.
13: What a great and accessible recommendation. Thank you. Kannan, what about you?
15: I would like to recommend the book I'm reading. It's called Intertitle by Yuvan Eaves, and it's an extraordinary meditation on the coast in India, specifically in Chennai, but also mixed with a personal memoir, which is, I think it's fantastic.
13: How lovely.
15: Yeah.
13: Thank you both very much. First then, Ridley Scott, one of the most significant living film directors. His iconic movies include Alien, Blade Runner, Thelma and Louise, and Gladiator. Surprisingly, he's never won a Best Director Oscar, although he will be given an honorary Oscar in November this year. His latest film, The Dog Stars, written by Mark L. Smith and starring Jacob Elordi and Margaret Qualley, is a dystopian space western about hope, set against the backdrop of a deadly pandemic. Although it is a post-apocalyptic thriller, it doesn't envisage a future with zombies, thank heavens. It centres around a community of near-future survivors who think they found signs of other human life after hearing a mysterious radio signal. When Ridley Scott joined Jason DeRosso on ABC Radio National Screen Show, he explained how he first came across the Dog Stars story.
16: Well, I was sent the screenplay directly for me to read for comment. And what I thought was special about it was, apart from the writing is great, adaptation is really good, but actually the voice, the traps of apocalyptic movies. So that's what attracted me to it.
17: And what do you mean by the traps of apocalyptic movies? Of course, you're no stranger
16: well,
17: to...
16: I have no zombies. We've over... What is the matter with us? Why are we so fascinated by zombies? And World War Z did it so well, I don't want to even go there. So I look at the future in the way that if it were coming to that, it would go tribal immediately. It would probably be fundamentally medieval within about 6 weeks. Those who didn't have weapons would be vulnerable. And for instance, in the United States, I don't want to go political, but tribal would literally become tribal, and they want to take back the land, wouldn't they? Think about the logic of it all. So I start with that. I start off with what would be the realities of it. And so I don't want the film to become like a documentary and depressing. It is entertainment at a certain level.
17: You say you don't want to go political, but do you think people will read this as a bit of a political allegory in our times, given the kind of border panic that drives a lot of...
16: Are you kidding? It's happening today as we speak, dude. You know it. I watch the news. People don't know what is going on in the world. They don't watch the news. I'm a news hound, so I watch it 3 times a day. And where we're going should be really dealt with. And it's not being dealt with, is it?
17: tell me, I spoke to Connie Nielsen after Gladiator 2, and she talked about how much she loved working with you, and she described you as a kind of, I put it to her that you were, there was always a philosophical underpinning to your films. There was quite a clear one. And she called you a profane philosopher. She said that your films, you speak through beauty and spectacle, and your films are very visceral. And she also said that on set, they're quite visceral to make. She said that you'd light incense on the set of Gladiator 2 and that, you know, a lot of practical effects. Can you tell me about the kind of the way you like to work and the environment you like to create on set?
16: Well, it comes from my years, almost 20 years as a commercial filmmaker. I didn't have film school. I didn't have drama school, but I had a great profession. I literally caught the wave of advertising. And from that, I would do many series of commercials, which were perfume, soft drinks, hard drinks, cigarettes. And I ended up, when I was kind of more or less stopped commercial doing film, I was asked to come back and do Steve Jobs' first ad for his first computer. It was called 1984, where they recalled the book, but never talked about the computer, never showed it. So all you've got was this 60-second thing which said, we're going to show you at 1984, ain't going to be 1984. That's top advertising. And each 60-second, when you're skilled at that art, you can tell a story in 60 seconds. And so that was a very good platform for me to get into movies. So my commercial, I learned about great art directing, great photography, and great cutting. And I think that I carried forward in the film. As did Alan Parker, Adrian Lyne, Tony Scott, Hugh Hudson. We caught the wave, and I think we changed the way feature films would look. We influenced all the feature films.
13: Ridley Scott. The Dog Stars has a stellar lineup of great actors alongside Jacob Elordi and Margaret Qualley, Guy Pearce, Allison Janney, Benedict Wong, and Josh Brolin. And The Dog Stars is in movie theatres.

0: get people into cinemas. I am such a fan of watching a big director with great stars, a big storyline, a lot of budget with other people in a cinema, not in a tiny little screen that you're holding in your hand.
1: Cunnan, what's the appeal of a film like this for you, if there is any? Because you've written science fiction. So it's your jam.
2: It is my jam, I will say that. And post-apocalyptic fiction is also something I've done. So I wonder why there's so much post-apocalyptic fiction is because you can't imagine a future without apocalypse. Is that an inevitable conclusion that's hardwired in us somehow?
1: It must be, mustn't it? It must be like, what is the worst case scenario? And let's prepare for it.
2: Yeah, and there's always like the quest for hope and the quest for community in these films. But in my novel, actually, I imagined a post-apocalyptic utopia. So I thought that'd be more interesting. But I am anti-zombie.
1: Me too.
2: You know, I don't... What's the problem with zombies?
0: He's anti-zombie. He's pro-zombie.
1: Well, I just can't suspend my disbelief. But having said that, I loved The Last of Us. So I can go there, weirdly. I think it just depends who the character's telling my story is.
2: But it's a story about people in the end of the, at the end of the day.
1: Yeah.
2: So, I mean, have zombies. What's the problem?
1: Okay. Thank you both. You're listening to The Arts Hour from the BBC World Service. I'm Nikki Beatty. The French piano-playing Lebec sisters have a new album out. It's called 55, as it's made up of 55 compositions and marks the 55th anniversary of their first recording. They were just 17 and 19 when the great 20th century composer Olivier Messiaen asked them to perform one of his famously difficult works as their first ever record. This collection brings together new recordings and archive selections. The duo have had works created for them by some of the biggest names in contemporary classical music. When Katia and Marielle spoke with the BBC's Tom Service, he asked them whether this love for playing the piano together was there from childhood before they became professionals.
3: When we were children, yeah, we love each other, but we did not build up what we've built up now.
4: In fact, when we grew up, we had our prize as piano solo, in fact.
5: So you both won the prize as piano solo. You were both first as piano solo, and then it was shared between you. It's not the case that you were sitting at the same piano stool, maybe two piano stools, and playing four-hand repertoire all the time.
4: In fact, we started like that. It was a disaster.
3: It was a total disaster.
4: Yeah, because it's very hard. It's very tricky to play four hands.
3: Right.
4: Because sometimes you have to be careful because one note cannot repeat because it's, we don't have the same space for the pedal. It's really difficult.
3: So the first piece was La Berceuse de Forêt. And that was so difficult. And we kept arguing. Oh, you take all my space. I want to pedal. No, I want to pedal and all that. So at the end, so now, finally, we can play this piece after 55 years of practicing.
4: We play more music for two pianos, of course.
3: We've played a lot of contemporary composer music written by women that we did. But in fact, in end of 18th century, like Hélène de Montgeroux, 19th century, Fanny Mendelssohn, Marie Jal, we never really played them. And then we went to the African American who could not be composed because of the color of their skin, Margaret Bonds and Nina Simone. They were totally blocked, and Margaret was an amazing woman. So courageous because she was humiliated when she was at the university in Chicago. The people really totally dismissed her. At the end, she managed to play as a soloist with the Chicago Orchestra. So we choose the woman also for their story.
4: So, yeah.
3: I mean, it would not be possible to do all the things we've done 55 years ago and to do all the things we are doing now. We added a lot of composers that we were not playing at this time. People like Bryce Dessner, Philip Glass, Nico Muhly. Of course, they were not even born. So we should not play them. But that was the purpose of 55. It was try to put together the little piece and bit we prefer.
5: You call them your points of light, the composers you work with.
3: Yes, and they all became friends, really.
5: You hear this on the third volume of 55, especially the composers who you've worked with, that they write things specifically for Marielle and Katia Lebec.
3: This is true, because in the case of Nico, he even put quotation of Rameau. you know, in his concerto. Okay. And I said, oh, that's so nice, Nico, that you put those quotations. He said, of course, you are French. And I'm writing for two French pianists.

0: The Lebec Sisters. My guests on today's Arts Hour are the comedian Cunnan Gill and our cultural critic is Padisha. Padisha, I think you're a fan of their work. Tell me more.
1: I've been aware of them for decades now through a very starry recommendation. Madonna mentioned them in an interview about 20 years ago, and so I found them out and I just saw these two really elegant, expressive, erudite women performing live. And they were so full of character, but they're also so dedicated to promoting and interpreting the composers whose work they play. I was just impressed by them immediately. It's very, very hard to attract mainstream notice if you're in the contemporary classical field. It's seen as being niche, even though, of course, it has so many devotees. So for the Lebec sisters to really carry that forward into the mainstream, helped a little bit by Madonna, is an amazing achievement of theirs.
0: Cunnan, could you imagine working with a sibling for more than half a century? Would it be harmonious?
2: My sister and I are competent and incompetent at the exactly same things.
0: Oh.
2: So I think it would be like we wouldn't complement each other. We would just stack up on one side. So both of us are creatively inclined, but like financially incompetent, don't understand business. And yeah, I think we could figure it out. My sister is the golden child. She did everything right. Yeah. That's why I got to do stand-up comedy. It's because she topped university.
0: Padisha, could you imagine working with a sibling?
1: I could, because my sibling idea is a complete fantasy. It would be so good to have a partner in crime.
0: Yeah.
1: And I really have this image of a sister who's like a mini-me in my head. And all I want to do is really wholesome stuff, like go on a walking holiday together. Like a long walking holiday or a watercoloring trip to rural Japan and then have a meal. And then
0: I really thought this through.
1: And at the end of the day, you have twin beds in the same room. You say, oh, I'm really tired. And you both go to sleep and then repeat a long walk the next day.
0: I just travelled with you there. That's so beautiful. Who else springs to mind when you think of other creative sibling partnerships? Cunnan, anyone for you?
2: The Wachowskis.
0: Yes.
2: Who made The Matrix.
0: Mm-hmm. Any Indians?
2: There was the Ramsey brothers.
0: Oh, the Ramsey brothers made horror films.
2: Yeah, and there were a bunch of brothers, though. I don't know how many there were, but if you watch the credits of one of their films, it's just like how many
0: Ramsey,
2: brothers
0: Ramsey,
2: are there?
0: Ramsey, Ramsey, Ramsey.
2: Yeah. They used to make horror films in like the 70s and 80s and they were all awful. But it speaks to a time where, you know, it was enjoyably awful.
0: Yes, and I did a campaign for a very famous ice cream in India. I was a model with a guy called Ravi Kote. And we did it as a tribute to a Ramsey Brothers horror film. It was in that style with the same music and the same bad lighting. And
2: really? Do you remember a line?
0: No, I didn't have to do a line. I just had to go... like that. Yeah.
2: Still got it.
0: Still got it?
2: Yeah.
0: Padisha, famous double acts in terms of siblings.
1: There are lots in cinema. So the Coen brothers is an obvious one. There is a fantastic pair of Belgian animators and puppet masters called the Kay brothers, Q-U-A-Y. But the ones I want to really promote are a band called Wager Project.
0: Oh.
1: Half British, half Chinese siblings, Olivia Hardy and William Gao. And they have got their next album, Nocturne, out at the end of this month. And they're touring all over the world.
0: Thank you both so much. You're with The Arts Hour. I'm Nikki Bedi. The poet and musician Anthony Joseph has lived in the UK for almost four decades, since his early 20s. And his Trinidadian upbringing still influences much of what he writes. His collection, Sonnets for Albert, won the T.S. Eliot Prize for Poetry in 2023. The poems focused on his difficult relationship with his late father. His latest work is risky and eclectic in both themes and poetic forms. Called Haunting the Black Air, it references his diverse cultural upbringing, whether that's listening to the great American jazz musicians of Harlem or his grandmother's folk tales. The connecting thread seems to be an ambivalence towards the past and nostalgia, something he spoke to the BBC's Samira Ahmed about.
3: Well, I think nostalgia is part of the thing that gives us our identity, you know. Nostalgia is a kind of grief, I think, a feeling of loss. And coming from the Caribbean, being a Caribbean person in the UK, you know, I left there when I was already in my 20s. So I'd grown up there. So a lot of my life was just spent looking back at that time and feeling an immense sense of loss, but also excitement for the future. But this idea of grief and nostalgia kind of permeates whatever I do now. Because I think, you know, as Kemal Braithwaite said, you know, you don't become a Caribbean person until you leave the Caribbean. Oh. You know? So, yeah, so now I've become more Caribbean. And that means trying to hold on to every little kernel of memory, you know.
4: Now, the collection is called Haunting the Black Air, but the element that really feels like it's flowing through this book is water. The words are saturated with rivers and waves, often as nature is flowing over what is man-made. And there's a poem, Empires, in which you paint this very disturbing image of the drains from the grand houses are full of human remains and, you know, people unblocking them so that the water can flow again. Mm. Tell me about that poem.
3: Yeah, again, you know, a lot of these poems are drawn from experience. This is a poem in which I go back to Trinidad a few years ago. And I'm standing with my cousins. And literally as that happens, they're clearing this drain and the drain is coming, the water is coming all from up in the hills. And it's just an imagination and an interpretation of that water of history and of time coming through and being cleared. And when you look around the valley is beautiful. They've beautified this space, which, you know, a couple hundred years back was a site of trauma. They've now beautified it and built beautiful homes and they're clearing the drain for water to flow and color to come back into the earth.
4: We've talked about your work being infused with music references. And here in this collection, we have Fela Kuti, we have Charlie Mingus. There's a DJ from Trinidad you remember who only had one deck. And I wonder if these musical references come almost more organically than the poetic references.
3: They all come together. You know, for me, I came to write poetry through music, through trying to write music, trying to write song lyrics. And music is the thing. Music is, I mean, poetry is music. Poetry is a kind of spoken music, you know. And all art aspires to the condition of music. Or everything, all art wants to be that immediate and that beautiful.
4: Yeah.
3: So music has always been really important for me.
4: Because as well as being rich in music, there are photographs, there are references to films in the book. There are even verses written in spiraling shapes. So poetry is much more surreal to you. You've described yourself as a surrealist, haven't you?
3: Yeah, I think so. Because, you know, coming from the Caribbean, I mean, surrealism is one of the sort of defining traits of Caribbean literature and Caribbean art, even though it's a European idea. Carnival, you know, which I grew up with in Trinidad, is a very surreal thing, you know. And that has been part of my aesthetic since I was a child, this idea of magic and magical realism, surrealism, you know, playing with meaning and image.
0: Anthony Joseph and his latest collection is called Haunting the Black Air. Vidisha, why do you think nostalgia is such a huge aspect of our cultural psyche?
1: We are suffering massively under this screen-led, content-led era in which everything is dissolved into the internet. It's extraordinary because we're all addicted to our screens and yet no one's enjoying themselves at all. There is a real deep-seated desire, even amongst the very young who are 15 to 20, to go back to the 90s or even the 80s or even just that fantasy period of Bridgerton or Jane Austen or Empire or Regency where nobody was looking at a screen, nobody was texting. Love, sex and romance, but also politics and business all happened face-to-face or via letter. It was slower and things happened in their own time. I think we all feel that we are living through an era where very random, violent, awful, vulgar things are happening, but they're also happening too quickly to process.
0: Yeah.
1: So even things like friendships are being polluted by texting too much, or being too much in touch. And in the olden days, it is definitely true, because I'm Gen X, I grew up in the 90s, that everything proceeded at its own pace in a normal way. And I miss that too.
0: Cullen, what are your thoughts on that?
2: I think because your life is spent so much in consumption, actually your life is not very substantial. Not a lot happens in your life. You're going through the motions. And even though it feels like you're occupied the whole day, you haven't taken part as a person in a lot of things. You've not been involved in life. And so I think maybe you're hearkening to a time where you were more active and participating in a substantial act of being human.
0: Thank you both so much. That's it for part one of the show, but don't go away. Still to come, Marvel star Letitia Wright on going back to her theatrical roots, and I'll be talking more to Cullen Gill about his new comedy show. The Arts Hour's back after this.

0: This is the BBC World Service, exploring how we live in a changing climate.
1: Suddenly, an explosion like a volcano, the ground collapsed and the water gushed up.
2: In Turkey's agricultural heartland, hundreds of sinkholes are opening up across farmland. Farmers fear the next collapse could happen anywhere.
1: We couldn't sleep that night, and we couldn't sleep for 20 days.
2: But these dramatic holes are a warning sign of something even bigger.
3: When there's a sinkhole, it's a symptom telling us that we are using more water than nature can sustainably provide us.
2: I'm Zeynep Bilginsoy, and I travel to central Turkey to investigate a growing environmental crisis. What happens when a nation's food supply collides with a disappearing water source?
0: Turkey's growing sinkhole problem. Thursday at 8:30 and 19 GMT.
4: Still to come on The Arts Hour with me, Nikki Badey. Marvel movie star Letitia Wright returns to the London stage.
5: You're accessing your body and your voice and your mind. 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
4: And I'll be speaking to the Indian star comedian Kanan Gill about his new show, Not This Again. All that and more still to come on The Arts Hour.
6: BBC News with Chris Berrow. The leaders of Britain, France and Canada say their sanctions against Israeli settlements in the occupied West Bank mark a turning point in attempts to protect the two-state solution. The action introduces a ban on goods. Israeli ministers have reacted angrily to the punitive measures. Iranian state media are reporting multiple attacks on oil tankers by US forces. The US military said it had struck several Iranian tankers linked to the Islamic Revolutionary Guard Corps. The US Secretary of State is in Colombia at the start of a tour of South American countries with right-wing governments aligned to Donald Trump. Marco Rubio will meet President Abelardo de la Esperanza, who took office in August, promising a realignment of Colombia's foreign policy. The US Supreme Court has declined the state of Missouri's bid to use a new Republican-drawn congressional district map in November's midterm elections, backing an earlier ruling by the state's highest court. Last year, Missouri's governing Republicans announced changes, hoping to gain an extra seat. A judge on Brazil's Supreme Court has ordered the suspension of the federal police chief, accusing the force of spying on him. André Mendonca has been locked in a conflict with a fellow judge. Hong Kong's first post-colonial leader, Tung Chee Hwa, has died at the age of 89. A former business tycoon, Mr. Tung led the city through its historic handover from British colonial rule to Chinese sovereignty in 1997. The Gambian president has pledged to boost power supplies by October following violent protests over the country's electricity crisis. On Monday night, police used tear gas on demonstrators who called for President Adama Barrow to step down. A professional golf league heavily backed by Saudi Arabia has filed for bankruptcy protection in the United States. The league, known as LIV Golf, triggered major controversy when it launched 4 years ago. And that's the latest BBC News.
4: Welcome back to The Arts Hour from the BBC World Service with me, Nikki Badey. If you've only just joined us, here's what you missed in the first half of the show. Ridley Scott talked about The Dog Stars, his new post-apocalyptic film. The French piano-playing sisters, Katia and Maria Lebec, on a half-century tinkling the ivories. And the poet Anthony Joseph reflected on his Trinidadian upbringing. Coming up, Marvel movies star Letitia Wright. And I'll be speaking to the star Indian comedian Kanan Gill, who's here with me in the studio, as is our cultural critic this week, Vidisha. First then, the actor and star Letitia Wright. She gained global fame for her roles in the Marvel Cinematic Universe, playing Shuri in the Black Panther and Avengers movies. Born in Guyana, she grew up in the UK, establishing herself in London's theatrical scene before she broke through as a screen star. She's just returned to her stage roots in London and is starring in The Story at the National Theatre, a play which follows a group of African-American newspaper journalists who are competing to get a scoop. Along with co-star Ashley Thomas, also known as the rapper Bashy, Letitia Wright spoke to the BBC's Ramesh Ranganathan about her role.
7: I play Yvonne. I would like to say a protagonist. And Yvonne is super ambitious, highly focused on achieving for herself and bettering herself. She's intelligent and she wants to advance in journalism, sometimes by any means necessary. And we weigh up the cost of that.
8: And how did you find playing a journalist? Did you have to do any sort of method? Did you do any methoding?
7: A lot of research.
8: Right.
7: A lot of research, yes.
8: Because I played a doctor in a play recently.
7: Oh, nice.
8: And my mum, she didn't understand it was a play. So she said to me, what's your character? And I said, I'm playing a doctor. She goes, but you don't have any medical training. I said, no. Yes. But I said, it's all in the script. She goes, well, what will you do when you see? I said, it doesn't say, like, assess the casualty. Like, everything I'm saying is scripted.
7: Yeah.
8: So do you have to, like, get into the kind of zone of how, I guess it's the way, it's kind of the way you carry yourself, right, and the way you approach things, and it needs a little bit of insight.
7: Yeah, absolutely. I love acting, and bless your mom as well. I understand it too. But I love what we get to do because you kind of get to have your cake and eat it. Like, you can be different people and get to zone into that world and research. And it was really, really intriguing for me to see the minds of how a journalist works. And and it actually gives me perspective now that I'm stepping into, like, you know, interviews and stuff. Like, it's given me a different type of perspective.
8: Do you guys have to do movement sessions? This is the thing that when I've done one play, and I keep going back to it as my only point of experience, right? But one of the things that really surprised me about it was the movement sessions. Mm-hmm. And, you know, it started off for me where they just play some music and you've got to, like, get into it and let your body get lit. Now, that's, you know, I've done that before. I did that once in 2008. So that was all right.
9: Yeah.
8: By the end of it, I had to pretend I was a dog and chase Sheridan Smith around the rehearsal space. That's where the movement session got to. Have you had to do any movement sessions like that? And how did you find it?
9: We weren't a dog, but we did have to follow people around. Yeah, man, you got to get stuck in. You can't you can't be having, like, you know, just like inhibitions
8: too,
9: trying to be too cool.
8: Sure.
9: It's theatre and you got to get stuck in and embrace it fully.
7: It really humbles you. but in our case, our movement director, Lucy, she's awesome, and the whole point of it is just to, like, make sure that your body has the fluidity and you're accessing your body and your voice and your mind. It's, you're a vessel on that stage, and we see, you know, and everybody sees you, like, you can't hide. You know, I'm not hiding behind a beautiful lens with the beautiful lighting, and I love film and I love TV, but theatre, there's a rawness to it, there's a vulnerability, but it's also so, like, I keep going back to it because it is the mecca. It is the mecca of acting, and it really tests you. So yeah, you have to get stuck in and give yourself to it. And when you do, you find that you are manifesting into your character.
8: Yeah. Mm. And is that part of the reason you wanted to do it? That sort of additional, not additional, but that different type of acting challenge?
7: It's the source of where my acting kind of my career started, you know. And It's very important to tap back into theatre, especially when the writing is really good. Again, it tests you. I feel like there's a different type of respect that comes with it because we understand the cost on our bodies, the cost on our voices, the cost on our, you know, just concentration. You know, you have to be super focused for that amount of time of delivering that story and doing it with truth. So, yeah, I love it. I love it. I go back to it often. As long as there's great writing. But I also love TV and film. Let me just make that clear.
8: Yeah, like, listen, I don't want you to burn any bridges here on the radio.
7: Me love all of it.
8: Is there anything you can tell us about Avengers Doomsday and how big of a role you'll play? Now, this is a tricky one because, you know.
7: What I love about Avengers is, like, it really is an ensemble and you get your moments. We just dropped a trailer this morning. So if you haven't seen that yet, bro, click on Instagram. Cheeky plug, Letitia Wright. And cheeky plug. And that new trailer is there. And we all have an equal part in trying to take Doom down. And we will we will do that as best as possible. But man, you got to come see it December 18th.
8: I reckon a couple of people will go and watch it. But I do want to say to you, I haven't said this to you, I'm such a Marvel fan. You are so fantastic in those films.
7: Thank you.
8: And like those films, are, and I think a lot of people will relate to this, is, you know, the whole Marvel kind of storyline has formed a part of, you know, I've been watching this for years and years and years. Mm-hmm. And to see the range of characters come through, it's been an amazing thing. And also as a father, it's lovely to sit in the cinema with my boys and watch them watch that.
7: Yeah,
8: it's an amazing thing. So thank you. I couldn't let you go without saying that
7: to you. I appreciate you.
4: Letitia writes, Bidisha, once you've been a theatre actor, nothing quite gives you that same sense of satisfaction, accomplishment, the buzz of the live experience. What is at stake, though, for a huge screen star to tread the boards again?
10: It's a massive challenge and a massive high. Screen acting and stage acting are almost opposites of each other. Screen acting is small and precise. One blink looks gigantic on a screen, so it's a completely artificial performance. And yet, at the same time, you're replicating all of that emotion. And then you're doing it 30 times. You're in a romantic scene that seems to last 4 minutes and you've actually done 30 takes and there was a lunch break in between. Theatre is the opposite. It's happening live. It's happening in the round. Every time you turn your back, the audience is looking at your behind. They can see everything that you're doing and you're transmitting these emotions and plot lines to the very back row. So row Z has to be able to understand what you're conveying just as much as row A.
4: Yes.
10: It's very difficult. But it's also just so great if it's working out for you. You can feel the audience reacting every little thing. And if you are uncertain of your performance, you will hear the audience sort of rustling and you can almost hear them thinking, she doesn't know what she's doing. They don't. It's not quite coming together. You can sense all of it. So you're in a psychic pact with the people in front of you. And that is why, if from an audience member's point of view, if you're in the middle of a very boring play, it seems like it's longer than an hour and a half. Mm.
4: Definitely. Conan, what are the similarities between being a stand-up comedian and that stage experience and being a stage actor, do you think?
11: Oh, just that you're in control of what's happening entirely. Like, if you're in a play, or even if you're doing sketch comedy,
4: yes,
11: you are trapped in that performance. So no matter what's happening, you cannot break out and address it even for a second.
4: Yeah.
11: And so you're actually at the mercy of the audience being a good and civil audience. And it's not just that the audience cannot be good and civil sometimes, but sometimes there's like an event that happens. Maybe somebody falls loudly. Maybe somebody drops a glass or something that everyone in the audience heard. It's part of the performance now. But because you're on stage and you're doing a scene, you just carry on with the scene louder and, like, you know, more insistently. But as a person in that experience, you are actively negating a part of a shared experience. Mm-hmm. When you're doing stand-up, you can just be like, what was that? Yes. And move on. Okay, so to take the audience through a continued experience together without having to ignore any part. You know, you hear a lot about people who went to watch a movie or watch a play, and they were like, these annoying people behind us, they kept talking, I hate that. And if you were doing the theater, you couldn't do anything about it. But as a person who has the ability to break the fourth wall doing stand-up, you can just be like, why don't you guys be quiet?
10: If you're in the middle of a performance and it's going badly, in the sense that it's not taking off.
11: What are you trying to say?
10: I'm not saying it. I really, really want to know.
11: Yeah.
10: Can you sense it from the audience? Even
11: if
10: they're not being negative, it's just that it's somehow not landing. Can you feel it?
11: Very much. Because you have a sense of how the show is supposed to work. And the beautiful thing about live performance is both the audience and the performer want it to be good.
4: Yes.
11: You want it desperately to be good. And you get the sense where you're not connecting with the audience for whatever reason, and you try to remedy that and do something about it. But then again, if you were doing a play, you have limited tools at your disposal for addressing the condition of the room.
4: Thank you both. You're listening to The Arts Hour from the BBC World Service. Let's turn the spotlight on to you now, Conan Gill. A bit of background first. So Conan is one of India's best-known stand-up comedians, and his sharply observed, often rapidly delivered comedy has made him a huge live and digital star, both in India and internationally. He first built a following with his series of brilliantly irreverent pretentious movie reviews. That was the name of the series, not my description. Before going on to become a comedian, actor, writer, and one of the defining voices of contemporary Indian stand-up. And his comedy has a knack of taking the apparently mundane and finding the absurd lurking beneath it. He's back with a brand new show called Not This Again. Kind of not what again?
11: It's a bunch of things in the show.
4: Yeah.
11: Primarily, the base theme I'm trying to address is having to arrive at the same wisdom again and again in the course of your life. The feeling that you figured everything out, and then a year later when things are going badly, you realize you figured the same thing out. And I find this, like, because I journal a lot, and I'll find a big breakthrough I had 10 years ago. And I'm like, I'm just having that same breakthrough again. I say in the show that I've not become wise. I've become a curator of wisdom. That I have wisdom for every situation, but it doesn't stick to me for some reason. Yeah.
4: You take on, for example, the modern obsession with wellness, including cupping. Why do you find cupping amusing? Why are you laughing?
11: There's so many plosives in the way you said cupping.
4: Cupping.
11: It felt cupping. Very, I felt attacked.
4: So cupping, for people who don't know, is a method of supposedly removing toxins or something by putting a hot glass or round thing onto your skin and leaving it there for a second. Then you take it off and the vacuum kind of and suction leaves this big mark.
11: Allegedly, it mobilizes stagnant blood, but there is no stagnant blood, I can say. If you had stagnant blood, you probably wouldn't be alive. I'm not a medical professional, but this is my feeling. Although I won't speak to its effectiveness because I have I have a cupping set at home. I do it for myself.
4: You do it?
11: Yeah.
4: Why do you do it then?
11: This is another part of the show, but I very impulsively purchased things. And for the first time I had got cupping done, I was like, this is great. I'm going to do it for myself at home. And I got a full set. And yeah, so you can imagine me alone at home. So traditionally, it used to be with little candles or something that created a vacuum.
4: Yes.
11: Now you just get a vacuum pump. So you can just put on your favorite show and get thoroughly cupped.
4: Cup yourself. So moving a little further with the obsession that so many people have with optimizing their lives and wellness, you also talk about the walking desk.
11: Mm.
4: What are your feelings about the walking desk?
11: That it feels like your life is going somewhere. And also, it's just one of your ideas is that you are working, but underneath that, you want to be walking. You want to put yourself through two different kinds of misery because this is presented as aspirational, which is insane. But it also, I mean, it ties up into the idea of the larger point I'm making, the way I'm telling this story is through an embrace of giving up as a positive thing. So all of the things that you can't do become someone who revels in failure. And so that's the idea. It's an antidote to optimization.
4: I love it.
11: Failure.
4: The show has quite Indian parts in it too. So for example, you're learning Punjabi.
11: Yes.
4: Do you adapt for audiences who wouldn't understand certain phrases when you're in the UK? Would you take out a Punjabi phrase or is it enough that they would get the idea?
11: I will, I'll adapt it slightly. So I'll just leave operative words in English in a Punjabi sentence.
4: Yes.
11: So if you knew Punjabi, the whole sentence is funny.
4: Yes.
11: But there's also this special feeling of catching words you know in a foreign language, which is so fulfilling. You're watching some Korean drama and they say something, something, something,
4: Anya
11: something.
4: Haseo.
11: Yeah. And you're like, oh my goodness, I know what they're talking about.
4: What is it about trying to learn a language, by the way, that in your case, you're supposed to be culturally connected to because you are
11: Punjabi. Yes.
4: What is it that makes it so much more complicated and humiliating then?
11: I say specifically humiliating because I feel very dumb for being Punjabi and not knowing Punjabi and for writing books in English.
4: Right.
11: And I find this huge cultural embarrassing disconnect.
4: And you probably learned to speak Hindi and had to do it at school, did you? But not Punjabi.
11: We spoke English and Hindi and the rest of my family speaks Punjabi. They just won't talk to me in Punjabi.
4: Okay. But do you think that was by choice, that you didn't want to learn Punjabi?
11: Perhaps. I think when I was a kid, I was way more interested in screaming along to extreme metal or in university downloading like foreign films and watching Memories of Murder from Korea. But I'm like, that has led to a weird disconnect with a big part of who I am, which is Punjabi.
4: I understand that.
11: And from that became unacceptable to me in my 30s. So I was like, I will remedy this. But the process of trying to remedy it was filled with so many small humiliations. Like, I do Punjabi class with a wonderful Punjabi man whose name I will not say here. But we do online class and he assumed I live in London because he couldn't believe some guy in Mumbai is doing class with him.
4: Vidisha, your family would speak beautiful Bengali, I assume.
10: Yeah.
4: What about your connection to that then?
10: So it's really interesting what you say about learning languages, because I, even though you might feel really stupid in the moment, I do think if you know even two, that part of your brain is primed for it. And the biggest hedge against learning a language is saying to yourself and to other people, oh, I'm bad at languages. That's a promise to the rest of the world. I speak French, Spanish, Italian. I understand Bengali 100% fluently. Don't need to translate it in my head, including very high level, legalistic, and then very street level. But I speak it really badly. Even
11: it's the
10: though,
11: same. I understand completely.
10: Every single word, including really nuanced jokes. Mm-hmm. I think it's just embarrassment that makes us bad at speaking it.
11: Because
10: we haven't, I have a very English accent in Bengali. And of course, the diaspora speaks so many languages that everyone else just switches to English. But the great thing is, if you know even one Indian language, you can hear all the others and understand about 8% of it, the operative words that you were talking about.
4: One of my very favorite observations from this new show, Indian Observations, is the idea that in India, you will have a self-use machine, but India will somehow produce a guy whose entire job it is to operate it for you. For people listening who've never been to India, give us an example of this.
11: Oh, I state this as a very positive thing in the show, by the way. I think this is how it should be. When you, for example, have to press a button to get a slip from a parking lot, a lot of times there's an attendant there who'll just press that button for you.
4: Yes.
11: It's the perfect distance from your car window. I present this as an alternative to this Western maximization that removes people from the workforce. Doing self-check-in and self-checkout everywhere you go is not a positive thing. That was someone's job to do that. And now by making you do it yourself, they present this as convenient. The larger point is about AI and how you should be suspicious of any endeavor that removes people and pitches it as convenience.
4: Yes.
11: Yeah.
4: And you turn something like a driving lesson into comedy as well. What is it about being taught to do what a lot of the world would see as quite ordinary things?
11: Yes. It's just another incompetence in my life, not knowing how to drive.
4: So why are you putting yourself through this?
11: I am a professional comedian. I need experiences.
4: I got it.
11: No, but on a larger note, I tried to do all the things that I don't know how to do. So a couple of years ago, a friend and I were like, we don't know how to knit or stitch. And these are life skills. So we competed in the world championships of heavy metal knitting and came second in the world.
4: That is incredible. Congratulations.
11: And I still don't know how to knit. So, but we managed that without.
4: Wow.
11: Driving, I thought, would be an important life skill. But I was very fortunate to meet a rather colorful man who did a few lessons with me. It was almost like a philosophical thing he told me. He's like, driving is really very little about what you're doing. It's about anticipating what everybody else is going to do. Mm-hmm. So in a way, he's explaining anxiety as your way to drive.
4: Okay. Thank you so much, Kannan, for now. And Kannan Gill is touring Not This Again across the UK and Europe this month, followed by the United States and Canada in October. See him live if you possibly can. Otherwise, you can catch some of his shows that are available on the usual streamers. Finally, on today's Arts Hour, Grammy Award-winning soprano Angel Blue is one of the foremost American opera singers working today. She recently performed at the BBC Proms in London's Royal Albert Hall, accompanied by Chinike, Europe's first majority black orchestra. The United States, maybe unfairly, is not famed for its operatic culture. So when Angel Blue talked to the BBC's Anita Rani before her performance, she reflected on where her passion for her music came from.
12: My parents love opera, and I should say loved for my dad. My father passed away almost 20 years ago. This year it will be 20 years. And he was always just listening to, he listened to everything, of course. You know, I grew up listening to bluegrass, to country, to folk music, to everything. And but opera was his passion, really, and gospel. But my parents took me to, in Cleveland, Ohio, they took me to see the opera Turandot by Puccini. I was four. I don't know why they thought I was going to be still. I don't know why they thought I should be there. But I, and I'm one of five kids, but I was the one that they took. And I remember watching the concert, and I saw this woman in this giant gown, this blue gown. I can see it in my head. And she was in this just radiant light. And I was, my mom said I was transfixed on this woman. And so I looked at my dad and I said, "Dad, I want to be like the woman and the lady in the light." And my dad had this beautiful big smile, just from this gorgeous grin from ear to ear. And he looked down at me and he said, "Angel, you can of course be like the lady in the light." And, you know, I never had an idea in my head that that wasn't going to be me. I think in my, somewhere in my heart, in my spirit, somewhere, I just knew that that was sort of like my destiny. And, or at least I was going to try to make it that. And at 4 years old, I remember having these, just these goosebumps all up and down my arm and just not being able to take my eyes away from the stage. And I'm so honored because I get to do that today. That's
13: you
12: my
13: are
12: job.
13: The, you're the lady in the light. What a beautiful story.
12: Thank you.
13: It's so interesting, isn't it, that they chose to take you.
12: Yes.
13: That you saw it happen. You wanted that. It's a good job you can sing.
12: Yeah, that's true. Yeah.
13: So let's talk about the singing, but also the performance aspect of it, because you've performed such a wide range of roles. How does, when you're on stage performing in opera, affect the singing? Give us a sense of what's happening when you're on stage.
12: I feel that, well, first of all, I have to say, just full disclosure, I'm always nervous. Mm-hmm. There's always an ounce of nerves. I've heard some performers say that they don't have any nerves, but I do. And I think it's just because I want to do well for me, and I hope that the audience enjoys it, because I know that everyone doesn't enjoy the performances. Even opera buffs don't always enjoy it. So I think the first thing that I feel always almost is nerves. But then after that, I find myself going into this, what I call the zone, which is just really becoming the character. If it's not a fully staged opera, or if it's a recital or a concert, I find myself just really becoming really one with the music, one with the text. And then hopefully all of that honesty comes out of me and the audience feels that.
13: Can we talk about nerves, actually? Because
12: yes.
13: It's so interesting to hear you say that. Do you have a technique? How do you overcome those nerves? Because, and this might be something that people listening will be able to use in their own lives, maybe.
12: Yes. Well, my husband introduced me to something called a power pose.
13: Ooh.
12: So for 2 minutes, and I do this right before I go on stage, I'll put my hands on my waist and I'm quiet for 2 minutes. And I just look straight ahead and I'm breathing the entire time. Sometimes I'll say a Bible verse. Sometimes I'll pray. Sometimes I'll think of whatever it is that's going to kind of pull me out of myself. Because ultimately the performance, this might sound strange, it's not about me. Mm. It's not, I'm a vessel. It's something much bigger than me, but I do get to be used to be a part of the performance to uplift my spirit and hopefully uplift others.
4: Opera singer Angel Blue. I don't know whether she deployed that power pose before her performance at this year's BBC Proms. Here's a taste of her live at the Royal Albert Hall, singing Knoxville Summer of 1915 by the American composer Samuel Barber.

0: Angel Blue, accompanied by the Chinique Orchestra, conducted by Jonathan Hayward. And that's it for this week's Arts Hour. Thank you for your ears, and thank you to both my guests, Cunnan Gill and Padisha. 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So, for now, from me, Nikki Beatty, studio managers Duncan Hannant and Donald McDonald, producers Nikki Paxman and Kieran Birmingham, see you next week. Same time, same place.
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1: BBC News with Chris Barrow. The US Central Command says it's destroyed five Iranian oil tankers after an American warship was targeted. Posting on social media, it said the US had successfully evaded the attempted Iranian attacks and that there were no American casualties. Gigi Arndt reports.
2: CENTCOM says the Iranian Revolutionary Guards targeted a US warship twice with ballistic missiles over the past 2 days. Speaking in Colombia, the US Secretary of State Marco Rubio said Washington would not allow attacks on its forces to go unanswered. Every time Iran tries to hit US Navy ships, they will lose tankers, he said. Iran has threatened to retaliate, including against US bases in neighbouring countries, and has warned tanker crews near Kuwait and Bahrain to evacuate.
1: The US Secretary of State Marco Rubio has also said Washington would enter a new phase of cooperation with Colombia that would be even stronger than before. Speaking after meeting President Abelardo de la Esperanza, Mr. Rubio said the two countries had an opportunity to restore their natural relations. He said President Donald Trump has a desire to reach an agreement with Colombia regarding tariffs and trade.
3: I think we have a great foundation to build on because we have almost 2 decades of very close, the closest security cooperation in the entire hemisphere was between the U.S. and Colombia for almost 2 decades. So that's an incredible foundation to build on. So I don't think it will take long to get back to the levels we were at before and, in fact, potentially exceed it, again, based on what the Colombian authorities asked for.
1: The leaders of Britain, France and Canada have said their sanctions against Israeli settlements in the occupied West Bank mark a turning point in attempts to protect the two-state solution. The action, in concert with 9 other European countries, introduces a ban on goods produced in the settlements. Earlier, Britain's Foreign Secretary, Ed Miliband, said settler terrorists were conducting ethnic cleansing in the West Bank. Our international editor, Jeremy Bowen, says these countries are leading a change of attitude towards Israel.
4: There has been a sense over many years in Israel that the rules, international rules, UN resolutions, don't apply to them if they don't want them to be applied. For example, they have always absolutely denied that their international law that opposes the settlement of an occupier's people inside occupied territory, they deny that applies to the West Bank, for example, and to the occupied Palestinian territories, which most of the rest of the world would not agree with. So I think that what the British government is trying to show now is that there are consequences for things that they're doing.
1: The Palestinian Authority has welcomed the sanctions on settlers as an important step towards confronting what it described as Israel's violations against the Palestinian people. Israeli ministers have reacted angrily, equating the measures to interference in the upcoming election. Israel is